0: Everyone born here is a citizen alike. That rule was enshrined in the 14th Amendment to put it out of the reach of any government official to destroy.
1: Now, Donald Trump was unsurprisingly scathing of the Supreme Court's ruling, posting on social media. He said, "It is too bad for our country, but we can easily make it up in Congress through legislation. No long an unwieldy constitutional amendment is necessary," he said. "Congress should start today to work on ending expensive and unfair to our country birthright citizenship. They will have my complete and total support." A lot to talk about here. Let's bring in Catherine J. Ross to do that. She is a professor emeritus of law at George Washington University Law School, where she specializes in U.S. constitutional law. So just the person to talk to today. Can we start with your reaction to today's decision on birthright citizenship?
2: Well, even though many people are saying that this was a defeat for Trump, it is a very scary decision because it was decided much too closely. It is hard to believe that four justices out of the nine said that the Constitution does not protect birthright citizenship. So I want to just quibble a little bit with your summary of the votes. And you're agreeing with a lot of commentators. It's a very, very long decision, almost 200 pages, including the dissents. And so people are having a little bit of trouble catching up with it. But the truth is that only five justices said that the 14th Amendment protects birthright. And the sixth justice, who said that birthright citizenship is protected for now, relied on a statute passed by Congress, which defines who is outside the jurisdiction of the United States. And that was Justice Kavanaugh. And he said, Congress can change that definition. And that is what the Trump administration immediately grabbed onto in saying, let's go back to Congress and let them expand the exceptions to birthright. Mm-hmm. So from the beginning, birthright citizenship did not reach, for example, the children of diplomats here representing their countries, and it also didn't reach Native Americans living on reservations. So Kavanaugh is saying they could add to those categories. Mm-hmm.
1: Thank you so much for that clarification, and that is precisely why we're bringing you on today. It very much looks like this is then not the end of the fight over birthright citizenship, and Trump himself says he can easily make it up in Congress. Is his optimism justified?
2: That is a trickier question, because while he does seem to have the almost automatic obedience of the Republicans in Congress, I don't know that they could get this through the Senate, even if they get it through the House. And recent surveys indicate that Americans are much more supportive of immigrants than they were when Trump was running last time.
1: Let's look at how this decision came about and who voted how. What does the makeup of how this decision came about tell you about the independence of the U.S. highest court?
2: Well, this followed a very disturbing pattern of the justices appointed by Republicans, far too many of them by Trump himself, really promoting his agenda and expanding his executive powers with very, very few exceptions. It's a highly politicized court, particularly, I would say, on the majority side, because they do not hesitate to overturn precedent, and they do not hesitate to kind of, for want of a better phrase, make up law. They get to the outcome they want to get to. I am relieved that they did not decide they wanted to overturn birthright citizenship outright, but they do claim to be originalists. And the language of the 14th Amendment is very clear, notwithstanding all the efforts that the Justice Department and a handful of scholars who were writing specifically to support the federal government's position on this, or the Trump administration's position on this, quickly turning out

0: Some scholarship that wasn't really in the record. And usually when the court looks at legal scholarship, it's stuff that was out there legitimately and not targeted toward the litigation. That was a disturbing part of this case as well.
1: I want to look at the other decisions, because the court in this term that ends today has paved the way for a far-reaching expansion of presidential power. How has this term reshaped the country and how it functions?
0: I'm tempted to hit myself in the head before answering that question. It has transformed a lot of things. It has meant the death knell for voting rights. It dismantled the last pieces of the Voting Rights Act for dating back to the 60s. Yesterday, it's almost destroyed our independent commissions and freestanding agencies that are supposed to be independent of the White House by saying that the president can fire the heads of those agencies for any reason or no reason, with the single exception of our economic policy. And they have really interfered with the administrative state and indicated, building on last term, where they said that the president has immunity after leaving office, basically saying he can commit criminal acts as long as he can define them as being within the scope of his presidential duties and be, you know, get away scot-free after his term ends. So we have a really loose cannon executive at this point. And the Supreme Court has ruled with him almost all the time, sometimes holding against him, usually in cases where they could say, well, you know, we've got to do something for the other side. And I would say the only exception to that, or one of the only exceptions, was also a recent decision involving whether the post office could, or whether we could limit the counting of mail-in ballots.
1: Yeah.
0: But this administration has indicated that it doesn't always do what the court has ordered, and the court has no enforcement powers.
1: Yeah. Calls for a court reform are growing louder. Sorry to jump in there, but I want to get to this, and we're running out of time. So calls for a Supreme Court reform have been, you know, around for as long as the Supreme Court has been around, basically, but they're growing louder and louder. And Hakeem Jeffries, the House Minority Leader, is one of the people asking for it. Let's listen to him quickly and then get back to you.
2: What we've seen from this Supreme Court, beginning with the Trump v. United States decision that gave Donald Trump blanket immunity to engage in the smash and grab illegal, corrupt activity regularly coming out of the White House, is entirely inconsistent with the framework that we believe those who constructed the Constitution in this country thought was appropriate.
1: Catherine, what reform is needed to depoliticize the Supreme Court, and can it be done?
0: I think any reform would be seen as further politicizing the court, because the country is so divided and it operates under very different sets of facts. So that's the first problem. And the second problem is whether there would be enough votes in a Congress to change the setup of the court. And I must say, there was a missed opportunity when President Biden appointed a commission to look into the current Supreme Court, and they recommended no action. So I don't know if term limits or expanding the court or having some sort of rotation in how the cases are assigned, all of those ideas are floating out there. I'm not sure they would be easily obtainable.
1: Yeah. That's Catherine J.

0: Hey, Ross of George Washington University Law School. Thank you so much, Catherine. It was great speaking to you today.
1: Thank you. Pleasure to be here.
0: Now to another issue that may well wind up before the U.S. Supreme Court one day. The state of Texas last week approved a mandatory reading list for public school students that includes passages from the Bible. Texas is the nation's second most populous state and educates 1 in 10 of America's public school students. Last year, Texas also required teachers to display the Ten Commandments in their classrooms. Supporters of the new curriculum say it reflects religious traditions that were fundamental to America's founding. The Bible stories on the Texas mandatory reading list include Old Testament classics like Jonah and the Whale, David and Goliath, and Daniel in the Lion's Den, as well as excerpts from Exodus, such as Moses and the Burning Bush, and the story of Adam and Eve from the book of Genesis. But many people are criticizing the Texas Board of Education's policy decision. A spokesperson for the Progressive Texas Freedom Network told the Associated Press, "Kids of all faith backgrounds and no faith are served by Texas schools, and they should all feel welcome in Texas schools. But this is sending the message to children that one and only one religious text, a Christian one, is worthy of making this required reading list." And to talk more about the Texas curriculum changes, I'm joined by two distinguished guests now. Daniel Bach is a research fellow at the American Enterprise Institute. Diane Ravitch is a former education professor at New York University. Daniel supports the decision and Diane opposes it. Welcome to the day to both of you. It's great to have you on the show. I want to start with a fairly simple question to both of you. Why is this the right or wrong move? Let's start with you, Daniel.
2: I think this is the right move simply because to read in English, to understand the English language, you have to know many of these stories from the Bible. Yes, there are complaints that this curriculum is Bible infused, but so is the English language. The story of Adam and Eve, the concepts of sin, the Good Samaritan, the prodigal son. If you don't know these allusions, you're not going to understand many of the foundational texts that we're going to read elsewhere in the curriculum. You're not going to understand many op-eds or columns. You're not going to understand a lot of spoken English if you're not familiar with these stories. I liken it to a Jenga tower, the children's game, where your ability to understand the language requires many of these bits of knowledge. And if you pull one too many out, the whole thing collapses and you're not going to be able to really converse in an intelligent way, let alone understand even a basic passage that you're going to, you know, be presented and have to read.
0: Diane, how do you see it?
3: The Texas State Board of Education is the board whose majority are evangelical Christian zealots. This is why they've posted the Ten Commandments in every classroom and why they're requiring Bible reading. They really have very little interest in the kinds of things that Daniel believes in, which I believe in too. I believe in having biblical literacy, but this is not about biblical literacy. This is about having children who are Catholic read from a Protestant Bible. This is about having children who are Hindu or Buddhist or Jewish or atheist required to read the Protestant Bible. And it is a violation of the Constitution. The words separation of church and state do not appear in the Constitution, but neither does the word God. The Constitution says that the state should not endorse any religion and that students should have, that everyone should have religious freedom. So I believe those children who are required to read a Bible that is not of their own faith are being indoctrinated, and I think it's wrong.
0: Daniel, opponents like Diane say this violates the separation of church and state, which is mandated by the First Amendment. How do you reconcile this mandatory reading list in Texas with the First Amendment, which starts with, I'm going to quote that quickly, "Congress shall make no law respecting an establishment of religion or prohibiting the free exercise thereof." That's considered the establishment clause, prohibiting the government from creating a state-sponsored religion or endorsing one specific religion. How do you reconcile these two?
2: Well, I think we teach the stories of Achilles and Zeus. We teach Greek mythology, but we're not then promoting Greek mythology as the one worldview that we expect students to adopt. Same thing here. As I was saying, many of these biblical stories.

0: are foundations of any education, just as basic mathematics, germ theory, Shakespeare, Achilles and Zeus, the stories of Troy and Odysseus, right? We can teach the stories from the Bible as literature or important myths without necessarily saying that this is what students absolutely have to believe. When I was a teacher, there were books that I would read to my students that made allusions to the creation story or to other elements of the Bible. And I would give a brief explanation of where this allusion came from, so the students could understand it and comprehend it. But I wasn't teaching it as truth, even though I myself am a Christian. I was teaching it as literature. I was teaching it as something that they had to understand so then they could understand Shakespeare or To Kill a Mockingbird or any other story that I was teaching in my English class.
1: You mentioned that you were a teacher. How would you have felt if somebody would have forced a certain type of literature, religious or not, on you?
0: Well, I mean, the schools forced literature on me all the time. I had units that I had to teach. I had to teach Greek mythology, even though I don't believe in Greek mythology. I had to teach books that I didn't particularly like because the elected representatives, at least where I'm from, on our school board said, well, here's what the curriculum is. Also, I just think it's worth noting as we're talking about, well, why don't we teach, religious texts X, Y, or Z when we're choosing the Bible? I think of it as we teach American history, we teach the Civil War, but we don't teach Ghanaian history because it's not as foundational to the society that we currently live in.
1: Diane, I'd like to give you an opportunity to respond to that. Should biblical texts have a different standing when it comes to, the educational value in the U.S.?
2: You know, I agree with Daniel about it's important to know the story of Adam and Eve. It's important to know Jonah and the whale. I think that all of these allusions are important, but I look to the motivation of the people who impose this requirement, and they are of one religious group, and they don't care that of the 5.5 million children in public school in Texas, probably a very large number of them, maybe half of them, are Hispanic and are Catholic, and they will be reading from the Protestant Bible. And it just seems to me this is compelling indoctrination. And Texas does this all the time. They do have a very evangelical bent to their laws, and I think it's wrong. It's opposing one particular Protestant religion, which will be offensive to people who don't share that religion.
1: Diane, do you see this as part of a broader trend, maybe even beyond Texas on a national level?
2: Oh, yeah, most certainly. We have seen in these past several years a rise of Christian nationalism in which people are saying explicitly that the foundation of our country is Protestant Christianity and that we have to return to our roots. And that's why I mentioned at the beginning, the word God does not appear in our Constitution. So many of the people who wrote the founding documents were deists who did not have a particular religion and who were skeptical of religion. So I think we should go back to the founding principles and leave people alone, let them practice, let them have freedom of religion and be free of the indoctrination that groups like the Texas Board of Education would like to impose on them. And again, this is not just Texas, this is evangelical Christians across the country who during the Trump administration have seen an opportunity to seize power and they have used it to ban abortion and to impose other policies that offend them, but that other people don't agree with.
1: This reading list has also drawn criticism for focusing heavily on older works, many written by white male authors, in a state where more than half of students are Hispanic or Black. Daniel, how do you respond to concerns that this curriculum doesn't reflect the diversity of Texas classrooms today?
0: Well, I'll just address the fact that I used to teach English as a second language. My students came from Mexico, they came from Honduras, they came from Somalia, they came from Ethiopia. And my job was to introduce these students to the culture to which they were coming. It would not do them any favors

0: to not teach them English, to keep from them, again, the books, the myths, the stories, the facts, the history of America that they're going to need to know.
1: Sorry, in fact, to jump in there. That is anecdotal evidence, right? I know you're

0: reading with them Shakespeare, Hemingway, and yes, biblical stories. I would have done my students a disfavor if I kept that curriculum and that information in those great works of literature from them. In the name of good intentions, I would have actually done them harm if I had not given them this curriculum of the West.
1: All right, Diane, do you see a broader failure to adapt what students are reading to the realities of modern day America?
2: Students see themselves represented in the curriculum. We've been through this for many decades where students, Black students, Hispanic students have said, where's my story? So I think that we have to teach American literature and also American history with an awareness of the diversity of the American people. That is one of our, I would say, our great strengths. I have no objection to reading the Bible, but again, it's a question of which Bible. If it's going to be the Protestant evangelical Bible, I think that's an imposition. Should we teach students foundational stories? Sure, why not? We should also let students see themselves reflected in the curriculum.
1: Daniel, quickly, a final question to you. Do you expect this matter to end up before the Supreme Court?
0: I'm not sure, but I think this is a fight that we ultimately have to have. Curriculum wars, I welcome them. What do we teach the next generation has been a controversial argument since Plato's Republic. So these fights don't really concern me. I don't think it's a reflective of some broader societal breakdown or rising tensions, right? What do we want to teach the next generation? What do we want to hand along to our children in kind of this collective institution that we call public education? That's going to be controversial, and I welcome the fight, and I might realize that I lose it, but I think it's good that we're having this debate and this discussion and this argument.
1: Daniel Buck and Diane Ravitch, thank you so much for having this discussion on air with us today.
2: Thank you.
0: Thank you.
1: And that's our time, but make sure to stay informed, stay engaged, and stay in touch. You can follow our team on social media. Our handle there is @DW News. If it's the latest headlines you're looking for, there's always our website, DW.com. I'm Nicole Froehlich in Berlin. Thanks for joining us.

0: She writes. She speaks. She creates images. Artificial intelligence is reshaping the creative industry. Assignments are declining. Teams are shrinking. More jobs are disappearing. The major crisis hasn't arrived yet, but it's drawing closer. Made in Germany. Next.
1: Between slums and luxury, parties and hard work, where queer culture meets Bollywood glamour and motorcycle gangs meet religious icons. Exploring a city where worlds collide. When night falls in Mumbai.
0: In 45 minutes.
2: Currently, more than 100 million people worldwide are fleeing, more than ever before.

0: kickoff for the Latitude 59 Tech and Startup Conference in Estonia's capital, Tallinn. Even the country's president is in attendance, welcoming hundreds of young entrepreneurs and talents from around the world. And Estonia wants to attract many more, banking on their concept of e-residency, a digital passport that allows companies to be founded online in Estonia without the founders actually living there. The small country of 1.3 million hopes this will boost economic growth.
1: We want to have more companies in Estonia, and we also welcome foreign founders because they diversify our own ecosystem. So it's we find it very interesting to learn from our e-residents who are foreign founders, because they bring a different set of experience and skill set.
0: Like Michael Opondo from Kenya. He became an e-resident in January of 2024, received a startup visa 2 weeks later, and relocated his IT company Contorva to Estonia. The visa is granted to young tech companies with global potential. Michael had originally wanted to go to Canada, but that proved complicated. Having a presence in Estonia helps him find customers in Northern Europe. Most of his employees, meanwhile, mostly programmers, live and work in Kenya, lending IT support to Contorva's clients.
2: We keep most of our payroll on the Kenyan side because that keeps our cost very low. And that enables us to keep moving without the pressure of having to fundraise or have, you know, big money.
0: Michael feels well supported by the Estonian authorities. The startup visa also extends to his Kenyan wife and son, who live here as well. And regular events for startups, e-residents and investors, such as the Latitude 59 conference, have proven invaluable for building his business.
3: Nobody is going to realistically do business with you if they have not met you, they have not had a conversation with you, they don't know what you're all about. You have to build that relationship, and that's what we do in these kind of events.
0: 40,000 e-residents have established companies in Estonia. They hail from all corners of the globe. Take Himanshu Kumar from Bangalore, India. Back home, he found the bureaucracy involved in running his crypto startup too complicated to navigate.
4: From there on, it's like it's been way much easier. It just hardly takes like 10 minutes to file taxes. And also, like, if you have to get any other kind of certificate and go rent support, it's way much easier here.
0: Or consider Vicky Brock from the UK. She sought to gain better access to the EU market from Estonia. Initially, she worked remotely from Scotland. Now, however, she has no intention of ever leaving the country.
5: Yeah, it's a really energizing business environment. It's really friendly, it's personal. It's a small country. You can look people in the eye and trust them, but it's also incredibly efficient.
0: For Michael Opondo, Estonia has become a springboard. This summer, he plans to relocate his headquarters to Finland. He sees even greater potential there.
3: Bigger market, more startups, more companies, bigger budgets as well, more people, demography is it's just a wider market.
0: However, he has no intention of giving up his business operations in Estonia. In the long term, Michael plans to continue expanding, including to Western Europe and Asia.

0: Spain has one of the lowest birth rates in the world. But the Sanchez government is banking on a trend, bringing more migrant workers into the country. And it's working. Spain has created the most new jobs in the EU and is seeing strong economic growth. What can other industrialised nations learn from this? Just 1.2 children per woman, that's the birth rate in Spain. At the same time, around 100,000 people retire each year, leaving a gap in the labour market. That's why new workers are so important.
1: And then you have shortage of workers, because young workers are essentially, you know, more productive. They are the ones who drive the growth. And if you don't have sufficient number of young workers because the fertility rates have come down, then your economic growth also will slow down.
0: Which countries around the world have the greatest need for skilled foreign workers? The top seven include the US with 52.4 million immigrants, Germany with 16.8 million, followed by Saudi Arabia with over 13 million migrant workers, and the United Kingdom, France, Spain and Canada, each with around 10 million. Among immigrants, Indians make up the largest group worldwide, numbering around 18 million. They're followed by Mexicans and Chinese. In Spain, over 60% of all migrant workers come from Spanish-speaking countries in Latin America. There is no language barrier. This is one of the reasons why Spain has been able to create the most new jobs within the EU. A comparison shows this. Between 2020 and 2025, more than 1.8 million migrants found employment in Germany. Spain followed with nearly as many new jobs. Italy created over 700,000 jobs for migrants, while the Netherlands and France each created around 500,000. But at the same time, many jobs were lost in Germany, making the net growth around 1 million. The situation was different in Spain, where locals also found new jobs and the net growth rose over 3 million. Job growth was also seen in Italy, the Netherlands and France. Spain's recipe for success? Prime Minister Pedro Sanchez's government has made a virtue of necessity and significantly simplified the regulations governing labour migration. For example, it's become easier for job seekers with a college degree to find work.
2: Obtaining permit to study in Spain has been made more flexible, and also the ability to host more students from abroad has increased a lot. So that's one element. The other has to do with the recognition of diplomas obtained from other countries. This is something which is still in the making, but it has already started.
0: Not only is Spain popular with immigrants, its economy has been booming for years. With growth of 2.8%, it ranks among the top performers in the EU.
2: Spain enjoys abundant supply of renewable energy, has invested a lot in it as well, and also has other advantages in terms of energy. To the point that he did not face any shortage at the time of the Ukraine war. And this has driven economic growth itself.
0: About 70% of all new jobs in Spain have gone to immigrants. This is in part due to the simplified language requirements. Perfect Spanish is not required. English is sufficient.
3: There are some sectors or occupations where you might be able to look at English as a sort of working language.
0: Family reunification is also straightforward in Spain. Even grandparents are allowed to immigrate, and the family members who join them are granted work permits, something that is not guaranteed in Germany and other countries.
3: Broader questions about quality of life and can you bring your family with you? Are there great opportunities for your family to flourish as well? Is it a welcoming environment?
0: The competition for migrant workers continues. And this could lead to improved immigration conditions in other industrialised nations as well.

0: Hallo, mein Name ist Christoph.
1: Hi, my name is Christoph. I'm a commercial and voiceover actor. And yes, AI is causing me and the entire industry to lose a lot of work.
2: I'm a fashion designer and stylist. I've lost a lot of jobs due to AI.
1: Artificial intelligence must not hinder human development.
3: One of the industries that I worry about the most is media and the arts, because it is an industry where you can really use AI.
0: Hello?
4: Hi Finn, this is Emma, a digital assistant calling from Insure Limited.
5: Is AI killing creative jobs, or is it all just scaremongering? When the robots came, creative professionals and academics still felt safe. But those days are over. Now we have AI. AI can create realistic videos, answer complex questions, write text, compose music, and even speak.
6: This is an AI-generated voice.
5: Voice actors like Christoph Walter are among those who are increasingly losing work to AI in advertising and video games, though the feature film market remains stable.
1: I don't get what's so great about taking a job from someone who genuinely enjoys it and finds fulfillment in it. Taking that job away just so that you can have someone else do the same work for 10 hours at minimum wage, only to end up with a result that, unfortunately, doesn't come close to serving the purpose as well as what you could have produced in just 15 or 30 minutes with those people.
5: This stylist from Berlin, let's call her Pia, wants to remain anonymous. She lost 70% of her work when her clients started using AI tools to retouch photos.
2: For example, if you do styling for a catalog shoot, stylists will have to fix a lot of mistakes. And now it can be easily fixed by AI tools. The team is getting smaller and smaller. Later, it could be reduced into just one photographer.
5: AI always has to learn first in order to perform its task, and it needs the right data to do so. To generate an authentic voice, it needs a human model.
7: She verwies zum Auftakt der Gespräche auf die langjährige gute Nachbarschaft.
1: It's basically the metadata that tells you how I speak, how I emphasize words, how I pause, how I breathe, how I place certain accents, and so on. You can take that and then just layer any synthetic voice on top of it. And suddenly it sounds human because it's based on my prosody. And just like that, what sounded like a robot now sounds like a human being.
5: And that's causing unease from Hollywood to Berlin. The Association of German Voice Actors, VDS, warns against granting unlimited access to a voice for AI training in feature films, as Netflix Germany is demanding. Despite an agreement between the streaming service and a major industry association, the VDS warns of loopholes. The risk is that speakers are essentially being asked to help build up their own competition, which relies entirely on their own skills. Without them, nothing could be produced. Netflix says not all voice actors are refusing to work under the agreement. But what about other industries? Tasks involving repetitive patterns, such as research, are coming under pressure in fields like marketing, journalism, and software development. But experts on the US job market say it's still too early to see the effects.
3: And no matter which way we cut the data, we still haven't really seen any broad impact at the economy level of AI-related disruption. I think people see this technology and they see the potential of the technology and they see the potential for labor market disruption. And they jump ahead to the labor market disruption is happening right now. And that's just not the way technological change works. It takes time for firms to figure out how to use it. It takes time for consumers to figure out how they want to interact with it. It's just not an instantaneous transition.
5: AI is also a driver of innovation that is transforming jobs. The company Telly has developed an AI-powered voice agent capable of talking to customers.
4: I'm reaching out because we noticed you were interested in an insurance quote a while back. Are you still looking for the right coverage, or have you already found a solution elsewhere?
8: Yeah, that's correct. No, I'm still looking for the right coverage. It wasn't the right time the last time.
4: That's great to hear, Finn. I completely understand that timing can be a big factor.
8: Over time, the role will definitely change from, you know, actually doing the work to more coaching the agents, reviewing calls, you know, to more of a kind of a team lead position, I would say. Underneath, there's not one model, but there are multiple models that work together. So the first one actually, you know, transcribes the speech, so understands the customer. Then that is fed to a standard LLM, so for example, also how ChatGPT works. The magic is the orchestration of all of these different AI models.
5: With Christoph and Pierre, we can see how AI can transform an entire industry and put jobs at risk. And less work means less money.
2: Some months I have no jobs and no projects going on, which makes me super anxious.
1: I'm desperately trying to pay my bills. I don't spend any money, I just don't. So if I can avoid it, I don't spend money. It's that simple, I don't have it.
5: Experts compare today's upheavals to the Industrial Revolution of the 18th century in the hope that we have learned something from it.
3: It caused a huge amount of economic suffering. It caused a huge amount of political unrest. People are going to have to learn new skill sets in the labor market. Governments are also going to have to figure out how to handle technological disruption.
5: But how much should AI be allowed to encroach on human creativity?
1: We're replacing people with machines, one after another. I don't think that's the right way.
5: Christoph Walter doesn't think he will be able to keep his job and is already working on establishing a second career in marketing.

What do baking bread and babysitting have in common? We have a position called dough carer. It involves stroking the dough, laying it down, folding it, covering it, and then putting it back to sleep. I always say it's what you do with little babies. Welcome to the land of bread. There are around 3,000 different kinds of it, and Germans consume 1.5 billion kilos of bread every year. But it's hard to find young people who want to go into the trade. I think a lot of people don't want to get their hands dirty anymore. You have to work at night. That puts a lot of people off. This family business, south of Berlin, produces up to 4,000 loaves of bread a day, as well as rolls, pancakes, pastries. They even make their own jam here. The next generation of bakers comes from all over the world. And the beginning for everyone is all about dough care, so that you can gain a feel for a well-developed dough. Bread and babies both need care and attention, and we need a new generation to carry things forward.

0: Tony Chu just turned 70. He's been waiting tables at this restaurant for the past 7 years and goes by the nickname Chu Zai, or Little Pig.
1: So many people come in here and ask, is Little Pig here? Normally people assume a little pig would be young. They can never guess I'm this old.
0: He lives alone. When he retired at 60, he says no company would hire him except for Ginkgo House, a social enterprise and restaurant chain that provides jobs for the elderly. He's one of nearly 300 elderly people working there.
1: When I first started, it felt like my brain was functioning at a slower speed, but after doing it for a while, my brain started working faster and faster because there were so many things I needed to take care of.
0: In Hong Kong, more than 1 in 5 people are aged 65 or above. It's projected to hit 1 in 3 by 2046, according to the Census and Statistics.

0: department. Hong Kong does not have a statutory retirement age, but companies typically set it between 60 and 65. Seniors often work to fight boredom and loneliness, but in a city with a limited social security net, many rely on an income to make ends meet. Ginkgo House's CEO says with more than 500,000 elderly people living in poverty, senior employment needs to become the rule, not the exception.
1: We're a drop in the bucket. We need a lot more private companies to invest more time and training and dollars into developing a senior citizen workforce, just because there's going to be way more elderly citizens in need of jobs.
0: Last year, policymakers unveiled a string of silver economy incentives to keep elderly citizens in the workforce. But many companies are still reluctant to hire seniors due to higher training and insurance costs.
2: Needs to be done together. It's not like you ask people not to retire, then the problem is gone. Beyond raising the retirement age, it is possibly also time to encourage residents to save more for retirement.
0: The waiter at Ginkgo House may have reached the age when most people slow down, but he wants to prove age is just a number until it's not.
3: I will keep doing this job until I get sick to the point that I cannot walk. Then I'll stop.
0: As the city's demographics shift, the challenge is clear: keeping more little pigs in the workforce to save its aging economy.

0: could have made millions. Instead, this 89-year-old gave it all away to fight Munich's housing crisis. At a time when housing is becoming increasingly unaffordable, it's a decision that is turning heads. Otto Gogger was born in Munich, in the very same house he has just given away. He's decided to donate his 3,000 square meter property instead of selling it for profit. In one of Europe's most expensive cities, the land could easily have been turned into luxury apartments. But Gogger chose a different path.
1: I
0: don't have children, and neither does my sister. So it just seemed the obvious thing to do, to pass it on and put it to good use. My father bought the plot for just 22 pfennigs per square foot. It's impossible to imagine that today. Instead of cashing in, Gogger gave the land to the non-profit foundation, the Heim im Viertel. The plan? Build around 20 affordable apartments designed for people who are being pushed out of the city. The foundation already manages several apartment buildings and flats. Some of them donated through wills, and currently rents out around 60 homes in Munich and the surrounding area at affordable prices. Tenants are selected on a case-by-case basis. And now the new plot by Otto Gogger is being added. Part of the agreement with the foundation is that the Goggers have a right to continue to live in their family home for the rest of their lives. Munich is already one of the most expensive cities in Europe. Renting a furnished studio costs close to 1,500 euros a month. That's nearly double what you'd pay in some other European capitals, for example in Athens. And the situation is getting worse. Germany is facing a major housing shortage. Around 1.4 million homes are missing across the country. But construction isn't keeping up. In 2025, only just over 200,000 apartments were built, the lowest level in more than a decade. Rising costs, stalled projects and expensive land are slowing everything down. Ultimately, one of the factors driving up rents is a shortage of supply. At the same time, demand is high and construction costs are extremely high. This combination makes things very difficult and drives prices up. The consequences are visible everywhere. Finding a home has become a struggle in big cities like Munich.
2: Die Mieten in München sind immens hoch und
0: rents in Munich are incredibly high, and that simply limits your flexibility. Moving from a larger flat to a smaller flat or to a different part of the city is simply impossible.
2: Ist eigentlich schlichtweg unmöglich.
3: Hätte ich jetzt nicht die
0: Without the right contacts helping me, I would have never been able to find a flat in that area. For many, especially migrants, young people and lower income families, access to housing often depends on luck or connections.

0: and those without either are being pushed further out. That's what Otto Gugger wants to change, at least on his land.
1: Die Leute, die einfach im Leben schwer haben, sei es durch
0: The plot will be for people who are struggling in life, whether due to illness, financial circumstances or other situations. They should have the chance to get a foothold.
1: Eine Chance haben, da Fuß zu fassen. Ich glaube, dass das richtiges Ereignis wird.
0: I think this will be a real success. If the people who move in are open to building a sense of community, I'm sure it will be rewarding for me as well. Otto Gugger plans to transform his property into a multi-generational housing project, bringing together students, low-income residents and other adults in assisted living under one roof. At this house and on the plot right next to it, construction could begin as early as next year. The first residents are expected to move in by 2028. In a market driven by profit, Otto Gugger's decision is a reminder. Housing shouldn't just be an investment, but rather a place to live.

0: between slums and luxury, parties and hard work, where queer culture meets Bollywood glamour and motorcycle gangs meet religious icons. Exploring a city where worlds collide. When night falls in Mumbai.
1: In 15 minutes.
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3: They ask questions, they challenge, they expose. 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
3: Maps help us understand the world. We just need to know how to read them. Crises, conflicts, and their histories. Mapped Out brings maps to life and helps you make sense of our world. Mapped Out.

0: This is DW News and these are our top stories. The US Supreme Court has rejected Donald Trump's attempt to end birthright citizenship. It means children born to undocumented migrants in the US will still automatically be Americans. Trump wanted to deny citizenship to children of parents in the US illegally or on temporary visas. The court also upheld state laws prohibiting transgender girls and women from competing on female school and college sports teams. Germany plans to soon ratify the EU's trade agreement with South American trading bloc Mercosur, which includes Argentina, Brazil, Paraguay and Uruguay. German Foreign Minister Johann Wadephul made the remarks at a Mercosur summit in Paraguay. The trade deal has been provisionally in place since May 1st, but is awaiting ratification by the EU member states. At least 14 children have been killed after a roof collapsed in a school in the eastern Pakistani city of Lahore on Tuesday. According to officials, 5 more children were injured in the incident. Provincial police said that 2 people had been taken into custody over the disaster.
1: Milliarden Mark sollen auf Schweizer Nummernkonten deponiert sein.
2: East Germany fell. The ruling Communist Party's wealth surfaced and some were determined to hold on to it.
3: Da sind 3 Leute bei uns auf die Idee gekommen, dass man doch irgendwo eine Reserve anlegen muss.
2: How do you stash away billions? The deeper you dig, the darker it gets.
4: Langnitschke ist aus dem Hotel raus und da kam ein Fiat Uno und...
2: The mystery of the missing billions. Follow the money, watch the full story on YouTube.
5: Vladimir Putin is starting to show signs of weakness. At an emergency meeting, the Russian leader admitted to fuel shortages as Ukraine ups strikes on energy resources, but he denied any real impact. As the nation begins to burn through its reserves, though, you have to wonder if this could eventually halt his military campaign. And if he has no oil to sell abroad, that would make it tricky to fund this war.
6: We must minimize the consequences of terrorist attacks on our peaceful civilian facilities and infrastructure. At the same time, you are well aware that problems remain for both motorists and businesses. Unfortunately, there are still queues at gas stations. The required grade of gasoline is not always available. And of course, we understand the difficulties facing farmers during the summer period.
5: And the fuel crisis is spreading. There's also an election coming up, and Putin sounded worried at a party congress about unity.
6: Russia is facing harsh and, without any exaggeration, unprecedented pressure from Western elites. They cannot defeat us on the battlefield. They are trying to destabilize the political situation and sow internal discord. But that is not working either. Russia has always been strong and victorious thanks to national unity. It is precisely this unity that haunts some of those who wish us ill. As I have already noted, they would like to undermine our national unity, to call it into question. They have never succeeded, and they will not succeed now.
5: I'm now joined by Ivana Strutner from the Foundation for Defense of Democracies. She specializes in Russian security strategy. So how do you read Putin admitting to this fuel crisis?
7: So he had to admit something. He didn't say that this is a grave concern, but he definitely had to address because domestically, Russia is struggling. And imagine if Russian center of gravity is energy. And domestically, there are problems with fuel, so Putin is really in trouble. But I would also say that it's too early to predict whether Putin can be overthrown and whether this can bring thousands and thousands of people on the streets of Moscow or St. Petersburg. However, we need to put this in the context of Russia also completely changing the information space and shutting it down over the course of the past few months, because Putin understands that there are more and more people inside Russia who are very dissatisfied with the economy. Some of them are not angry that Putin is waging this awful aggressive war against Ukraine, but they're upset because Putin is losing the war. And I think this also brings a very important point to the West, that Putin just announced that he is ready to negotiate with the West. But he's not bringing, he's not going to negotiate from the position of strength. He's going to negotiate from the position of despair. And now is the time to put more pressure on the Kremlin.
5: So is that what we're seeing here, a rare sign of weakness?
7: I would say so, because Russia is definitely not performing well on the battlefield, and Putin is increasingly becoming dissatisfied with that. Domestically, the Russians are very dissatisfied with the economy, and that the war has been going on for years and not just for 72 days, as many people inside Russia had been hoping for. And finally, we are also talking about the reimposition of sanctions coming from the West. So Putin is really not in a good place. But this is also really an opportunity for the West, as Putin now wants to go back to the negotiation table. The West should not fear all his threats, because now is the time to impose more sanctions and to deliver all the weapons that Ukraine needs to put Russia on the defensive. And finally, we already saw over the course of the past few weeks, even more intense drone, bringing basically drone war to Russia. And that tells you all you need to know, that Ukraine is not, doesn't want to lose this war. As a matter of fact, they are in a very strong position to make sure that Putin will have to end this war.
5: Well, Ivana, I find it interesting, on the same day that Putin acknowledges fuel shortages after these Ukrainian drone strikes, he says Russia is facing unprecedented pressure by Western elites. Is his hope that Russians will rally behind the banner in times of crisis, say?
7: Look, Putin has a background in KGB, and one of his most powerful weapons indeed has been psychological pressure on his own population. And he actually arose to power by portraying Russia as a victim. He has been accusing the West for a very long time of plotting a color revolution inside Russia, and always portraying, you know, the Kremlin as a victim coming, you know, from the West. So I'm absolutely not surprised by his statements from the political party, because he has been really trying, you know, to rally people around those nationalistic narratives. He completely destroyed pro-Western opposition, strengthened the far-right groups, and then positioned himself as some sort of like a pillar of stability, as he likes to call himself. But I think more and more people inside Russia are growing dissatisfied with him. The problem is that he's authoritarian rule doesn't allow free and fair elections in Russia, and here security forces are ready to whatever it's necessary to protect his regime. So let's see, you know, what the coming months are bringing, but what I would like to see is more sanctions on Russia, especially when it comes to energy sector, to basically even more destabilize his pillar of stability, and more importantly, provide Ukraine with the weapons that Ukraine needs to put Russia on the defensive, because Putin is willing to negotiate, but don't forget, he's this time negotiating not from the position of strength, but for the position of despair. And finally, even when we bring

0: came to a negotiation table. We should not be living in a fairy tale that he wants to just end this war. Mm-hmm. He would love to pause and then to reposition and to continue. That's why powerful sanctions are absolutely necessary as soon as possible.
1: Well, you mentioned sanctions, but at the same time, he's considering an export ban for diesel, for example. And you were saying to us how central energy is to Russia and the economy. Oil and gas have been the main source of revenue for Putin's war machine. How's he going to fund the war?
0: Indeed, that's precisely why he's very dissatisfied and he's very concerned. And Ukraine absolutely knows that the best way to stop Putin war machinery is to target the war machine where he's funding the war, as you mentioned, exactly the energy. Mm. And not only that this is going to be very important, you know, for stopping his war machine, but also psychologically to show that the Kremlin is not 6 foot tall as many people in the West sometimes think, because Putin is really not in a good place. And at least, you know, over the course of the past few years, he has been using constantly nuclear threats, escalation threats, et cetera, et cetera. And I think Washington and our allies, whether they're sitting in Berlin, in Brussels or London, are not falling for those threats anymore, which is really a good sign.
1: Could restrictions on fuel exports, if I can bring it back to that again, even threaten Russia's economic partnerships with countries like China or India?
0: Oh, absolutely. Look, nobody likes a loser. And China and Russia are frenemies. They have mutual interests, but they also have a mutual enemy, which is the United States and the West writ large. So that was the source of their cooperation. But China is absolutely not willing to step up and to save Putin. But also Putin, we already saw that couldn't help, you know, his allies, whether they're sitting in Syria, in Venezuela. So he is also not a reliable partner. And as I mentioned, really nobody likes a loser, and politics is all about power and transaction when it comes to the Kremlin and its allies. So we should not fear all of those things when it comes to energy sector, because neither China or India will help.
1: And what makes you so optimistic that the time is right now, that Ukraine has momentum on its side? I mean, could the latest onslaught by Ukraine striking deeper into Russia be a flash in the pan?
0: So, as you mentioned, yes, Ukraine is right now striking deep into Russia, which means that this war has been brought also to Russia. Mm. And on the other hand, Putin is struggling economically, but also domestically, he is totally paranoid. He's losing his allies. So he's really not in a good state of negotiation. As I mentioned, he's not this time arriving to negotiation table with power and with ability, you know, to impose certain conditions. Now is the time for the EU, for London and for Washington to impose our demands and not to basically seek any concessions. We don't have to.
1: Security analyst Ivana Stratner, thank you very much for the analysis. It's been great talking to you.
0: Thank you very much for inviting me.
2: Some call them cocaine of the sea, glass eels, protected, coveted, impossible to breed, and trading them is strictly regulated. The perfect prey for a crime without borders. Billion Dollar Babies starts July 11th on DW.
3: It starts with a moment witnessed, impossible to ignore. And suddenly, a story unfolds. We tell stories that take shape under pressure.
4: The only thing I have left is a VHS tape that my dad filmed for me.
3: Stories where saving lives

0: means risking your own. We examine conflict from up close.
1: You can feel the planes overhead.
0: We watch words become power.
2: I went out alone to protest. It's Russia against Putin Day.
3: They imprisoned my child for his opinion.
0: And we witness the consequences of division.
4: Forgiveness for me was freedom.
0: Some voices divide the world. Our stories create connections.

0: Mumbai, India. As the day draws to a close, we meet a very special group of women for a very special night. Until recently, accompanying seven young female bikers through the night would have been unimaginable in India. Amruta and her friends have distanced themselves from traditional Indian female roles. The streets belong just as much to them as to the men. Amruta Mane is the clear leader of the group.
1: Yes, go as a pilgrim. And just in case we are stuck in the traffic, we'll make sure that
2: there are few stretches.
0: Some last instructions before they get going. And then they're off into the night of this mega city. Formerly called Bombay during colonial times, Mumbai is India's economic powerhouse, the financial and cultural metropolis of the most populous country on the planet. An estimated 22 million people live in and around the city. Nobody knows the exact number. It's a melting pot of Asian cultures and religions. Open-minded and liberal, it's the city of hope and dreams. It's loud, wild, and colorful, and full of contradictions. If you make it here, you'll make it anywhere, as the saying goes. People here say Mumbai is the New York on the Arabian Sea.
1: Are you comfortable?
3: I'm very comfortable.
1: You've already been to Mumbai anytime? Or this is your first visit?
3: My first time in Mumbai.
1: Oh, lovely.
3: So you've been to the first time experience, he says.
0: Our first impression? The city is loud and lively. Everyone is rushing around at night, always on the move. Our route takes us past Mumbai's largest flower market. People are at work here almost around the clock, every day, all year round. Flower blossoms are an important business. Scents and colors fill the market hall.
4: We make garlands out of them. There's no fixed price. It's between 1 and 1 euro 50 per kilo. People use them as gifts to the gods.
0: Gifts to the gods, of whom there are many here, and they obviously all have different tastes. The flower blossoms are meant to appease the gods. They're sold as garlands or bouquets in front of the city's thousands of Hindu temples.
1: This is our love for them. This is our love for them. They love this path, that's right. They give blessings to us, right? That's enough for us.
0: Faith and religion are very important, even in this modern Indian financial and economic metropolis. Whether rich or poor, everyone hopes for blessings from the gods for a better life after rebirth. Huge roadside billboards decorate the sides of the roads on our way to the south of the city. They feature a woman unique to Mumbai, whose image can be seen everywhere in the city, where everything also seems somehow to be about business. Ecstatic singing and wild dancing on the veranda of a villa worth millions of euros. The audience is mixed. Rich and poor, old and young, men, women, and third gender hijras.

0: The great mother they're praising today is Radhe Ma, a farmer's daughter from the state of Punjab who made her fortune here in Mumbai as a healer using her keen sense of marketing. She's made it right to the top, as high as anyone here waiting for an audience with her tonight can imagine.
1: For me, she's my god. For me, she's my god.
2: I cannot imagine my life without Radhe Maji. I can end my life if she's not there in my life.
0: Tali Baba, whose real name is Gaurav Kumar, is a combination of court martial, master of ceremonies, and social media manager for the goddess, who's running behind this evening. Late in the evening, he calls everyone to dinner. Lentils and rice first for the saints, and on top of that, a few rupees, about 2 euros. Their goddess is showing her generosity. After the meal comes the blessing.
3: You from German television will go up first to receive the blessing. Whatever you have wished for will be fulfilled. No one leaves this temple disappointed. Everyone goes back fulfilled and blessed.
0: They let us set up our cameras in the goddess's throne room. There's lots of gold, brocade, red velvet, and a number of portraits. The master of ceremonies announces her arrival. The goddess is coming for her interview. She walks past us, straight to her throne. We quickly connect up the mic. The tension rises. What will it be like to speak to a deity?
4: My first question would be, how would I address you properly?
5: I love the color red. I really like it.
6: I like red color.
0: Okay, communication is trickier than we hoped. Let's try another question.
4: Radhe Ma, can you explain to our audience in Germany your spiritual journey to become a godlike advisor to your followers?
5: As a child, I fell in love with God. The longing to love God came from God Himself. He continually increases our love for Him. He creates love. My love grew stronger and stronger, and finally, we were one.
0: That was a bit better, but let's try something less formal.
7: She wants to maintain the privacy and make it confidential.
4: You are here in Mumbai. What does Mumbai mean to you?
5: Nature sent me. That's the first thing. Second, the weather in Mumbai is good.
6: I like weather of Mumbai.
0: And so we learn, quite incidentally, that even for a deity, there are mundane things that make life worth living.
4: There's so many people following you now. Have you any explanation why they follow you?

0: There is definitely a connection between them and me.
1: And how can you feel the connection between them?
0: With meditation.
2: The faithful wait patiently

0: compassion. They bring gifts for the deity, friendship bracelets, silk scarves, and of course, money. In return, a smile and a blessing. Live streamed, of course, because the deity, who is showered in red roses, is also a social media influencer. She waits in bed until the last believers have been blessed. They cheer once more and sing with joy. Then their deity leaves the sacred space in a somewhat unconventional manner.
1: Like if you're riding such a heavy machine and then getting out of the traffic is a challenge every time. So you actually can't speed up more in Mumbai because you get such surprises daily.
2: Why?
1: Because if you just go on 60 and then if you're not able to control it, you're just going to dash.
0: The maneuvers of the three-wheeler tuk-tuks, the auto rickshaws as they're called here in Mumbai, are often particularly hair-raising. They're an integral part of the street scene in the never-ending cacophony of traffic. If you want to get a feel for Mumbai, don't miss out on a ride in one of these mini taxis. You'll need nerves of steel, though.
3: Driving in the opposite lane or changing lanes is the most dangerous thing you can do.
0: Anil Pathak came to Mumbai from the countryside 30 years ago to seek his fortune, like so many others here. He says Mumbai is the city of cities where you can earn good money, as much as 20 euros a day. He prefers to drive through the night.
3: Mumbai is called the queen of the night. The later the night, the more beautiful it becomes. A big difference to all other cities.
0: What makes Mumbai so special for him?
3: Bollywood is much better than Hollywood. Bollywood is the best here. All the actors are just great. I've seen Salman Khan, saw Adita Pancholi. I've seen many of them. They always go to five-star hotels. Unfortunately, I haven't had anyone in my car yet.
0: The film industry in Bollywood is by far the largest in the world. Nowhere else are more films produced than here in Mumbai. Glamorous and self-confident, its stars are worshipped like gods and make a strong showing at prominent galas. Rochelle Pinto, editor-in-chief of Indian Vogue, tells us about it.
4: Bollywood and Vogue have always been great friends because, of course, our celebrities and our actors, they're trendsetters. Everyone's watching every move, you know, right from where they go, when they go to the gym, to the airport, whatever they wear makes a real big splash.
0: Sometimes wild, sometimes bold, often elegant. The scene exudes confidence. India's haute couture has long been going its own way.
4: And this color in India, we call it Rani Pink because it's a pink that's quite unique to India. And this is obviously Indian embroidery and she's paired it with this jewelry piece which we call the Haat Phool, which is, you know, a bracelet and a ring that's connected. So I would say this is how you can see the difference between a Vogue India and a, you know, an international Vogue.
0: How important is Mumbai for Vogue itself?
4: When I went to Berlin many years ago, they told me on one of the tours that we did that Berlin is poor but sexy. And I like to think of Bombay in the same way. You know, it's not the most attractive city when you look at it, but it has the best energy in India. And it really is a city where minds come in. We have the best minds, the best creative energy, and people are always creating something.
0: Drag artist Zeeshan Ali, or Zeesh for short, is among the creatives who have made it onto the cover of Indian Vogue. We meet them at one of their favorite places.
5: We don't walk around in bikinis here, sadly, like, unlike Goa. But you'll find families sitting around having a picnic. You'll have friends sitting around.

0: enjoying. There are dancers who come, dance around, local artists, then lovers sit on corners, make love. Because in Mumbai, obviously, not everyone has the affordability to have. These are the safe spaces where they can just be themselves and make love.
1: Most do not come to make love, but simply to relax with their families from the stress of the city in the evening after work. The air is filled with the overwhelming aroma of various spices. Pav Bhaji is prepared here in large pans. Vegetables, tomatoes, potatoes, and beans are mashed beyond recognition and served with a bread roll, without which no meal here or in Mumbai would be conceivable.
2: Butter, bread, it's pav bhaji.
3: Pav bhaji, is it very Mumbai, so the Mumbai food?
2: Yes, Mumbai special food, pav bhaji.
0: You can dip it and you... Oh, your heart. God!
1: And these rolls come from Dharavi, one of the largest slums in the world. It's thought that around 1 million people live here. It is by far the liveliest place in the city. A wild jumble of smells, sounds, colors. Dharavi is often the first port of call for people from all over the country who come to Mumbai in search of a better life. The blockbuster movie Slumdog Millionaire, which won 8 Oscars, was filmed here. Dharavi is also where most of the bread rolls come from, called Pav, which keep Mumbai running. There are many small bakeries in the narrow alleys, one of which has been owned by the Khan family for 30 years.
4: We have some 30 years, past 30 years.
5: Past 30 years.
4: Yeah, my daddy was sitting here. Really? Now my daddy is...
5: Retired?
4: Yeah, retired. And
5: so what changed in the past 30 years the most?
4: I have been here for 9 years. It was good business here. But nowadays it is, day by day it is becoming low.
5: Why?
4: There are many competition. There are many bakeries in Dharavi also.
1: Except these mixing machines, baking here has not changed for hundreds of years. There's no need for electronic scales. Everything is practiced. Every move is precise. Baking continues throughout the night until the early hours of the morning. Once the wood-fired oven has been preheated to 200 degrees, everything here runs like clockwork.
5: How many of these do you do every day?
4: Every day, we make 1,000 ladi.
5: 1,000?
4: Yeah, 1,000.
1: A ladi is a baking tin. 12 rolls, 1,000 ladi. That's 12,000 rolls per night under difficult working conditions. All for a wage of just under 5 euros a day. And yet the workers here are happy, because these wages are only possible in Mumbai. The minimum wage here is 4 euro and 30 cents a day, higher than in the rest of the country. Back at Juhu Beach, a young woman struck up a conversation with Zeesh.
6: He is gorgeous. I just told that lady there that he's a fashion designer. He must be. I don't speak much English, just a little bit, because I didn't go to school. But I learn here. When people like you come, I get to learn a bit. I just speak a bit at a time.
7: So what are you doing here?
6: I've been making henna tattoos for 15 years.
7: And how much do you earn in a day here?
8: It's like 800, 500.
1: Zeesh decides to get a henna tattoo stamp, the divine trident, a symbol of creation, preservation, and destruction.
0: For me, colors are something that really excites me. One of the reasons why I love Juhu is because of all the colors that you see people wearing, multiple colors. Oh, look at the people over there. Such beautiful colors. So I think that's something that always excites me.
1: Zeesh is making waves in the Indian fashion and culture scene. Muslim, drag queen, model, non-binary, neither man nor woman. They also see their role as resistance against a culture that is still shaped by the moralism of Victorian British colonialism.
0: Due to the Britishers' ideology shift that they brought in India, prior to that, queer people were celebrated in courts of kings and queens. Even if you see the Khajuraho temples, you will have beautiful illustrations of people making love beyond gender and sexuality. So that was always the case in India. But after the Britishers, things shifted.
1: Homosexuality was a criminal offense in India until 2018, a law the British colonialists had previously introduced.
0: Now we're fighting for marriage equality, which is still a struggle in India. Because as much as the yesteryear Indians were smart, intellectual, and open about all of this, the current older generation that exists in India are still holding the Britisher ideology.
1: Fashion as rebellion against an imposed culture. Zeesh identifies as an artist, activist, and provocateur.
0: The idea was to go to the flower market early in the peak hour of morning in drag, because that was also such an act of rebellion, right? It was just a very interesting moment. I was standing there in full drag, and there was this Muslim guy comes, walks, gives me a look, very sharp look, and turns around and walks by. And then another Hindu person comes, gives me the same exact sharp look, and makes a face and walks by. And I turn around and give a look.
1: Zeesh believes that coming out and asserting oneself as a queer person in India is still very difficult. Only Mumbai is different in this respect.
0: Mumbai has a lot more space when it comes to different kind of things that my drag journey can go from clubs to magazines to movies to like streets. You know, I think Mumbai has a lot more to offer when it comes to any artistic expression in that.
1: Zeesh has plans and needs to leave now. So let's continue with Amruta and her motorcyclists in the south of Mumbai to find out more about the colonial history of the megacity.

0: It's impossible to miss who used to rule here for a good 200 years. Today, it is the Indian financial elite who live here. South Mumbai is the old Bombay built by the British colonial rulers. This is where the glamorous and the super rich live. It's a world of its own. Bombay Gymkhana Club, probably the most exclusive club in India, is like a clearing in the middle of the urban jungle. It's normally not accessible to the public. Today is an exception, but some rules apply.
1: You generally cannot walk in with slippers. You can wear a national dress, but you can't like wear a kurta, which Indian men wear, you know, national dress, and jeans. You know, that's a strict no-no.
0: Sanjeev Saran Mehta, the president of the club, gives us a tour. He's very proud of it.
1: It's 150 years old. It was the first one of the blocks, one of the oldest, and it's got multiple sports. It has a rich history. Rugby was played first over here. We conducted the world's second oldest hockey tournament, the Aga Khan Hockey Tournament, which is a very legendary, iconic tournament. And of course, the first test match in cricket. Cricket so big in India, but it all started here at this very own ground.
0: The club was founded by the British colonial rulers as a sports and leisure club for soldiers, colonial officials, and their families. Only British people had access. That changed after India gained independence in 1947. Today, the club is home, for example, to the Indian national rugby team and its junior players. However, it has remained exclusive. Its members are among the richest and most influential people in India. The admission fee is 100,000 euros, or rather, it used to be.
1: Well, we've not opened membership for a very long time because we are already quite full. So unless you're a member, son or daughter.
0: To demonstrate just how exclusive the club is, the president tells us a story. A man from the club approached him and told him that he wanted to get divorced and asked for advice, which he gave him.
1: A few weeks later, I met him and I joked around and I said, so I hope you're happy, I hope you're not. He said, yes, man, I don't think I'm gonna, you know. I love my wife, love my kids, family and all. Because otherwise, he would have lost his membership. I mean, he won't have. And he wasn't a member. He was dependent on his wife, who was a member.
0: The club is an oasis in the middle of the city for games and sports, relaxation and socializing, right in the center, yet far away from the rest of the wild metropolis, with the noise of the megacity just a murmur in the background. When asked what the biggest challenge for the club is at the moment, the answer is surprising.
1: Global warming, where weather trends are changing. The monsoons traditionally, by the first, second week of June, they used to hit Bombay. Now this year, out of the blue, it came earlier, much earlier, almost 3-4 weeks earlier. So everyone was caught off guard. Like our football matches, like our cricket matches, they got washed off. But it happened across the board, everywhere.
0: It's getting late on the ride through the mega city. Amruta and her bikers are taking a break. Even in the middle of the night, it's still hot, around 30 degrees Celsius.
2: How was the drive?
3: It was good and quite exhausting.
2: Why so exhausting?
3: Because of the traffic, of course.
2: Driving with these shoes?
3: It's not about the shoes. I'm quite comfortable with the shoes.
2: When you get stopped by police and you put off your helmet, what do they think then?
4: So when I remove my helmet, then they, oh, you are a girl. Where are you from? And they check my DL and everything. Like, how can you ride this heavy bike? So I just tell them, okay, I'm not carrying on my head. So of course, yeah, it's easy. You can fly. So yeah, that's how. So not a problem.
0: It's still rare to see young women riding large motorcycles in India. Amruta and her friends are part of a new generation of women who are confidently looking ahead and no longer willing to let others determine what they can and cannot do.
5: When she came in my life, a lot of people used to tell me that, hey, you know, girls are not supposed to ride a bike. You rather ride in Vespa, like you said, yeah. And it's too heavy. And I was always like, a machine doesn't know whether it's a man who's riding or a woman who's riding. Then why discriminate?
0: Amruta and her biker friends want to shape a new image of women in India. Mobility plays an important role in this.
6: She also have to get independent on the motorcycle for the mobility also.
3: She should not be dependent on anybody in that case.
0: We'll hear later how Amruta plans to shake up and modernize Indian society. First, we continue on our way as the women on wheels take us to a place that is unique in the world. In the middle of the city, between modern skyscrapers, just a few kilometers away from the Club of the Rich and Beautiful, the largest outdoor laundry in the world, Dhobi Ghat. For around 140 years, they've been washing dirty laundry from hospitals, hotels, and private households here. There's a very simple reason why people have their laundry done here, even today in the 21st century.
6: Some people may have a washing machine but no water. You don't get as much water nor as clean water from the tap.
0: Where do you get the water?
6: We get the water from the city administration. They supply it for Dhobi Ghat.
0: So many houses don't have water in them?
6: No, they don't get that kind of water. We use the same water for drinking and washing.
0: Officially, Mumbai's water is clean enough to drink. But there are several snags. Millions of people are not connected to the mains water supply and get their water from supply trucks. The quality and supply vary greatly depending on the quality of maintenance of the mains network. In Dhobi Ghat, the city administration has ensured that everything is in order, because the washers here are really needed in the city.
6: We wash approximately 450 items per day.
0: 450 pieces? All on your own?
6: No, there are three of us working, me, my son, and my wife.
0: 7,000 laundry workers and their families live and work in Dhobi Ghat, united in a cooperative that has a degree of bargaining power with the city administration. Most of the people here are migrant workers from other provinces of this vast country who have come to seek their fortune in Mumbai, often going back generations.
7: First, my grandfather came because there was no work in the village. It was even difficult to find food. When my grandfather came, my father later came to Mumbai as well. After that, our situation improved, so we settled here. Now things are fine.
0: Laundry is washed, dried, and ironed around the clock in Dhobi Ghat, with more than 100,000 items of laundry processed every day. How much can he and his family earn here on average each month, after all costs have been deducted?
1: 1650.
7: Around 15,000 or 16,000 rupees.
1: 1,000.
0: 15 to 16,000 rupees. That's about 150 euros per month. Some of it goes to parents and family in their home province, but most of it is invested in their children's education.
7: People in the higher castes have it better. We belong to the lower castes. Nevertheless, we continue our lives with God's grace. What else can we do?
0: Resigned to their fate, they accept their role in society. But Mumbai gives them opportunities within their predetermined role that they would not get elsewhere in the country.
7: Mumbai is number one, right at the top. In Mumbai, there's no stress with others. It's clear. If you work, you get money. If you don't work, you don't get anything.
1: Right.
0: Those who work hard will get their chance in Mumbai. That's the promise this city offers.
6: I compare it a bit to New York in terms of energy. When you're in Mumbai, everyone is busy doing something. Everyone is working or doing something. It's a very lively city, and it has this energy.
0: Daniel Bauer from Franken in Germany is one of those who have made it in Mumbai. He's one of Bollywood's superstars, not in front of the camera, but behind the scenes. For almost 20 years, he's been shaping the style of the Indian film industry.
6: When I came here 18 years ago, I think I did 250 magazine covers. I worked with everyone in the film industry, with every actor, with every actress. And I think I brought something new to the market here because I was one of the first artists to come over here. When I arrived, everything was, how should I put it, full makeup, thick makeup, and I just brought in the natural look, a little more international, and I think that made an impression.
0: It costs around 2,000 euros to have their makeup done by Daniel Bauer, and yet he is inundated with work. He's the man who has shaped and influenced the Indian ideal of beauty over the last two decades.
6: It's a big market here. People are fascinated by makeup, and that's because Indians like it a lot, and Indian women like glamour. So when you watch all the Bollywood movies, everything's very glamorous, very pretty and beautiful.
0: But because India is a big country, everyone wants to look like the stars of Bollywood, and he can't be everywhere at once. Daniel Bauer founded a makeup academy with branches in Bangalore, Calcutta, Delhi, and here in Mumbai. His courses cost 6,000 euros, which is a fortune in India, but still a good investment for the young women here.
8: The best living as a makeup artist is in the bridal industry. I'm not going to lie. Yeah.
0: Customers pay the equivalent of 400 to 500 euros for the graduate's makeup skills. That's for a single session. Daniel Bauer's style is in demand, and here in India, money is no object when it comes to weddings, and not just for celebrities and the super rich. It's Komal and Akash's wedding day. Both of them are hospital office workers. Actually, there are two weddings, a Buddhist one and a Hindu one. Komal is Buddhist and Akash is Hindu. Unlike in other parts of the country, such interfaith weddings are not a problem here in Mumbai.
9: Mumbai always had a living spirit, a fighting spirit. They always had love for each other. I mean, people came from different communities, first thing. They always knew the hardships they had to face when they came here. And everybody started helping each other. And that is why Mumbai is what

0: what it is now.
1: Sonpal Singh is a professional wedding planner. He organizes 25 to 30 weddings a month on his premises in the city center. Today's wedding is a completely normal, average wedding here in Mumbai. And they are different from those in Delhi, for example.
2: Delhi is more colorful, more bigger, more extravaganza weddings Delhi has. Mumbai still has sati. We still stay have a lot of low-profile weddings.
1: Only 500 guests are expected today. It's a small, low-key affair by Indian standards. Komal is being prepared for the Hindu ceremony according to Buddhist tradition. It takes a good 2 hours to get the wedding dress, jewelry, makeup, and hair just right. An Indian wedding is not fun. It's hard work.
3: What are your expectations, your hopes, your wishes?
4: I don't expect anything. I just want to give my 100%. I don't hope anything.
1: Duty rather than pleasure. The wedding day is the most important social event in the life of an Indian man or woman. Here, the families, bride and groom must show who they are, what they have, and where they stand.
3: How much is a family spending for a wedding like this?
2: Nowadays, an average family, 40 to 50 lakhs.
3: 40 to 50 lakhs?
2: Yes. That's an average part. That includes the jewelry, the wedding costs, the brides, clothing and everything. Average, huh? You can go above, not below.
1: 40 to 50 lakhs. That's about 50,000 euros. More than five times the average annual salary here in Mumbai. No wonder Komal wants to give 100% today. She has to. That's what's expected of her. But the groom doesn't have it easy either. While his future bride is still being prepared, he sits for 2 hours on the back of a horse that carries him 200 meters back to the bride in a wild wedding procession.

like a scene from a Bollywood movie. Finally, the bride arrives, like a goddess from another world. And then the grand finale.

0: What's the big difference for Singh when he compares Mumbai with other megacities?
1: New York City, I would put it as people from all over the world come and stay there. Dubai, all over the world, people come and stay there. They have the different cultures, they bought their cultures, they bought their lifestyles. In Mumbai, we have the whole of India here. Basically, it is a mini India staying in a small place called Mumbai. Very small place, Mumbai. That's how it works out.
0: A small place? Well, everything is relative. Amruta and her family are another reason why Mumbai is so special. A simple apartment building in the middle of the city. The apartment where Amruta grew up with her brother and parents is on the fifth floor. 50 square meters, 1.5 rooms. Everything has a function in this very small space. Her father came as an orphan from the countryside where there was no food and no work for him. He sought to improve his fortunes in Mumbai. Times were hard, and you can sense how proud the children are of their father, who managed to become a vegetable trader.
2: He came to Mumbai, and just under the bridges, he spent his days for quite a few years. And he used to go to the common toilets to freshen himself.
0: Their mother worked as a maid. Their parents worked hard so that their children would have a better life and invested everything in their education. Mumbai made that possible.
3: So, whatever we are today, so we couldn't, how should I put this up? Both of us went to a convent school just because of both of them. Because he couldn't afford, but he made sure that his children had a better life.
0: Today, their son is the social media manager for one of Mumbai's largest sports clubs. But it is Amruta who is the family's special pride and joy.
4: She's a really strong woman.
0: It all started when she wanted to learn how to ride a motorcycle.
2: I searched on Google that is there any motorcycle driving school, and that too for women. So then I came to know that this is the gap that we have to fill in the society, because many of the women in the society are looking for such training schools where they are not comfortable with the male instructors, but more comfortable with the women instructors.
0: At the age of 21, she founded her first driving school, Women on Wheels, a motorcycle driving school exclusively for women. Today, at the age of 27, it has expanded to 4 driving schools. She wants to expand further from Mumbai to the neighboring province and then across the entire country. She's already trained more than 5,000 women, including many female police officers in Mumbai. She organizes women-only motorcycle events and trips across the vast country. And everything she does is about more than just riding motorcycles. She wants to help modernize Indian society.
2: I am the voice of many women in the society who wants that, who really wants to have that independence on motorcycle, or not just motorcycle, but independence within herself that yes, she can ride and she can actually go out and do everything on herself rather than depending on somebody else.
0: And so our journey through the night ends with a young woman and her family, who represent everything that Mumbai, this extraordinary megacity, stands for. Hope, courage and openness, hard work, and above all, a zest for life.

0: Gen Z, conservative, Catholic. Many young Americans are finding faith.
1: We get our morality, our values from the Catholic Church, from the Bible.
0: Their practice provides identity, structure, and shapes their everyday life.
2: You're going to see a real change in the country where it is this return to traditional values.
3: Global Us in 30 minutes. 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

This is DW News and these are our top stories. The US Supreme Court has rejected Donald Trump's attempt to end birthright citizenship. It means children born to undocumented migrants in the US will still automatically be Americans. Trump wanted to deny citizenship to children of parents in the US illegally or on temporary visas. The court also upheld state laws prohibiting transgender girls and women

0: from competing on female school and college sports teams. Germany plans to soon ratify the EU's trade agreement with South American trading bloc Mercosur, which includes Argentina, Brazil, Paraguay and Uruguay. German Foreign Minister Johann Wadephul made the remarks at a Mercosur summit in Paraguay. The trade deal has been provisionally in place since May 1st, but is awaiting ratification by the EU member states. At least 14 children have been killed after a roof collapsed in a school in the eastern Pakistani city of Lahore on Tuesday. According to officials, 5 more children were injured in the incident. Provincial police said that 2 people had been taken into custody over the disaster.
1: All children born in the U.S. are U.S. citizens. The Supreme Court today upheld the right to citizenship at birth granted by the 14th Amendment. It's a heavy blow to Donald Trump, who had tried to limit the constitutional right on his first day back in office. The president is now calling on Congress to find another way to curb citizenship rights. Also on the day, a controversial move that could well make its way to the Supreme Court one day. The state of Texas is now mandating reading the Bible in its public schools.

0: I'm Nicole Frilly. Thank you so much for joining us on the day. We start in Washington, where the U.S. Supreme Court has struck down Donald Trump's attempt to limit birthright citizenship. Trump signed an executive order last year on his very first day back in office, declaring that children born to parents in the U.S. illegally or on temporary visas are not American citizens. Today, the Supreme Court, with a majority of 6-3, upheld nearly 150 years of legal precedent. Three conservative justices joined the three liberals on the court to reject Trump's executive order. The citizenship clause found in the 14th Amendment reads as follows: all persons born or naturalized in the United States and subject of the jurisdiction thereof are citizens of the United States and of the state wherein they reside. Today's decision is a major defeat for Donald Trump. Ending birthright citizenship has been a cornerstone of his hardline immigration policies, so much so that in April he became the first sitting president in modern times to attend Supreme Court arguments. Here's a sample of what he heard.
1: It operates as a powerful pull factor for illegal immigration and rewards illegal aliens who not only violate the immigration laws, but also jump in front of those who follow the rules. It has spawned a sprawling industry of birth tourism as uncounted thousands of foreigners from potentially hostile nations have flocked to give birth in the United States in recent decades.
2: Ask any American what our citizenship rule is, and they'll tell you, everyone born here is a citizen alike. That rule was enshrined in the 14th Amendment to put it out of the reach of any government official to destroy.
0: Now, Donald Trump was unsurprisingly scathing of the Supreme Court's ruling, posting on social media. He said, "It is too bad for our country, but we can easily make it up in Congress through legislation. No long and unwieldy constitutional amendment is necessary," he said. "Congress should start today to work on ending expensive and unfair to our country birthright citizenship. They will have my complete and total support." A lot to talk about here. Let's bring in Catherine J. Ross to do that. She is a professor emeritus of law at George Washington University Law School, where she specializes in U.S. constitutional law. So just the person to talk to today. Can we start with your reaction to today's decision on birthright citizenship?
3: Well, even though many people are saying that this was a defeat for Trump, it is a very scary decision because it was decided much too closely. It is hard to believe that four justices out of the nine said that the Constitution does not protect birthright citizenship. So I want to just quibble a little bit with your summary of the votes. And you're agreeing with a lot of commentators. It's a very, very long decision, almost 200 pages, including the dissents. And so people are having a little bit of trouble catching up with it. But the truth is that only five justices said that the 14th Amendment protects birthright. And the sixth justice, who said that birthright citizenship is protected for now, relied on a statute passed by Congress, which defines who is outside the jurisdiction of the United States. And that was Justice Kavanaugh. And he said, Congress can change that definition. And that is what the Trump administration immediately grabbed onto in saying, let's go back to Congress and let them expand the exceptions to birthright. Mm-hmm. So from the beginning, birthright citizenship did not reach, for example, the children of diplomats here representing their countries. And it also didn't reach Native Americans living on reservations. So Kavanaugh is saying they could add to those categories.
0: Mm-hmm. Thank you so much for that clarification. And that is precisely why we're bringing you on today. It very much looks like this is then not the end of the fight over birthright citizenship. And Trump himself says he can easily make it up in Congress. Is his optimism justified?
3: That is a trickier question, because while he does seem to have the almost automatic obedience of the Republicans in Congress, I don't know that they could get this through the Senate, even if they get it through the House. And recent surveys indicate that Americans are much more supportive of immigrants than they were when Trump was running last time.
0: Let's look at how this decision came about and who voted how. What does the makeup of how this decision came about tell you about the independence of the U.S. highest court?
3: Well, this followed a very disturbing pattern of the justices appointed by Republicans, far too many of them by Trump himself, really promoting his agenda and expanding his executive powers with very, very few exceptions. It's a highly politicized court, particularly, I would say, on the majority side, because they do not hesitate to overturn precedent, and they do not hesitate to kind of, for want of a better phrase, make up law. They get to the outcome they want to get to. I am relieved that they did not decide they wanted to overturn birthright citizenship outright, but they do claim to be originalists. And the language of the 14th Amendment is very clear, notwithstanding all the efforts that the Justice Department and a handful of scholars who were writing specifically to support the federal government's position on this, the Trump administration's position on this, quickly turning out some scholarship that wasn't really in the record. And usually when the court looks at legal scholarship, it's stuff that was out there legitimately not targeted toward the litigation. That was a disturbing part of this case as well.
0: I want to look at the other decisions, because the court in this term that ends today has paved the way for a far-reaching expansion of presidential power. How has this term reshaped the country and how it functions?
3: I'm tempted to hit myself in the head before answering that question. It has transformed a lot of things. It has meant the death knell for voting rights. It dismantled the last pieces of the Voting Rights Act for dating back to the 60s. Yesterday, it's almost destroyed our independent commissions and freestanding agencies that are supposed to be independent of the White House by saying that the president can fire the heads of those agencies for any reason or no reason, with the single exception of our economic policy. And they have interfered with the administrative state and indicated, building on last term, where they said that the president has immunity after leaving office, basically saying he can commit criminal acts as long as he can define them as being within the scope of his presidential duties and be, you know, get away scot-free after his term ends. So we have a really loose cannon executive at this point. And the Supreme Court has ruled with him almost all the time, sometimes holding against him, usually in cases where they could say, well, you know, we've got to do something for the other side. And I would say the only exception to that, or one of the only exceptions, was also a recent decision involving whether the post office could, or whether we could limit the counting of mail-in ballots. But this administration has indicated that it doesn't always do what the court has ordered, and the court has no enforcement powers.
0: Calls for court reform are growing louder. Sorry to jump in there, but I want to get to this, and we're running out of time. So calls for a Supreme Court reform have been, you know, around for as long as the Supreme Court has been around, basically, but they're growing louder and louder. And Hakeem Jeffries, the House Minority Leader, is one of the people asking for it. Let's listen to him quickly and then get back to you.
4: What we've seen from this Supreme Court, beginning with the Trump v. United States decision that gave Donald Trump blanket immunity to engage in the smash and grab illegal corrupt activity regularly coming out of the White House is entirely inconsistent with the framework that we believe those who constructed the Constitution in this country thought was appropriate.
0: Catherine, what reform is needed to depoliticize the Supreme Court, and can it be done?
3: I think any reform would be seen as further politicizing the court, because the country is so divided and it operates under very different sets of facts. So that's the first problem. And the second problem is whether there would be enough votes in a Congress to change the setup of the court. Mm-hmm. And I must say there was a missed opportunity when President Biden appointed a commission to look into the current Supreme Court, and they recommended no action. So I don't know if term limits or expanding the court or having some sort of rotation in how the cases are mm-hmm. assigned, all of those ideas are floating out there. I'm not sure they would be easily obtainable.
0: Yeah. That was Catherine J. Ross of George Washington University Law School. Thank you so much, Catherine. It was great speaking to you today.
3: Thank you. Pleasure to be here.
0: Now to another issue that may well wind up before the U.S. Supreme Court one day. The state of Texas last week approved a mandatory reading list for public school students that includes passages from the Bible. Texas is the nation's second most populous state and educates 1 in 10 of America's public school students. Last year, Texas also required teachers to display the Ten Commandments in their classrooms. Supporters of the new curriculum say it reflects religious traditions that were fundamental to America's founding. The Bible stories on the Texas mandatory reading list include Old Testament classics like Jonah and the Whale, David and Goliath, and Daniel in the Lion's Den, as well as excerpts from Exodus, such as Moses and the Burning Bush, and the story of Adam and Eve from the book of Genesis. But many people are criticizing the Texas Board of Education's policy decision. A spokesperson for the Progressive Texas Freedom Network told the Associated Press, "Kids of all faith backgrounds and no faith are served by Texas schools, and they should all feel welcome in Texas schools. But this is sending the message to children that one and only one religious text, a Christian one, is worthy of making this required reading list." And to talk more about the Texas curriculum changes, I'm joined by two distinguished guests now. Daniel Bach is a research fellow at the American Enterprise Institute

0: Diane Ravitch is a former education professor at New York University. Daniel supports the decision and Diane opposes it. Welcome to the day to both of you. It's great to have you on the show. I want to start with a fairly simple question to both of you. Why is this the right or wrong move? Let's start with you, Daniel.
1: I think this is the right move simply because to read in English, to understand the English language, you have to know many of these stories from the Bible. Yes, there are complaints that this curriculum is Bible infused, but so is the English language. The story of Adam and Eve, the concepts of sin, the Good Samaritan, the prodigal son. If you don't know these allusions, you're not going to understand many of the foundational texts that we're going to read elsewhere in the curriculum. You're not going to understand many op-eds or columns. You're not going to understand a lot of spoken English if you're not familiar with these stories. I liken it to a Jenga tower, the children's game, where your ability to understand the language requires many of these bits of knowledge. And if you pull one too many out, the whole thing collapses and you're not going to be able to really converse in an intelligent way, let alone understand even a basic passage that you're going to, you know, be presented and have to read.
0: Diane, how do you see it?
2: The Texas State Board of Education is the board whose majority are evangelical Christian zealots. This is why they've posted the Ten Commandments in every classroom and why they're requiring Bible reading. They really have very little interest in the kinds of things that Daniel believes in, which I believe in too. I believe in having biblical literacy, but this is not about biblical literacy. This is about having children who are Catholic read from a Protestant Bible. This is about having children who are Hindu or Buddhist or Jewish or atheist required to read the Protestant Bible. And it is a violation of the Constitution. The words separation of church and state do not appear in the Constitution, but neither does the word God. The Constitution says that the state should not endorse any religion and that students should have, that everyone should have religious freedom. So I believe those children who are required to read a Bible that is not of their own faith are being indoctrinated, and I think it's wrong.
0: Daniel, opponents like Diane say this violates the separation of church and state, which is mandated by the First Amendment. How do you reconcile this mandatory reading list in Texas with the First Amendment, which starts with, I'm going to quote that quickly, "Congress shall make no law respecting an establishment of religion or prohibiting the free exercise thereof." That's considered the establishment clause, prohibiting the government from creating a state-sponsored religion or endorsing one specific religion. How do you reconcile these two?
1: Well, I think we teach the stories of Achilles and Zeus. We teach Greek mythology, but we're not then promoting Greek mythology as the one worldview that we expect students to adopt. Same thing here. As I was saying, many of these biblical stories are foundations of any education, just as basic mathematics, germ theory, Shakespeare, Achilles and Zeus, the stories of Troy and Odysseus, right? We can teach the stories from the Bible as literature or important myths without necessarily saying that this is what students absolutely have to believe. When I was a teacher, there were books that I would read to my students that made allusions to the creation story or to other elements of the Bible. And I would give a brief explanation of where this allusion came from, so the students could understand it and comprehend it. But I wasn't teaching it as truth. Even though I myself am a Christian, I was teaching it as literature. I was teaching it as something that they had to understand so then they could understand Shakespeare or To Kill a Mockingbird or any other story that I was teaching in my English class.
0: You mentioned that you were a teacher. How would you have felt if somebody would have forced a certain type of literature, religious or not, on you?
1: Well, I mean, the schools forced literature on me all the time. I had units that I had to teach. I had to teach Greek mythology, even though I don't believe in Greek mythology. I had to teach books that I didn't particularly like because the elected representatives, at least where I'm from, on our school board said, well, here's what the curriculum is. Also, I just think it's worth noting as we're talking about, well, why don't we teach, you know, religious texts X, Y, or Z when we're choosing the Bible? I think of it as we teach American history, we teach the Civil War, but we don't teach Ghanaian history because it's not as foundational to the society that we currently live in.
0: Diane, I'd like to give you an opportunity to respond to that. Should biblical texts have a different standing when it comes to, you know, the educational value in the U.S.?
2: You know, I agree with Daniel about it's important to know the story of Adam and Eve. It's important to know Jonah and the whale. I think that all of these allusions are important, but I look to the motivation of the people who impose this requirement, and they are of one religious group, and they don't care that of the 5.5 million children in public school in Texas, probably a very large number of them, maybe half of them, are Hispanic and are Catholic, and they will be reading from the Protestant Bible. And it just seems to me this is compelling indoctrination. And Texas does this all the time. They do have a very evangelical bent to their laws, and I think it's wrong. It's opposing one particular Protestant religion, which will be offensive to people who don't share that religion.
0: Diane, do you see this as part of a broader trend, maybe even beyond Texas on a national level?
2: Oh, yeah, most certainly. We have seen in these past several years a rise of Christian nationalism in which people are saying explicitly that the foundation of our country is Protestant Christianity and that we have to return to our roots. And that's why I mentioned at the beginning, the word God does not appear in our Constitution. So many of the people who wrote the founding documents were deists who did not have a particular religion and who were skeptical of religion. So I think we should go back to the founding principles and leave people alone, let them practice, let them have freedom of religion and be free of the indoctrination that groups like the Texas Board of Education would like to impose on them. And again, this is not just Texas, this is evangelical Christians across the country who during the Trump administration have seen an opportunity to seize power and they have used it to ban abortion and to impose other policies that offend them, but that other people don't agree with.
0: This reading list has also drawn criticism for focusing heavily on older works, many written by white male authors, in a state where more than half of students are Hispanic or Black. Daniel, how do you respond to concerns that this curriculum doesn't reflect the diversity of Texas classrooms today?
1: Well, I'll just address the fact that I used to teach English as a second language. My students came from Mexico, they came from Honduras, they came from Somalia, they came from Ethiopia, and my job was to introduce these students to the culture into which they were coming. It would not do them any favors to not teach them English, to keep from them, again, the books, the myths, the stories, the facts, the history of America that they're going to need to know.
0: Sorry to jump in there. That is anecdotal evidence, right? I know you're speaking of your own experience, but that's not what the task of the general public education system in the U.S. is.
1: The task of the public education system in the U.S. is to transmit the best that has been thought and said of our civilization onto the next generation. And part of that is when we have immigrants coming in, making sure they can speak the language, they can understand the allusions, they understand the culture. And part of that is going to be reading with them Shakespeare, Hemingway, and yes, biblical stories. I would have done my students a disfavor if I kept that curriculum and that information in those great works of literature from them. In the name of good intentions, I would have actually done them harm if I had not given them this curriculum of the West.
0: All right. Diane, do you see a broader failure to adapt what students are reading to the realities of modern day America?
2: Students see themselves represented in the curriculum. We've been through this for many decades where students, Black students, Hispanic students have said, where's my story? So I think that we have to teach American literature and also American history with an awareness of the diversity of the American people. That is one of our, I would say, our great strengths.

0: what do we teach the next generation has been a controversial argument since Plato's Republic. So these fights don't really concern me. I don't think it's a reflective of some broader societal breakdown or rising tensions, right? What do we want to teach the next generation? What do we want to hand along to our children in kind of this collective institution that we call public education? That's going to be controversial, and I welcome the fight, and I might realize that I lose it, but I think it's good that we're having this debate and this discussion and this argument.
1: Daniel Buck and Diane Ravitch, thank you so much for having this discussion on air with us today.
2: Thank you.
0: Thank you.
1: And that's our time, but make sure to stay informed, stay engaged, and stay in touch. You can follow our team on social media. Our handle there is @DW News. If it's the latest headlines you're looking for, there's always our website, DW.com. I'm Nicole Froehlich in Berlin. Thanks for joining us.

0: Gen Z, conservative, Catholic. Many young Americans are finding faith.
1: We get our morality, our values from the Catholic Church, from the Bible.
0: Their practice provides identity, structure, and shapes their everyday life.
2: You're going to see a real change in the country where it is this return to traditional values.
3: Global Us. 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
4: In Japan, oysters and pearls become part of the burial ritual. Why Argentina's mate tea farmers fear for their livelihoods. Young, religious, conservative. In the US, the Catholic Church is attracting more young men.

0: Catholicism's appeal to the younger generation.
1: Clayton, Christian and Logan are young, conservative and Catholic. Christianity shapes their daily lives, their values and their view of America.
2: Catholicism is the starting point. We get our morality, our values from the Catholic Church, from the Bible.
1: I meet the three friends for the first time at CPEC, the largest conservative Republican gathering in the U.S. Religious symbols are everywhere here, and that's not a coincidence. Dr. Stephen Schneck is an expert on religion and politics and taught at the Catholic University of America.
3: Joe Biden won the Catholic vote in 2020. Trump won it in 2024. So the Catholic vote swings. I mean, if Trump loses the Catholic vote, the Republicans are toast for the midterms. The Republicans are toast for the 2028 election. The people around Trump realize that if there's going to be a future for Trumpism, if there's a post-Trump conservatism in the United States, it could be exactly this welding together of Christian nationalism around evangelical Christianity on one side and populist nationalism on the other side. And those two things fuse together.
1: Generation Z had long been considered the least religious generation in American history. That has clearly changed. Christian has invited us to his home, a farm in Maryland.
4: This is all my political, whenever I get a political thing, I throw it up here because it's kind of like my trophy shelf right there. I did a little jujitsu. This is a gold jujitsu medal I got. Yeah, so, you know, you got to have your, got to be strong in faith, intellect, and physical prowess, so.
1: He says he often feels misunderstood.
4: You know, I'm out there volunteering, you know, I'm in my church, I'm out here helping door knocking and everything. You know, I'm not going out there like doing call to violence.
1: Charlie Kirk, founder of Turning Point USA and one of the country's best known conservative activists, was shot and killed last year at an event in Utah, shocking many young conservatives.
4: There's another like conservative person that's getting shot at or trying to be killed. Seeing somebody that I'd grown up with watching just be brutally murdered on TV, and then such a lack of a response from conservative leaders afterwards was really disheartening, I'd say.
5: What do you mean by lack of response? What would you have wished for?
4: That's a hard one, but you see there's like such a real political divide nowadays. And I remember distinctly that, you know, there are these videos, of course, of people celebrating it happening.
1: For the three young Americans, the Christian faith is an integral part of their identity.
6: Boy monsters.
1: Their journey did not begin with certainties, but with questions.
7: You know, I was thinking, we've got all these denominations. Which one's the right one? I don't want to be wrong. But something really resonated, right? It was sort of this... this sense of purpose that they were imbuing in me when they started talking about Christ and going out into the world.
8: Because I think one of the important things the Catholic Church brings to people in general, especially young men, is a tradition and structure that other faiths don't have.
1: They describe a generation rich in material possessions that still struggles to find meaning.
7: In America, it feels like we have everything. So we have all of these things, pretty much everything we could want, all the comforts we could want, but you have this depression problem with Gen Z, and it's like, why does that exist? If we can have anything that we want materially, why do you have this depression problem, right? Why do you have these high suicide rates? Why do you have these, you know, terrible tragedies where someone goes off and kills a bunch of people? We know that we're missing something deeper in our soul.
1: Faith now guides many of their everyday decisions.
8: Sometimes you gotta cut a little bit of the people out that aren't really helping you foster a real good faith in your life. The more deep in my faith I get, the more alienated you are from modern society. You know, it becomes a real issue because, like, I don't actually want to talk about like a lot of sex.
7: People aren't really having kids anymore.

In the United States, many churches are full on Sundays. Religion plays a significant role, even though the number of people with no religious affiliation has been rising for years. The polarization of the US is also reflected in religion. Conservative evangelicals often rally around President Trump. Liberal Christians tend to align more with the Democrats. What's new is

0: Whereas, you know, people used to get married younger. You know, you'd get a house young because the economy was good enough for it. You know, you'd buy a car, you could raise a young family. You don't really see that anymore.
1: Faith also shapes their opinions on some of the country's most controversial issues.
2: Life does start at conception. Now, these are issues that shouldn't really be debated. They're just one is true, one is wrong, one is evil, one is good.
1: Christian's father believes the pandemic also played a major role.
3: If you look at it, we went through COVID. They were isolated. It changed the dynamics of our economy. In getting jobs, most of their jobs are remote, so they're not getting that social interaction with people of their own age. It gives them a sense of community. It gives them a sense of purpose, meaning.
1: Father Brian Nolan is a priest at the church the three regularly attend.
4: Young men are just showing up and saying, I want to be Catholic. My experience when the young men come is they're realizing that faith has been revealed, and they're attractive to clarity, to God has been revealed. They're attracted to clarity that's not just up to me to figure it out, but also that there's revelation that's been around, especially in the Catholic Church for 2,000 years. Revelation, so there's a depth, there's a timelessness of truths that many people are drawn to.
1: A recent Gallup poll shows that religion is becoming much more prevalent among young men in the United States, with 42% calling religion very important in their lives. That's up from 28% 2 years earlier. Among young Republican men, the percentage of those who attend church at least once a month has risen from 40 to 52% since 2018. But not all Christian congregations in the U.S. see eye to eye with the increasing number of these young conservatives. Liberal and moderate churches warn that religion is becoming increasingly politicized.
5: The Catholic Church in the United States has been probably the most outspoken critic of the Trump administration in regards to some of the cruelty and excesses of the war on immigrants. You know, for example, the Episcopal bishop here in Washington, Marion Buddy, was one of the first most outspoken critics of the Trump administration.
6: In the name of our God, I ask you to have mercy upon the people in our country who are scared now. The vast majority of immigrants are not criminals. They pay taxes and are good neighbors. I ask you to have mercy, Mr. President, on those in our communities whose children fear that their parents will be taken away.
1: Pope Leo XIV has also increasingly distanced himself from President Trump. Most recently, they clashed over the war in Iran.
7: I have no fear, neither the Trump administration nor speaking out loudly about the message of the gospel. And that's what I believe.
5: You know, Pope Leo has moral authority that transcends whatever political authority Trump might have in this world. I think the Pope, Pope Leo XIV, is probably Trump's biggest problem right now.
1: Even among young conservative Catholics, support for Donald Trump has its limits.
2: Trump is, I thought he was a great leader. I think he was phenomenal in 2016. I disagree with some of the stuff he's doing right now. And unfortunately, you know, wearing a MAGA hat's not gonna get me into heaven.
1: Logan converted to Catholicism just a year ago.
8: He just came home and he was more thoughtful in his words. You could just tell something was different. That's why I went to the Catholic Church myself. I just saw something different and I was like, what are they feeding him there? Because he's a different boy, the way he spoke. He just matured overnight.
9: I'm just so happy for both of them because they've found something that makes them truly happy, and it's wonderful. I've got to witness this whole journey. I think Logan and his friends are just looking for, like Kevin said, they're looking for tradition, they're looking for more conservative values, and I think Catholicism offers that for them.
1: This evening, he will take part in an important ritual.
0: I feel fantastic.

0: fantastic. This is a very exciting moment in my faith journey that I get to join my brother knights. I'm a first degree knight right now, and I'm getting exemplified as a third degree knight.
1: What does it mean exactly? Explain it to our international audience.
0: Being a knight is, it's a brotherhood.
2: Carry it with you always as often, and pray as often as you can. Carry it with you always and pray with you as much as you can.
3: It's one of the reasons it's so important that we see Gen Z, you know, coming into the Catholic faith, not only because their souls are being saved, but because when they come into the Catholic faith specifically, it's having this snowball effect on others. And it's pulling others out of these like decadent hedonistic lifestyles into something that matters. And as that continues in the next few years, you're gonna see a real change in the country where it is this return to traditional values.
1: For an increasing number of young American men, Christianity offers identity, structure, confidence, and a sense of belonging in a time of growing uncertainty.
4: Javier Milei, the president with the chainsaw, has now led Argentina for 2.5 years. His record so far is controversial. He has sharply reduced inflation and returned the budget to surplus. But his tough austerity measures have also pushed many businesses into bankruptcy and increased unemployment.
5: Valdemar Schwinder never starts his day without a thermos for mate tea. Like many here, the mate farmer voted for right-wing President Javier Milei, hoping to boost sales of Argentina's national drink. As I pour my mate tea, I pour my thoughts into it as well. I sip while looking out at the horizon. That's how I refresh my mind and how I'm able to make decisions. It's harvest time just now. Valdemar and his workers spend their days stripping branches and leaves from mate trees. In Argentina, mate is a symbol of friendship and just as important as football. Football, Messi, and mate go hand in hand. Discovered by Argentina's indigenous peoples, caffeinated mate tea has been the country's equivalent of coffee for centuries, stimulating, energizing, and hugely popular. Some even joke it helped Argentina's footballers to win the World Cup. Mate tea is popular, but profits have plummeted. Small farmers like Valdemar now earn little more than half what they were paid 3 years ago for their harvest. We're living hand to mouth because I'm only making $34 a day now, and a kilo of meat alone costs $7. Who's responsible for the price crash? Valdemar says President Milei, the very man he voted for. Milei lied to us. He wanted to take on the caste, the elite and the crooks, but we apparently misunderstood him. Apparently, we small farmers are that caste. Right after taking office, Milei drastically deregulated the market for mate tea. Most importantly, he scrapped the minimum price guaranteed to its producers. Small farmers like Valdemar Schwinder, whose family is of German descent, used to be able to rely on selling their harvest at a guaranteed minimum price. This protected mate tea, the national drink, for a long time. Today, the government no longer supports us producers.

0: Now it only helps the big Mati tea corporations, not us small producers. Milei is fully committed to the forces of the free market. Companies like Las Marias, one of Argentina's largest mate producers, are clearly benefiting from this. They now pay significantly less to their suppliers, like Valdemar. We're currently experiencing a very unusual phase in politics. The Milei administration is committed to the free market, that is, supply and demand. Everyone gets what they deserve. So Milei's policies aren't hurting us. Milei took his chainsaw to the Mate Institute. His government installed new leadership and abolished the minimum price. Our model of deregulation is the opposite of government intervention. Prices will only rise again when demand increases. Valdemar doesn't believe that. The work is hard, and morale among the workers is low. Does Milei expect us to work in the rain? Asks Oscar, Valdemar's partner. The new lower wages aren't enough to live on anymore, they say. Foreman Oscar Diaz tells me retirement is still out of reach for him.
1: 75.
0: I'm officially retired, but I have to keep working. I only get the minimum pension, so I can't retire. Under Milei, my pension amounts to just $187 a month. $187? Yes, it's really that. I'm ashamed to tell you. Milei's deregulation has sparked protests among mate farmers. They're blocking roads and stopping mate shipments from getting through. Milei sends in the police to break up the protests. Valdemar Schwinder has long since regretted voting for Milei. His family now has to tighten their belts because electricity, gas, and food prices continue to rise.
2: My father is a fighter. He's fighting for fair prices and recognition of the value of our mate tea. This fight has only just begun. I still have hope.
0: But Valdemar says things will only improve when President Milei is voted out of office.

This is where a journey for solace has brought a mourning family. To a fisherman's hut and to the Akoya oyster, which can produce pearls. The Maruyama family suffered a terrible loss some time ago. They have brought the ashes of their youngest daughter, Ayumi, shaped into tiny beads that may one day become pearls. The beads are to be placed inside the oyster, together with the family's memories of their daughter. She was the apple of my eye, truly enchanting, the treasure of my life. When she died, I was numb. Ayumi's life was limited by a disability, but her family's love was not. Now her sister is entrusting those memories to the oysters. She loved splashing around in the pool and loved water. I would be so happy if she could return to the sea as a pearl. Her mother, Hiroko, also only recently learned about this type of burial. My heart is pounding. I'm so clumsy. I was terribly nervous even just shaping the balls.

Today it's 100 times worse. Will the oysters really turn Ayumi's ashes into pearls? It's not a farewell, but rather a hope for a new beginning. The oyster beds lay off the coast of Mie, a region in western Japan. More than 100 years ago, a method of pearl cultivation was invented here. Today, the Mikimoto pearl producers produce more pearls than royalty could ever wear. Pearls from the Mie are prized for their thick mother-of-pearl layer. They symbolize purity and wisdom. Thanks to the oysters for the pearls are included here in prayer. Buddhist priest Toko Sikido sees a deeper significance in the ritual. When he accompanies mourners, he reminds them of the oyster, which takes a long time to produce a pearl. What eases grief is the passing of the days, in other words, time. Sometimes it helps just to spend a day or two reflecting on it and remembering the deceased with gratitude. Pearl farmer Tetsuo Higashiyama took the oysters out to sea some months ago. Now the time has come for him to return and to check on the oysters. From the outside, it's impossible to tell whether they may actually contain pearls. The family's name is marked on the oysters, but you can't look inside yet. Whether a pearl forms is purely a matter of luck. Sometimes it works, sometimes it doesn't. The Maruyama family is now returning to the coast. They've travelled 300 kilometres for the most important part of the ritual, to discover what lies inside the oysters. A local pearl diver is here to help them. They're hoping for nothing less than a reunion with their daughter, even if in a different form. And indeed, a pearl has come to light. I can feel her. When I touch her with my finger, I'm overcome with joy. I've found her. The family finds 40 pearls from the 100 oysters they set out. That's an unusually high yield. The pearls come in different colours. Each one is unique, just like the oysters they come from. What matters most isn't the material value. I'd like to pick one for a necklace so I can always be with my sister. Now comes a sense of relief. A new chapter has begun for the Maruyama family, beyond the paralyzing grief of their loss. Thanks to the help of the sea, it feels as if my daughter has been reborn and returned to our arms. Their child is with them today in a different way. This experience has helped the family find peace with Ayumi's death.

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1: We have a lot of environmental challenges.
0: Sustainable resources. How do they become a part of everyday life? Volunteers. How can they protect their paradise on this planet?
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0: 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In 30 minutes.
3: 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When night falls in Mumbai.
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0: 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Impossible to breed. And trading them is strictly regulated. The perfect prey for a crime without borders. Billion Dollar Babies starts July 11th on DW.
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0: This is DW News and these are our top stories. The US Supreme Court has rejected Donald Trump's attempt to end birthright citizenship. It means children born to undocumented migrants in the US will still automatically be Americans. Trump wanted to deny citizenship to children of parents in the US illegally or on temporary visas. The court also upheld state laws prohibiting transgender girls and women from competing on female school and college sports teams. Germany plans to soon ratify the EU's trade agreement with South American trading bloc Mercosur, which includes Argentina, Brazil, Paraguay and Uruguay. German Foreign Minister Johann Wadephul made the remarks at a Mercosur summit in Paraguay. The trade deal has been provisionally in place since May 1st, but is awaiting ratification by the EU member states. At least 14 children have been killed after a roof collapsed in a school in the eastern Pakistani city of Lahore on Tuesday. According to officials, 5 more children were injured in the incident. Provincial police said that 2 people had been taken into custody over the disaster.
1: Once they had a dream: fight poverty, fight hunger, protect the people and the planet. The international community fixed 17 sustainable goals to make that dream come true until 2030. But those goals are barely reached. And new wars, new crises, and geopolitical tensions put millions of people at risk. It's exactly in that moment that one of the most important forums for sustainability, the Hamburg Sustainability Conference, calls for action. The power of cooperation, drive progress together, is this year's motto. And one of the hosts is the German Minister for Economic Cooperation and Development. I talked to Rim Alabali Radovan. Minister Alabali Radovan, thank you for being here.
2: Thank you for having me.
1: The major promise to achieve the 17 UN Sustainable Development Goals by 2030 can hardly be kept. Does the German government feel jointly responsible for this?
2: First of all, I would like to underline that yes, when we look at the year 2026, just only 4 years left to the goals, to the SDGs, to the fulfillment of the SDGs, we can say we will probably not achieve all of the goals that we set. But I think the goals were also set very high, which is good, because we are still tackling and still working on achieving the SDGs. And there was a lot achieved. I think when the SDGs were agreed on, we didn't know what will come up. The wars, the conflicts, the crisis. So just let me take the crisis right now with the blockade of the Strait of Hormuz, probably adding up onto hunger, onto poverty. We didn't know about that when the SDGs were agreed on. So I think it's not one government's fault, but of course everyone needs to take responsibility. And we need to still step up. We need to still try to achieve the goals, because no matter, each step that we take is good to achieve the goals, but we will also have to talk now about what comes after the SDGs.
1: Mm-hmm. But only 1/3 of the goals are even roughly on track. For nearly 20%, there is backsliding. Political interests often compete with each other. For example, Germany urgently needs to secure greater access to raw materials. It's a priority, which quickly conflicts with UN climate and environmental goals during implementation. Where do you position yourself in this tension?
2: I mean, for us, it's clear we are committed to the SDGs. It's clear for the German government. We're having the Hamburg Sustainability Conference because it is also one part for us to look at how are we tackling it, what are we providing to fulfill the SDGs. But at the same time, yes, the economic situation worldwide is difficult, but also on the national level for Germany. The world is in a huge shift. We are facing a multipolar world order, and we're under a lot of pressure. Just take when the SDGs were agreed upon at the United Nations, the United States of America were a big part of that. Now we're facing a totally different situation. So there is a lot of political shift also in the will to tackle the crisis that we need to work on jointly. And this is also very challenging. But for me, it's clear we stay committed. We stay committed to the SDGs. We stay committed to the multilateral system. But we're also facing our own challenges that everything, all of that, we need to align.
3: You didn't mention climate change protection.
2: Of course. This is one of the most

0: important. I mean, right now we're facing a heat wave in Germany, and people just for 2-3 days can't imagine what can happen or what people are facing in other continents. So I think this is also a very important moment here in Hamburg to say we need to really step up and we really need to work to combat the climate crisis, which it is a crisis. And it is quite challenging also on that because we have governments not talking about it anymore or not even mentioning climate change, saying it's a weather condition. This is what we're facing at the World Bank. We're facing that at the G7. But Germany is very vocal. We are very vocal on that. We need to keep up the goals and we need to work on that.
1: Why should the South continue to trust in a joint agenda with the North while they're suffering from hunger, poverty?
0: There is this issue, and we need to be very honest about it, that trust is not something that is just there. We need to build trust, and we need a continued commitment. And yes, there is a challenge in countries of the Global South not trusting partner countries or not trusting the multilateral system, not trusting the United Nations even. This is a challenge that we're all facing together, but I think there is no other way than to jointly work on the issues that we're, those huge global issues like the climate change, hunger, ending hunger and poverty. We only have one way to go, and this is working together. And we are here in Hamburg. We have attendees from over 110 countries, a lot of them from the Global South. So I think it shows that there is interest still in working together.
1: And there will be a new North-South Commission. It has been established within your ministry. It's now beginning its work. What exactly is its mandate?
0: So the North-South Commission is a commission that was implemented by the German government, but it is independent. And we are hoping for the commission to provide solutions and make suggestions for combating the climate change, ending hunger, poverty, but also bringing up ideas on post-Agenda 2030. So what will be our part, what can we provide into that? And most importantly for me is that the North-South Commission will have the perspective of the Global South. So we have two co-chairs. We have former Chancellor Olaf Scholz, and we have the former President of Costa Rica, Laura Chinchilla, who are co-chairing the North-South Commission. And then we will have 20 experts in this commission from all parts of that are needed, politics, private sector, NGOs, academia. But for me, again, most importantly, it's to hear from the countries of the Global South.
1: Some critics say it's just another commission, just talking, a talking shop. How will you ensure that it develops genuinely future-oriented solutions that are not defined solely by the interests of the Global North?
0: I mean, we have a very, very powerful co-chairs who were both former heads of states. Ms. Laura Chinchilla was the first female president, the first female leader in her country. She's an expert on democracy and on the justice system, and she's a very powerful voice for Latin and South America. And I'm very sure that both of them can will have more experts on the commission who are very, very powerful. At the same time, it's important, again, I said it, the commission is implemented by the German government. So there's a commitment by the German government that the solutions that and the suggestions that the commission will make, that we will take them very seriously and implement them into our policies.
1: At a time of growing geopolitical tensions, we need new trust, new alliances and new approaches. This is what the conference chairman, Achim Steiner, has said. Can you give me an example of where you have recently succeeded in building

0: new trust?
1: I think when it comes especially to the situation in the Near and Middle East, I have been traveling there a lot and meeting with a lot of also new partners. So it's important that we stay committed and intensify our relationship with our partner countries, with developing countries. But there's also new donor countries coming up. So especially middle powers like the Gulf states, and I'm finding new ways to tackle some challenges. But what I'm mostly proud of is a school meals program, which we adopted, where we want to reach over 100 million children worldwide until 2030 with one warm school meal per day. I had the opportunity to visit a program in Sierra Leone with the World Food Program to see what that really means for the children. And one of my priorities is that we don't forget, despite all the crisis, we don't forget the youth.
0: Mm-hmm. And how do you intend to strengthen trust when Germany, due to budget constraints and shifting priorities, is able to invest less in acute humanitarian aid and development cooperation?
1: This is a huge issue, not only for Germany. I mean, the ODA is on a historic low. The commitment to ODA is on a historic low. But we need to be very realistic. Looking up for the next years, public budgets are not going to rise. There's not going to be a miracle. So we're facing a tough budget situation in a lot of countries, a lot of donor countries. And at the same time, our partner countries, also here at the Hamburg Sustainability Conference, are telling us we don't need aid or assistance. We need investment. We need a real cooperation. We need economic cooperation. So we need to work on that. But at the same time, let me just be very clear, there is context of fragility, of crisis and war, where there is no alternative to ODA. So we need to keep ODA up, but also at the same time, invest in economic cooperation.
0: Trust in Germany also seems to have limits within the UN. Germany did not win a non-permanent seat on the UN Security Council shortly after the vote. You said Germany must hold up a mirror to itself. What do you see in that mirror?
1: Well, I see that I think we still have a very Eurocentric way of thinking, that of course we will be voted for the Security Council, that we have all those partnerships and relationships that will lead to that. But I think we need to face the time, this challenging time that we're here in right now, and we need to realize that we really, really need to work on our partnerships with the Global South, not just in development cooperation, in all matters that there is, and that we need to look out for our neighboring continents, for Africa and for Asia, and not only look into the West, to the United States and to North America, but really intensify our relationships with Africa, with Asia. Those are our neighboring continents, and I think in the past decades, we talked about that a lot, but we really need to take action.
0: Minister Alabalu Radovan, thank you very much for your time.
1: Thank you so much.
2: In October 2022, this Canadian company sent a giant vacuum cleaner 4 kilometers down into the cold, dark depths of the Pacific Ocean. 3 years later, an American startup launched this tiny spacecraft towards an asteroid far into the empty void of deep space. Both of these companies were looking for essentially the same thing, the next big source of raw materials that could spark a modern-day gold rush. Because all of these EVs, solar panels, and batteries that we're building need expensive metals like cobalt, platinum, and nickel. And right now, we're mostly getting them like this. So what did these guys

0: find and which one could win the race. The metals company was looking for these little rocks called polymetallic nodules. They were first discovered by the Challenger expedition in the 19th century, and they're found on the bottom of most major oceans. In the 60s and 70s, work began on mapping out how much of these nodules there are, and the biggest known deposit quickly became clear, the Clarion-Clipperton Zone, in the middle of the Pacific Ocean. It holds more than 21 billion tons of them. They contain valuable metals like nickel, cobalt, and copper. Each one only has a tiny bit, but together, it's estimated that there's more than three times as much cobalt down there as there is in all known reserves up on land combined. And that's just the nodules. There are also ferromanganese crusts and seafloor massive sulfides, which are geologic formations that contain other valuable metals like zinc and rare earth elements. But what about deep space? What they're looking for is something called a metallic or M-type asteroid.
1: What it really is, in layman's term, is the inner core of a planet. It's the same as Earth's core. And because of that, we see extremely dense materials in them.
0: Matt Gilich is the co-founder and CEO of Astroforge. We know these asteroids exist because fragments of them land on Earth as metallic meteorites. But no one is 100% sure of what they actually contain out in space.
1: And the reason we're not 100% sure is we just haven't been to a lot of them. Like, sure, we see the ones that hit Earth. We have a classification here. We do a lot of studying and bulk analysis. But we haven't visited a lot of them in space.
0: And Astroforge is betting that those rocks out there contain a huge amount of valuable metals.
1: The number one thing being that we're going after are what are called the platinum group metals, right? This is a grouping of six elements that are worth a lot of money on Earth today.
0: Astroforge says one M-type asteroid alone could supply Earth's platinum needs for 200 years. Of the million or so asteroids that we know of, NASA's database classifies only 38 as M-types right now. But NASA's currently sending a spacecraft to an M-type asteroid called Psyche. It's set to arrive in 2029, and it's aiming to collect images and data that could help us identify many, many more. So while there's a lot of stuff sitting on the bottom of the ocean, the long-term potential of space mining could be far greater. Getting to them, though, is a different story. In 2025, Astroforge strapped their robot to a Falcon 9 rocket and sent it off towards an asteroid they think might be metallic. The plan was to take photos of the surface of the asteroid. But within hours of the mission beginning, things went south fast. Communication with Odin broke, and the spacecraft was lost, drifting away into deep space. Astroforge doesn't know exactly what happened. They didn't give up, though, and are planning their next, even more ambitious mission. But the Odin mission is another example of just how difficult asteroid mining will be to pull off. The first challenge is picking the right target. In 2018, NASA's OSIRIS-REx travelled 2 billion kilometres to visit the asteroid Bennu. What they found when they got there was basically a pile of rubble, loosely held together by its own gravity. When the spacecraft touched down to collect a sample, it sank straight in, far more than expected. That means even if a company did reach an asteroid, it might not be solid enough to actually mine. Astroforge has a plan, though.
1: There's a whole bunch of different ways to land on a small body. There's grappling techniques, people have tried to launch in claws or do other things, and those are all possible, but they're complex. Only one that I think we're capable of doing as a company is with magnetic feet. So these asteroids are primarily nickel iron, which means they're magnetic, which means we can stick to them with magnets.
0: Once they're on, the mining itself starts. On an asteroid as small as the one Astroforge is targeting, there's little to no gravity. Matt wouldn't say how they plan to mine any asteroid they get to in the future. But in the past, they've demonstrated using lasers to melt the surface of the rock down. Then
1: we refine the material. So we sit there on the asteroid and we process the material and we essentially remove the iron and nickel, right? What we're going to be left with is really, really high concentrations of the platinum group metals, and that's what we bring back to Earth to sell.
0: Mining the deep sea, however, would be much easier. In fact, it's already happened. When all those nodules were discovered lying around in the 60s, there was a massive rush to become the first company to tap into this new resource. In 1970, the American company Deep Sea Ventures became the first to successfully test a mining system on the ocean floor and bring those nodules back. A few other companies and governments tried to make this new and exciting mining resource work commercially, but there wasn't much of a market back then for the metals inside these nodules, and the interest in deep sea mining died off when the United Nations began putting brakes on the industry. We'll come back to that later. Now, all that deep sea mining technology

0: technology is getting a second life. First, TMC says their vacuum cleaner is sent down to the bottom of the ocean, connected by a flexible hose to a long 4-kilometer pipe to a floating platform above. The nodules are scooped up along with the top 3 to 5 centimeters of sediment that they're sitting on the ocean floor. A rotating hopper inside separates the nodules from most of the sediment, which is immediately released behind the vessel. The nodules and remaining sediment are then sent back up to the surface platform using compressed air, where the rest of the sediment is separated out and released back into the mid-level ocean. What's left are the mineral-rich nodules that can then be sent off for processing and refining. So, unlike deep space mining, the technology involved in deep sea mining has not only been invented, it's already been tested and is ready to go. That also means we've been able to start seeing just how much it affects the environment down there. Trying to understand what is happening 4 kilometers deep in the ocean is not easy. No light reaches that far down. The water is near freezing. The pressure from all that water above is about 400 times more than on the surface. But when we look, what we see, against all odds, is a lot of life. In the years leading up to the metal company's 2022 trial run, scientists collected samples from a small section of the Clarion-Clipperton Zone, a huge area with the width of the continental United States. They found 788 species of macrofauna, little tiny animals that live in the sediment on the ocean floor. They're important because, across its massive depth of thousands of meters, much of how the ocean works is interconnected. Animals travel up and down massive distances every day, bringing nutrients and carbon along with them to be eaten or stored elsewhere. So, damage to one level of the ocean could have much wider effects. When scientists looked back at the location of the 2022 trial, they found that mining had decimated the biodiversity nearby, dropping the number of macrofauna by 37%. And things take a very long time to recover down there. When scientists went back to another, much smaller test site from 1979, they found that the damage from that test was still pretty much the same 44 years later. But there's still a lot more to learn about what's going on at the bottom of the ocean. And some researchers point out that while it could be damaging to ocean ecosystems, we already know how devastating mining on land is to the environment.
1: In deep sea mining, you do not have any direct communities which are going to be impacted, human communities. You do not have displaced villages. You do not have the risk of tailings dams that may collapse and you have downstream impact.
0: That's Salim Ali, an academic who's researched the environmental and social impacts of deep sea mining.
1: On the social side, the direct negative social impact that we associate with terrestrial mining is absent with deep sea mining.
0: But while the debate over whether deep sea mining is better or worse for the planet continues, everyone seems to agree that sending rockets out to mine asteroids is definitely better. Let's take platinum, for example. The metal is extremely rare on the Earth's surface. Even when it's concentrated most highly, such as in the South African mines where most of our platinum comes from, there's only 2 to 6 grams for every ton of material mined out. That means it takes a massive amount of CO2 to produce, about 40,000 kilograms per 1 kilogram of platinum. M-type asteroids, however, could look very different. The concentrations of platinum are thought to be anywhere from 10 to 50 times higher, making it much easier to find than down here on Earth. One study found that the CO2 emissions from asteroid mining would fall from 40,000 to only 150 kilograms per 1 kilogram of platinum, with most of that coming from rocket launches. And the best part? No downsides for the actual place that's being mined.
2: Here's the reality. I can pollute the shit out of an asteroid. Nobody cares. There's 10 million of them, and there's no people living on them. There's no animals living on them, right? There's no infrastructure here. Like, let's go keep this little blue marble safe and secure and sound, and go exploit the kind of rocks around us that nobody cares about.
0: So there's still a lot to learn about the environmental consequences of both approaches. But for now, space mining seems like the safer approach. But before any company can start mining an asteroid or vacuuming up big sections of the ocean floor, they need to answer some big questions about the finances of it all. Both of these industries are completely new and untested, so they'll need to prove to investors that they're worth taking the risk. For deep space mining, that means investing in the huge upfront cost of a space mission and waiting for years for any returns, with the added danger

0: danger that anything mined could just get lost in space. Deep sea mining is more predictable, but it would also need to compete with other offshore mining operations here on Earth.
1: The metals company says in their project analysis that it's a 28%

far beyond the borders of any nation. Is that okay? Well, it's not really clear. The International Seabed Authority, or ISA, is the UN body responsible for the resources on the ocean floor, which are defined as the common heritage of humankind. They get the final say on who is legally allowed to mine where in international waters, and are supposed to ensure that any resources mined are distributed equitably among all countries, including those without access to the ocean. But the backlash against deep-sea mining's environmental dangers has stopped them from publishing the final rules on how to safely mine that would make the industry official. Over 40 countries have now called for a pause on deep-sea mining, while we learn more about what the environmental effects will be. Until recently, TMC was waiting for those rules too. But in January, the US, which is not a member of the ISA, created its own system for giving licenses to miners. And TMC now thinks it could have a permit to start mining by early 2027. Deep space mining faces a pretty similar situation. The only international framework that exists is the 1967 Outer Space Treaty, which prohibits any nation from claiming ownership of celestial bodies, but permits the use of space resources for all of mankind. That sounds a lot like the policy which has stalled deep-sea mining so far. And now, a few countries, including the US, Luxembourg, and the United Arab Emirates, are also taking matters into their own hands, and have passed laws allowing private companies to own the resources they mine in space. So, will deep space or the deep sea supply humanity's need for resources anytime soon? It seems that despite the environmental risks, deep sea mining companies like TMC have everything they need to get started. So we'll almost definitely see that happen first. But in the long term, the almost limitless potential of asteroid mining and its minimal impact on the environment makes it the more promising vision of where humanity can get what it needs. So which one do you think is a better prospect for powering our future? Let us know in the comments below, don't forget to subscribe, and check out dw.com for more stories

0: That's pollution. And this too.
1: Normally, pollution is something we can clearly see, but this is a different kind. It's noise pollution. Here in Lagos, it's the soundtrack to daily life. It is well above levels considered safe. Ah, there it goes again. Malama, please take over. Take over.
2: Ah, now that's relatable, Chris. Today, I found myself a nice, quiet spot, but it can get pretty loud too here in Lusaka. And it can give you a lot more than just a headache. It is seriously damaging to your health. Now, noisy environments also really mess with animal behavior and survival. Think of bats, for example. They rely completely on sound. But the trouble is, we still don't know how big the problem actually is. Now, before noise can be tackled, it needs to be measured.
3: Kampala never really sleeps. Music spills into the streets. To party is a way to unwind, to forget the stress of the day. But constant noise comes at a cost. Scientists say it can affect our health and harm wildlife too. Joel Mohanguzi works for Sunbird AI, an NGO that generates data aimed at supporting policymakers.
4: The biggest contributor of noise, at least from the measurement, has been traffic, human activity, and establishments.
3: Across the city,

0: More than 20 solar-powered sensors map the city's noise, feeding real-time data into the system. On a public dashboard, anyone can see where environmental noise levels are highest and how they change throughout the day. The loudest areas are typically around busy roads and dense neighborhoods. The red zones are where noise levels exceed 65 decibels, well above what the World Health Organization recommends. Joel Muhanguzi knows the problem too well. He moved house because his neighborhood was so noisy, even online meetings were a struggle.
1: Always having to re-echo yourself to make your point clear in these meetings. So, and also even when it's time to sleep, you had to wait until about like 11 p.m. to be able to rest.
0: Noise is more than just sound. It is sound we don't want. In a city like Kampala, many people see noise as part of daily life, something you just have to put up with. Research, however, shows that noise can be harmful. It affects how children learn, and it is linked to stress, anxiety, and sleep disruption. Over time, it can contribute to hearing loss.
2: We are in a noisy city, and this affects us. You know, by the time even you go back home, when if you're even feeling a headache.
0: Chronic high noise levels can lead to high blood pressure and heart disease. Kampala's health department is working to raise awareness.
3: People who are emitting the noise, they don't know that they're affecting people.
0: Justine Olanyika experienced that firsthand. After surviving a motorcycle accident that left him with a fractured skull and intense headaches, he found it impossible to get the quiet he needed for a quick recovery.
4: The advice the doctors gave me was you have to be in a quiet area. But then for the fact that I was residing in a place of noise, traffic, it couldn't be avoided. It was just something we had to cope up with. And I believe that delayed my recovery process.
0: This afternoon, Muhanguzi is monitoring a sensor next to the National Hospital where Justine was a patient. Here too, the data shows high noise levels driven by traffic, street activity, and loud advertising. Even street preachers add to the soundscape.
1: Having that constant noise exposure from traffic could affect even how the patients take on the treatment while at the hospital.
0: Sarah Zaluango heads the public health department at the Kampala Capital City Authority. She says that mapping environmental noise has provided her public health department with scientific evidence to prioritize the issue within the city's sustainability agenda.
3: Data helps us a lot because you get to know who is going beyond the permissible level, who needs to be fined, who needs to be closed, and who needs real monitoring. So when you have the evidence of data, you can even prosecute.
0: And it is not just humans who are affected. Noise can also disrupt wildlife, including birds and bats. Zoologist Robert Chitio has spent decades studying bats, and he knows how important they are for city dwellers too.
5: Every night, a single insect-eating bat can eat up to 100 mosquitoes. That is a service we don't think about. If we care to think about it, insect-eating bats are an ally in the control of malaria.
0: Despite years of progress, in Uganda and across Africa, malaria infections are rising again. That is why raising awareness about noise pollution is not only beneficial for our mental health, but it can be a matter of life and death. Without bats, mosquito populations can grow even further, increasing the risk of disease. Aware of what is at stake, lately city authorities have been carrying out operations targeting places causing excessive noise pollution. And Joel Muhanguzi is doing his part. He's now helping people use this same data to understand their own acoustic environments.
1: This data is publicly accessed. We have a dash,

0: code where they can interact with it. It can help them also to make decisions on where they would like to settle.
1: Anyone can explore noise levels across the city, sometimes finding striking differences between neighboring streets.
0: What is the noise around where I am? And what is causing it? What is the predominant cause? Could it be my activity?
1: Awareness of noise pollution can shape everyday choices. Just as people think about the carbon footprint of how they travel, noise is becoming part of that conversation too. A quieter option, like a bicycle, or the convenience of a noisy motorbike, noise has consequences. It can trigger a headache or push entire species out of their habitat. In a city that never really sleeps, the question is no longer just how loud it is, but how much noise we are prepared to live with.
2: What surprised me most in reporting this story was the magnitude of the impact of noise pollution. It had never crossed my mind that excessive noise could actually trigger someone's heart attack. But also, malaria, the world's deadliest disease, can be linked to noise pollution and disturbance of ecosystems. This told me that noise is not just a nuisance. It has far-reaching consequences to us and the environment.
3: Lagos isn't just too loud. It often rains heavily, and that means flooding. And it's often way, way too hot. Now, green spaces like this one are shady and cool, but not everyone has access to a park. So some people suffer more than others. That's why urban planners are looking into ways to make cities more climate proof for everyone and not just the fortunate few.
4: Look at this park, right in the heart of Singapore. Beautiful, right? 20 years ago, the river here looked like this. Freeing it up has not just made this area prettier, it also helps save lives. That's because floods and heat waves are becoming a lot more common. This is an especially big problem for cities, where more than half of the world's population lives. How Singapore and other cities will adapt will make the difference between living with chronic risks for life and health or just occasional discomfort. So let's look at what some of the biggest cities around the world are getting right and what others can learn from it. Look at these bubbles. Each of them represents one of the 50 biggest cities in Europe. The bigger the bubble, the more people live here. Now, let's sort these cities by how vulnerable they are to the effects of climate change, like heat, cold, floods, or storms. Out of these cities, Copenhagen has the least to fear from climate change. It's rich and in relatively temperate northern Europe, so any risks they face can be easily taken care of. Cities like war-torn Kiev or Rome with their hot summers look a little bit different already. But compared to some other parts of the world, they're still in a pretty good position. The most vulnerable cities tend to be in the global south. Lagos, Nigeria's biggest city, for instance, is all the way over here. Or Port-au-Prince on the coast of Haiti, here. And some of the biggest cities in the world, like Delhi or Mumbai in India, are among the most vulnerable to climate change. One issue is that these cities are growing really fast. Lower income people in Central and South Asia, for example, are being hit particularly hard by heat waves, according to experts from the IPCC. For richer people, things are a lot more comfortable. Things like air conditioning, stable houses, reliable transport, or indoor work make any crisis more bearable. So, what should cities do to adapt? Shruti Narayan works with cities around the world who have the same question.
5: You cannot have a single starting point. It has to be a two-pronged effort.
4: The first prong, short-term reactions.
5: You need to prepare your city immediately with quick measures to ensuring that your people are safe and secure.
4: Delhi, for instance, has been struggling to get heat warnings across to those most affected. So people have come up with new ideas. WhatsApp groups and physical warning signs like these are available for some of the many informal workers in Delhi's outdoor markets and waste segregation centers, thanks to the work of Greenpeace India, workers' unions, and the India Meteorological Department. Bangladesh has long used these methods to warn people about floods, too, Countries around the world are catching on, improving their data and warning systems so they can spring into action in time. Once people know there is an issue, they need to be able to get help.
5: You need to be having adequate shelters. Your healthcare systems need to be mobilized with your emergency services. So you're aware of kind of how do you move these people? How do you protect them, provide them food, provide them water, and keep them safe?
4: This museum in Madrid, for instance, becomes a climate shelter during the city's hotter and hotter summers, with free entry, free water, and crucially, free air conditioning. Cities around the world are catching on to this idea too. In this year's Climate Action Questionnaire by the nonprofit CDP, 21 cities said they're offering public shelters, particularly during heat waves. And a lot of initiatives are organized privately as well, like here in Chennai, where companies and advocates have organized restrooms with water, toilets, and air conditioning for the city's many delivery workers. And then there are long-term adaptations. This is anything that is going to make future floods and heat waves easier to deal with. Remember Bishan Ang Mo Kio Park in Singapore, where they freed the riverbank? They did the same in Munich in the 2000s, and in Madrid, and in Toronto. When it rains, open riverbanks like these absorb water much better, letting the water flow and drain into the soil without endangering the surrounding city. Here's Bishan Park during heavy rain, working exactly as intended. Many of these types of so-called nature-based solutions can help against both heat and floods. Planting trees, building parks, greening roofs and buildings, all of these cool down hot city centers and help absorb water during storms. In 2024, more than half of big cities reported similar types of green infrastructure projects, like here in Chennai, Amman, Mexico City, or in Bangkok. There's a lot to be done beyond greening cities as well. Safe drinking water, better drainage, safer housing, even better transport to help people get to safety. Expanding basic services like these makes everyday life better and can help protect people during heat and floods. As cities are building and upgrading their infrastructure, they can opt for materials that better deal with weather extremes. Some cities have been experimenting with porous pavements that can absorb water better. Phoenix in the United States has been spraying their pavement with light paint to keep it cooler in the heat. The same works for roofs. In Los Angeles, every new or renovated building now has to be made with heat-resistant materials. Cities around the world are reporting similar measures. Some adaptations can be expensive, but others can be quite easy and cheap. Those tin roofs that make heat waves almost unbearable, even just painting them white can help, like they're doing here in Ahmedabad. Today, most major cities around the world have concrete plans for adapting to climate change, which is a good starting point. Because remember the report showing that lower-income people are much more affected by climate risks? The same report also said that if cities did the things they say they're planning to do, things would get a lot better. In some regions, like in Africa, doing not only what is currently planned, but also everything that could be done, would even mean that both rich and poor people would only experience occasional discomfort instead of serious chronic risks from heat waves.
5: I believe that we can do it. You know, we can make our cities livable if we are able to take urgent action now together.
3: Honestly, our next report is about a topic I always thought was a women's issue, but actually it affects everyone. It's time we all gave it some thought, as our reporter here in Lagos did.
6: Where is the most unusual place you've ever dumped a sanitary pad?
7: The toilet.
6: The trash.
8: Dustbin, of course.
9: Sokowi.
10: Make a new like Ghana.
6: In Nigeria, only about half of sanitary products end up here. After use, most people just wrap their sanitary pads and throw them away. But away isn't away. They take hundreds of years to decompose. These pads are up to 90% plastic, depending on the brand. And the rest? Pads are either flushed down the toilet, where they clog drains and block water flow, or they're burnt, which releases toxic chemicals into the air, which adds to pollution. Every year, disposable menstrual products generate an estimate of 5.5 kg of waste per user in Nigeria. And in a city like Lagos, where waste management is already under pressure, this kind of waste adds to an existing problem. So, do you know other sustainable options?
7: Now that's a delicate question, but do let us know. When we have a drink, we really think that this was made from sand. It's actually the second most used resource in the world after water. But it's not just sand. It must be rich in silica. Now the sand is mixed with soda ash and limestone, then heated in a furnace of around 1,500 degrees Celsius until it melts into a glowy liquid. Now that's hotter than a volcano. That liquid glass is shaped, blown or molded into bottles and then slowly cooled to make it strong. So, producing a single-stranded bottle uses roughly the same energy that could power an electric bulb for several hours. With that amount of material and energy, it would be a pity to just throw it all away. So, what if this bottle could have a second life?
8: Yupipila means green here in northeastern Mozambique. And these three people are already turning that sentiment into reality, building with what others throw away. Fernanda, Jose, and Abiba. I can say that things changed for me when I became part of this project, and my life has really blossomed. It keeps growing with each passing day. Before, what we're growing here were piles of empty bottles, glass and plastic. In the Cabo Delgado province, bottles are often simply dumped. Recycling is limited here. And jobs are few and far between too. But NGO Hakuna Matata wants to change that.
9: And when I leave here, I will implement what I have learned and be able to buy what I need.
8: The young people, aged 18 to 35, use bottles as construction materials for an innovation and training center. It's learning on the job.
9: These training programs are aimed at young people, and they are also focused on the environment. So we provide young people with training in green technologies.
8: Bamboo instead of wood, plastic bottles with compacted earth instead of bricks, and earth instead of cement. They build with what they have. Even old tyres are recycled. These can reinforce the structure of the walls and add a distinctive look. The materials also keep the buildings cool, acting as natural insulation. I can teach these skills to my friends, colleagues, and to people in my community. I can teach them how to build a wall of bottles. And they haven't just built a wall. They've also built a toilet. And a new community hub. And there's more in the pipeline. These young people are not just creating buildings, they're also building a future for themselves.
9: These same young people are also supported at some point through business initiatives, all of which are focused on the environment.
8: I also know how to make zero-carbon bricks, and I can build them with my own hands and show the community that I'm capable, too. Yupipila, the Emakua word for green. Green for the environment and for the bright future they're building here.
3: I wonder what living behind walls made from bottles feels like. It's not the only way to build sustainably. In South Africa, companies are trying to get away from this and experimenting with alternatives on a larger scale.
10: This villa near Cape Town looks like a dream home. Hard to believe that hidden within the walls and floors are tons of trash from plastic, old textiles and glass, replacing some of the carbon-intensive cement. But first, to a natural material, biomass. Invasive trees in South Africa are also being turned into cement substitutes. Species like black wattle and eucalyptus consume far more water than native species. So it solves two problems at once. The shredded wood is used to make bricks that consist of about

0: 70% biomass, and so require a much smaller amount of cement.
1: With conventional bricks, you're using sand and stone as a matrix. Here we're using the biomass, which contains carbon, which then gets locked away in the structure. And that carbon in the biomass is enough to offset the amount of carbon produced in the manufacture of the cement that we use.
0: Ilan's Kloof, a small village mostly made up of low-income housing, is the site of a non-Crete pilot project. For single mother Lizanne Ranson, making eco bricks is much more than just a job.
2: What I think is really, really good is the fact that I made it with my own hands, and I could do it again. I would be so proud to be able to build my own house with this material that I have now learned to make.
0: The bricks are structurally almost identical to normal bricks in their usage and load capacity. And despite being made primarily of locally sourced plant material, they have passed major industry fire tests. Hundreds of climate-friendly bricks have been made here on site to build a childcare center in Ilan's Kloof. It's a small project, but a promising example of how to build an affordable green home. Change is overdue in the construction industry. Nearly 8% of global CO2 emissions come from cement production, the main component of concrete. This company's product takes a different approach to locking away carbon by taking plastic waste and shredding it to produce an aggregate for their alternate building material. From misprinted food containers to old bank cards, textiles, and marine trash destined for landfills, in 2025, Zero Crete transformed over 700 tons of plastics. The result? An alternative concrete with a fraction of the usual emissions. It's shaped into high-end building materials like bricks, tiles, modules, and decorative products. The company's founder says the biggest challenge is changing mindsets.
3: If we can do that and take the trash to treasure, to something higher, to add value to that, and that is what we try to do.
0: This house near Cape Town is the company's flagship project, built entirely from Zero-Crete materials, from the foundation and walls to the stairs and pool. The manufacturer claims through the process, over 85 tons of waste were diverted from landfill. While promising, investigation is needed into possible long-term impacts, such as leaching of microplastics. One thing the pilot project shows, it's worth trying out unconventional ideas to reduce the industry's carbon footprint.
4: You know what? Biomass building materials also absorb sound better and keep homes cooler. That makes life a little less loud and a bit less hot. Now that's it for today's show. If there's anything you want to share with us, write to echo@dw.com.
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0: between slums and luxury, parties and hard work, where queer culture meets Bollywood glamour and motorcycle gangs meet religious icons. Exploring a city where worlds collide. When night falls in Mumbai.
1: In 15 minutes. She writes. She speaks. She creates images. Artificial intelligence is reshaping the creative industry. Assignments are declining. Teams are shrinking. More jobs are disappearing. The major crisis hasn't arrived yet, but it's drawing closer.
2: Made in Germany. In 90 minutes.

0: The person making the tattoos took my left arm and I fainted. That's how I got the number. My number is A26959.
1: Eva Umlauf survived the concentration camp as a 2-year-old girl. It was only much later that she dared to confront her ordeal, a life overshadowed by trauma. I survived Auschwitz. Watch the full story on YouTube.
2: Ich bin eigentlich in einer ganz glücklichen Lage. Ich habe das gefunden, was ich immer machen wollte in meinem Leben.
3: Anja Niedringhaus ist die erste deutsche Fotografin, die einen Pulitzer bekommt.
4: An excellent photographer.
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4: 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She was tough, tough woman.
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0: This is DW News and these are our top stories. The US Supreme Court has rejected Donald Trump's attempt to end birthright citizenship. It means children born to undocumented migrants in the US will still automatically be Americans. Trump wanted to deny citizenship to children of parents in the US illegally or on temporary visas. The court also upheld state laws prohibiting transgender girls and women from competing on female school and college sports teams. Germany plans to soon ratify the EU's trade agreement with South American trading bloc Mercosur, which includes Argentina, Brazil, Paraguay and Uruguay. German Foreign Minister Johann Wadephul made the remarks at a Mercosur summit in Paraguay. The trade deal has been provisionally in place since May 1st, but is awaiting ratification by the EU member states. At least 14 children have been killed after a roof collapsed in a school in the eastern Pakistani city of Lahore on Tuesday. According to officials, 5 more children were injured in the incident. Provincial police said that 2 people had been taken into custody over the disaster.
1: It really couldn't be simpler. Watch the latest news while simultaneously learning German with Kurz und Leicht. Check out 3 current news events in subtitled videos. Challenging German words are explained quick and easy.

0: 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Video news for learning German, kurz und leicht.
1: Vladimir Putin is starting to show signs of weakness. At an emergency meeting, the Russian leader admitted to fuel shortages as Ukraine ups strikes on energy resources, but he denied any real impact. As the nation begins to burn through its reserves, though, you have to wonder if this could eventually halt his military campaign. And if he has no oil to sell abroad, that would make it tricky to fund this war.
2: We must minimize the consequences of terrorist attacks on our peaceful civilian facilities and infrastructure. At the same time, you are well aware that problems remain for both motorists and businesses. Unfortunately, there are still queues at gas stations. The required grade of gasoline is not always available. And of course, we understand the difficulties facing farmers during the summer period.
1: And the fuel crisis is spreading. There's also an election coming up, and Putin sounded worried at a party congress about unity.
2: Russia is facing harsh and, without any exaggeration, unprecedented pressure from Western elites. They cannot defeat us on the battlefield. They are trying to destabilize the political situation and sow internal discord, but that is not working either. Russia has always been strong and victorious thanks to national unity. It is precisely this unity that haunts some of those who wish us ill. As I have already noted, they would like to undermine our national unity, to call it into question. They have never succeeded, and they will not succeed now.
1: I'm now joined by Ivana Strutner from the Foundation for Defense of Democracies. She specializes in Russian security strategy. So how do you read Putin admitting to this fuel crisis?
3: So he had to admit something. He didn't say that this is a grave concern, but he definitely had to address because domestically, Russia is struggling. And imagine if Russian center of gravity is energy. And domestically, there are problems with fuel, so Putin is really in trouble. But I would also say that it's too early to predict whether Putin can be overthrown and whether this can bring thousands and thousands of people on the streets of Moscow or St. Petersburg. However, we need to put this in the context of Russia also completely changing the information space and shutting it down over the course of the past few months, because Putin understands that there are more and more people inside Russia who are very dissatisfied with economy. Some of them are not angry that Putin is waging this awful aggressive war against Ukraine, but they're upset because Putin is losing the war. And I think this also brings a very important point to the West, that Putin just announced that he is ready to negotiate with the West. But he's not bringing, he's not going to negotiate from the position of strength. He's going to negotiate from the position of despair. And now is the time to put more pressure on the Kremlin.
1: So is that what we're seeing here, a rare sign of weakness?
3: I would say so, because Russia is definitely not performing well on the battlefield, and Putin is increasingly becoming dissatisfied with that. Domestically, the Russians are very dissatisfied with economy, and that the war has been going on for years and not just for 72 days, as many people inside Russia had been hoping for. And finally, we are also talking about the reimposition of sanctions coming from the West. So Putin is really not in a good place. But this is also really an opportunity for the West, as Putin now wants to go back to the negotiation table. The West should not fear all his threats, because now is the time to impose more sanctions and to deliver all the weapons that Ukraine needs to put Russia on the defensive. And finally, we already saw over the course of the past few weeks, even more intense

0: a drone bringing basically drone war to Russia, and that tells you all you need to know, that Ukraine is not doesn't want to lose this war. As a matter of fact, they are in a very strong position to make sure that Putin will have to end this war.
1: Well, Ivana, I find it interesting, on the same day that Putin acknowledges fuel shortages after these Ukrainian drone strikes, he says Russia is facing unprecedented pressure by Western elites. Is his hope that Russians will rally behind the banner in times of crisis, say?
0: Look, Putin has a background in KGB, and one of his most powerful weapon indeed has been psychological pressure on his own population. And he actually arose to power by portraying Russia as a victim. He has been accusing the West for a very long time of plotting a color revolution inside Russia, and always portraying, you know, the Kremlin as a victim coming, from the West. So I'm absolutely not surprised by his statements from the political party, because he has been really trying, you know, to rally people around those nationalistic narratives. He completely destroyed pro-Western opposition, strengthened the far-right groups, and then positioned himself as some sort of like a pillar of stability, as he likes to call himself. But I think more and more people inside Russia are growing dissatisfied with him. The problem is that he's authoritarian rule doesn't allow free and fair elections in Russia, and here security forces are ready to whatever it's necessary to protect his regime. So let's see, you know, what the coming months are bringing, but what I would like to see is more sanctions on Russia, especially when it comes to energy sector, to basically even more destabilize his pillar of stability, and more importantly, provide Ukraine with the weapons that Ukraine needs to put Russia on the defensive, because Putin is willing to negotiate, but don't forget, he's this time negotiating not from the position of strength, but for the position of despair. And finally, even when we bring him to a negotiation table, we should not be living in a fairy tale that he wants to just end this war. Mm-hmm. He would love to pause and then to reposition and to continue. That's why powerful sanctions are absolutely necessary as soon as possible.
1: Well, you mentioned sanctions, but at the same time, he's considering an export ban for diesel, for example. And you were saying to us how central energy is to Russia and the economy. Oil and gas have been the main source of revenue for Putin's war machine. How's he going to fund the war?
0: Indeed, that's precisely why he's very dissatisfied and he's very concerned. And Ukraine absolutely knows that the best way to stop Putin war machinery is to target the war machine where he's funding the war, as you mentioned, exactly the energy. Mm. And not only that this is going to be very important, you know, for stopping his war machine, but also psychologically to show that the Kremlin is not 6 foot tall, as many people in the West sometimes think, because Putin is really not in a good place. And at least, you know, over the course of the past few years, he has been using constantly nuclear threats, escalation threats, et cetera, et cetera. And I think Washington and our allies, whether they're sitting in Berlin, in Brussels or London, are not falling for those threats anymore, which is really a good sign.
1: Could restrictions on fuel exports, if I can bring it back to that again, even threaten Russia's economic partnerships with countries like China or India?
0: Oh, absolutely. Look, nobody likes a loser. And China and Russia are frenemies. They have mutual interests, but they also have a mutual enemy, which is the United States and the West writ large. So that was the source of their cooperation. But China is absolutely not willing to step up and to save Putin. But also Putin, we already saw that couldn't help, you know, his allies, whether they're sitting in Syria, in Venezuela, So he is also not a reliable partner. And as I mentioned, really nobody likes a loser, and politics is all about power and transaction when it comes to

0: The Kremlin and its allies. So we should not fear all of those things when it comes to energy sector, because neither China or India will help.
1: And what makes you so optimistic that the time is right now, that Ukraine has momentum on its side? I mean, could the latest onslaught by Ukraine striking deeper into Russia be a flash in the pan?
0: So, as you mentioned, yes, Ukraine is right now striking deep into Russia, which means that this war has been brought also to Russia. And on the other hand, Putin is struggling economically, but also domestically, he is totally paranoid. He's losing his allies. So he's really not in a good state of negotiation. As I mentioned, he's not this time arriving to negotiation table with power and with ability, you know, to impose certain conditions. Now is the time for the EU, for London and for Washington to impose our demands and not to basically seek any concessions. We don't have to.
1: Security analyst Ivana Stratner, thank you very much for the analysis. It's been great talking to you.
0: Thank you very much for inviting me.
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19: You know what no one ever taught us how to talk about?
7: Yes.
19: Love, sex, relationships.
0: Yeah.
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7: If I feel like that on an occasion, I'll masturbate.
19: Exactly. No shame, no filters. 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I'm Lisa Mangaldas, and I'm back with a brand new season of Love Matters. 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

Mumbai, India. As the day draws to a close, we meet a very special group of women for a very special night. Until recently, accompanying seven young female bikers through the night would have been unimaginable in India. Amruta and her friends have distanced themselves from traditional Indian female roles. The streets belong just as much to them as to the men. Amruta Mane is the clear leader of the group.

0: Yes, go as a PM soon. And just in case we are stuck in the traffic, we'll make sure that there are few stretches.
1: Some last instructions before they get going. And then they're off into the night of this megacity. Formerly called Bombay during colonial times, Mumbai is India's economic powerhouse, the financial and cultural metropolis of the most populous country on the planet. An estimated 22 million people live in and around the city. Nobody knows the exact number. It's a melting pot of Asian cultures and religions. Open-minded and liberal, it's the city of hope and dreams. It's loud, wild, and colorful, and full of contradictions. If you make it here, you'll make it anywhere, as the saying goes. People here say Mumbai is the New York on the Arabian Sea.
0: Are you comfortable?
2: I'm very comfortable.
0: You've already been to Mumbai any time? Or this is your first visit?
2: My first time in Mumbai.
0: Oh, lovely.
2: So you've been to the first time experience, you say.
1: Our first impression? The city is loud and lively. Everyone is rushing around at night, always on the move. Our route takes us past Mumbai's largest flower market. People are at work here almost around the clock, every day, all year round. Flower blossoms are an important business. Scents and colors fill the market hall.
3: We make garlands out of them. There's no fixed price. It's between 1 and 1 euro 50 per kilo. People use them as gifts to the gods.
1: Gifts to the gods, of whom there are many here, and they obviously all have different tastes. The flower blossoms are meant to appease the gods. They're sold as garlands or bouquets in front of the city's thousands of Hindu temples.
0: This is our love for them. This is our love for them. They love this path, that's right. They give blessings to us, right? That's enough for us.
1: Faith and religion are very important, even in this modern Indian financial and economic metropolis. Whether rich or poor, everyone hopes for blessings from the gods for a better life after rebirth. Huge roadside billboards decorate the sides of the roads on our way to the south of the city. They feature a woman unique to Mumbai, whose image can be seen everywhere in the city, where everything also seems somehow to be about business. Ecstatic singing and wild dancing on the veranda of a villa worth millions of euros. The audience is mixed, rich and poor, old and young, men, women, and third gender hijras.

0: great mother they're praising today is Radhe Ma, a farmer's daughter from the state of Punjab who made her fortune here in Mumbai as a healer using her keen sense of marketing. She's made it right to the top, as high as anyone here waiting for an audience with her tonight can imagine.
1: For me, she's my god. For me, she's my god.
2: I cannot imagine my life without Radhe Maji. I can end my life if she's not there in my life.
0: Tali Baba, whose real name is Gaurav Kumar, is a combination of court martial, master of ceremonies, and social media manager for the goddess, who's running behind this evening. Late in the evening, he calls everyone to dinner. Lentils and rice first for the saints, and on top of that, a few

0: rubies, about 2 euros. Their goddess is showing her generosity. After the meal comes the blessing.
1: You from German television will go up first to receive the blessing. Whatever you have wished for will be fulfilled. No one leaves this temple disappointed. Everyone goes back fulfilled and blessed.
0: They let us set up our cameras in the goddess's throne room. There's lots of gold, brocade, red velvet, and a number of portraits. The master of ceremonies announces her arrival. The goddess is coming for her interview. She walks past us, straight to her throne. We quickly connect up the mic. The tension rises. What will it be like to speak to a deity?
2: My first question would be, how would I address you properly?
3: I love the color red. I really like it.
4: I like red color.
0: Okay, communication is trickier than we hoped. Let's try another question.
2: Narima, can you explain to our audience in Germany your spiritual journey to become a godlike advisor to your followers?
3: As a child, I fell in love with God. The longing to love God came from God Himself. He continually increases our love for Him. He creates love. My love grew stronger and stronger, and finally we were one.
0: That was a bit better, but let's try something less formal.
5: She wants to maintain the privacy and make it confidential.
2: You are here in Mumbai. What does Mumbai mean to you?
3: Nature sent me. That's the first thing. Second, the weather in Mumbai is good.
4: I like weather of Mumbai.
0: And so we learn, quite incidentally, that even for a deity, there are mundane things that make life worth living.
2: There's so many people following you now. Have you any explanation why they follow you?
3: There is definitely a connection between them and me.
2: And how can you feel the connection between them?
3: With meditation.
0: The faithful wait patiently outside the throne room. The goddess makes her final preparations in the sacred room of blessings. The doors open. Only those wearing a red headband with the words Hail Radhe Ma written on it are allowed to enter. Inside, things get a little strange. Now the goddess is sitting on a bed. In a room reminiscent of spaces most gods have probably lost touch with, Radhe Ma welcomes her followers on a large red bed. Her followers are devoted, ecstatic, and full of passion. They bring gifts for the deity, friendship bracelets, silk scarves, and of course, money. In return, a smile and a blessing. Live streamed, of course, because the deity, who is showered in red roses, is also a social media influencer. She waits in bed until the last believers have been blessed. They cheer once more and sing with joy. Then their deity leaves the sacred space in a somewhat unconventional manner.
6: Riding such a heavy machine and then getting out of the traffic is a challenge every time. So you actually can't speed up more in Mumbai because you get such surprises daily.
7: Why?
6: Because if you just go on 60 and then if you're not able to control it, you're just going to dash.
0: The maneuvers of the three-wheeler tuk-tuks, the auto rickshaws as they're called here in Mumbai, are often particularly hair-raising. They're an integral part of the street scene in the never-ending cacophony of traffic.

0: to Mumbai from the countryside 30 years ago to seek his fortune, like so many others here. He says Mumbai is the city of cities where you can earn good money, as much as 20 euros a day. He prefers to drive through the night.
1: Mumbai is called the queen of the night. The later the night, the more beautiful it becomes. A big difference to all other cities.
0: What makes Mumbai so special for him?
1: Bollywood is much better than Hollywood. Bollywood is the best here. All the actors are just great. I've seen Salman Khan, saw Adita Pancholi. I've seen many of them. They always go to five-star hotels. Unfortunately, I haven't had anyone in my car yet.
0: The film industry in Bollywood is by far the largest in the world. Nowhere else are more films produced than here in Mumbai. Glamorous and self-confident, its stars are worshipped like gods and make a strong showing at prominent galas. Rochelle Pinto, editor-in-chief of Indian Vogue, tells us about it.
2: Bollywood and Vogue have always been great friends because, of course, our celebrities and our actors, they're trendsetters. Everyone's watching every move, you know, right from where they go, when they go to the gym, to the airport, whatever they wear makes a real big splash.
0: Sometimes wild, sometimes bold, often elegant. The scene exudes confidence. India's haute couture has long been going its own way.
2: And this color in India, we call it Rani Pink because it's a pink that's quite unique to India. And this is obviously Indian embroidery, and she's paired it with this jewelry piece, which we call the Haath Phool, which is, you know, a bracelet and a ring that's connected. So I would say this is how you can see the difference between a Vogue India and a, you know, an international Vogue.
0: How important is Mumbai for Vogue itself?
2: When I went to Berlin many years ago, they told me on one of the tours that we did that Berlin is poor but sexy. And I like to think of Bombay in the same way. You know, it's not the most attractive city when you look at it, but it has the best energy in India. And it really is a city where minds come in. We have the best minds, the best creative energy, and people are always creating something.
0: Drag artist Zeeshan Ali, or Zeesh for short, is among the creatives who have made it onto the cover of Indian Vogue. We meet them at one of their favorite places.
3: We don't walk around in bikinis here, sadly, like, unlike Goa. But you find families sitting around having a picnic. You'll have friends sitting around enjoying. There are dancers who come dance around, local artists, then lovers sit on corners, make love. Because in Mumbai, obviously, not everyone has the affordability to have. These are the safe spaces where they can just be themselves and make love.
0: Most do not come to make love, but simply to relax with their families from the stress of the city in the evening after work. The air is filled with the overwhelming aroma of various spices. Pav Bhaji is prepared here in large pans. Vegetables, tomatoes, potatoes, and beans are mashed beyond recognition and served with a bread roll, without which no meal here or in Mumbai would be conceivable.
4: Butter, bread, it's pav bhaji.
5: Pav bhaji, is it very Mumbai, so the Mumbai food?
4: Yes, Mumbai special food, pav bhaji.
3: You can dip it and you... Oh, your heart. God!
0: And these rolls come from Dharavi, one of the largest slums in the world. It's thought that around 1 million people live here. It is by far the liveliest place in the city. A wild jumble of smells, sounds, colors. Dharavi is often the first port of call for people from all over the country who come to Mumbai in search of a better life. The blockbuster movie Slumdog Millionaire, which won 8 Oscars, was filmed here. Dharavi is also where most of the bread rolls come from, called pav, which keep Mumbai running. There are many small bakeries in the narrow alleys, one of which has been owned by the Khan family for 30 years.

0: We are from 30 years, past 30 years.
1: Past 30 years.
0: Yeah, my daddy was sitting here. Really? Now my daddy is...
1: retired?
0: Yeah, retired. And
1: so what changed in the past 30 years the most?
0: I have been here for 9 years. It was good business here. But nowadays it is, day by day it is becoming low.
1: Why?
0: There are many competition. There are many bakeries in Dharavi also. Mm.
2: Except these mixing machines, baking here has not changed for hundreds of years. There's no need for electronic scales. Everything is practiced. Every move is precise. Baking continues throughout the night until the early hours of the morning. Once the wood-fired oven has been preheated to 200 degrees, everything here runs like clockwork.
1: How many of these do you do every day?
0: Every day, we make 1,000 ladi.
1: 1,000
0: ladi? Yeah, 1,000.
2: A ladi is a baking tin. 12 rolls, 1,000 ladi. That's 12,000 rolls per night under difficult working conditions. All for a wage of just under 5 euros a day. And yet the workers here are happy, because these wages are only possible in Mumbai. The minimum wage here is 4 euro and 30 cents a day, higher than in the rest of the country. Back at Juhu Beach, a young woman struck up a conversation with Zeesh.
3: He is gorgeous. I just told that lady there that he's a fashion designer. He must be. I don't speak much English, just a little bit, because I didn't go to school. But I learn here. When people like you come, I get to learn a bit. I just speak a bit at a time.
4: So what are you doing here?
3: I've been making henna tattoos for 15 years.
4: And how much do you earn in a day here?
5: It's like 800, 500.
2: Zeesh decides to get a henna tattoo stamp, the divine trident, a symbol of creation, preservation, and destruction.
6: For me, colors are something that really excites me. One of the reasons why I love Juhu is because of all the colors that you see people wearing, multiple colors. Oh, look at the people over there, such beautiful colors. So I think that's something that always excites me.
2: Zeesh is making waves in the Indian fashion and culture scene. Muslim, drag queen, model, non-binary, neither man nor woman. They also see their role as resistance against a culture that is still shaped by the moralism of Victorian British colonialism.
6: Due to the Britishers' ideology shift that they brought in India, prior to that, queer people were celebrated in courts of kings and queens. Even if you see the Khajuraho temples, you will have beautiful illustrations of, people making love beyond gender and sexuality. So that was always the case in India. But after the Britishers, things shifted.
2: Homosexuality was a criminal offense in India until 2018, a law the British colonialists had previously introduced.
6: Now we're fighting for marriage equality, which is still a struggle in India. Because as much as the yesteryear Indians were smart, intellectual, and open about all of this, the current older generation that exists in India are still holding the Britisher ideology.
2: Fashion as rebellion against an imposed culture. Zeesh identifies as an artist, activist, and provocateur.
6: The idea was to go to the flower market early in the peak hour of morning in drag, because that was also such an act of rebellion, right? It was just a very interesting moment. I was standing there in full drag, and there was this Muslim guy comes, walks, gives me a look, very sharp look, and turns around and walks by. And then another Hindu person comes, gives me the same exact sharp look, and makes a face and walks by. And I turn around and give a look.
2: Zeesh believes that coming out and asserting oneself as a queer person in India is still very difficult. Only Mumbai.

0: Mumbai is different in this respect.
1: Mumbai has a lot more space when it comes to different kind of things that my drag journey can go from clubs to magazines to movies to like streets. You know, I think Mumbai has a lot more to offer when it comes to any artistic expression in that.
0: Zeesh has plans and needs to leave now. So let's continue with Amruta and her motorcyclists in the south of Mumbai to find out more about the colonial history of the megacity.

0: It's impossible to miss who used to rule here for a good 200 years. Today, it is the Indian financial elite who live here. South Mumbai is the old Bombay built by the British colonial rulers. This is where the glamorous and the super rich live. It's a world of its own. Bombay Gymkhana Club, probably the most exclusive club in India, is like a clearing in the middle of the urban jungle. It's normally not accessible to the public. Today is an exception, but some rules apply.
1: You generally cannot walk in with slippers. You can wear a national dress, but you can't like wear a kurta, which Indian men wear, you know, national dress, and jeans. You know, that's a strict no-no.
0: Sanjeev Saran Mehta, the president of the club, gives us a tour. He's very proud of it.
1: It's 150 years old. It was the first one of the blocks, one of the oldest, and it's got multiple sports. It has a rich history. Rugby was played first over here. We conducted the world's second oldest hockey tournament, the Aga Khan Hockey Tournament, which is a very legendary, iconic tournament. And of course, the first test match in cricket. Cricket so big in India, but it all started here at this very own ground.
0: The club was founded by the British colonial rulers as a sports and leisure club for soldiers, colonial officials, and their families. Only British people had access. That changed after India gained independence in 1947. Today, the club is home, for example, to the Indian national rugby team and its junior players. However, it has remained exclusive. Its members are among the richest and most influential people in India. The admission fee is 100,000 euros, or rather, it used to be.
1: Well, we've not opened membership for a very long time because we are already quite full. So unless you're a member, son or daughter.
0: To demonstrate just how exclusive the club is, the president tells us a story. A man from the club approached him and told him that he wanted to get divorced and asked for advice, which he gave him.
1: A few weeks later, I met him and I joked around and I said, so I hope you're happy, I hope you're not sweet. He said, yes, man, I don't think I'm gonna, you know. I love my wife, love my kids, family and all. Because otherwise, he would have lost his membership. I mean, he won't have. And he wasn't a member. He was dependent on his wife, who was a member.
0: The club is an oasis in the middle of the city for games and sports, relaxation and socializing, right in the center, yet far away from the rest of the wild metropolis, with the noise of the megacity just a murmur in the background. When asked what the biggest challenge for the club is at the moment, the answer is surprising.
1: Global warming, where weather trends are changing. The monsoons traditionally, by the first, second week of June, they used to hit Bombay. Now this year, out of the blue, it came earlier, much earlier, almost 3-4 weeks earlier. So everyone was caught off guard. Like our football matches, like our cricket matches, they got washed off. But it happened across the board, everywhere.
0: It's getting late on the ride through the megacity. Amruta and her bikers are taking a break. Even in the middle of the night, it's still hot, around 30 degrees Celsius.
2: How was the ride?
3: It was good and quite exhausting.
2: Why so exhausting?
3: Because of the traffic, of course.
2: Driving with these shoes?
3: It's not about the shoes. I'm quite comfortable with the shoes.
2: When you get stopped by police and you put off your helmet, what do they think then?
4: So when I remove my helmet, then they, oh, you are a girl. Where are you from? And they check my DL and everything. Like, how can you ride this heavy bike? So I just tell them, okay, I'm not carrying on my head.

0: So of course, yeah, it's easy. You can fly. So yeah, that's how. So not a problem.
1: It's still rare to see young women riding large motorcycles in India. Amruta and her friends are part of a new generation of women who are confidently looking ahead and no longer willing to let others determine what they can and cannot do.
0: When she came in my life, a lot of people used to tell me that, hey, you know, girls are not supposed to ride a bike. You rather ride in Vespa, like you said, yeah. And it's too heavy. And I was always like, a machine doesn't know whether it's a man who's riding or a woman who's riding. Then why discriminate?
1: Amruta and her biker friends want to shape a new image of women in India. Mobility plays an important role in this.
2: She also have to get independent on the motorcycle for the mobility also. She should not be dependent on anybody in that case.
1: We'll hear later how Amruta plans to shake up and modernize Indian society. First, we continue on our way as the women on wheels take us to a place that is unique in the world. In the middle of the city, between modern skyscrapers, just a few kilometers away from the Club of the Rich and Beautiful, the largest outdoor laundry in the world, Dhobi Ghat. For around 140 years, they've been washing dirty laundry from hospitals, hotels, and private households here. There's a very simple reason why people have their laundry done here, even today in the 21st century.
3: Some people may have a washing machine but no water. You don't get as much water nor as clean water from the tap.
1: Where do you get the water?
3: We get the water from the city administration. They supply it for Dhobi Ghat.
1: So many houses don't have water in them?
3: No, they don't get that kind of water. We use the same water for drinking and washing.
1: Officially, Mumbai's water is clean enough to drink. But there are several snags. Millions of people are not connected to the mains water supply and get their water from supply trucks. The quality and supply vary greatly depending on the quality of maintenance of the mains network. In Dhobi Ghat, the city administration has ensured that everything is in order, because the washers here are really needed in the city.
3: We wash approximately 450 items per day.
1: 450 pieces? All on your own?
3: No, there are three of us working, me, my son, and my wife.
1: 7,000 laundry workers and their families live and work in Dhobi Ghat, united in a cooperative that has a degree of bargaining power with the city administration. Most of the people here are migrant workers from other provinces of this vast country who have come to seek their fortune in Mumbai, often going back generations.
4: First, my grandfather came because there was no work in the village. It was even difficult to find food. When my grandfather came, my father later came to Mumbai as well. After that, our situation improved, so we settled here. Now things are fine.
1: Laundry is washed, dried, and ironed around the clock in Dhobi Ghat, with more than 100,000 items of laundry processed every day. How much can he and his family earn here on average each month, after all costs have been deducted?
5: 1650.
4: Around 15,000 or 16,000 rupees.
1: 15,000 to 16,000 rupees. That's about 150 euros per month. Some of it goes to parents and family in their home province, but most of it is invested in their children's education.
4: People in the higher castes have it better. We belong to the lower castes. Nevertheless, we continue our lives with God's grace. What else can we do?
1: Resigned to their fate, they accept their role in society. But Mumbai gives them opportunities within their predetermined role that they would not get elsewhere in the country.
4: Mumbai is number one, right at the top. In Mumbai, there's no stress with others. It's clear. If you work, you get money. If you don't work, you don't get anything.
5: Right.
1: Those who work hard will get their chance in Mumbai,

0: That's the promise this city offers.
1: I compare it a bit to New York in terms of energy. When you're in Mumbai, everyone is busy doing something. Everyone is working or doing something. It's a very lively city, and it has this energy.
0: Daniel Bauer from Franken in Germany is one of those who have made it in Mumbai. He's one of Bollywood's superstars, not in front of the camera, but behind the scenes. For almost 20 years, he's been shaping the style of the Indian film industry.
1: When I came here 18 years ago, I think I did 250 magazine covers. I worked with everyone in the film industry, with every actor, with every actress. And I think I brought something new to the market here because I was one of the first artists to come over here. When I arrived, everything was, how should I put it, full makeup, thick makeup, and I just brought in the natural look, a little more international, and I think that made an impression.
0: It costs around 2,000 euros to have their makeup done by Daniel Bauer, and yet he is inundated with work. He's the man who has shaped and influenced the Indian ideal of beauty over the last two decades.
1: It's a big market here. People are fascinated by makeup, and that's because Indians like it a lot, and Indian women like glamour. So when you watch all the Bollywood movies, everything's very glamorous, very pretty and beautiful.
0: But because India is a big country, everyone wants to look like the stars of Bollywood, and he can't be everywhere at once. Daniel Bauer founded a makeup academy with branches in Bangalore, Calcutta, Delhi, and here in Mumbai. His courses cost 6,000 euros, which is a fortune in India, but still a good investment for the young women here.
2: The best living as a makeup artist is in the bridal industry. Not going to lie. Yeah.
0: Customers pay the equivalent of 400 to 500 euros for the graduate's makeup skills. That's for a single session. Daniel Bauer's style is in demand, and here in India, money is no object when it comes to weddings, and not just for celebrities and the super rich. It's Komal and Akash's wedding day. Both of them are hospital office workers. Actually, there are two weddings, a Buddhist one and a Hindu one. Komal is Buddhist and Akash is Hindu. Unlike in other parts of the country, such interfaith weddings are not a problem here in Mumbai.
3: Mumbai always had a living spirit, a fighting spirit. They always had love for each other. I mean, people came from different communities, first thing. They always knew the hardships they had to face when they came here. And everybody started helping each other. And that is why Mumbai is what it is now.
0: Sonpal Singh is a professional wedding planner. He organizes 25 to 30 weddings a month on his premises in the city center. Today's wedding is a completely normal, average wedding here in Mumbai. And they are different from those in Delhi, for example.
4: Delhi is more colorful, more bigger, more extravaganza weddings Delhi has. Mumbai still has sati. We still stay have a lot of low-profile weddings.
0: Only 500 guests are expected today. It's a small, low-key affair by Indian standards. Komal is being prepared for the Hindu ceremony according to Buddhist tradition. It takes a good 2 hours to get the wedding dress, jewelry, makeup, and hair just right. An Indian wedding is not fun. It's hard work.
5: What are your expectations, your hopes, your wishes?
6: I don't expect anything. I just want to give my 100%. I don't hope anything.
0: Duty rather than pleasure. The wedding day is the most important social event in the life of an Indian man or woman. Here, the families, bride and groom must show who they are, what they have, and where they stand.
5: And how much is a family spending for a wedding like this?
4: Nowadays, an average family, 40 to 50 lakhs.
5: 40 to 50 lakhs?
4: Yes. That's an average part. That includes the jewelry, the wedding costs, the brides, clothing and everything. Average, huh? You can go above, not below.
0: 40 to 50 lakhs. That's about 50,000 euros. More than five times the average annual salary here in Mumbai. No wonder Komal wants to give 100% today.

She has to. That's what's expected of her. But the groom doesn't have it easy either. While his future bride is still being prepared, he sits for 2 hours on the back of a horse that carries him 200 meters back to the bride in a wild wedding procession.

like a scene from a Bollywood movie. Finally, the bride arrives, like a goddess from another world. And then the grand finale.

0: What's the big difference for Singh when he compares Mumbai with other megacities?
1: New York City, I would put it as people all over the world come and stay there. Dubai, all over the world, people come and stay there. They have their different cultures, they bought their cultures, they bought their lifestyles. But Mumbai, we have the whole of India here. Basically, it is a mini India staying in a small place called Mumbai. Very small place, Mumbai. That's how it works out.
0: A small place? Well, everything is relative. Amruta and her family are another reason why Mumbai is so special. A simple apartment building in the middle of the city. The apartment where Amruta grew up with her brother and parents is on the fifth floor. 50 square meters, 1.5 rooms. Everything has a function in this very small space. Her father came as an orphan from the countryside where there was no food and no work for him. He sought to improve his fortunes in Mumbai. Times were hard, and you can sense how proud the children are of their father, who managed to become a vegetable trader.
2: He came to Mumbai, and just under the bridges, he spent his days for quite a few years. And he used to go to the common toilets to freshen himself.
0: Their mother worked as a maid. Their parents worked hard so that their children would have a better life and invested everything in their education. Mumbai made that possible.
3: So, whatever we are today, so we couldn't, how should I put this up? Both of us went to a convent school just because of both of them. Because he couldn't afford, but he made sure that his children had a better life.
0: Today, their son is the social media manager for one of Mumbai's largest sports clubs. But it is Amruta who is the family's special pride and joy.
4: She's a really strong woman.
0: It all started when she wanted to learn how to ride a motorcycle.
2: I searched on Google that is there any motorcycle or driving school, and that too for women. So then I came to know that this is the gap that we have to fill in the society, because many of the women in the society are looking for such training schools where they are not comfortable with the male instructors but more comfortable with the women instructors.
0: At the age of 21, she founded her first driving school, Women on Wheels, a motorcycle driving school exclusively for women. Today, at the age of 27, it has expanded to 4 driving schools. She wants to expand further from Mumbai to the neighboring province and then across the entire country. She's already trained more than 5,000 women, including many female police officers in Mumbai. She organizes women-only motorcycle events and trips across the vast country. And everything she does is about more than just riding motorcycles. She wants to help modernize Indian society.
2: I am the voice of many women in the society who wants that, who really wants to have that independence on motorcycle, or not just motorcycle, but independence within herself, that yes, she can ride and she can actually go out and do everything on herself rather than depending on somebody else.
0: And so our journey through the night ends with a young woman and her family, who represent everything that Mumbai, this extraordinary megacity, stands for. Hope, courage and openness, hard work, and above all, a zest for life.

0: She writes. She speaks. She creates images. Artificial intelligence is reshaping the creative industry. Assignments are declining. Teams are shrinking. More jobs are disappearing. The major crisis hasn't arrived yet, but it's drawing closer.
1: Made in Germany. In 30 minutes.
2: Oh, fitness.

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Or can we help you? With new developments, tips, or just how to stay in good shape. In 90 minutes.

0: local conflicts, for territorial influence, about feuds that go back centuries, or for drugs and money. What do such disputes have to do with the rest of us? How explosive are they on a global scale? We take a look at how things began and where they can lead. Decoding Conflicts, our documentary series on YouTube.
1: This is DW News and these are our top stories. The US Supreme Court has rejected Donald Trump's attempt to end birthright citizenship. It means children born to undocumented migrants in the US will still automatically be Americans. Trump wanted to deny citizenship to children of parents in the US illegally or on temporary visas. The court also upheld state laws prohibiting transgender girls and women from competing on female school and college sports teams. Germany plans to soon ratify the EU's trade agreement with South American trading bloc Mercosur, which includes Argentina, Brazil, Paraguay and Uruguay. German Foreign Minister Johann Wadephul made the remarks at a Mercosur summit in Paraguay. The trade deal has been provisionally in place since May 1st, but is awaiting ratification by the EU member states. At least 14 children have been killed after a roof collapsed in a school in the eastern Pakistani city of Lahore on Tuesday. According to officials, 5 more children were injured in the incident. Provincial police said that 2 people had been taken into custody over the disaster.
2: All children born in the U.S. are U.S. citizens. The Supreme Court today upheld the right to citizenship at birth granted by the 14th Amendment. It's a heavy blow to Donald Trump, who had tried to limit the constitutional right on his first day back in office. The president is now calling on Congress to find another way to curb citizenship rights. Also on the day, a controversial move that could well make its way to the Supreme Court one day. The state of Texas is now mandating reading the Bible in its public schools.

I'm Nicole Frilly. Thank you so much for joining us on the day. We start in Washington, where the U.S. Supreme Court has struck down Donald Trump's attempt to limit birthright citizenship.

0: chip. Trump signed an executive order last year on his very first day back in office, declaring that children born to parents in the U.S. illegally or on temporary visas are not American citizens. Today, the Supreme Court, with a majority of 6-3, upheld nearly 150 years of legal precedent. Three conservative justices joined the three liberals on the court to reject Trump's executive order. The citizenship clause found in the 14th Amendment reads as follows: all persons born or naturalized in the United States and subject of the jurisdiction thereof are citizens of the United States and of the state wherein they reside. Today's decision is a major defeat for Donald Trump. Ending birthright citizenship has been a cornerstone of his hardline immigration policies, so much so that in April, he became the first sitting president in modern times to attend Supreme Court arguments. Here's a sample of what he heard.
1: It operates as a powerful pull factor for illegal immigration and rewards illegal aliens who not only violate the immigration laws, but also jump in front of those who follow the rules. It has spawned a sprawling industry of birth tourism as uncounted thousands of foreigners from potentially hostile nations have flocked to give birth in the United States in recent decades.
2: Ask any American what our citizenship rule is, and they'll tell you, everyone born here is a citizen alike. That rule was enshrined in the 14th Amendment to put it out of the reach of any government official to destroy.
0: Now, Donald Trump was unsurprisingly scathing of the Supreme Court's ruling, posting on social media. He said, "It is too bad for our country, but we can easily make it up in Congress through legislation. No long and unwieldy constitutional amendment is necessary," he said. "Congress should start today to work on ending expensive and unfair to our country birthright citizenship. They will have my complete and total support." A lot to talk about here. Let's bring in Catherine J. Ross to do that. She is a professor emeritus of law at George Washington University Law School, where she specializes in U.S. constitutional law. So just the person to talk to today. Can we start with your reaction to today's decision on birthright citizenship?
3: Well, even though many people are saying that this was a defeat for Trump, it is a very scary decision because it was decided much too closely. It is hard to believe that four justices out of the nine said that the Constitution does not protect birthright citizenship. So I want to just quibble a little bit with your summary of the votes. And you're agreeing with a lot of commentators. It's a very, very long decision, almost 200 pages, including the dissents. And so people are having a little bit of trouble catching up with it. But the truth is that only five justices said that the 14th Amendment protects birthright. And the sixth justice, who said that birthright citizenship is protected for now, relied on a statute passed by Congress, which defines who is outside the jurisdiction of the United States. And that was Justice Kavanaugh. And he said, Congress can change that definition. And that is what the Trump administration immediately grabbed onto in saying, let's go back to Congress and let them expand the exceptions to birthright. Mm-hmm. So from the beginning, birthright citizenship did not reach, for example, the children of diplomats here representing their countries. And it also didn't reach Native Americans living on reservations. So Kavanaugh is saying they could add to those categories.
0: Mm-hmm. Thank you so much for that clarification. And that is precisely why we're bringing you on today. It very much looks like this is then not the end of the fight over birthright citizenship. And Trump himself says he can easily make it up in Congress. Is his optimism justified?
3: That is a trickier question, because while he does seem to have the almost automatic obedience of the Republicans in Congress, I don't know that they could get this through the Senate, even if they get it through the House. And recent surveys indicate that Americans are much more supportive of immigrants than they were when Trump was running last time.
0: Let's look at how this decision came about and who

0: voted how? What does the makeup of how this decision came about tell you about the independence of the U.S. highest court?
1: Well, this followed a very disturbing pattern of the justices appointed by Republicans, far too many of them by Trump himself, really promoting his agenda and expanding his executive powers with very, very few exceptions. It's a highly politicized court, particularly, I would say, on the majority side, because they do not hesitate to overturn precedent, and they do not hesitate to kind of, for want of a better phrase, make up law. They get to the outcome they want to get to. I am relieved that they did not decide they wanted to overturn birthright citizenship outright, but they do claim to be originalists. And the language of the 14th Amendment is very clear, notwithstanding all the efforts that the Justice Department and a handful of scholars who were writing specifically to support the federal government's position on this, the Trump administration's position on this, quickly turning out some scholarship that wasn't really in the record. And usually when the court looks at legal scholarship, it's stuff that was out there legitimately not targeted toward the litigation. That was a disturbing part of this case as well.
0: I want to look at the other decisions, because the court in this term that ends today has paved the way for a far-reaching expansion of presidential power. How has this term reshaped the country and how it functions?
1: I'm tempted to hit myself in the head before answering that question. It has transformed a lot of things. It has meant the death knell for voting rights. It dismantled the last pieces of the Voting Rights Act for dating back to the 60s. Yesterday, it's almost destroyed our independent commissions and freestanding agencies that are supposed to be independent of the White House by saying that the president can fire the heads of those agencies for any reason or no reason, with the single exception of our economic policy. And they have interfered with the administrative state and indicated, building on last term, where they said that the president has immunity after leaving office, basically saying he can commit criminal acts as long as he can define them as being within the scope of his presidential duties and be, you know, get away scot-free after his term ends. So we have a really loose cannon executive at this point. And the Supreme Court has ruled with him almost all the time, sometimes holding against him, usually in cases where they could say, well, you know, we've got to do something for the other side. And I would say the only exception to that, or one of the only exceptions, was also a recent decision involving whether the post office could, or whether we could limit the counting of mail-in ballots. But this administration has indicated that it doesn't always do what the court has ordered, and the court has no enforcement powers.
0: Calls for court reform are growing louder. Sorry to jump in there, but I want to get to this, and we're running out of time. So calls for a Supreme Court reform have been, you know, around for as long as the Supreme Court has been around, basically, but they're growing louder and louder. And Hakeem Jeffries, the House Minority Leader, is one of the people asking for it. Let's listen to him quickly and then get back to you.
2: What we've seen from this Supreme Court, beginning with the Trump v. United States decision that gave Donald Trump blanket immunity to engage in the smash and grab

0: illegal, corrupt activity regularly coming out of the White House is entirely inconsistent with the framework that we believe those who constructed the Constitution in this country thought was appropriate.
1: Catherine, what reform is needed to depoliticize the Supreme Court, and can it be done?
2: I think any reform would be seen as further politicizing the court, because the country is so divided and it operates under very different sets of facts. So that's the first problem. And the second problem is whether there would be enough votes in a Congress to change the setup of the court. Mm-hmm. And I must say there was a missed opportunity when President Biden appointed a commission to look into the current Supreme Court, and they recommended no action. So I don't know if term limits or expanding the court or having some sort of rotation in how the cases are mm-hmm. assigned, all of those ideas are floating out there. I'm not sure they would be easily obtainable.
1: Yeah. That's Catherine J. Ross of George Washington University Law School. Thank you so much, Catherine. It was great speaking to you today.
2: Thank you. Pleasure to be here.
1: Now to another issue that may well wind up before the U.S. Supreme Court one day. The state of Texas last week approved a mandatory reading list for public school students that includes passages from the Bible. Texas is the nation's second most populous state and educates 1 in 10 of America's public school students. Last year, Texas also required teachers to display the Ten Commandments in their classrooms. Supporters of the new curriculum say it reflects religious traditions that were fundamental to America's founding. The Bible stories on the Texas mandatory reading list include Old Testament classics like Jonah and the Whale, David and Goliath, and Daniel in the Lion's Den, as well as excerpts from Exodus, such as Moses and the Burning Bush, and the story of Adam and Eve from the book of Genesis. But many people are criticizing the Texas Board of Education's policy decision. A spokesperson for the Progressive Texas Freedom Network told the Associated Press, "Kids of all faith backgrounds and no faith are served by Texas schools, and they should all feel welcome in Texas schools. But this is sending the message to children that one and only one religious text, a Christian one, is worthy of making this required reading list." And to talk more about the Texas curriculum changes, I'm joined by two distinguished guests now. Daniel Bach is a research fellow at the American Enterprise Institute. Diane Ravitch is a former education professor at New York University. Daniel supports the decision and Diane opposes it. Welcome to the day to both of you. It's great to have you on the show. I want to start with a fairly simple question to both of you. Why is this the right or wrong move? Let's start with you, Daniel.
3: I think this is the right move simply because to read in English, to understand the English language, you have to know many of these stories from the Bible. Yes, there are complaints that this curriculum is Bible infused, but so is the English language. The story of Adam and Eve, the concepts of sin, the Good Samaritan, the prodigal son. If you don't know these allusions, you're not going to understand many of the foundational texts that we're going to read elsewhere in the curriculum. You're not going to understand many op-eds or columns. You're not going to understand a lot of spoken English if you're not familiar with these stories. I liken it to a Jenga tower, the children's game, where your ability to understand the language requires many of these bits of knowledge. And if you pull one too many out, the whole thing collapses and you're not going to be able to really converse in an intelligent way, let alone understand even a basic passage that you're going to, you know, be presented and have to read.
1: Diane, how do you see it?
4: The Texas State Board of Education is the board whose majority are evangelical Christian zealots. This is why they've posted the Ten Commandments in every classroom and why they're requiring Bible reading. They really have very little interest in the kinds of things that Daniel believes in, which I believe in too. I believe in having biblical literacy, but this is not about biblical literacy. This is about having children who are Catholic read from a Protestant Bible. This is about having children who are Hindu or Buddhist or Jewish.

0: Jewish or atheist required to read the Protestant Bible. And it is a violation of the Constitution. The words separation of church and state do not appear in the Constitution, but neither does the word God. The Constitution says that the state should not endorse any religion and that students should have, that everyone should have religious freedom. So I believe those children who are required to read a Bible that is not of their own faith are being indoctrinated, and I think it's wrong.
1: Danielle, opponents like Diane say this violates the separation of church and state, which is mandated by the First Amendment. How do you reconcile this mandatory reading list in Texas with the First Amendment, which starts with, I'm going to quote that quickly, Congress shall make no law respecting an establishment of religion or prohibiting the free exercise thereof. That's considered the establishment clause, prohibiting the government from creating a state-sponsored religion or endorsing one specific religion. How do you reconcile these two?
2: Well, I think we teach the stories of Achilles and Zeus. We teach Greek mythology, but we're not then promoting Greek mythology as the one worldview that we expect students to adopt. Same thing here, as I was saying, many of these biblical stories are foundations of any education, just as basic mathematics, germ theory, Shakespeare, Achilles and Zeus, the stories of Troy and Odysseus, right? We can teach the stories from the Bible as literature or in important myths without necessarily saying that this is what students absolutely have to believe. When I was a teacher, there were books that I would read to my students that made allusions to the creation story or to other elements of the Bible. And I would give a brief explanation of where this allusion came from, so the students could understand it and comprehend it. But I wasn't teaching it as truth, even though I myself am a Christian. I was teaching it as literature. I was teaching it as something that they had to understand so then they could understand Shakespeare or To Kill a Mockingbird or any other story that I was teaching in my English class.
1: You mentioned that you were a teacher. How would you have felt if somebody would have forced a certain type of literature, religious or not, on you?
2: Well, I mean, the schools forced literature on me all the time. I had units that I had to teach. I had to teach Greek mythology, even though I don't believe in Greek mythology. I had to teach books that I didn't particularly like because the elected representatives, at least where I'm from, on our school board said, well, here's what the curriculum is. Also, I just think it's worth noting as we're talking about, well, why don't we teach, religious texts X, Y, or Z when we're choosing the Bible? I think of it as we teach American history, we teach the Civil War, but we don't teach God in history because it's not as foundational to the society that we currently live in.
1: Diane, I'd like to give you an opportunity to respond to that. Should biblical texts have a different standing when it comes to, you know, the educational value in the U.S.?
0: You know, I agree with Daniel about it's important to know the story of Adam and Eve. It's important to know Jonah and the whale. I think that all of these allusions are important, but I look to the motivation of the people who impose this requirement, and they are of one religious group, and they don't care that of the 5.5 million children in public school in Texas, probably a very large number of them, maybe half of them, are Hispanic and are Catholic, and they will be reading from the Protestant Bible. And it just seems to me this is compelling indoctrination. And Texas does this all the time. They do have a very evangelical bent to their laws, and I think it's wrong. It's opposing one particular Protestant religion, which will be offensive to people who don't share that religion.
1: Diane, do you see this as part of a broader trend, maybe even beyond Texas on a national level?
0: Oh, yeah, most certainly. We have seen in these past several years a rise of Christian nationalism in which people are saying explicitly that the foundation of our country is Protestant Christianity, and that we have to return to our roots. And that's why I mentioned at the beginning, the word God does not appear in our Constitution. So many of the people who wrote the founding documents were deists who did not have a particular religion and who were skeptical of religion. So I think we should go back to the founding principles and leave people alone, let them practice, let them have freedom of religion and be free of the indoctrination that groups like the Texas Board of Education would like to impose on them. And again, this is not just Texas, this is evangelical Christians across the country who during the Trump administration have seen an opportunity to seize power, and they have used it to ban abortion and to impose other policies that offend them, but that other people don't agree with.
1: This reading list has also drawn criticism for focusing heavily on older works, many written by white male authors, in a state where more than half of students are Hispanic or Black. Daniel, how do you respond to concerns that this curriculum doesn't reflect the diversity of Texas classrooms today?
2: Well, I'll just address the fact that I used to teach English as a second language. My students came from Mexico, they came from Honduras, they came from Somalia, they came from Ethiopia, and my job was to introduce these students to the culture into which they were coming. It would not do them any favors to not teach them English, to keep from them, again, the books, the myths, the stories, the facts, the history of America that they're going to need
1: to
2: know.
1: Sorry to jump in there. That is anecdotal evidence, right? I know you're speaking of your own experience, but that's not what the task of the general public education system in the U.S. is.
2: The task of the public education system in the U.S. is to transmit the best that has been thought and said of our civilization onto the next generation. And part of that is when we have immigrants coming in, making sure they can speak the language, they can understand the allusions, they understand the culture. And part of that is going to be reading with them Shakespeare, Hemingway, and yes, biblical stories. I would have done my students a disfavor if I kept that curriculum and that information and those great works of literature from them. In the name of good intentions, I would have actually done them harm if I had not given them this curriculum of the West.
1: All right. Diane, do you see a broader failure to adapt what students are reading to the realities of modern day America?
0: Students see themselves represented in the curriculum. We've been through this for many decades where students, Black students, Hispanic students have said, where's my story? So I think that we have to teach American literature and also American history with an awareness of the diversity of the American people. That is one of our, I would say, our great strengths. I have no objection to reading the Bible, but again, it's a question of which Bible. If it's going to be the Protestant evangelical Bible, I think that's an imposition. Should we teach students foundational stories? Sure, why not? We should also let students see themselves reflected in the curriculum.
1: Daniel, quickly, a final question to you. Do you expect this matter to end up before the Supreme Court?
2: I'm not sure, but I think this is a fight that we ultimately have to have. Curriculum wars, I welcome them. What do we teach the next generation has been a controversial argument since Plato's Republic. So these fights don't really concern me. I don't think it's a reflective of some broader societal breakdown or rising tensions, right? What do we want to teach the next generation? What do we want to hand along to our children in kind of this collective institution that we call public education? That's going to be controversial, and I welcome the fight, and I might realize that I lose it, but I think it's good that we're having this debate and this discussion and this argument.
1: Daniel Buck and Diane Ravitch, thank you so much for having this discussion on air with us today.
0: Thank you.
2: Thank you.
1: And that's our time, but make sure to stay informed, stay engaged, and stay in touch. You can follow our team on social media. Our handle there is @DW News. If it's the latest headlines you're looking for, there's always our website, DW.com. I'm Nicole Froehlich in Berlin. Thanks for joining us.

crisis hasn't arrived yet, but it's drawing closer. Made in Germany. Next. Health and nutrition. Yum. Everything okay? Or can we help you? With new developments, tips, or just how to stay in good shape. In 60 minutes.

0: Kickoff for the Latitude 59 Tech and Startup Conference in Estonia's capital, Tallinn. Even the country's president is in attendance, welcoming hundreds of young entrepreneurs and talents from around the world. And Estonia wants to attract many more, banking on their concept of e-residency, a digital passport that allows companies to be founded online in Estonia without the founders actually living there. The small country of 1.3 million hopes this will boost economic growth.
1: We want to have more companies in Estonia, and we also welcome foreign founders because they diversify our own ecosystem. So it's we find it very interesting to learn from our e-residents who are foreign founders because they bring a different set of experience and skill set.
0: Like Michael Opondo from Kenya. He became an e-resident in January of 2024, received a startup visa 2 weeks later, and relocated his IT company Contorva to Estonia. The visa is granted to young tech companies with global potential. Michael had originally wanted to go to Canada, but that proved complicated. Having a presence in Estonia helps him find customers in Northern Europe. Most of his employees, meanwhile, mostly programmers, live and work in Kenya, lending IT support to Contorva's clients.
2: We keep most of our payroll on the Kenyan side because that keeps our cost very low. And that enables us to keep moving without the pressure of having to fundraise or have, you know, big money.
0: Michael feels well supported by the Estonian authorities. The startup visa also extends to his Kenyan wife and son, who live here as well. And regular events for startups, e-residents and investors, such as the Latitude 59 conference, have proven invaluable for building his business.
3: Nobody's going to realistically do business with you if they've not met you, they've not had a conversation with you, they don't know what you're all about. You have to build that relationship, and that's what we do in these kind of events.
0: 40,000 e-residents have established companies in Estonia. They hail from all corners of the globe. Take Himanshu Kumar from Bangalore, India. Back home, he found the bureaucracy involved in running his crypto startup too complicated to navigate.
4: From there on, it's been very much

0: easier. It just hardly takes like 10 minutes to file taxes. And also, like if you have to get any other kind of certificate and go rent spot, it's way much easier here.
1: Or consider Vicky Brock from the UK. She sought to gain better access to the EU market from Estonia. Initially, she worked remotely from Scotland. Now, however, she has no intention of ever leaving the country.
2: Yeah, it's a really energizing business environment. It's really friendly, it's personal, it's a small country. You can look people in the eye and trust them, but it's also incredibly efficient.
1: For Michael Opondo, Estonia has become a springboard. This summer, he plans to relocate his headquarters to Finland. He sees even greater potential there.
3: Bigger market, more startups, more companies, bigger budgets as well, more people, demography is it's just a wider market.
1: However, he has no intention of giving up his business operations in Estonia. In the long term, Michael plans to continue expanding, including to Western Europe and Asia.

0: Spain has one of the lowest birth rates in the world. But the Sanchez government is banking on a trend, bringing more migrant workers into the country. And it's working. Spain has created the most new jobs in the EU and is seeing strong economic growth. What can other industrialised nations learn from this? Just 1.2 children per woman, that's the birth rate in Spain. At the same time, around 100,000 people retire each year, leaving a gap in the labour market. That's why new workers are so important.
1: And then you have shortage of workers, because young workers are essentially, you know, more productive. They are the ones who drive the growth. And if you don't have sufficient number of young workers because the fertility rates have come down, then your economic growth also will slow down.
0: Which countries around the world have the greatest need for skilled foreign workers? The top seven include the US with 52.4 million immigrants, Germany with 16.8 million, followed by Saudi Arabia with over 13 million migrant workers, and the United Kingdom, France, Spain and Canada, each with around 10 million. Among immigrants, Indians make up the largest group worldwide, numbering around 18 million. They're followed by Mexicans and Chinese. In Spain, over 60% of all migrant workers come from Spanish-speaking countries in Latin America. There is no language barrier. This is one of the reasons why Spain has been able to create the most new jobs within the EU. A comparison shows this. Between 2020 and 2025, more than 1.8 million migrants found employment in Germany. Spain followed with nearly as many new jobs. Italy created over 700,000 jobs for migrants, while the Netherlands and France each created around 500,000. But at the same time, many jobs were lost in Germany, making the net growth around 1 million. The situation was different in Spain, where locals also found new jobs and the net growth rose over 3 million. Job growth was also seen in Italy, the Netherlands and France. Spain's recipe for success? Prime Minister Pedro Sanchez's government has made a virtue of necessity and significantly simplified the regulations governing labour migration. For example, it's become easier for job seekers with a college degree to find work.
2: Obtaining permit to study in Spain has been made more flexible, and also the ability to host more students from abroad has increased a lot. So that's one element. The other has to do with the recognition of diplomas obtained from other countries. This is something which is still in the making, but it has already started.
0: Not only is Spain popular with immigrants, its economy has been booming for years. With growth of 2.8%, it ranks among the top performers in the EU.
2: Spain enjoys abundant supply of renewable energy, has invested a lot in it as well, and also has other advantages in terms of the of energy.

0: energy to the point that he did not face any shortage at the time of the Ukraine war. And this has driven economic growth itself.
1: About 70% of all new jobs in Spain have gone to immigrants. This is in part due to the simplified language requirements. Perfect Spanish is not required, English is sufficient.
2: There are some sectors or occupations where you might be able to look at English as a sort of working language.
1: Family reunification is also straightforward in Spain. Even grandparents are allowed to immigrate, and the family members who join them are granted work permits, something that is not guaranteed in Germany and other countries.
2: Broader questions about quality of life and can you bring your family with you? Are there great opportunities for your family to flourish as well? Is it a welcoming environment?
1: The competition for migrant workers continues, and this could lead to improved immigration conditions in other industrialised nations as well.

0: Hello, my name is
1: Hi, my name is Christoph. I'm a commercial and voiceover actor. And yes, AI is causing me and the entire industry to lose a lot of work.
2: I'm a fashion designer and stylist. I've lost a lot of jobs due to AI.
1: Artificial intelligence must not hinder human development.
3: One of the industries that I worry about the most is media and the arts, because it is an industry where you can really use AI.
0: Hello?
4: Hi, Finn. 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
5: Is AI killing creative jobs, or is it all just scaremongering? When the robots came, creative professionals and academics still felt safe. But those days are over. Now we have AI. AI can create realistic videos, answer complex questions, write text, compose music, and even speak.
6: This is an AI-generated voice.
5: Voice actors like Christoph Walter are among those who are increasingly losing work to AI in advertising and video games, though the feature film market remains stable.
1: I don't get what's so great about taking a job from someone who genuinely enjoys it and finds fulfillment in it. Taking that job away just so that you can have someone else do the same work for 10 hours at minimum wage, only to end up with a result that, unfortunately, doesn't come close to serving the purpose as well as what you could have produced in just 15 or 30 minutes with those people.
5: This stylist from Berlin, let's call her Pia, wants to remain anonymous. She lost 70% of her work when her client started using AI tools to retouch photos.
2: For example, if you do styling for a catalog shoot, stylists will have to fix a lot of mistakes. And now it can be easily fixed by AI tools. The team is getting smaller and smaller. Later, it could be reduced into just one photographer.
5: AI always has to learn first in order to perform its task, and it needs the right data to do so. To generate an authentic voice, it needs a human model.
7: She verwies zum Auftakt der Gespräche auf die langjährige gute Nachbarschaft.
1: Quasi die Metadaten, it's basically the metadata that tells you how I speak, how I emphasize words, how I pause, how I breathe, how I place certain accents, and so on. You can take that and then just layer any synthetic voice on top of it. And suddenly it sounds human because it's based on my prosody. And just like that, what sounded like a robot now sounds like a human being.
5: And that's causing unease from Hollywood to Berlin. The Association of German Voice Actors, VDS, warns against granting unlimited access to a voice for AI training in feature films, as Netflix Germany is demanding. Despite an agreement between the streaming service and a major industry association, the VDS warns of loopholes. The risk is that speakers are essentially being asked to help build up their own competition, which relies entirely on their own skills. Without them,

0: nothing could be produced. Netflix says not all voice actors are refusing to work under the agreement. But what about other industries? Tasks involving repetitive patterns, such as research, are coming under pressure in fields like marketing, journalism, and software development. But experts on the US job market say it's still too early to see the effects.
1: And no matter which way we cut the data, we still haven't really seen any broad impact at the economy level of AI-related disruption. I think people see this technology and they see the potential of the technology and they see the potential for labor market disruption. And they jump ahead to the labor market disruption is happening right now. And that's just not the way technological change works. It takes time for firms to figure out how to use it. It takes time for consumers to figure out how they want to interact with it. It's just not an instantaneous transition.
0: AI is also a driver of innovation that is transforming jobs. The company Telly has developed an AI-powered voice agent capable of talking to customers.
2: I'm reaching out because we noticed you were interested in an insurance quote a while back. Are you still looking for the right coverage, or have you already found a solution elsewhere?
3: Yeah, that's correct. No, I'm still looking for the right coverage. It wasn't the right time the last time.
2: That's great to hear, Finn. I completely understand that timing can be a big factor.
3: Over time, the role will definitely change from, you know, actually doing the work to more coaching the agents, reviewing calls, you know, to more of a kind of a team lead position, I would say. Underneath, there's not one model, but there are multiple models that work together. So the first one actually, you know, transcribes the speech, so understands the customer. Then that is fed to a standard LLM, so for example, also how ChatGPT works. The magic is the orchestration of all of these different AI models.
0: With Christoph and Pierre, we can see how AI can transform an entire industry and put jobs at risk. And less work means less money.
4: Some months I have no jobs and no projects going on, which makes me super anxious.
5: I'm desperately trying to pay my bills. I don't spend any money, I just don't. So if I can avoid it, I don't spend money. It's that simple, I don't have it.
0: Experts compare today's upheavals to the industrial revolution of the 18th century in the hope that we have learned something from it.
1: It caused a huge amount of economic suffering. It caused a huge amount of political unrest. People are going to have to learn new skill sets in the labor market. Governments are also going to have to figure out how to handle technological disruption.
0: But how much should AI be allowed to encroach on human creativity?
5: We're replacing people with machines, one after another. I don't think that's the right way.
0: Christoph Walter doesn't think he will be able to keep his job and is already working on establishing a second career in marketing.

What do baking bread and babysitting have in common? We have a position called dough carer. It involves stroking the dough, laying it down, folding it, covering it, and then putting it back to sleep. I always say it's what you do with little babies. Welcome to the land of bread. There are around 3,000 different kinds of it, and Germans consume 1.5 billion kilos of bread every year. But it's hard to find young people who want to go into the trade. I think a lot of people don't want to get their hands dirty anymore. You have to work at night. That puts a lot of people off. This family business, south of Berlin, produces up to 4,000 loaves of bread a day, as well as rolls, pancakes, pastries. They even make their own jam here. The next generation of bakers comes from all over the world. And the beginning for everyone is all about dough care, so that you can gain a feel for a well-developed dough. Bread and babies both need care and attention, and we need a new generation to carry things forward.

0: Tony Chu just turned 70. He's been waiting tables at this restaurant for the past 7 years and goes by the nickname Chu Zai, or Little Pig.
1: So many people come in here and ask, is Little Pig here? Normally people assume a little pig would be young. They can never guess I'm this old.
0: He lives alone. When he retired at 60, he says no company would hire him except for Ginkgo House, a social enterprise and restaurant chain that provides jobs for the elderly. He's one of nearly 300 elderly people working there.
1: When I first started, it felt like my brain was functioning at a slower speed, but after doing it for a while, my brain started working faster and faster because there were so many things I needed to take care of.
0: In Hong Kong, more than 1 in 5 people are aged 65 or above. It's projected to hit 1 in 3 by 2046, according to the Census and Statistics Department. Hong Kong does not have a statutory retirement age, but companies typically set it between 60 and 65. Seniors often work to fight boredom and loneliness, but in a city with a limited social security net, many rely on an income to make ends meet. Ginkgo House's CEO says with more than 500,000 elderly people living in poverty, senior employment needs to become the rule, not the exception.
2: We're a drop in the bucket. We need a lot more private companies to invest more time and training and dollars into developing a senior citizen workforce, just because there's going to be way more elderly citizens in need of jobs.
0: Last year, policymakers unveiled a string of silver economy incentives to keep elderly citizens in the workforce. But many companies are still reluctant to hire seniors due to higher training and insurance costs.
3: Needs to be done together. It's not like you ask people not to retire, then the problem is gone. Beyond raising the retirement age, it is possibly also time to encourage residents to save more for retirement.
0: The waiter at Ginkgo House may have reached the age when most people slow down. But he wants to prove age is just a number until it's not.
1: I will keep doing this job until I get sick to the point that I cannot walk. Then I'll stop.
0: As the city's demographics shift, the challenge is clear: keeping more little pigs in the workforce to save its aging economy.

0: could have made millions. Instead, this 89-year-old gave it all away to fight Munich's housing crisis. At a time when housing is becoming increasingly unaffordable, it's a decision that is turning heads. Otto Goga was born in Munich, in the very same house he has just given away. He's decided to donate his 3,000 square meter property instead of selling it for profit. In one of Europe's most expensive cities, the land could easily have been turned into luxury apartments. But Goga chose a different path.
1: We are seen kinderlos, my Schwester is kinderlos.
0: I don't have children, and neither does my sister. So it just seemed the obvious thing to do, to pass it on and put it to good use.
1: Guten Zweck weitergibt. Mein Vater hat das Grundstück gekauft.
0: My father bought the plot for just 22 pfennigs per square foot. It's impossible to imagine that today.
1: Quadratfuß. Das kann man sich nicht mehr vorstellen.
0: Instead of cashing in, Goga gave the land to the non-profit foundation, the Heim im Viertel. The plan? Build around 20 affordable apartments designed for people who are being pushed out of the city. The foundation already manages several apartment buildings and flats, some of them donated through wills, and currently rents out around 60 homes in Munich and the surrounding area at affordable prices. Tenants are selected on a case-by-case basis. And now the new plot by Otto Goga is being added. Part of the agreement with the foundation is that the Gogas have a right to continue to live in their family home for the rest of their lives. Munich is already one of the most expensive cities in Europe. Renting a furnished studio costs close to 1,500 euros a month. That's nearly double what you'd pay in some other European capitals, for example in Athens. And the situation is getting worse.

0: Germany is facing a major housing shortage. Around 1.4 million homes are missing across the country. But construction isn't keeping up. In 2025, only just over 200,000 apartments were built, the lowest level in more than a decade. Rising costs, stalled projects and expensive land are slowing everything down. Ultimately, one of the factors driving up rents is a shortage of supply. At the same time, demand is high and construction costs are extremely high. This combination makes things very difficult and drives prices up. The consequences are visible everywhere. Finding a home has become a struggle in big cities like Munich.
1: Die Mieten in München sind immens hoch und
0: rents in Munich are incredibly high, and that simply limits your flexibility. Moving from a larger flat to a smaller flat or to a different part of the city is simply impossible.
1: Ist eigentlich schlichtweg unmöglich.
2: Hätte ich jetzt nicht die
0: Without the right contacts helping me, I would have never been able to find a flat in that area. For many, especially migrants, young people and lower-income families, access to housing often depends on luck or connections. And those without either are being pushed further out. That's what Otto Gugger wants to change, at least on his land.
3: Die Leute, die einfach im Leben schwer haben, sei es durch
0: the plot will be for people who are struggling in life, whether due to illness, financial circumstances or other situations. They should have the chance to get a foothold.
3: Eine Chance haben, da Fuß zu fassen. Ich glaube, dass das richtiges Ereignis wird.
0: I think this would be a real success. If the people who move in are open to building a sense of community, I'm sure it will be rewarding for me as well. Otto Gugger plans to transform his property into a multi-generational housing project, bringing together students, low-income residents and other adults in assisted living under one roof. At this house and on the plot right next to it, construction could begin as early as next year. The first residents are expected to move in by 2028. In a market driven by profit, Otto Gugger's decision is a reminder. Housing shouldn't just be an investment, but rather a place to live.

0: Fitness. Health. And Nutrition. Yum. Everything okay? Or can we help you? With new developments, tips, or just how to stay in good shape. In 30 minutes.
1: Banned, outlawed, and now they're back. Landmines. Along Europe's northeastern border, countries are turning once again to this brutal weapon. Military and political leaders call it deterrence. Critics warn it's a deadly illusion. Minefield Europe, the return of a banned weapon.
0: Close up. In 75 minutes.

0: Some call them cocaine of the sea. Glass eels. Protected, coveted, impossible to breed, and trading them is strictly regulated. The perfect prey for a crime without borders. Billion Dollar Babies starts July 11th on DW.
1: It starts with a moment witnessed, impossible to ignore. And suddenly, a story unfolds. We tell stories that take shape under pressure.
2: The only thing I have left is a VHS tape that my dad filmed for me.
1: Stories where saving lives means risking your own. We examine conflict from up close.
3: You can feel the planes overhead.
1: We watch words become power.
4: I went out alone to protest. It's Russia against Putin Day.
0: They imprisoned my child for his opinion.
1: And we witness the consequences of division.
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1: Some voices divide the world. Our stories create connections.

0: This is DW News and these are our top stories. The US Supreme Court has rejected Donald Trump's attempt to end birthright citizenship. It means children born to undocumented migrants in the US will still automatically be Americans. Trump wanted to deny citizenship to children of parents in the US illegally or on temporary visas. The court also upheld state laws prohibiting transgender girls and women from competing on female school and college sports teams. Germany plans to soon ratify the EU's trade agreement with South American trading bloc Mercosur, which includes Argentina, Brazil, Paraguay and Uruguay. German Foreign Minister Johann Wadephul made the remarks at a Mercosur summit in Paraguay. The trade deal has been provisionally in place since May 1st, but is awaiting ratification by the EU member states. At least 14 children have been killed after a roof collapsed in a school in the eastern Pakistani city of Lahore on Tuesday. According to officials, 5 more children were injured in the incident. Provincial police said that 2 people had been taken into custody over the disaster.
1: Once they had a dream: fight poverty, fight hunger, protect the people and the planet. The international community fixed 17 sustainable goals to make that dream come true until 2030. But those goals are barely reached. And new wars, new crises, and geopolitical tensions put millions of people at risk. It's exactly in that moment that one of the most important forums for sustainability, the Hamburg Sustainability Conference, calls for action. The power of cooperation, drive progress together, is this year's motto. And one of the hosts is the German Minister for Economic Cooperation and Development. I talked to Rim Alabali Radovan. Minister Alabali Radovan, thank you for being here.
2: Thank you for having me.
1: The major promise to achieve the 17 UN Sustainable Development Goals by 2030 can hardly be kept. Does the German government feel jointly responsible for this?
2: First of all, I would like to underline that yes, when we look at the year 2026, just only 4 years left to the goals, to the SDGs, to the fulfillment of the SDGs, we can say we will probably not achieve all of the goals that we set. But I think the goals were also set very high, which is good, because we are still tackling and still working on achieving the SDGs. And there was a lot achieved.

0: But I think when the SDGs were agreed on, we didn't know what will come up. The wars, the conflicts, the crisis. So just let me take the crisis right now with the blockade of the Strait of Hormuz, probably adding up onto hunger, onto poverty. We didn't know about that when the SDGs were agreed on. So I think it's not one government's fault, but of course everyone needs to take responsibility. And we need to still step up, we need to still try to achieve the goals, because no matter, each step that we take is good to achieve the goals, but we will also have to talk now about what comes after the SDGs.
1: Mm-hmm. But only 1/3 of the goals are even roughly on track. For nearly 20%, there is backsliding. Political interests often compete with each other. For example, Germany urgently needs to secure greater access to raw materials. It's a priority, which quickly conflicts with UN climate and environmental goals during implementation. Where do you position yourself in this tension?
0: I mean, for us, it's clear we are committed to the SDGs. It's clear for the German government. We're having the Hamburg Sustainability Conference because it is also one part for us to look at how are we tackling it, what are we providing to fulfill the SDGs. But at the same time, yes, the economic situation worldwide is difficult, but also on the national level. For Germany, the world is in a huge shift. We are facing a multipolar world order, and we're under a lot of pressure. Just take when the SDGs were agreed upon at the United Nations, the United States of America were a big part of that. Now we're facing a totally different situation. So there is a lot of political shift also in the will to tackle the crisis that we need to work on jointly, and this is also very challenging. But for me, it's clear we stay committed. We stay committed to the SDGs. We stay committed to the multilateral system. But we are also facing our own challenges. That everything, all of that, we need to align.
1: You didn't mention climate change protection.
0: Of course, this is one of the most important. I mean, right now we're facing a heat wave in Germany, and people just for 2-3 days can't imagine what can happen or what people are facing in other continents. So I think this is also a very important moment here in Hamburg to say we need to really step up and we really need to work to combat the climate crisis, which it is a crisis. And it is quite challenging also on that, because we have governments not talking about it anymore or not even mentioning climate change, saying it's a weather condition. This is what we're facing at the World Bank. We're facing that at the G7. But Germany is very vocal. We are very vocal on that. We need to keep up the goals and we need to work on that.
1: Why should the South continue to trust in a joint agenda with the North while they're suffering from hunger, poverty, everything?
0: There is this issue, and we need to be very honest about it, that trust is not something that is just there. We need to build trust, and we need a continued commitment. And yes, there is a challenge in countries of the global south not trusting partner countries or not trusting the multilateral system, not trusting the United Nations even. This is a challenge that we're all facing together, but I think there is no other way than to jointly work on the issues that we're, those huge global issues like the climate change, hunger, ending hunger and poverty. We only have one way to go, and this is working together. And we are here in Hamburg. We have attendees from over 110 countries, a lot of them from the global south. So I think it shows that there is interest still in working together.
1: And there will be a new North-South Commission It has been established within your ministry. It's now beginning its work. What exactly is its mandate?
0: So the North-South Commission is a commission that was implemented by the German government, but it is independent. And we are hoping for the commission to provide solutions and make suggestions for combating the climate change, ending hunger, poverty, but also bringing up ideas on post-Agenda 2030. So what will be our part, what can we provide into that? And most importantly for me is that the North-South Commission will have the perspective of the Global South. So we have two co-chairs. We have former Chancellor Olaf Scholz, and we have the former president of Costa Rica, Laura Chinchilla, who are co-chairing the North-South Commission. And then we will have 20 experts in this commission from all parts of that are needed, politics, private sector, NGOs, academia. But for me, again, most importantly, it's to hear from the countries of the Global South.
1: Some critics say it's just another commission, just talking, a talking shop. How will you ensure that it develops genuinely future-oriented solutions that are not defined solely by the interests of the Global North?
0: I mean, we have a very, very powerful co-chairs who were both former heads of states. Ms. Laura Chinchilla was the first female president, the first female leader in her country. She's an expert on democracy and on the justice system, and she's a very powerful voice for Latin and South America. And I'm very sure that both of them can will have more experts on the commission who are very, very powerful. At the same time, it's important, again, I said it, the commission is implemented by the German government, so there's a commitment by the German government that the solutions that and the suggestions that the commission will make, that we will take them very seriously and implement them into our policies.
1: At a time of growing geopolitical tensions, we need new trust, new alliances and new approaches. This is what the conference chairman, Achim Steiner, has said. Can you give me an example of where you have recently succeeded in building new trust?
0: I think when it comes especially to the situation in the Near and Middle East, I have been traveling there a lot and meeting with a lot of also new partners. So it's important that we stay committed and intensify our relationship with our partner countries, with developing countries. But there's also new donor countries coming up. So especially middle powers like the Gulf states. And I'm finding new ways to tackle some challenges. But what I'm mostly proud of is a school meals program, which we adopted, where we want to reach over 100 million children worldwide until 2030 with one warm school meal per day. I had the opportunity to visit a program in Sierra Leone with the World Food Program to see what that really means for the children. And one of my priorities is that we don't forget, despite all the crisis, we don't forget the youth.
1: Mm-hmm. And how do you intend to strengthen trust when Germany, due to budget constraints and shifting priorities, is able to invest less in acute humanitarian aid and development cooperation?
0: This is a huge issue, not only for Germany. I mean, the ODA is on a historic low. The commitment to ODA is on a historic low, but we need to be very realistic. Looking up for the next years, public budgets are not going to rise. There's not going to be a miracle. So we're facing a tough budget situation in a lot of countries, a lot of donor countries. And at the same time, our partner countries, also here at the Hamburg Sustainability Conference, are telling us we don't need aid or assistance. We need investment. We need a real cooperation. We need

0: economic cooperation. So we need to work on that. But at the same time, let me just be very clear, there is context of fragility, of crisis and war, where there is no alternative to ODA. So we need to keep ODA up, but also at the same time, invest in economic cooperation.
1: Trust in Germany also seems to have limits within the UN. Germany did not win a non-permanent seat on the UN Security Council shortly after the vote. You said Germany must hold up a mirror to itself. What do you see in that mirror?
0: Well, I see that I think we have still have a very Eurocentric way of thinking, that of course we will be voted for the Security Council, that we have all those partnerships and relationships that will lead to that. But I think we need to face the time, this challenging time that we're here in right now, and we need to realize that we really need to work on our partnerships with the Global South, not just in development cooperation, in all matters that there is, and that we need to look out for our neighboring continents, for Africa and for Asia, and not only look into the West, to the United States and to North America, but really intensify our relationships with Africa, with Asia. Those are our neighboring continents, and I think in the past decades, we talked about that a lot, but we really need to take action.
1: Minister Alabalu Radovan, thank you very much for your time.
0: Thank you so much.
2: In October 2022, this Canadian company sent a giant vacuum cleaner 4 kilometers down into the cold, dark depths of the Pacific Ocean. 3 years later, an American startup launched this tiny spacecraft towards an asteroid far into the empty void of deep space. Both of these companies were looking for essentially the same thing, the next big source of raw materials that could spark a modern-day gold rush. Because all of these EVs, solar panels, and batteries that we're building need expensive metals like cobalt, platinum, and nickel. And right now, we're mostly getting them like this. So what did these guys find, and which one could win the race? The metals company was looking for these little rocks called polymetallic nodules. They were first discovered by the Challenger expedition in the 19th century, and they're found on the bottom of most major oceans. In the 60s and 70s, work began on mapping out how much of these nodules there are, and the biggest known deposit quickly became clear, the Clarion-Clipperton Zone, in the middle of the Pacific Ocean. It holds more than 21 billion tons of them. They contain valuable metals like nickel, cobalt, and copper. Each one only has a tiny bit, but together, it's estimated that there's more than 3 times as much cobalt down there as there is in all known reserves up on land combined. And that's just the nodules. There are also ferromanganese crusts and seafloor massive sulfides, which are geologic formations that contain other valuable metals like zinc and rare earth elements. But what about deep space? What they're looking for is something called a metallic or M-type asteroid.
3: What it really is, in layman's term, is the inner core of a planet. It's the same as Earth's core. And because of that, we see extremely dense materials in them.
2: Matt Gilich is the co-founder and CEO of Astroforge. We know these asteroids exist because fragments of them land on Earth as metallic meteorites. But no one is 100% sure of what they actually contain out in space.
3: And the reason we're not 100% sure is we just haven't been to a lot of them. Like, sure, we see the ones that hit Earth. We have a classification here. We do a lot of studying and bulk analysis, but we haven't visited a lot of them in space.
2: And Astroforge is betting that those rocks out there contain a huge amount of valuable metals.
3: The number one thing being that we're going after are what are called the platinum group metals, right? This is a grouping of 6 elements that are worth a lot of money on Earth today.
2: Astroforge says one M-type asteroid alone could supply Earth's platinum needs for 200 years. Of the million or so asteroids that we know of, NASA's database classifies only 38 as M-types right now. But NASA's currently sending a spacecraft to an M-type asteroid called Psyche. It's set to arrive in 2029, and it's aiming to collect images and data that could help us identify many, many more. So while there's a lot of stuff sitting on the bottom of the ocean, the long-term

0: The potential of space mining could be far greater. Getting to them, though, is a different story. In 2025, Astroforge strapped their robot to a Falcon 9 rocket and sent it off towards an asteroid they think might be metallic. The plan was to take photos of the surface of the asteroid, but within hours of the mission beginning, things went south fast. Communication with Odin broke, and the spacecraft was lost, drifting away into deep space. Astroforge doesn't know exactly what happened. They didn't give up, though, and are planning their next, even more ambitious mission. But the Odin mission is another example of just how difficult asteroid mining will be to pull off. The first challenge is picking the right target. In 2018, NASA's OSIRIS-REx travelled 2 billion kilometres to visit the asteroid Bennu. What they found when they got there was basically a pile of rubble, loosely held together by its own gravity. When the spacecraft touched down to collect a sample, it sank straight in, far more than expected. That means even if a company did reach an asteroid, it might not be solid enough to actually mine. Astroforge has a plan, though.
1: There's a whole bunch of different ways to land on a small body. There's grappling techniques, people have tried to launch in claws or do other things, and those are all possible, but they're complex. Only one that I think we're capable of doing as a company is with magnetic feet. So these asteroids are primarily nickel iron, which means they're magnetic, which means we can stick to them with magnets.
0: Once they're on, the mining itself starts. On an asteroid as small as the one Astroforge is targeting, there's little to no gravity. Matt wouldn't say how they plan to mine any asteroid they get to in the future. But in the past, they've demonstrated using lasers to melt the surface of the rock down. Then
1: we refine the material. So we sit there on the asteroid and we process the material. And we essentially remove the iron and nickel, right? What we're going to be left with is really, really high concentrations of the platinum group metals, and that's what we bring back to Earth to sell.
0: Mining the deep sea, however, would be much easier. In fact, it's already happened. When all those nodules were discovered lying around in the 60s, there was a massive rush to become the first company to tap into this new resource. In 1970, the American company Deep Sea Ventures became the first to successfully test a mining system on the ocean floor and bring those nodules back. A few other companies and governments tried to make this new and exciting mining resource work commercially, but there wasn't much of a market back then for the metals inside these nodules, and the interest in deep sea mining died off when the United Nations began putting brakes on the industry. We'll come back to that later. Now, all that deep sea mining technology is getting a second life. First, TMC says their vacuum cleaner is sent down to the bottom of the ocean, connected by a flexible hose to a long 4-kilometre pipe to a floating platform above. The nodules are scooped up along with the top 3 to 5 centimetres of sediment that they're sitting on the ocean floor. A rotating hopper inside separates the nodules from most of the sediment, which is immediately released behind the vessel. The nodules and remaining sediment are then sent back up to the surface platform using compressed air, where the rest of the sediment is separated out and released back into the mid-level ocean. What's left are the mineral-rich nodules that can then be sent off for processing and refining. So unlike deep space mining, the technology involved in deep sea mining has not only been invented, it's already been tested and is ready to go. That also means we've been able to start seeing just how much it affects the environment down there. Trying to understand what is happening 4 kilometres deep in the ocean is not easy. No light reaches that far down. The water is near freezing. The pressure from all that water above is about 400 times more than on the surface. But when we look, what we see, against all odds, is a lot of life. In the years leading up to the metal company's 2022 trial run, scientists collected samples from a small section of the Clarion-Clipperton Zone, a huge area with the width of the continental United States. They found 788 species of macrofauna, little tiny animals that live in the sediment on the ocean floor. They're important because across its massive depth of thousands of meters, much of how the ocean works is interconnected. Animals travel up and down massive distances every day, bringing nutrients and carbon along with them to be eaten or stored elsewhere. So damage to one level of the ocean could have much wider effects. When scientists looked back at the location of the 2022 trial, they found that mining had decimated the biodiversity nearby, dropping the number of macrofauna by 37%. And things take a very long time to recover down there. When scientists went back to another, much smaller test site from 1979, they found that the damage from that test was still pretty much the same

0: 44 years later. But there's still a lot more to learn about what's going on at the bottom of the ocean. And some researchers point out that while it could be damaging to ocean ecosystems, we already know how devastating mining on land is to the environment.
1: In deep sea mining, you do not have any direct communities which are going to be impacted, human communities. You do not have displaced villages. You do not have the risk of tailings dams that may collapse and you have downstream impact.
0: That's Salim Ali, an academic who's researched the environmental and social impacts of deep sea mining.
1: On the social side, the direct negative social impact that we associate with terrestrial mining is absent with deep sea mining.
0: But while the debate over whether deep sea mining is better or worse for the planet continues, everyone seems to agree that sending rockets out to mine asteroids is definitely better. Let's take platinum, for example. The metal is extremely rare on the Earth's surface. Even when it's concentrated most highly, such as in the South African mines where most of our platinum comes from, there's only 2 to 6 grams for every ton of material mined out. That means it takes a massive amount of CO2 to produce, about 40,000 kilograms per 1 kilogram of platinum. M-type asteroids, however, could look very different. The concentrations of platinum are thought to be anywhere from 10 to 50 times higher, making it much easier to find than down here on Earth. One study found that the CO2 emissions from asteroid mining would fall from 40,000 to only 150 kilograms per 1 kilogram of platinum, with most of that coming from rocket launches. And the best part? No downsides for the actual place that's being mined.
2: Here's the reality. I can pollute the shit out of an asteroid. Nobody cares. There's 10 million of them and there's no people living on them. There's no animals living on them, right? There's no infrastructure here. Like, let's go keep this little blue marble safe and secure and sound and go exploit the kind of rocks around us that nobody cares about.
0: So there's still a lot to learn about the environmental consequences of both approaches. But for now, space mining seems like the safer approach. But before any company can start mining an asteroid or vacuuming up big sections of the ocean floor, they need to answer some big questions about the finances of it all. Both of these industries are completely new and untested, so they'll need to prove to investors that they're worth taking the risk. For deep space mining, that means investing in the huge upfront cost of a space mission and waiting for years for any returns, with the added danger that anything mined could just get lost in space. Deep sea mining is more predictable, but it would also need to compete with other offshore mining operations here on Earth.
3: The metals company says in their project analysis that it's a 28% rate of return. You know, offshore oil and gas kind of gives you the same.
0: That's Ian Lang, an economist who writes about where and how we get our mineral resources.
3: If I'm interested in some sort of, let's just say, non-terrestrial resource extraction, just go to offshore oil and gas, right? It's the same returns and clear legal environment.
0: That legal environment is the last big question both of these approaches have to face. Both deep sea and deep space mining would mostly happen far beyond the borders of any nation. Is that okay? Well, it's not really clear. The International Seabed Authority, or ISA, is the UN body responsible for the resources on the ocean floor, which are defined as the common heritage of humankind. They get the final say on who is legally allowed to mine where in international waters, and are supposed to ensure that any resources mined are distributed equitably among all countries, including those without access to the ocean. But the backlash against deep sea mining's environmental dangers has stopped them from publishing the final rules on how to safely mine that would make the industry official. Over 40 countries have now called for a pause on deep sea mining, while we learn more about what the environmental effects will be. Until recently, TMC was waiting for those rules too. But in January, the US, which is not a member of the ISA, created its own system for giving licenses to miners. And TMC now thinks it could have a permit to start mining by early 2027. Deep space mining faces a pretty similar situation. The only international framework that exists is the 1967 Outer Space Treaty, which prohibits any nation from claiming ownership of celestial bodies, but permits the use of space resources for all of mankind. That sounds a lot like the policy which has stalled deep sea mining so far. And now, a few countries, including the US, Luxembourg, and the United Arab Emirates, are also taking matters into their own hands, and have passed laws allowing private companies

0: those in the know. Follow us. 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
5: Fit, healthy, full of energy, all the time. 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But what if there's an easier way? 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Because sleep is like medicine for your health and your immune system. The problem is that for many people, a good night's sleep doesn't come easily. So could melatonin be the miracle cure? Reporter Leah puts it to the test.
6: I have to admit, it feels a little weird taking this.
5: Watch the experiment unfold. Now on In Good Shape.

0: I sometimes have big trouble falling asleep, and I'm not alone. Lots of young people struggle with sleep, and almost half of them have tried the hormone melatonin.
1: Oder drei Sprüher Melatonin-Spray. Du kannst um 1 Uhr schlafen wie ein Baby.
2: Sobald ich die nehme, bin ich weg. Ich bin ciao, Leute.
0: It's supposed to help you fall asleep faster. But melatonin isn't completely harmless, and some experts are pretty skeptical.
3: I wouldn't have done that.
0: Still, I want to know, can melatonin really help me fall asleep faster? Or are the side effects too much? So I'm testing melatonin for 7 days. I have to admit, it feels a little weird taking this. Melatonin comes in tablets, spray, tea. You can swallow it, chew it, drink it. But the promise is always the same. Fall asleep faster. Sounds amazing. Because it often takes me forever and I'm exhausted the next day. Melatonin is also supposed to help shift your sleep pattern, for example, if you have jet lag or work nights. For my experiment, I'm going with melatonin gummies. I get to eat a gummy tonight, and I'm very happy about that because they're super popular online. So I'm curious to see if they actually do anything. Because honestly, I kind of feel like this girl might need a bit more than one melatonin gummy to fall asleep peacefully. If it actually works tonight, that would be wild. It would be so crazy. For comparison, I've been tracking my sleep for a few days without melatonin. When I fall asleep, how long I sleep, and how often I wake up in the night.
4: Okay,
0: first time ever taking melatonin. I'm curious what it tastes like.
4: Okay. Here we go, friends. Cheers.
0: Hey, that actually tastes really good. Really sweet and sugary. There's probably 3 kilos of sugar in there. Now it's just a waiting game. Lying here, waiting to get sleepy. It's supposed to kick in after about 30 minutes. So, friends, off you go. Good night.
4: Gute Nacht.
0: What I don't realise at this point, aside from the melatonin, I've actually changed something else in my usual routine. But more on that later.
5: We'll hear more from Leah shortly. Melatonin is the key hormone that regulates our sleep-wake cycle. Our body produces it when it gets dark, telling our organs, night is coming, time to wind down. But bright light in the evening, especially blue light from screens, can block melatonin production. And during the day, we need plenty of light, because that's how our bodies produce serotonin, the building block for melatonin. No serotonin, no melatonin. We need a good night's sleep to feel fresh and alert during the day.

0: but it's also crucial for our brain and memory and for our immune system.
1: At the University of Lübeck, Tanja Langer has been researching the connection between sleep and the immune system for over 20 years. One key finding from our research is that sleep seems to create optimal conditions for a well-functioning immune system. When the immune system is activated, messenger substances are released that reach the brain, making us tired and changing our sleep. That extra sleep, in turn, helps the body strengthen its immune response. Together with other researchers, the professor was able to show that people who slept after a vaccination had, in some cases, twice as strong an immune response as those who didn't. And this effect lasted for months. But why? A recent study offers an answer. While we sleep, key immune cells become more active. They travel in greater numbers to the lymph nodes, the central hubs of our immune system. That's where they learn to recognize and fight off pathogens. This movement is likely triggered by hormones in the blood that increase during sleep. Our findings suggest that good sleep strengthens the immune system. But in people with chronic inflammation, like autoimmune diseases, we often see disrupted sleep. It seems that the persistently elevated levels of these signaling molecules that you get with chronic inflammation interfere with sleep, making it less restorative. As a result, sleep is no longer able to exert its normal regulatory effect. Constanze Lama has rheumatism. For her doctor, Hannah Grashoff, that also explains her poor sleep. This is a huge problem for people with rheumatic conditions. Sleep disorders are often not taken seriously. The focus tends to be on the more obvious symptoms, which can lead to stigma. People are told they're lazy, just need to try harder. But we now know that fatigue, exhaustion, and sleep disturbances are rooted in the physical processes of the disease. Tanja Langer is interested in cases like this. She wants to include Constanze in a new sleep study. Her aim is to identify objective criteria for when sleep is disrupted and how that relates to disease activity in rheumatism. To do that, she needs as many patient reports as possible, because the link between sleep and the immune system still isn't fully understood. Sleep consists of several phases. Non-REM sleep, which consists of light and deep sleep, and REM sleep when we dream. Deep sleep in particular is crucial for recovery. This is when the body regenerates. During this phase, the vagus nerve is especially active, regulating heart rate, breathing, and digestion. At the University of Tübingen, Jan Born and his team are studying vagus nerve activity during deep sleep. For this, one of their interns, Regina Holzer, will have her vagus nerve stimulated in a targeted manner. I'm really curious to see what the nerve stimulation feels like, if I actually notice it or it wakes me up. The idea is that stimulating the vagus nerve via the ear could intensify deep sleep. You could say brain health largely depends on deep sleep. The deeper the sleep, the better the brain can form memories, even while we're asleep, and the more beneficial that sleep is overall. Research shows that deep sleep can benefit many different conditions, ranging from cancer to neurodegenerative diseases. More recent studies show that deep sleep activates what's known as the glymphatic system. The glymphatic system is a network in the brain that clears away metabolic waste, especially during deep sleep. If this cleanup process doesn't happen properly, it could accelerate brain aging and contribute to diseases like dementia or Alzheimer's. Researchers are now looking for ways to influence deep sleep, and with it, the glymphatic system. So that's the idea behind it. By strengthening deep sleep waves, we may be able to boost the activity of the glymphatic system. This could help the brain to clear out waste more efficiently, so that fewer of these substances build up. Regina has now fallen asleep. The system measures her deep sleep waves and automatically stimulates the vagus nerve without waking her. The researchers want to specifically enhance deep sleep so both memory and immune function can benefit. But there are things people can already do to improve their sleep. When you're awake, stay active. Don't nap during the day. That way you'll sleep better at night and, importantly, more deeply. Back to Constanze Lama. She goes for regular checkups where her doctor examines her gait and posture. Both are affected by rheumatism, as is her sleep-wake cycle. And that's something Constanze is actively working on. I try to stay active during the day, get at least half an hour of fresh air, not eat too late, and go to bed at the same time every night. She also takes medication to suppress the inflammation. For her, this has largely broken the vicious cycle of sleeplessness and pain. I can move more easily, I sleep better, I feel happier, more focused, and I've got a lot more joy in life again. Constanze now has fewer issues with her rheumatism, and she's in less pain, partly because she's finally getting the rest she needs.
0: A great outcome there. And what about Leia? How did her first night with melatonin go?
2: Good morning, everyone. I fell asleep at 12:20 a.m. That's crazy, you guys. I was completely out. I was going to do another post at 12:25 to see if it had worked after 30 minutes. But according to my watch, I was already asleep by 12:20. I fell asleep so fast. So after about 25 minutes. But I'm still not totally convinced. It could have just been a placebo or pure coincidence. And I did wake up once during the night, and it took me quite a while to fall back to sleep. My experiment is being followed by sleep specialist Dr. Jan Remy.
3: It doesn't surprise me at all that you woke up during the night. Melatonin is often advertised, especially by influencers, as a sleep hormone. But that's not actually true. It's really more of a rhythm hormone.
1: Yeah, I thought the body released it to make you sleep.
3: No. If you had to boil it down into a 15-second TikTok, you might say that. But in reality, melatonin is released by the body on instructions from our internal clock. And its job is to signal to the entire body, to all tissues, hey, it's nighttime.
1: But that doesn't necessarily mean you'll sleep through the night. I'm going to step things up now and test melatonin in different sleep situations.
0: The results may surprise you. We'll get the verdict on the experiment shortly. Our sleep-wake cycle doesn't just depend on light. It's also shaped by our genes. And it's different for everyone. That's something to keep in mind when it comes to what we eat and when.
1: Eating at the right time has a name, chrononutrition. Chronobiologist Henrik Oster studies our internal clocks, the systems that keep our body functions in sync. We actually have internal clocks in almost every cell in our body. And they make sure that processes are ready at the right times of day. In the morning, our bodies are geared towards taking in food, processing it and making that energy available, for example, for muscles or the brain. Our internal biological clocks are closely linked to natural light and dark cycles. The clocks in the liver and in fat tissue are very sensitive to when we eat. If we shift most of our food intake to the late evening, these internal clocks adjust. But other clocks, for example in the brain, stay aligned with the light-dark cycle, meaning day and night. So you end up with two different timings in different parts of the body. And in the long term, that's probably not healthy.
4: Das ist wahrscheinlich auf Dauer sehr ungesund.

0: Skipping breakfast is a growing trend for people in Western countries. Nearly half have lunch as their first meal of the day. But even if you're not much of a morning person, chronobiologists still recommend eating breakfast. It doesn't have to be right after waking up. Long-term studies show that people who eat breakfast in the morning have a lower risk of metabolic diseases over time. So perhaps there is some truth to the old saying, eat breakfast like a king, lunch like a prince, and dinner like a pauper. It's not a good idea to eat very fatty foods late at night. They're difficult to digest and can make it harder for us to fall asleep easily and to sleep well. So it's not just about what we eat and how much, but also when. At least for our internal clocks, it's best to have the biggest meals earlier in the day.
1: A new trend on social media, getting up at 5 a.m. The ultimate formula for squeezing the most out of your day. But doctors warn that this ignores our internal clock. Only about 25% of us are true early birds, naturally full of energy in the morning. Everyone else gets going later, some only in the evening. Listen to your body and you'll soon notice when you feel most alert and productive. Are you an early bird? Then how about a morning workout?
0: Training at the crack of dawn. Members of the Germania Rowing Club on Hamburg's River Alster have been doing this for nearly 200 years. 6:10 a.m. Like every Tuesday, the men's eight meets for an early morning row. No one's got a phone conference at this hour. Some of them were up as early as 4:30, and for them, it's totally worth it. The peace, just focusing on yourself, you can enjoy rowing like a form of meditation. You feel fresher, more switched on, and you have that calm before the afternoon pressure builds. But it is early and it takes effort to overcome the resistance. For them, moments like these are reason enough to get up early. Meanwhile, online, early mornings are being sold as a formula for success. Author Robin Sharma has turned early rising into a social media trend, even landing a bestseller in the US. Psychologist Joe Gröbel believes the 5 a.m. club is just another example of the growing obsession with self-optimization. To me, it sounds more like social pressure or a desperate search for that one magic formula that will finally make us better, more efficient, more optimized. Sharma, however, insists that the 5 a.m. routine is a proven neuroscience-based practice. The key point is, there's simply no scientific basis for this kind of behavior. Take that one example of getting up at 4 and working at 5. Every sleep researcher, every psychologist, every doctor knows there's no one standard rhythm that works for everyone. The rowing crew has finished its session, at least on the water. Now it's on to the gym. But a full-time 5 a.m. club lifestyle doesn't appeal to them. Not for me. I do this two or three times a week, not every day. No, every day would be too much. Three times a week is enough. I don't really get it. It just turns into torture. But the next success hack is probably already out there online. Maybe that one will be the answer.
1: Another supposed magic fix is melatonin supplements for better sleep, but studies show the effect is often minimal or non-existent. Certain groups, like children, pregnant women, and people with chronic illnesses, should avoid taking melatonin. So how did Leah's experiment pan out?
0: I've packed my case and I'm heading to the train station. I'm off to Hamburg today. I've been invited to an event tomorrow. which means I've got to get up really early. I think around 6. Okay, I'm being attacked by pigeons. Help! So yeah, I have to get up super early tomorrow, and I need to sleep well and be on form. The thing is, I don't sleep well in hotels. And where am I staying? In a hotel. Worst case, I barely sleep or not at all. And that's after a long journey.
2: Cheers.
0: Okay.
2: Okay.
0: Good night.
2: Good morning.
0: Wow, it's early. It's 6 a.m. Definitely not my time of day. But what can I say? It worked.
2: Es hat funktioniert. Ich war anscheinend.
0: Apparently, I was already in deep sleep shortly after midnight.
2: Mitternacht schon in einer Tiefschlafphase.
0: And I didn't even go to bed until nearly midnight. I'm starting to believe in melatonin, but the sleep expert might change my mind. Tonight, I'm turning in early to hit the gym first thing. My goal is to get enough sleep to feel fit.
2: Okay. Also.
0: So, it's 9 p.m. If I go to bed too early, I usually just lie there awake. But I want to get up really early tomorrow and squeeze in a workout, something I normally never manage as a night owl. So I'm going to try and close my eyes now at 9. And what's going to help? Hopefully our little miracle cure.
3: If you go to bed feeling tense, thinking, this has to work, but at the same time thinking, I don't really want to be doing this and I know this won't work for me, then I can already tell you it's probably not going to work.
0: Let's see if he's right. Here's the gummy.
2: Cheers.
0: Good morning. Come on in. I can barely open my eyes. So, how did I sleep? I'll be honest with you, not well, not at all. Melatonin didn't help. I was lying awake for ages. I think it took me well over an hour to fall asleep. It was really frustrating. So the sleep expert was right. Still, my watch says I got 7.5 hours. Who knows if I'd have done that without melatonin? Let's see if I can manage the gym.
2: Okay,
0: I'm ready for my early bird workout. I'm starting my workout now, and I'm actually really up for it. I feel surprisingly fit and awake. And maybe I do have to give melatonin some credit. Because normally this early, before my first coffee, you do not want to meet me. Starting the day like this actually feels amazing. It's light outside, I've already done an hour of exercise. Now I can really enjoy the day. It's such a good feeling. Even though I got up early and didn't sleep that well, I felt surprisingly fit all day. And now I'll find out why.
3: If you get outside quickly the next day and get plenty of light, that has a huge effect. Light is the strongest regulator of our internal clock. It's far more powerful than anything you can take as medication.
0: And now it's time for the grand finale of my experiment. Tonight I'm getting my full fix of melatonin. Today, I'm increasing my dose from 1 milligram to 3 milligram. Possible side effects include nightmares, headaches, dizziness, and nausea. Some people feel really groggy the next day. And this can happen even with a low dose of just 1 milligram. What happens with long-term use hasn't yet been fully studied. And be careful, it can also reduce the effectiveness of the contraceptive pill.
2: So.

0: Good morning. Come on in, guys.
1: In die gute Stube. Ich kann euch sagen,
0: I was completely out, like really out. I barely remember anything from last night, except waking up once. The rest is a blur. And when I woke up this morning, I felt pretty groggy. 7 days of melatonin are over. Now I'm curious what our sleep expert has to say.
2: I don't see a big effect here. I don't think the melatonin really made much of a difference from what you described. There may have been a slight placebo effect, but you did improve your sleep hygiene, your rhythm. You slept more in line with what your body actually needs. That one night where you tried to go against your natural rhythm, that didn't go well. And I would strongly advise against trying to compensate for poor habits with something like melatonin as a kind of lifestyle enhancer. It's pretty clear what needs to be done. Change the habits themselves.
0: And I kind of did that without realizing. Taking melatonin changed my routine. As soon as I took it, I knew it was time for bed. No more scrolling. I wanted to know, can melatonin actually help you fall asleep faster? And the answer isn't that clear. I did fall asleep faster during the experiment, but I can't say for sure whether that really was the melatonin or just a placebo effect. So I'm not going to keep taking it, especially because there can be risks and side effects, particularly with long-term use. If you're struggling with sleep, talk to a doctor or a sleep specialist before trying random things you see online.
3: So, what's the lesson here? Don't just wing it. Watch In Good Shape first. See you next time. Bye for now.

0: banned, outlawed, and now they're back. Landmines. Along Europe's northeastern border, countries are turning once again to this brutal weapon. Military and political leaders call it deterrence. Critics warn it's a deadly illusion. Minefield Europe, the return of a banned weapon.
1: Close up. In 15 minutes.
2: These are the topics that are moving the tech world.
1: Shift. We talk about
2: private data isn't safe. AI helping to fight crime. Social media algorithms. Online censorship.
1: Because our digital networked world never stands still.
2: So what are the biggest challenges? We'll talk about that.
1: Shift. In 45 minutes.

0: bin eigentlich in einer ganz glücklichen Lage. Ich habe das gefunden, was ich immer machen wollte in meinem Leben.
1: Anja Niedringhaus ist die erste deutsche Fotografin, die einen Pulitzer bekommt.
2: An excellent photographer.
3: Just in a moment, everything changed.
4: There was a journalist, an Associated Press photographer, shooting in Afghanistan. Anja
2: Niedringhaus. Was mich beim Lesen der Akten verwundert hat, ist, dass das BKA das nicht weiter verfolgt hat.
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8: This is DW News and these are our top stories. The US Supreme Court has rejected Donald Trump's attempt to end birthright citizenship. It means children born to undocumented migrants in the US will still automatically be Americans. Trump wanted to deny citizenship to children of parents in the US illegally or on temporary visas. The court also upheld state laws prohibiting transgender girls and women from competing on female school and college sports teams. Germany plans to soon ratify the EU's trade agreement with South American trading bloc Mercosur, which includes Argentina, Brazil, Paraguay and Uruguay. German Foreign Minister Johann Wadephul made the remarks at a Mercosur summit in Paraguay. The trade deal has been provisionally in place since May 1st, but is awaiting ratification by the EU member states. At least 14 children have been killed after a roof collapsed in a school in the eastern Pakistani city of Lahore on Tuesday. According to officials, 5 more children were injured in the incident. Provincial police said that 2 people had been taken into custody over the disaster.
9: This is Shadows of German Colonialism.
10: These podcasts and videos shed light on a dark history, the devastating colonial horrors inflicted by Germany across Africa.
9: And he employed scorched earth tactics, burning farms and destroying livestock.
10: What is the legacy of this widespread racist oppression today?
11: History cannot be forgotten. 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
10: Hear the stories, Shadows of German Colonialism.
12: So the day we feared was coming has come. Europe boiled over the weekend and people died. The World Health Organization estimates 1,300 have died in Europe due to heat-related illness since June 23rd. 1,300 in a week in Europe. But if the week gone was scary...
13: Now Europe is in the grip of an intense heat wave that's seen record temperatures across much of the continent.
14: Europe has been roasting day and night.
15: Take a look at these headlines. Heat record broken for a second consecutive day in Germany. Extreme summer heat is no longer exceptional for most of Europe and so many more.
12: The UK record for the hottest June day was broken for a third day in a row on Friday. It got to 40 plus in Poland. 41 plus in Czechia and almost 42 degrees to the east of Berlin, 107 Fahrenheit in Berlin. So clearly we're motivated to have this discussion in this part of the world, not just about what we just witnessed, but about what's coming next.
16: yeah, we're going to break 50 at some point.
12: That's Professor Liz Bentley, Chief Executive of the Royal Meteorological Society in the UK and the President of the European Meteorological Society, so she knows. And speaking from just outside of London, she gave me a little window into what life was like in southern England over the weekend.
16: I mean, it has been just unbearable, day and night time. Really challenging, I think, for you know, healthy humans, not just the elderly and the very young and those with respiratory problems that we often talk about during heat waves, but for everybody. It was London Climate Action Week last week, and I was travelling up to London most days, and it was pretty horrific. In fact, a lot of the events were being cancelled or put online because the advisory red warning from the Met Office was not to travel.
12: So that, for now, was the best advice available. Don't travel. Our heat waves have hit a point that the advice as to how to deal with it, survive it, sounds the same, pretty much, as for a tornado or a blizzard. Shelter in place.
16: And once you get on the underground in London, I mean, temperatures down there were in the high 30s, low 40s. It was pretty much unbearable. So, yeah, if you're in that heat for any prolonged period, it can be a real problem. We had a few incidents where trains got stuck with no aircon, so you sat on this, you know, baking hot metal tin, I guess. A few incidents on motorways, again, where there'd been an accident and people just sat in cars and then having to be kind of airlifted away to hospital because of the extreme heat.
12: Quick, really important note from our expert. If you hate trying to sleep on a hot night, it's not just uncomfortable. Nighttime temperatures are dangerous too.
16: And as you say, nighttime temperatures. And that, to me, is probably the real killer here, because usually we go to bed at night and our bodies have an opportunity to rest and recuperate. But when you get temperatures above 20 degrees, or it doesn't drop below 20 degrees, we call them tropical nights here in the UK, maybe the same across Europe, your body just can't rest. And it puts so much strain on us. And if we have that day after day after day, that's where we see the mortality rates really increase.
12: Another important note for those hoping this recent heat wave was an outlier. That's not going to be the case.
16: Now, we're not just seeing them as kind of, you know, every decade or so, we're seeing them every other year, typically temperatures being broken like this, and that's going to become an annual event. And even if you look, go forward a few decades, we'll look back to the summer of 2026 and say, oh, that's quite a cool summer compared to what we get now. So it's not only becoming the new norm, it's actually going to continue to get more extreme beyond this, unless we can stop emitting greenhouse gases.
12: Now, while the recent heatwave experience was shocking to be part of, what has happened was exactly what we were told would happen decades ago. So if they, the climate modellers and scientists, were right about our journey here, is it then time we trust, listen, seriously think, or outright fear where it's going next?
16: So we've look at our climate models that obviously project decades ahead, but to the end of the century. And, you know, we can see that temperatures are going to increase. The longer we keep putting greenhouse gases in the atmosphere, those temperatures are going to keep going up. So 45 degrees is definitely on the cards in the UK. 50 degrees is on the cards across Europe. And that will only continue.
12: Is it then fear-mongering or just the truth about what is modelled to be coming? And while it's changing our short-term user experience of the planet, it's hot, we're thirsty, it's hard to sleep, our governments were still grappling with what to do in the long term. Getting anything done in the short term to make life more comfortable, more livable as the temperature rises? Do climate skeptics also need to go underground?
16: But yeah, climate skeptics tend to be a little bit quieter when these weather events happen. You know, you get the odd one, we'll put the head up and give us a kind of, oh, we've seen all this before and we've had heat waves in the past and so forth. But they tend to, I think, be more reluctant. We have someone in the UK that I've often had a conversation with on the media who used to live in Europe for a while. And I said to them, you know, in some parts of Europe, particularly southern Europe, air conditioning is fairly standard. So when the heat comes, you can get out of the heat. But for northern countries, you know, air conditioning isn't really standard, certainly not in homes, in schools, in hospitals. So like you say, we have to go somewhere like public spaces where there is some aircon to get out of that heat. And that's probably something that's going to happen. So where is the limit? Well, as I say, 50 degrees is going to get broken at some point. You look around at other countries that are kind of, you know, get used to 50 degrees happening in places like Dubai, into kind of Asia, you know, where 50 degrees happen on a reasonably, they just live very differently. They don't go out. They move from an air-conditioned home into an air-conditioned car, into an air-conditioned business, office or shopping mall. And that's probably where we'll end up having to go across Europe if we need to survive in temperatures that start readily getting into the mid to high 40s. But yeah, learning from our kind of friends in the Mediterranean who've dealt with temperatures into the 30s, maybe 40s before, and changing things. So shutting windows, blinds, doors, not letting any of that sun or heat into the house during the day. Because for Northern Europe, our homes and businesses, I guess, are there to keep us warm in winter, not cool in summer. So they're pretty well insulated, so we don't lose

0: lose the heat. And if we invite all that heat in during the day, then it just is, you know, too hot overnight as well. So we have to change, I think, behaviours to stop that sun and heat coming into our homes. Maybe even thinking about moving to changing time. So like the siestas they have, so everything is done early in the morning and then people just disappear back to, you know, cooler spaces during the afternoon and then maybe come back out in the evening to finish off work. We might have to shift to these kind of changes as well.
1: So clearly knowing the problem is one thing. Climate deniers are dwindling in number, but it's still hard to get anything concrete done. So we look for hope. Where and under what conditions? Liz is the one carrying the message to the world here. And where in the world, she says, the signs of a greener life are emerging might surprise you.
0: Yeah, I mean, it's extremely frustrating when, you know, people are given airtime to just basically say it's a hoax and don't believe in the science, you know, when the science is so clear, it's just so obvious. And then, you know, drill, baby, drill. So going in the opposite direction, wanting to burn more fossil fuels to kind of, you know. So I think that's one element to it. But again, even if you look across the US, even though you've got the president of the US saying one thing, look across the different states, even Texas, that's a big oil state in the US, they are still moving very fast towards renewables. China, that's always been mentioned as well. Why should we bother in the UK or across Europe when China are just, you know, burning lots of fossil fuels? They are driving the green agenda. They've made some huge changes in renewables and electric vehicles over there, and they're making money as a country. So it's an economic decision as much as a climate decision. So there are numerous examples, big and small, right around the world, that I think give me hope, certainly, that, you know, despite the handful or more of people that are, you know, climate skeptics, don't believe in climate change at all.
1: So here lies a critical point for those looking for hope, that the decision to move forward with change won't be made because the world agrees that it's a virtuous pursuit to protect this natural asset that is our planet, but more simply, for the more cynical reason that we can simply no longer afford economically not to change.
0: There's a study that came out in the UK from the Climate Change Committee looking at adaptation quite recently. In the UK, we need to be spending £11 billion a year on adaptation. That's a lot of money. However, if we don't spend that money on adaptation, the cost of these extreme events happening in the UK are already sitting at about £60 billion a year. So we're making a massive loss year on year at the moment, and that will increase the estimate to £260 billion as we go through the next few decades. So it's a massive investment, yes, but oh my goodness, you get a return on that investment big time. So it's about having that, you know, that will and that power, I guess, to be able to drive these things forward. Yeah, I've got to have hope. I get asked this an awful lot, and people kind of, because you're working in it and you're talking about it all the time, you know, there's a frustration there, absolutely, but absolutely hope. I mean, as I mentioned, you know, we know what the problem is. We're putting too many greenhouse gases into the atmosphere that's warming our temperatures around the world, making weather more extreme. So we know the problem. We know the solutions. It's really about driving action forward to make that change, and we can do it.
1: So where are you in this debate? Has the heat made you more willing to change, more willing to accept that we need to change? Or are you watching from another warmer part of the world, wondering what all the fuss is about? Let us know.
2: Milliarden Mark sollen auf Schweizer Nummernkonten deponiert sein.
3: East Germany fell. The ruling Communist Party's wealth surfaced, and some were determined to hold on to it.
4: Da sind drei Leute bei uns auf die Idee gekommen, dass man doch irgendwo eine Reserve anlegen muss.
3: How do you stash away billions? The deeper you dig, the darker it gets.
5: Langnitschke ist aus dem Hotel raus und da kam ein Fiat Uno und...
3: The mystery of the missing billions. Follow the money. Watch the full story on YouTube.

0: We are now living in times that it's important to strengthen defense, and the infantry mines are one of them. In Finland, we are kind of taking them back to our defense capabilities.
1: The Finnish soldier has all the time known that if we would be in a war, we would be facing landmines from the other side.
2: It's good that Finland has woken up to reality and withdrawn from the Ottawa Treaty on landmines.
3: This mine is very dangerous. It's made to kill people, not only to make like an invalid, like cut the leg or something, just to kill people.
4: Nobody can convince me that landmines are giving some advantage on the battlefield. They will just lay in the of your country and wait for your civilians.

0: alle tasalle, niin mä kerron.
1: I'll tell you exactly what is going on here, and then the real action will begin. Let's go.
2: A military training area in Finland. Colonel Riku Mekonen is talking to the press about the return of an internationally banned weapon, the anti-personnel mine.
3: The war in Ukraine has taught us that infantry mines, they are still effective weapons in battlefield, and they have very important role.
2: A border spanning more than 1,300 kilometers separates Finland from Russia. Many in the country are increasingly concerned by their eastern neighbor, and some see landmines as providing necessary protection. But others warn that these weapons could eventually pose a danger primarily to the Finns themselves.
3: So the anti-personnel mines, they are not spread all over, but the use of them is planned and lit activity.
1: This is a fragmentation mine, which when triggered explodes and shoots shrapnel towards the enemy.
3: They use them in such places where there are no civilians anymore. And we also mark the minefields so they are visible for our civilians and our own troops. We also document them. We make a kind of a map where we can see where the minefields are, how many mines there are, what kind of mines there are. So it's possible to clear the minefields and the mines when needed.

with 19 years, I had to go to the war. I was expecting a lot of things during the war, you know, that there are shooting, that there are grenades, that there is battles. But somehow I never thought about the landmines, so I was walking in some narrow road to the forest. You just hear a huge boom, and in that first moment there was no pain, because I it was like I was transferred to another dimension. I couldn't understand what happened. And everybody was afraid to come to me, because they were thinking, if it is minefield, how to approach. So after maybe 1 hour, it was really painful. During that time, I took my belt, and on my own, I put it to stop the blood leaking, you know. And when they succeed to came to me, they put me on some track, some vehicle, and drove to the nearest ambulance. When I came to the hospital, the doctor didn't have a time to explain me too much. They put me in the surgery, and after a few hours, I was awake in completely new circumstances.

0: Mr. President, it's good that Finland has woken up to reality and withdrawn from the Ottawa Treaty on landmines.
1: It was pretty clear already in the spring that it will go through with flying colors, that there's the massive majority of the parliament will be there.
0: Mr. President, withdrawal from the Ottawa Treaty will strengthen Finland's security and defense capability.
2: Anti-personnel mines are effective and affordable weapons.
1: There was a bit of a split within the party, and in the end, of course, in the Greens, we had 4 voting in favor, 7 against.
3: Mr. President, the armed forces no longer seek to acquire anti-personnel mines, which are banned under the Ottawa Treaty.
4: The lessons learned from the war in Ukraine, the global political situation, and the military threats facing Finland justify this decision.
5: Atte Harjanne, a member of the Green League, voted in favor of withdrawing from the International Ottawa Convention that bans the use of anti-personnel landmines.
1: That is pretty straightforward. You exclude the use of anti-personnel landmines. The training, stockpiling them and everything is limited. Finland officially joined in 2012. And of course, that was a time when pretty much all of the Western countries joined or prepared to join the treaty.
5: But in the wake of the Russian invasion of Ukraine, the debate has changed.
3: Russia's war in Ukraine has prompted several EU countries to reconsider their stance on anti-personnel landmines.
6: Lithuania, Estonia and Latvia also plan to withdraw from the mine ban convention.
7: The military will establish here the minefield between those lines.
1: We now know that there's a large-scale war in Europe. Russia is clearly an imperialistic nation that wants to build a sphere of influence with violence. And of course, that was a wake-up call.
5: What is happening in Ukraine evokes painful memories in Finland. During World War II, the country fought against the Soviet Union. Those who want to see landmines reintroduced point to that experience today.
1: Finland has a bit of

0: a different trajectory regarding the defense compared to other European countries. We never gave up from the conscription system. We've always had kept the idea that our military has to be prepared for conventional large-scale ground war where we defend our own countries. When we prepare for a war like in Ukraine, probably landmines are a type of weapon that actually is kind of cost-efficient and beneficial.
1: The demining operation is making progress. We're here today to cover this whole area.
2: What to say? Even though everything looks safe from this position, I feel some kind of unpleasant feeling, and I can just imagine how the people who lives in this area are also living in fear because of the mines more than 30 years after the war.
3: Together with a mine-clearing team from the Bosnian Armed Forces, Zoran Jesic is returning to a minefield for the first time since the accident that changed his life.
2: Unfortunately, the problem with land mines in Bosnia is still huge. We all hoped that until now we will have a land free of mines in Bosnia, but the people are killed even today by landmines.
3: Since the end of the war, there have been about 1,700 more landmine victims in Bosnia. More than 600 of them died. An estimated 170,000 mines still lie buried in the ground, scattered across nearly 800 square kilometers.
2: It is very disappointing that we, almost 30 years after the war, have a problem with the landmines. For example, last year near Doboj, there was a mine incident, unfortunately, where a young man was killed. I cannot understand the decision makers that don't want to have a strong attitude against the landmines, because that is the most cowardly weapon. And the landmine is not made to kill, but to deliver suffering to the people.
4: The Russian full-scale invasion of Ukraine creates a situation where you have a legitimate reason to make changes in defense policy. But then it has also led, I think, to this kind of tense societal atmosphere to be used for also pushing some decisions that I think go too far.
3: Lee Andersson of the Left Alliance previously served in the Finnish parliament and in the government. Today, she's a member of the European Parliament. Her party has unanimously rejected the idea of leaving the Ottawa Treaty.
4: You cannot say that defense is an irrelevant question. So, of course, I do think that Europe needs to have sufficient defense capabilities.
0: We need the mines to strengthen our defense so that our defense creates enough deterrence that we never have to use these mines.
4: But it doesn't mean that we should reintroduce the use of weapons that we have been trying to get rid of.
0: And we've learned from Ukraine that the way Russia fights, they respect no rules. And if Russians gain ground, it's very hard to get that back.
4: There were all of these strange arguments, in my opinion, posed in the discussion, saying that Finland will somehow use the mines more responsibly than other actors.
0: The idea that you use them in that way responsibly, that you think where you put them, you map them, and that we are ourselves able to disarm them.
4: Some

0: Experts even called it like this case of Finnish exceptionalism, that we will not be using the landmines in a way that is not responsible.
1: We're talking about the idea of fighting a war in our own territory. So of course we don't want to

So as you see here, we have a school mines. This mine, it's very danger because it's if somebody it's it, it, they can put wire on this mine, and if somebody touch that wire, they just explode and spread a lot of shrapnels, and of course kill. This it's for the steppe, and some child or woman or man, they don't differentiate it between soldier or man or woman or child or animal. It will cut your leg or something worse.

0: Ima Djukic works at the training center of a Norwegian aid organization. Here, on the outskirts of Sarajevo, mine clearance experts and detection dogs are trained for missions in both old and new minefields.
1: Currently, we have 69 dogs together with the litters. We are using only Malinois, Belgian Shepherd, because that type of breed is really eager to learn, really hard-working dogs, really easy to acclimatize in any weather condition. So first part of training is socialization. Puppy socialization, they need to get used our smells, our body, our voices.
2: We name litters in alphabetical order. So they will all get names starting with U.
1: So first part of our socialization that we are coming inside in a puppy's room, but later puppies going out. We are introduced this big world for the puppies. So our training starts very early. We need to start with the on-ground searching training, using natural dog's instinct for searching for the food. So we are using, in the beginning, only food for puppies, that they have a nose down, and they start to go to maintain direction.
3: Bravo. Fina. Sick, sick. Come sick.
1: It is big threat, but our dogs and our dog handlers are trained, so we didn't have any incident with the dogs in a fields, in a minefields.
3: Bravo! Bravo! Come!
4: Come!
1: Znači, tu ćeš stat, pogledat ćeš mene I reći ću ti s kojeg ćeš broja krenuti. So this apparatus, what we are call a carousel, it contains stainless steel dishes. In every dish, we have some different type of background. What can dog met in a minefield during his working? And also in one dish, we placed like a TNT, like a C4 or whatever. So this is the way how the dog should indicate target.
0: By the end of their training, the dogs are able to systematically search entire areas for mines, a skill that is urgently needed today.
1: Okay, so tomorrow, six dogs going to Ukraine, and they will be part of dog handler course there in Ukraine, and they will start to search in order to clean Ukraine from the mines. Yeah, when they leave, we are a little bit

0: sad, but we are on the other side also happy because they will serve us for purpose, for the humanity. And of course, when they are retired, they are coming back in a place where they are born, in Bosnia.
1: No matter what the conditions are, we can note the precise location of the landmines.
2: Despite the lessons learned from other wars, Finland's military and political leaders are convinced that they can use landmines in a controlled and responsible manner.
1: Our goal is domestic production. From a military perspective, security of supply is important. As defense forces, we have the capacity to clear these mines, for example, after a war or crisis.
3: It was a big problem for me, I think, first summer after I was injured. I didn't want to put short trousers, you know, because I have had the feeling that the whole world are looking in my leg. There was, of course, some cases, especially with little children. It was strange for them, what is that, plastic leg, metal leg?
2: Zoran has reached out to others who have suffered a similar fate.
4: Did it sting you? Let me get it. If it gets the prosthesis, its stinger will be damaged.
1: I felt the sting, but it doesn't hurt.
4: Wait a bit and it'll go.
3: I decided to found an organization that could help mine survivors because we noticed that state and state institutions are not doing enough.
2: For Zoran Jesic, the idea that landmines can be used responsibly is an illusion.
3: It's not possible to use landmines responsibly. They could be moved with the floods, with the different kind of natural disasters. They don't think about that. In Bosnia, we had two situations that a lot of minefields were moved because of big floods.
2: This made it all the more shocking for him when several European countries announced their intention to withdraw from the Ottawa Treaty.
3: New people will be hurt with the landmines. It's not important, so-called enemy of that country, or it will be some civilians from that country.
5: Welcome to the Where Are You Headed Europe podcast. The development of global democracy has been a cause for concern in the 21st century, and various crises have created space for the strengthening of authoritarian tendencies. We're discussing the topic today with Left Alliance MEP Lee Anderson.
6: From Brussels' perspective, there is concern and anxiety. It seems like things will get worse before getting better.
7: Having a public voice is extremely important. I say as a leftist too, that we engage in discussions on foreign and security policy and on defense. We need to be involved in that debate, but of course, I think combining a credible defense policy with a very strong policy for the rules-based order.
8: I mean, if you look at Russia's war in Ukraine right now, it's completely senseless. So we cannot count on Russia acting on a rational matter from our perspective, but rather it can be kind of aggressive, desperate, imperialistic regime.
2: The reintroduction of landmines has sparked a debate in Finland about security, values, and the country's role in the international order.
7: I think all of Europe, and especially neighboring countries to Russia, should be quite careful of using Putin as an argument to start actually doing decisions that are more in line with his worldview than what has traditionally been our own. because we are a small country. Small countries that do not have the greatest militaries, you know, we, especially for us, a rules-based international system is crucial.
8: I mean, it is a nasty, evil weapon, that's for sure. As a soldier, as a reservist, I view it as one more tool in a toolbox to cover a flank, help liberate troops to do something else, and so on. So it's, I think it's a pretty pragmatic view. A Finnish reservist, a Finnish soldier, has all the time known that if we would be in a war, we would be facing an advance from the other side.
7: You see a general trend towards more defense investments, very little discussion on social spending, so it's only focused on defense and military capabilities and not so much on the other parts of security that's also equally important. That has to do with social cohesion, for example, that has to do with climate adaptation, other security issues that we need to be able to focus on as well.
2: Finland's decision demonstrates that Europe is beginning to change its stance on landmines. The question now is whether that trend might still be reversed.
8: I surely hope so, but I would say that not as long as we don't see a path where Russia does it. It would be great to see some good surprises for a while instead of all the bad ones, but yeah, we can't really build our policy on that, so it doesn't look that good.
3: In 1997, we were in Slovenia. During the walking in the evening, I heard some noise from the sport hall. I opened the door and I saw some guys playing sitting volleyball. They asked me to join because I like sport. I was really happy to be active in some other ways.
2: Zoran Jesic joined the sitting volleyball team a few years after his landmine accident. He and other landmine victims play alongside people with and without disabilities.
3: We started to go abroad to play international competition. I became also a member of national team. I was in European World Championship. So somehow, I think for me personally, sport is crucial to again go back in some life.

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2: We are all in to bring you the story behind the news.
0: We're all about
3: unbiased information
0: for free minds. So do tune in. 3, 2, 1.
4: My name is Nozibele Kamganemayaba.
5: Don't hold back. 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
4: Thank you so much for tuning in. Welcome to Don't Hold Back.
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4: Things would have been
6: Nozibele gets everywhere.

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1: Imagine you're at a football game. Thousands of fans are packed into a tight space and emotions can run high. It doesn't necessarily take much for chaos to break out. Football matches are a lot of fun, but unfortunately, sometimes fights and violence break out. These are not the only problems. At global tournaments, the sheer scale of the crowd is a security challenge. So, authorities are turning to new tech tools. Facial recognition, drones, even robot dogs. Can tech help to keep things under control? When you go to a football stadium today, chances are high you're being watched, as cameras monitor the crowd. But what's the goal? To help spot crimes early, like vandalism or riots. When something does happen, the question is, who did it? In Germany, politicians called for AI-powered facial recognition software, or the use of biometric scanners at football games. But after massive criticism due to privacy concerns, the idea was ultimately dismissed. In some countries, however, similar systems have been used for years.
2: No ticket needed. In Sao Paulo's stadium, the fan's face is the ticket. In Brazil, facial authentication is mandatory at stadiums with a capacity of more than 20,000 people. Many fans welcome the change.
3: I believe technology is here to help and improve everyone's safety.
4: Facial authentication not only speeds up the lines, because there used to be long queues, but it also makes things easier, since you don't have to carry documents and extra paperwork. As a mother, that makes a big difference for me.
2: Before buying tickets, everyone must register their face in the system. Each club has its own platform. The process only needs to be completed once and can be done on a smartphone. The information is stored in a database and is only deleted if the fan requests it. Once registered, the ticket purchase can be completed. Brazil introduced facial authentication with ticket sales in 2023. For clubs, it promised a simple fix for fake tickets. Now, access is personal. Your face is your entry. According to the developers, the information is also being used to arrest wanted criminals who enter stadiums.
5: Today, football clubs work with state public security authorities, and every fan who buys a ticket must provide their CPF, Brazil's taxpayer identification number. With that information, the Ministry of Justice can check whether that fan, for example, has an outstanding arrest warrant.
2: The company behind the technology says it complies with the law.
5: Fans' data is not shared or sold for any purpose whatsoever. Fans grant us permission to use their facial biometrics only for the purpose established by law, which is stadium access.
2: But for experts who study the issue closely, the growing use of facial authentication raises concerns. Personal data linked to people's faces is stored on servers. But how secure are those systems?
5: It is very dangerous, and the safeguards we have in place are not as strict as many of us would like. Your biometric data can be used to steal your identity and to commit fraud. If I'm required to provide my biometric data in order to enter the stadium, I have two options. Either I do not attend the match and keep my data private, or I provide it and accept the risk that my data could be stolen, because the security measures were not as strong as I or society would expect.
2: Despite the concerns, the technology is still pretty popular. It is now also being used in Argentina, Colombia, Chile, Mexico, and the United States. And it has already proven its use. In the first 2 years alone, more than 200 people with arrest warrants were caught at football matches in the state of Sao Paulo. Still, critics are concerned about mass surveillance and flaws in the technology. Errors in the system's identification process could result in innocent people being arrested. The debate around security also shapes the 2026 FIFA World Cup. Safety measures are being ramped up significantly. With millions of fans attending, countries like Mexico are sending out a lot of police to help keep the matches secure, supported by some helpers. This dog has competition during the Football World Cup by robots. They won't replace the real ones completely, but they do have an

0: advantage. Police officers can literally see through their eyes.
1: These units are deployed in advance, in parking lots or in crowded areas, to gather information that generates intelligence and helps us make decisions.
0: The new Mexican Robot Dog Division consists of 4 units. They are equipped with cameras and can recognize faces and read license plates. During the World Cup, these robots are meant to enter potentially dangerous situations first, to reduce the risk for the police officers that follow. They can also access places that are difficult for humans to reach. However, operating a robot dog still involves human support.
1: It can also be controlled from the control center through a remote data connection, but ideally it is always supported by a drone system and a remote operator. They have a long-range coverage of up to 200 meters.
0: The technology was already in use before the World Cup, when the city Monterrey hosted playoff matches. The robotic dogs are here to stay. In the future, they are expected to be deployed in public spaces, parking lots, and at big events across the municipality of Guadalupe. There's a new security threat at large football events, and it's drones. That's because they can simply fly over security checks and enter restricted zones at high speed. Criminals could use them for surveillance or even attacks. Counter-drone measures are supposed to stop that from happening at the World Cup. But drones will not disappear completely from the tournament, as the police relies on them as well. When football fans walk around Mexico City Azteca Stadium during the World Cup and don't see police officers, it doesn't mean they aren't being watched. They may simply be monitored from above. Unidad Águila is the name of a special unit within the police responsible for drone operations. It was established in Mexico City in 2022. We spoke to an officer about where the drones have been used so far. He asked to remain anonymous.
1: Day by day, we deal with a variety of events related to protests, large gatherings, sporting events, and other events that involve large crowds, which means we must be vigilant in this area.
0: The drones are operated by trained human pilots. They carry lights and high-tech cameras, some with night vision. It is also possible to attach speakers with which the police can make announcements to fans. During the World Cup, they focus on key locations like the Azteca Stadium and official fan zones. Live footage is transmitted to command centers where officers can monitor the situation in real time. They can use the insights to improve crowd control.
1: The very purpose of implementing this technology through drones is to mitigate whatever issues may arise during a gathering.
0: According to the police, the system has already proven effective. And Mexico is not alone. Drones are increasingly used for policing worldwide. But experts point out that this type of surveillance could be a threat to privacy and the freedom of assembly. They call for clear safeguards and transparency around how data is used. In Mexico City, footage is stored by the unit and can be shared with prosecutors. In the future, the police want to use AI for facial recognition as well. Critics worry that the use of such tools will normalize mass surveillance beyond the World Cup. Some also say security measures are now being used as an excuse for other agendas, like fighting illegal immigration in the United States. The US has also been in the spotlight for taking a tough line on who can enter the country in general. If you're from a country in the so-called visa waiver program, highlighted on this map, you don't need a visa to travel to the US as a tourist. But everyone else does. And that even includes football fans who want to attend the World Cup. When applying to enter the US, tourists who need a visa must share all social media accounts they've used in the last 5 years, even deleted ones. Plus, every email, phone number, and full employment history. If your LinkedIn doesn't match or an old post raises concerns, you could be flagged.
2: Traditionally, there have been concerns around terrorism, but we have seen the Trump administration expand the categories of speech that are of concern, including just sort of general, you know, anti-American speech, whatever that means, anti-American values.
0: So, how does digital vetting actually work? The data is fed into

0: network of automated screening systems run by the US government. These systems pull together information from visa applications, travel records, law enforcement databases, as well as online sources like social media. The tools use AI-assisted features like translation, keyword detection, or image recognition to analyze the content. The AI looks for risk patterns, like inconsistencies in someone's identity, signs of anti-US sentiment, or plans to overstay your visa. If something looks suspicious, the system alerts consular officers, who might follow up with questioning or deny the visa. Sophia Cope, who works for the Electronic Frontier Foundation, doubts that the process helps make massive events like the FIFA World Cup safer.
1: Even if you have someone with nefarious intentions, I think that it is unlikely that they're going to explicitly broadcast those intentions on public social media and then try to walk right through the border, you know.
0: The vetting systems are also not fail-proof.
1: There isn't a lot of evidence that social media vetting in particular is helpful, and in fact, it can lead to false positives.
0: In other words, information can be misread when context is missing. These systems still struggle with irony, slang, and humor. Cultural nuances often get lost too, meaning a harmless post can be misunderstood when it's translated word for word.
2: So, let's recap. What have we learned? Facial recognition and other surveillance tools aren't perfect because they can misidentify people. Security technology comes with its own risks. At the same time, at big events where it gets dangerous quickly, tech tools can help. Robots can help access areas that are hard for humans to reach. AI tools can help monitor large crowds. And more data can help make decisions faster. At the 2022 World Cup in Qatar, surveillance through cameras was already widespread. And in 2026, that trend is continuing and could become the new normal. And that's not just at international tournaments, but also in domestic leagues. Authorities are experimenting with new ways to monitor fans. I personally think new tools can be useful, but at the same time, we do need to balance security and privacy. In any case, fans need transparency about how their data is collected, stored, and used. Well, that's it from me today. See you next time.

0: mega city like Lagos continue to expand and grow without dislocating its most vulnerable.
1: In Lagos City, thousands of people have been forced from their homes.
2: During that demolition and after the demolition,
0: people were allegedly sleeping in canoes.
2: They don't have anywhere to go.
3: If development means destroying the poor, what are they developing it for?
1: The 77%. Next. It has been a staple in Indian households for thousands of years. The matka. The clay pot offers an eco-friendly way to keep water cool, especially during heat waves. Architects in Delhi are now taking the concept a step further. Eco India. In 30 minutes.

0: go. Let's do it.
1: Here we go.
2: Global business isn't just charts and suits.
1: It's a messy, unpredictable soap opera set on a global stage.
2: Hi, I'm Daniel.
1: And I'm Cassandra.
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3: Think big. Or just twice. Think ahead. Or with focus. Think outside the box. Or on your feet. But always remember to think for yourself. We are at your side.
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5: was incredibly loud.
6: That this is very difficult.
3: Providing you with free information.

0: BMW, made for minds. This is DW News and these are our top stories. The US Supreme Court has rejected Donald Trump's attempt to end birthright citizenship. It means children born to undocumented migrants in the US will still automatically be Americans. Trump wanted to deny citizenship to children of parents in the US illegally or on temporary visas. The court also upheld state laws prohibiting transgender girls and women from competing on female school and college sports teams. Germany plans to soon ratify the EU's trade agreement with South American trading bloc Mercosur, which includes Argentina, Brazil, Paraguay and Uruguay. German Foreign Minister Johann Wadephul made the remarks at a Mercosur summit in Paraguay. The trade deal has been provisionally in place since May 1st, but is awaiting ratification by the EU member states. At least 14 children have been killed after a roof collapsed in a school in the eastern Pakistani city of Lahore on Tuesday. According to officials, 5 more children were injured in the incident. Provincial police said that 2 people had been taken into custody over the disaster.
1: This week on the 77% street debate.
2: During that demolition and after the demolition, that you see that people are sleep inside the canoe and all those things because they don't have anywhere to go.
3: Lagos has a housing and affordable housing problem.
4: We want Lagos State not just to be a city for the rich, but a city that is inclusive of everyone.
5: If development means destroying the poor, what are they developing it for? They are not meant to displace us. They are meant to upgrade.
6: They have to be a compensation. So what happens to all this law? Is the law just there for fashion?
7: Hello and welcome back to the 77% Street Debate. My name is Edith Kimani and this week we are in the mega city of Lagos, home to a century-old settlement. And the people here of Makoko, where we are suddenly at loggerheads with the local government here because of disruptions with their living. And so today we are here to find out, can a mega city like Lagos continue to expand and grow without dislocating its most vulnerable? Who better to answer this question for me than some Lagosians? And I want to start with somebody who actually grew up here, who knows about this community really well. Wada, this is where you grew up. Tell me about where we are for the person who has never heard of Makoko.
2: If I may say that Makoko has come to be in 19th century. Then after that, Makoko is peace after revolution. If I'm saying that, I'm telling the meaning of Makoko. Makoko is when everything, anybody has done something wrong, we do what? We go on with, we call it Oma. Then that is why we call it Mahoto. We call it Mahoto, not Makoko. It was the white people that come to Lagos, come to Makoko and said, no, the name has to be changed. That is how the name changed to Makoko.
7: So a very old community full of history. And something special is that this community is on water. I know that right now we're on land, but all around us, the buildings are on stilts. But recently, there were demolitions here. Tell me what happened.
2: In case of that demolition, and you look at it, that the government was trying to create another imagination behind themselves. Meaning that they have in mind of selling out this large community. This is a waterfront community. They were having in mind of selling out this community to rich men so that they are handing them some money. Now look at me, that you cannot ever take fish from the water and put it on the ground. What will happen to that fish? The next thing, that it will die. So that is why we in Makoko community, we live on water, and here's our business. Our business is move close to the water because our forefathers, they all the way trace their background all the way from Badagry in 19th century, looking for water side, where to start with the fishing business, because the nature of our people here, the nature of the business is fishing.
7: Yeah, and we can see all around us, the smoke that's wafting behind us is actually people who are smoking fish. But this is not the first time that there were demolitions here in Makoko. And the government has said that the reason why they were pushing people back was because you are under power lines. What do you think about that?
2: To me, I think that they want to use that power line, setback from power line, to encroach this place, to take this place from us. Now, the government started with 30 meters away from the power line. And the same government all to start 50 meters away from power line. Now it's 100 meters. And they have encroached more than 530 meters. Why government, if you want to be a real government, true government, once you say A, stand on A. When you say B, stand on it. Speak the truth. Say the truth.
7: Yeah, so Hassan is a civil rights activist, and you've been campaigning around this issue for a long time. You understand it clearly. Wada here saying you can't take a fish out of water. But if the government says move, what recourse do they have?
4: For the people of Makoko and people of vulnerable communities like these, when government tells them to move from an area they have known for their entire lifetime, they actually have no recourse. And that's why you have this crisis of homelessness across Lagos State. Because elsewhere in Lagos belongs to someone. We want Lagos State not just to be a city for the rich alone, but a city that is inclusive of everyone. And that is only possible with development that takes care of all social classes.
7: So we'll come to what needs to be done in a second, but let's just try and understand the problem a little bit better, because I do not want to be living somewhere where I'm at risk of being electrocuted. So is there a real public safety concern here?
4: There was at a point, but what government did was to use that as an excuse to move in bulldozers to obliterate the entire community. And it's very graphic. Where we are right now, you can see, you know, the so-called power line. The structures under the power line were no more than 10 meters. But when the government moved in on December 23rd, they demolished all of the structures under the power line and then began to move into the community. By January, the government had already demolished over 500 meters. So what that means is that, you know, the whole idea of, public safety was simply an excuse. The community, however, never disagreed with the need for public safety. In fact, when the government came in December last year and said that they needed to remove structures under the power line, the community agreed with them and went on to even measure the area under the power line that needs to be demolished. What has happened in Makoko is a government using deceptive means to try and push the people away from a community that they have called their own for more than 100 years. Yeah. So public safety is something that is important to Makoko people. So also is sanitation. So also is waste disposal.
7: Okay. So we'll come to the challenges that face this community. But Wada, I just want to come back to you, because the images that we saw coming out of those demolitions looked very violent. People were allegedly sleeping in canoes. What happened in the wake of those demolitions, and how did it affect the community here?
2: During that demolition and after the demolition, that you see that people are sleeping inside the canoe and all those things. Because they don't have anywhere to go. They don't have anywhere to go. Once you don't have anywhere to go, what the next thing? We are looking at, let me just have a shelter on my own. I put shelter on the boat. You know, I could have myself a rest and no place to go. Nowhere to go. Now, so with that, you see that it affects our people here in Makoko greatly. That they can't have it. Some people also, they were going to tomorrow, and they can't live in that place because it's a new land to them. If that place is on the land, they can't sleep in that place. They can't live in that place. That they were rushing back. That's why you are seeing that when we started this community, there were no more tents like this. But now you are seeing that more tents.
7: Okay, so I want to ask Oluwaseun here a question. You are a surveyor, but you also do finance when it comes to infrastructure, housing. I asked a question when we were preparing for this. Do you think Lagos has a housing problem or an affordable housing problem?
3: Lagos has a housing and affordable housing problem. I think there are three ways we look at the housing issue, housing deficit in Lagos. We look at it in terms of availability, we look at it in terms of accessibility, or look at it in terms of affordability. So when we talk about availability, currently there's about 3.4 housing deficit in Lagos. And now we're looking at it in terms of both the quantity and the quality of housing. So it means in terms of the units readily available to the people, we are deficient in that. And also in terms of the quality, people are largely living in substandard housing. A larger proportion of Lagos residents live in 70% live in informal communities or slum. So that's on the one hand, one issue. In terms of affordability, we have that the rent, let's say larger proportion of people rent, right? And the rent has increased astronomically, let's say 10 times more than the income of the people. So people cannot readily even afford, you know, rental housing, not to now talk of owning the house, and then also accessibility.
7: Now, for our viewers, if you see children running around here, we're at a school, so we are in their hometown, and they're very allowed to move freely. But Deji, you have documented the very changes of the Lagos landscape as a documentarist. What have

0: you noticed over the last decade? Do you think Lagosian government is really willing to house its people in a dignified way?
1: The government itself doesn't have an idea or have a proper plan for those who are at the bottom of the pyramid of housing in the city of Lagos. The planning is usually done for the 1% of the 1%, which is at the top. So when there's also now population expansion and tension, you'll find a situation whereby the government struggling with land space begin to look for waterfront communities and target them for housing development because they are considered prime location for luxury housing development. So if you look at Makoko here that we are in, you can just look across, then you see Victoria Island where the affluent actually live. So it's an encroachment coming from there, now beginning to think of housing development, luxury housing development in this space.
0: Opoemi, you work with the communities who are in these areas. You know, earlier Olesho said that about 75% of Lagosians live in informal or slum dwellings. Why is that? How did this city become so pervasive?
2: First of all, communities like this must be legitimately recognized by Lagos State that Makoko is part of Lagos. And whether we like it or not, they were part of the origins of Lagos. We can't take informality away from city because we want it to megaly grow. And poverty is something that if the community does not keep evolving economically, poverty level will keep increasing. We can't really plan with informal community if you don't even see them as part of the community that exists in Lagos. Because I'm very sure when there's a political interest, this place will be seen as part of Lagos. All right.
0: So let me come back to Hassan, because Opoemi has started to articulate some of the things that Lagos would lose if this community was to be completely destroyed. Do you think the people who are on the other side, Victoria Island was mentioned, are really aware of how interconnected their lives are to this community?
3: Despite the fact that 12 people actually lost their lives, you know, from December 23rd last year to January this year during the demolition, there is no outrage from different sessions of the Lagos society. And I think that that is a keg of gunpowder, because these are human beings. And they see how you have reacted to them in a period of crisis. So next time when you see them out on the streets trying to take their pound of flesh, then you will not also expect them, you know, to show any compassion to you.
0: Anthony, you are a renowned architect. I mean, how difficult is it to upgrade a community like this who have been touted as an example for how we could live in a climate-intensive world? Why not just make their standard of living better? How expensive would that be?
4: It's really to look at local skill sets. One of the things I wrote about was local skill sets, which you would find easily here. You look at local materials, which is also timber is found here, or they actually like have a mill. Yeah. And those sort of ideas around people-centric development makes development also very inexpensive.
0: So why do you think, I mean, you can't speak for the national government, obviously, but why aren't these policies being adopted? Because earlier we spoke about the cost of construction. If natural materials are here and readily available, why not use those?
4: Again, it will go to education. It's great to see somebody ingenious enough to put stilts on water, use locally found timber. That's brilliant. Yeah. Now the problem is, how are we articulating that in architectural school, turning that into structural overall of allowing these materials become even recognized in our planning laws?
0: So they're not recognized?
4: Not recognized.
0: Okay. So, Anthony, I want you to explain this to me like I am a stupid child. What are you saying? That the law does not allow you to pick up timber and build a house?
4: Let me just say it this way. Just a few months ago, I was going to do some research at the University of Lagos. And what I found was that the civil engineers who footprint our drawings as architects are trained to use British standards. And I've said all of that to say that there is a whole pipeline of local materials that have no recognition in the pantheon of, you know, the way we should build, what is approved for building, and that's one of the problems.
0: Okay. So, hey, Oluwaseun. So, concrete is becoming more expensive, cement, but you're not allowed to use other locally available materials. And then what we are seeing

0: In the market is that there are so many empty luxurious homes, by some reports about 100,000 empty units, and yet the demand is here. Why is that? Why aren't people building homes that people here can live in?
1: It's true that what we have predominantly here are luxurious apartments, and I think that it's a need for developers to face reality. That there are actually real demand beyond luxurious housing. There's a demand for housing, and any investor who is coming, and the idea you have in mind is a typical one you see on the island, then you're missing the market. Because in fact, a larger proportion of people who need housing are not those in search.
0: There's no way out. And it's not just for the people who are at the bottom of the pyramid, as somebody put it, it's also people who are middle income earners. Now, Deji, a colleague of ours was actually saying to me that he had to move from the island because the rent prices are so astronomical. And then I heard that in this country, you're expected to pay rent a year in advance. Please tell me about that.
2: So the common rental pattern is annual rental payment, and rent increases kind of surged in the city of Lagos. People having over 300% increase in their rent lately. So this just brings to fore the challenge of housing in the city of Lagos.
0: Now, obviously, there is a regulator in this country who's supposed to be addressing all these issues. We did contact them. And then they blocked us. They blocked our producer, they blocked our stringer here, and so yeah, that's where we're at now. So despite the fact that we've been blocked, we're still here. And we want to understand from you, Bishola, because you're attacking this from a justice perspective, right? What does a society lose by trying to exclude one group of people, especially using housing?
3: Let me use this popular phrase. They say, plan with us, don't plan for us. In a situation whereby a forced demolition becomes a prior notice that the government actually uses to take its own people out of where they belong, is actually a crazy stuff. We actually have this law. Those laws actually set for us to follow. Once there is a need for a government or any private sector to use a space, there have to be adequate notice. There have to be a resettlement plan. There have to be a compensation. So what happens to all this law? Is the law just there for fashion? No. The law is there for government and the other people to also obey and respect. So why are they not respecting the law? And there is a project for Water City, and we're trying to see what we can do. But the question here is that, do they actually involve the people that matter?
0: Okay. Let me ask, Wada, have you been involved at all in the planning of the, I've heard it called upgrading, I've heard different languages used. Have you been asked for your opinion?
4: Having said that, what you ask now is what...
0: Just tell me, have you been asked for your opinion?
4: No. I'm not involved in the plan.
0: Okay.
4: I was not involved in the plan.
0: So do you think that the government is willing to work with the people of Makoko to come up with a solution? Let me hear from the back.
5: I feel like the community have a whole lot of things to offer to the Lagos state as a whole, because like, if you look at the economy, when you try the fish economy, we contribute a lot. So economically, we are contributing to Lagos state. Then why are we being excluded? And if you look, there have actually been a whole lot of investment or like donation toward the development of the slum community. And if you look around the whole of the world, rather than taking the people out, why don't you build around or like integrate people into your master plans? So rather than taking us out, then you can include us into your master plan. Sit with the community, talk with the community. So the community is willing to cooperate with the government to develop the community. But the community should come to talking table. Then we have round table. We talk about this thing. What did the government want? What can we do to actually support this development? Rather than for them thinking they can take us out of the community into somewhere else, it won't work.
0: All right. So do you believe the government when they say that they want to develop this area? Do you think the government has your best interest at heart? Let me hear.
6: Government never had us in their plan. Lagos State never had us in their plan. And they have been on Makoko for so many years. And everything, every plan government had just to take it out, not to develop the environment for us. And I can say it vividly and boldly that the plan of government has excluded Makoko from all their plans.
0: So what do you think the government is up to?
6: What government is up to is to develop Makoko simply for the rich, not for the poor.
0: Yeah. Okay, I'm hearing some yeses over there. Who's saying yes? Yeah.
7: I agree to what he said. Mm-hmm. Because the government, everything they are saying on the social media, they are lying, different things. Like, there are many things that, as for me, I don't even believe in. government, because what they do, see number of people that die, see many people become homeless because of this. So why will I trust Nigerian government, especially Lagos? Like, what do you want me to say again?
0: Yeah. Okay, anybody else? Do you trust government?
8: Yeah. If development means destroying the poor, who are they developing it for? Like, they are not meant to displace us. They are meant to upgrade. At least there should be compensation. There should be places that, okay, this is the place we are going to put you. There should be, like, this thing seems like an accident. If this thing, fishing people are excluded, how will Lagos grow? They too, they like fish.
0: Yeah, so they'll definitely lose their biggest source of protein. All right, let me hear from one more person here.
9: Over the years, government policy has, in other way around, compound the problem that the people faces. Problem of housing issues, you know, accessibility to water, soap, sanitation and the like. You know, some of these policies that of the government, you know, does not address some of these fundamental issues. Yeah. It compounds them. And then, in all the reality, it is not a fair situation on the Makoko community. And I think what we can do as the people is what we are doing to continue to organize ourselves to resist all of this attack, you know, on our livelihood. And it is until we continue to resist all of this attack that the government can rightly come back to their senses.
0: Okay, all right. So you've already started talking about what could potentially be done to resolve the situation, right? And let me speak to the people who are actually technicians in this field. Anthony, if you had an endless budget, how would you resolve the issue of housing, not just in Makoko, but in the wider Lagos area?
10: First, I'll look at design. I think we have to go back to local I call local principles first principles, by the way, really, which is really how do you live and what kind of designs would resonate with how you live. So that's the very first thing. So that would be local materials, courtyards to reduce your energy spend, which I have done in a building I've done. It will be ensuring that you also have materials within a, you know, within reach while you're doing those things. So that's one. The second thing will be for me, what I said earlier, which is we need to structurally overhaul how we can allow more local thinking, local materials, make it through to approval level. Because people don't see that in the end, if we don't get approvals for these buildings or these great designs, you know, by the planning authorities, then it's really going nowhere.
0: Yeah.
10: You know, and then finally is really to look at policy, because we cannot also, I really think deeply about, you know, I know there's proposals around the world where people have done things like offering, because, I mean, there's a problem why there's affordability and supply. It's really the fact that government has stepped away from providing housing, and then private capital has come in. And so we have to incentivize private developers to introduce quotas for the marginalized, 25 to 30%. I'll be arguing for more compact housing and also legislating laws that allow compact housing work, because we need to have all these mixes of income classes in one community. Yeah.
0: You obviously have some solutions because you're already working on some of them. So what do you think needs to be done to improve the living situation?
8: I think aside co-creation, they've said partnership, but is it really about partnership? Because developers comes in, hijack, build houses that are not affordable to the community. When we are partnering, we need to define why we are partnering. And the community needs to know it's for them. And also, these private developers are coming to upgrade. So in planning, there's something called upgrading rehabilitation plans. This is already an existing plan, whether we like it or not. It's just for us to make it dignified, for people to be able to live in, because housing without security, without dignity, is just shelter. Yeah. And in co-creating these solutions, the partners or developers or private individuals, even government that are coming, needs to understand the source of income of these people that reside there, okay, and how they adapt to their environment.
0: All right, Hassan, what do you think should happen?
11: Well, I think we have to hit the nail on the head, which is that we face the current crisis in Makoko and across Lagos State because the government, since the early 90s, has adopted a philosophy, that philosophy that government do not have business in public education, in housing, and all of that. So the driving seat of development has been handed over to the private sector. decades after, we see the result, we see the disaster. 3.4 million shortage, you know, housing in Lagos State. Meanwhile, almost all of the materials for building exist in this country. We need to say that we need, the government must drop this neoliberal capitalist idea of development. We need a people-centered developmental approach that sees housing, for instance, as a right that must be guaranteed for everyone, regardless of their social status or their economic power. Yeah. And that means, for instance, first and foremost, governments will return back to that policy of building low-cost housing, low-cost, affordable, but yet standard and modern. Right. And also, saving these kind of communities is also an essential part of that. There are 300,000 people here. If you demolish and evict them, you add to the crisis of housing. But if government upgrades this place and go back to the original vision of the Water City Initiative, then we'll be solving the housing crisis in Lagos State one step at a time.
0: Thank you, Hassan. Wada, I did start with you, and I'd like to end with you, seeing as you're hosting us here. What does the community need in order to keep thriving and also live in dignity?
4: Our community here is a very great community because I was born and brought up and I'm still living in Maoko community. I love that. I love Maoko community. Now, whatever we need, what we need in our community, we just want government to come to the round table to discuss with us. This livelihood, this is how we are living. This nature of our job, our business, our occupations. Look around. Like what Ambrosia says, if you take us from this place, you tarnish the image of people who are also in education and all that. How will they survive in improving the education of that child? It's very, very difficult for that. So, power of government, you need that. You need to be educated. These are the rights. It's our rights. We need to be educated. We need to be our right to shelter. We are right to need food, to be fed. Okay. So, if those things are our rights, government, why are you denying us our rights?
0: Good question. That's a good question, Wada, and it's a good place for us to end. At the beginning of this debate, I did ask if it's possible for a mega city like Lagos to continue expanding without dislocating its most vulnerable. The answers we've heard here are definitely yes, but the bigger question is the Lagos state or is the nation of Nigeria willing to do that? I don't know. Well, thank you for watching. Bye-bye.

0: It has been a staple in Indian households for thousands of years. The matka. The clay pot offers an eco-friendly way to keep water cool, especially during heat waves. Architects in Delhi are now taking the concept a step further. Eco India. Next. Perfect together? Who's in charge? The logic of the many.
1: There's a genuine emergent intelligence at the level of the collective that doesn't exist at the level of the individual.
0: And each species has their own way of doing things.
2: Bees, ants, birds, and bats.
0: What can we learn from them?
1: This has really been a revolution.
0: In 30 minutes.

0: Each step. Each punch. Each peak drives you onward. Across the world, people are surpassing life driven by sport. Sports Life, this weekend on DW.
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0: sweltering, relentless heat. Pavements shimmer in a heat haze. No shade, no ventilation, no cool water. In India's capital, those with the least are hit the hardest by scorching temperatures.
1: We work all day and get tired. At night, we can't wake up to fill water. We used to have a fridge, but after selling it, we never bought another one. For drinking water, we use a pot.
0: Heat waves in India are lasting longer, becoming more frequent and more severe. And access to cooling solutions remains deeply unequal. Only 24% of households have air conditioning or coolers, and about 38% own a refrigerator. For Sushila and millions like her, surviving summer depends on something simpler, a $1 earthen pot, the matka. When water is stored in a terracotta pot, tiny droplets seep through the clay. As it evaporates, it removes heat and naturally lowers the temperatures. For centuries, this was how most homes kept water cool.
1: We fill a clay pot and cover it with a cotton cloth. We add some salt, then we sprinkle some water on the cloth covering the pot. This helps increase evaporation and keeps the water cooler.
0: A few kilometers away in New Delhi's Potter village, the kilns have been running since before dawn. Families here have made clay pots for generations, and this summer, business is booming. A poor person can afford a pot. They cannot afford a fridge, so they prefer buying a pot. From March to July or August, people properly drink pot water. Heat is increasing every year, always in record terms. And as heat increases, demand will increase. The traditional kilns are fueled by sawdust, wood, and coal. For the potters, firing days means long hours in intense heat and smoke. The material they're shaping isn't just for pots, but also for a different type of terracotta cooling project. One also based on the principle that evaporation removes heat. I have been working with Cool End since 2019. Learning it properly took 6 months. The firing is not like normal firing. We have to take it to a very high temperature because water continuously falls on it. We fire it at a high temperature and that increases its quality. Cool End is a terracotta passive cooling system developed by Delhi-based architect Monish Siripurappu. He takes the principle of the matka one step further, to cool air. His building technique fixes terracotta tiles onto metal rods. Then room temperature water flows over them, cooling the hot air passing through.
2: The idea behind the work has been that can we relook at some of the traditional systems that have worked in the past. Terracotta, which is naturally available, also retains moisture. It is abundantly available in most of the places. It's a very simple latent heat transfer. The water is absorbing the heat, evaporating, and taking the heat away. Instead of trying to cool the water, we use the same principles, but cool air.
0: Since 2018, Cool End has built cooling facades and public art projects across India to reduce heat without using extra energy. The company name is partially inspired by ants, known for climate-efficient structures made from mud and earth. The makers say this energy-efficient, low-cost design can lower temperatures by up to 15%. Evaporative cooling methods work best in places with dry heat. Researcher Deepak Tiwari has been studying these systems and knows where they work and where they don't.
3: So this particular technology, if we talk about, it is most suitable for hot and dry climate, like in Rajasthan, in Delhi, but in Mumbai or like in Chennai, there this evaporation rate is slowed down. So it may not be very effective in those particular climates. For air conditioners, test standards are there. But if we talk about these evaporative cooling solutions, there is no test standards. That is very much important to create some confidence among the users.
0: Terracotta may not cool a megacity nor entirely replace air conditioners. But as heat waves intensify due to climate change, sustainable and low-cost solutions like these could help millions adapt. Back at Sushila's, the water she has been storing all day in her matka is still cool.
1: We've always used clay pots, just like our elders did.
4: You can step outside and feel that it's hotter than it used to be. But feelings are

0: easy to dismiss. If it's never recorded or measured, how do you prove that climate change is actually happening? Track temperatures day after day and patterns emerge. Nearly 670 million people in India face flooding. And often these floods arrive in patterns that only the locals have learned how to read. So how do these communities turn their lived experience into data for action?
1: The sea is nearly 12 kilometers away from here. Sometimes the water enters while we are sleeping. We get up to find we're standing in it, and we know the water has come in. The flood water comes and goes with the tides, but for residents in Kerala's Ernakulam, its impact stays behind. Seawater, sludge, and salt slowly eat away at homes long after the flooding is over. The salt from the water has spread through the walls, so the flood water can penetrate the house completely. We just keep cleaning it away. More than 20,000 homes here face repeated seawater intrusion. Some residents experience tidal flooding up to 150 times a year.
2: Tidal flooding is a very silent process. This is sea donning a more mundane, a more apparently harmless persona, and entering into your homes. And it'll even enter your house if it is on a lower elevation. And it'll then become the air that you breathe, the water that you drink, the water, the space that you stand on.
1: The flooding is partly due to rising temperatures, but there are other factors too. For generations, Kerala's coastal wetlands were managed through a farming system where paddy and shrimp cultivation worked alongside each other according to natural tidal cycles. But when paddy farming declined, many of the canals and water management systems that had once helped buffer the seawater were neglected, leaving people's homes increasingly vulnerable to tidal flooding. No one lives in this house anymore. It is abandoned. A woman used to live here on her own, but when the tides flooded in, it became too dangerous for her to stay. A nearby convent eventually took her in. This is reality for many here, but it's not had the necessary attention from authorities. That's because India's disaster response system is designed around sudden events like flash floods and cyclones. Tidal flooding instead arrives slowly, returns repeatedly, and often leaves no dramatic images behind. Without an official classification, it remained largely absent from government planning and response. A turning point came when the community changed how it recorded the issue. Climate change organization Equinoct gave residents a calendar to note how much flood water entered their homes each day.
2: Take a scale, record the height to which it is happening, write it out there, and also put a mark. And that to do that on a daily basis for 6 months. And when we collected those back, that was the day that we really realized the resilience of the people. And
1: these calendars can be found in homes across the region. With the help of women volunteers, a community-led monitoring network was created, turning residents into the first people to record the impact of tidal flooding in their neighborhoods. Before, there was no proper access here. You had to lift your clothes or even swim. Years of documentation have helped track the changing patterns of flooding. As one of the first volunteers, Shyama has watched some of the areas she once recorded as inaccessible gradually adapt and become usable again. This road has been built on a raised level. So even if the tides flood the area, people can still walk through. What began as a way to document the flooding soon evolved into more. Using their observations, volunteers created handmade maps identifying high-risk areas and shelters. First, we identified the areas where the water rises the most. Then we created a map of the locality and marked safe places which people could move to during severe flooding. For this area, those were the childcare center and the school. We mapped out all the vulnerable areas like that. The impact is visible in people's homes. Residents like Sudha and Krishnan say they're now able to prepare better for flooding, makeshift barriers, protect the most vulnerable parts of their home.
3: The water enters here, so we've raised our washing machine.
1: But the community's efforts led to something even bigger. Using years of local data, Equinoc developed India's first hyper-local tidal flooding dashboard for Ernakulam. For the first time, tidal flooding could be seen and tracked in real time.
4: Nobody is actually able to tell us whether which areas will be impacted, how many households will be impacted, who will be in the front lines of this particular disaster, and how can we prepare for that particular thing. So this is where the impact-based forecasting plays a major role. So it's not just providing you the information about the tidal levels or the river water levels or the surge levels in the sea or something like that. It provides you a kind of impact area, demarcating the impact area of that particular event, and based on multiple threshold, how this changes.
1: Years of community documentation eventually led to a significant policy shift. In early 2026, Kerala formally recognized tidal flooding as a state-specific disaster, marking a departure from India's disaster framework. People's homes continue to flood, but communities facing tidal flooding now have a pathway to state support, adaptation measures, and resources to help them prepare for what lies ahead.
0: Us humans have a remarkable ability to forget risk. Something happens, we swear, never again. Plans are made, but then life just moves on. I promise, I have told myself that I will never procrastinate again, but within weeks, I'm back to old habits. Communities are no different. That's what makes preparing for risk so difficult. After a disaster like floods, the question returns. Do we rebuild the same way, or do we rebuild differently?
5: On the night of July 14, 2021, endless rain turned this stream into a massive flood.
6: No one's going to believe that. It's all breaking through. I think my whole house is about to collapse.
3: The water was several meters above our heads here.
5: It was a once-in-a-century flood.
7: And it turned the Ahr Valley into a huge experiment in how to prepare for the next big one.
5: Because while building back, people here have been working out many small and big fixes so that this can never happen again.
8: There's a lot of construction work going on here.
5: This is where the flood came through 5 years ago. The total rainfall for an entire month in 2 days. It washed away cars, houses, trees, piled them up against bridges, and once they broke, the wave rolled on with even greater force. The Ahr River runs over 85 kilometers from a mountainous region into the Rhine River in western Germany. On its way down, the water killed 135 people and razed many parts of the valley to the ground. Especially here, in the town of Bad Neuenahr Ahrweiler.
8: This all looks very makeshift.
5: I'm here to meet the people who are building back better.
9: Hello. Guten Tag. Hello.
5: Some of whom barely survived the flood 5 years ago.
10: Since we lived near the Ahr River, my neighbors and I kept going down to the river to watch it. At 10:30 p.m., I noticed that the water was rising rapidly. You could hear something coming towards you. At that moment, practically in that very second, I turned towards the street where we live and the water was already rushing in. It was coming from every direction.
5: She lived just 50 meters from the river back then, in a neighborhood like this one.
10: I went back into our house where my son was still asleep. I pulled him out of bed and we fought our way through the water. We encountered all sorts of things along the way, garbage cans, branches and who knows what else. At one point, I lost my strength and told my son that we wouldn't make it.
5: That was before the local government asked her and everyone else to evacuate. Around the same time, a police helicopter was filming the scenes in the valley from above. People are sitting on rooftops, using their flashlights to signal for help. For most of them, it didn't come that night. Alexandra Wiemer made it to her mom's house, a little up the hill. And even here, the flood was still passing by the next morning. When she got back to her own home, nothing was the way it used to be. That's also why in her new home, a couple of things are different.
10: Here, the wall was built and raised quite high. The basement windows are down there. The flood barriers were added later. And if all else fails, we still have sandbags that we can place in front of the windows.
11: Wow, it's very sandy.
10: That's right.
11: And why are they already lined up out here?
10: So that if anything happens, we can act quickly.
5: But this new home is just as close to the river as her old one.
11: Why did you decide to keep living near the Ahr after all?
10: Because it's nice to live by the water. And because I'm not afraid to keep living here by the Ahr. Period.
5: She says that all the flood survivors she knows have stayed in town. Then if people don't move away from the river and the risk of another flood, they have to adapt to it. Down. Judging from all the construction work going on in this town, they are. 5 years ago, 80% of the town was flooded. Like here, where the water breached the medieval wall and submerged the historic old town. Hermann Josef Pellgrim is one of the organizers of this new extra wall.
11: The idea here is to use an engineered rock structure, a retaining wall, to prevent the river from breaking into the historic old town. It's a very solidly anchored wall, built with board piles 1.2 meters in diameter and driven 15 meters deep.
5: This way the water can't get under the wall either and make it collapse from below.
11: So it hits the wall, flows on, but doesn't it run in there? Isn't that the weak spot? Yes, you're right.
5: This is the same weak spot 5 years ago. The water crashed right into the fire station. You can still see the tiles from where the truck washroom used to be.
11: Was the fire department able to help or not? No, they couldn't help here. The water was meters high. The fire department couldn't do anything here.
5: To avoid this, the new fire station is being built on the other side of the river, where the force of the water is less intense during a flood. And it's being built on underground stilts so that the station will not collapse. The town is also setting up green spaces with underground trenches. They help to catch and carry away water during heavy rain. And the 16 bridges that had been destroyed get upgraded. This medieval one was torn down by all the debris and cars that crashed into it. These bricks are all that's left of it. And this is the new one.
11: This bridge will not collapse even in the event of extreme flooding. It won't happen.
5: Because everything should fit underneath, water and debris. Other locations will soon get another kind of bridge that can be lifted up. The town is spending more than €1 billion on reconstruction. The money mostly comes from a fund set up by the German federal and state governments. But despite the huge effort here, there's a catch.
11: Anything that isn't caught upstream ends up in the river downstream. In other words, it's a shared responsibility.
5: So, let's go upstream. Driving up the river, I get the feeling it's not just how much came down here during the flood, but also that there's so little space everywhere. On this map from about 220 years ago, you can see that in many places we just saw, there was hardly anything back then. The Ahr meandered freely, sometimes with several arms at the same time. But then, as people moved into the valley, they channeled the river and built on its banks. This makes flooding more likely, which is exactly what happened in the place we are headed now. The water level here was among the highest during the flood 5 years ago. It rose to the same level as this church.

0: church. More than 7 meters above ground, the town was submerged in water. Most of it was rebuilt, but not this piece of land. The area gives the river space to flood now and is an experiment to let nature take over again. The same thing is being done all along the river, including in the town we went to earlier. The plan for the river course now is a mix of narrow spaces where flood can pass through without water and debris pooling up, and then those wide and wild areas where the water can spread and slow down. Makes sense to me, but that's still not all. We need to drive up the river a little further and into a side valley. We've got a stream down here. We've got a little dam with a gate. And then all of this is a big low-lying plain. So when it rains really heavily and that stream grows bigger, the water will fill that plain and not hit the village. Simple as that. This is the basin during the flood 5 years ago. 40 million liters of water. It did leak a little, but didn't break, just like a second basin outside this town. And because they work so well, 17 such retention basins are now planned along the Aar and its tributaries. Just way, way bigger, like 100 times bigger. This example from another place in Germany shows what they could look and work like. It's a 28 meters high dam that includes tunnels for road traffic and wildlife. In normal times, they are open, but when a flood is brewing, they are closed and the water is retained. If it all goes to plan, construction of such dams in the Aar Valley will cost more than 1.5 billion euros and take decades to build. Provided nobody forgets about the flood. Plans for such basins were already made after another devastating flood in 1910, so more than a century ago. But those old plans were never put into practice. The money was used on a nearby racing course, the Nürburgring instead, as if the flood hadn't happened.
1: This seems quite abstract and distant. We hear about it, we read about it, but we never think we are going to experience that.
0: But according to climate vulnerabilities expert Indu Murthy, major floods happen all the time and in many parts of the world. In the past months alone, in China, Southern Africa, Indonesia and Afghanistan, floods kill at least 3,000 people and destroy billions of dollars in infrastructure every year.
1: When we say a 1 in 100 year flood, it does not mean it will not happen for 100 years. What we are meaning is that there's 1% chance in any given year for that magnitude of flood to happen.
0: The science is clear that the risk is increasing as cities grow bigger and global warming accelerates. Warm air holds more moisture, which makes rain more heavy. But just as the risk is known, so are the defenses.
1: Many effective measures are also low cost, whether we are talking about early warning systems, community preparedness, or land use zoning and nature-based solutions. They're dramatically cheaper per life saved.
0: So what happens when the next flood is brewing here? If it all goes to plan, the retention basins along the Aar and its tributaries are the first line of defense. This chart shows how much the water levels would drop if the basins were closed and filled compared to the flood 5 years ago. In short, quite a lot. Further down the river, like in Altenburg, it could safely spill over into those new floodplains. And with new walls and bridges in Bad Neuenahr-Ahrweiler, the water would largely just run off, while the firefighters head out safely from their station on stilts. And Alexandra Wiemer, what would she do?
2: I would run straight into the vineyards, out of experience, to save us, to save our lives.
3: And how long does that take?
2: It's not that far. If we hurry, we're there in 4 minutes.
0: 4 minutes that can make all the difference.
4: Heat, rising seas, wild weather. And yet, what stands out is how people respond, often with practical small solutions. Like this age-old tradition of a simple cloth, it's called a gamcha, and it can even help prevent a heat stroke. It's in this gap between risk and response where the story of this decade sits, and it's filled with clever, unexpected solutions.

0: perfect together? Who's in charge? The logic of the many.
1: There's a genuine emergent intelligence at the level of the collective that doesn't exist at the level of the individual.
0: And each species has their own way of doing things.
2: Bees, ants, birds, and bats.
0: What can we learn from them?
1: This has really been a revolution.
3: Coming up.
2: Banned, outlawed, and now they're back. Landmines. Along Europe's northeastern border, countries are turning once again to this brutal weapon. Military and political leaders call it deterrence. Critics warn it's a deadly illusion. Minefield Europe, the return of a banned weapon.
3: Close up. In 75 minutes.

0: Some call them cocaine of the sea. Glass eels. Protected. Coveted. Impossible to breed. And trading them is strictly regulated. The perfect prey for a crime without borders. Billion Dollar Babies starts July 11th on DW.
1: A unique look inside Afghanistan. Despite conflict and oppressive rule, one thing offers glimmers of joy and a measure of freedom.
2: Afghanistan cricket is like football in Brazil. It's everything for the lives of Afghan people. It's everything.
1: We meet the star players as they prepare for an international tournament. How did they make it to the top? What are their hopes and dreams for themselves and for their country? With rare insights from ordinary Afghans, what does the national team's success mean to them? And what about the exiled female players who are forbidden to play in their homeland? Can they envision a future for women in Afghanistan? Dreams in the dust.

0: This is DW News and these are our top stories. The US Supreme Court has rejected Donald Trump's attempt to end birthright citizenship. It means children born to undocumented migrants in the US will still automatically be Americans. Trump wanted to deny citizenship to children of parents in the US illegally or on temporary visas. The court also upheld state laws prohibiting transgender girls and women from competing on female school and college sports teams. Germany plans to soon ratify the EU's trade agreement with South American trading bloc Mercosur, which includes Argentina, Brazil, Paraguay and Uruguay. German Foreign Minister Johann Wadephul made the remarks at a Mercosur summit in Paraguay. The trade deal has been provisionally in place since May 1st, but is awaiting ratification by the EU member states. At least 14 children have been killed after a roof collapsed in a school in the eastern Pakistani city of Lahore on Tuesday. According to officials, 5 more children were injured in the incident. Provincial police said that 2 people had been taken into custody over the disaster.
1: In a world full of noise, when truth becomes a matter of opinion, we believe in the facts, just the facts.
2: It's not about being first. We take the time to understand.
1: Good journalism, it digs where it hurts.
3: This is a daily situation.
4: And it brings clarity to complex issues.
1: This is where we sit.
2: For stories that matter.
4: For the bigger picture.
1: For you.
5: Ich bin eigentlich in einer ganz glücklichen Lage. Ich habe das gefunden, was ich immer machen wollte in meinem Leben.
6: Anja Niedringhaus ist die erste deutsche Fotografin, die einen Pulitzer bekommt.
7: An excellent photographer.
8: Just in a moment, everything changed.
7: And something bad had happened.
9: There was a deadly incident.
10: An Associated Press photographer shooting in Afghanistan.
11: Anja Niedringhaus. Police officer Nakibullah. Guilty of murder.
7: Was mich beim Lesen der Akten verwundert hat, ist, dass das BKA das nicht weiter verfolgt hat.
12: Every single time we lose a photographer, our eyes on the world are closing a little bit more.

0: A flock of starlings in the sky is a system that offers advantages for each individual bird.
1: A predator detected by part of the group causes a wave of turning, a sort of ripple through the group that allows individuals that don't even see the predator to move away from the threat.
0: Seemingly solitary individuals benefit from the group. Vultures and paragliders alike depend on others.
2: If you fly with a group, you should be able to fly more efficiently and take higher risks.
0: More safety, better solutions. Does swarm logic also apply to society?
3: Swarm intelligence is basically a different way of thinking. The goal is to move away from control toward coordination.
0: What happens when a factory is organized like an animal swarm?
4: In experiments, we have seen performance increase significantly with swarm intelligence. Production can be up to 3 times faster.
0: How much of today's world is based on swarm intelligence?
5: Almost everything we have achieved, from finding shelter, building roads, economics, culture. This camera that is now recording us, all of that is a product of a series of really good, correct collective decisions.
0: Can humans learn from collective intelligence?
1: We can certainly learn from animals, because many of the animals that we study, they have evolved to live and coordinate behavior at very large scales, thousands, tens of thousands, even millions of individuals. Now, humans haven't.
0: In swarms, information circulates. No one individual knows everything, not even bees.
6: It is absolutely essential that unverified information is not passed on. Bees have known this for millions of years. Now think about social media and what it has done to humanity. There we are not seeing swarm intelligence, we are seeing swarm stupidity on a massive scale, because information is simply copied and shared without verification.

0: A swarm is a perfectly organized system, at least in the animal world. No single individual is responsible for everyone else. Information triggers a chain of reactions that makes the swarm smarter and more resilient as a whole. Scientists have long debated whether humans are a foolish herd or an intelligent collective. In 1906, British naturalist Francis Galton, a cousin of Charles Darwin and the founder of the pseudoscientific theory of eugenics, set out to prove what he called the stupidity of the masses. At a cattle market, 800 visitors were asked to estimate the weight of a bull. Almost no one guessed correctly. Some thought the bull was far too heavy, others thought it was too light. But the average of all the guesses came remarkably close to the animal's actual weight. To this day, the experiment is considered evidence of the wisdom of collective intelligence.
1: People are judging independently. When they're somehow acquainted with the problem, they see the ox is right there. So they're likely to be somewhere in the ballpark. This is not a completely unknown thing to them. Many problems are not like that. And this is why this whole idea of collective intelligence, well, it's an attractive term. It's a little bit deceiving. Everything is really about adaptation. It's about a group recognizing in which situation they are. We all know people who score high on IQ tests, these conventional IQ tests, but then you ask them to make a sandwich or to organize a trip, you know, for their children, and they are useless. So everything is about being able to adapt to problems people are facing.
0: Psychologist Mirta Galesic studies how human groups function at the Complexity Science Hub in Vienna. Her work draws on large data sets, including information from social media, movement tracking, and records of parliamentary decisions.
1: Until recently, it has been very difficult to actually measure collective behavior, the many beliefs of a collective, the ways collective make decisions. Of course, experimenting is almost impossible, but therefore you need a lot of data. But now this is possible. And also scientists are now more communicating across disciplines than ever before. So this institute is one example. There's so many people coming together to study this beast of human collective.
0: Vultures spend most of their time gliding, allowing them to cover vast distances. Hannah Williams is investigating if and how vultures fly as a group. To find out, she works with paragliders.
2: When I went camping in COVID, you can see paragliders were out during COVID. They've got no interaction with anybody else, so they can fly. And that's when I started looking at them and thinking, like, they're doing what the birds are doing. I can predict where they're moving next. And so if they're doing what the birds are doing, let's study them. And then I happened to know some people and they got me into the sport. And now I've learnt to paraglide as well. It's terrifying, but really awesome for data and understanding the air. Yeah.
0: Although these birds may appear to be loners, they move through the landscape as a group and benefit from one another. Williams describes this formation as a swarm.
2: That comes from a place where I see data on a big screen where you can zoom out of context and you see many, many dots in the sky that look linked. But if you stand on the ground and look up, you probably won't see a swarm. You'd see a few individuals, but they can see for kilometres, these individuals. So they have a much bigger context to their space use and swarm than we can see from the ground. Mm-hmm. So, yeah, they are very comparable, but from a different context.
0: In Argentina, Williams has also studied the flight behaviour of the Andean condor. The world's largest flying bird often glides for hours at a time.
2: They're super efficient. It's amazing. They can flap very, very little and then use the airways to fly a great distance. and they can fly 100 kilometres a day without flapping their wings, and then you'd scale that up and it's hundreds of kilometres over a certain time period. We're watching birds go up and down the Andes several times within a year. It's amazing.
0: Along mountain ranges, rising air currents create thermals, columns of air that lift both birds and paragliders back into the sky.
2: They have a similar movement efficiency or a movement capacity. So a paraglider has no engine. It means that they're completely reliant on the air flows to be able to travel, and they're using updrafts to be able to travel. A condor is limited, really, to be able to use the same updrafts. It can flap its wings to fly, and you'll have seen many pigeons flapping, but that's very, very costly for a big animal. So the bigger the animal, the more like a paraglider or something without a motor. So I use the paraglider because I want to get inside the head of a bird, and by wanting to look at the eyes and where they're examining, it's very, very hard to do that in the wild with a large bird. So we do that with paragliders, given their similarity.
0: For this research, Williams is working with the British National Paragliding Team.
2: Show me what you're seeing, but it needs to be relative to your movements. And so this tag is giving me the movements of your head. And with the tag that's in your equipment, the two compared to each other, tell me what your body and your head are doing. So that's going to give me this movement as well as your direction. Piece it together in the computer with everybody else's helmets, and I know who you're looking at and what the others were doing when you looked at them. And that's going to record the whole time you're flying.
0: During cross-country competitions, pilots can fly distances of up to 60 miles without stopping. Altitude and speed vary depending on weather conditions and the strategic decisions of the competitors. For pilots, close observation is critical. As soon as one pilot finds the perfect thermal, it becomes visible and valuable information for everyone else.
2: This is the way we think that they are using social information, is we can see it in their risk-taking, in their glides. If you take a bigger risk, a greater risk, then you can increase your flight speeds, but you will hit the ground quickly if you don't get things right in your decision. So if you fly at a high speed, you have a really steep glide angle, and that will mean you're going to hit the ground unless you've got some information that tells you otherwise. Because we see that there is an increase in speed in the glide when they're flying towards where other individuals are, it indicates to us that they're using that information for a benefit. Overall, that will have a big consequence for movement performance. If you fly with a group, you should be able to fly more efficiently and take higher risks.
0: Humans are social beings. We live together in many different forms. Families, among friends, in the workplace, or as citizens of a nation. To navigate these communities, humans have developed an awareness of their surroundings, a kind of social sense.
1: One is that people are really attuned to their immediate social environment. They approximately know who is around them. They will know approximately, who earns what, who has what education, but also including who has what kind of broad values. Are they politically leaning this way or that way, or are they religious or not? People know these things, and that's important because we are constantly always evaluating our social environments in search for friends, to be wary of people who could do us harms. And so we do have this very fine social sense.
3: Is that a mask?
0: That social sense can also be used in election forecasting. The 2016 US presidential elections demonstrated that traditional models can fail. Almost no one believed Donald Trump had a realistic chance of winning. Mirta Galesic analyzed elections in several countries, including multiple US elections. To make more accurate predictions, she believes researchers need to tap into people's social sense. In practical terms, that means don't ask people who

0: they plan to vote for, ask about their friends instead.
1: But there is an additional reason, and that is that our friends define us. So in situations where a person themselves are not yet decided about who to vote for, but they say, oh, most of my friends are going to vote for this person, it is likely that in a month or two, when the elections come, this person will also become similar to their friends. So that's kind of, you're kind of looking the crystal ball of yourself by reporting your friends today.
0: So if people tend to behave much like their friends, what distinguishes us from the swarms we see in the animal kingdom?
2: When we look at the greater complexity of humans, such as our ability to exchange information using language, this is something that we don't find in the animal world. Humans have this unique ability, and of course we have invented technologies that allow us to communicate near instantaneously over the entire planet, which is absolutely remarkable. But remember, we haven't evolved to have this type of information capability.
0: Biologist Ian Cousin is considered one of the pioneers of collective animal behavior. At the Center for the Advanced Study of Collective Behavior at the University of Konstanz, researchers use cutting-edge technology to study the behavior of swarming animals and the way they perceive their environment.
2: The more we learn about animal sensing, the more amazing it is. You know, they can sense magnetic fields, they can sense odors in ways that we can't sense. They have extra cells in their eyes that allow them to see in a different way to humans as well. So these are really the frontiers of our understanding. So we're moving away from these sort of old particle models, almost like physical particles interacting with each other, really to consider the sensing and the complexity of cognition that's required to make sense of the world.
3: We're now inside the imaging hangar. This is the largest experimental space we have here in Konstanz. Mounted on the ceiling, you can see more than 40 cameras specifically designed to track animals. This is the arena where the ants move around and search for food. The panoramic image surrounding the arena was taken just 100 meters from here, near St. Katharina. We tried to create a natural visual environment for the ants.
0: Ants are among the most complex social insects. Their antennae play a key role, allowing them to detect odors and chemical signals and communicate with one another. In this experiment, researchers are trying to determine how important vision is for this particular ant species.
2: We can now embed animals like fish or locusts into immersive volumetric virtual realities. So we're projecting the world, but from their perspective, it looks 3D. So, you know, we can't put glasses on these animals like, you know, humans do, but we can immerse them nonetheless in completely three-dimensional volumetric environments. And this has really been a revolution.
3: This is our virtual reality room. Here we conduct experiments using virtual reality setups, and we also develop our own VR setups for insects. The ants you saw earlier in the hangar are brought in here afterward.
0: Using a microscope, researchers attach a tiny rod to the ant's back to keep the insect still during the procedure. It's cooled beforehand, placing it into a completely harmless, sleep-like state.
3: These are small styrofoam balls that function like treadmills for the ants. They rest on a cushion of air, and once I turn on the airflow, the balls float without friction, allowing the ants to walk on them. When we start the experiment, the ants see a reconstruction of the hangar we were just in. They are now placed at the center of this virtual world and perceive it exactly as if they were actually there.

0: als ob sie dort wären.
1: Das heißt, so kann so man you testen, can test whether they behave the same way here.
0: In der echten Welt.
2: In the real world, the ants have already learned how to find their way home. The question is whether this visual information alone is enough for them to relocate their nest. If it is, then we can manipulate specific elements of the virtual environment and identify exactly which visual cues the ants use to navigate back home.
1: After the experiment, once the glue has dried, the rod eventually detaches on its own and the ant returns unharmed to its nest. In this particular setup, researchers can observe large swarms and analyze the behavior of every individual animal. When scientists studied a massive swarm of locusts, they made a surprising discovery.
3: And initially we thought, well, they must be exchanging information very much like fish schools and bird flocks. But we found that's not the case at all. In actual fact, these little individuals are really trying to survive in a harsh environment. They run out of food. And sort of counterintuitively, when they run out of food, they gather together and they all start marching together. But one of the driving factors is cannibalism. Each individual is trying to eat those ahead and trying to avoid being eaten by those approaching from behind. The outcome looks like it's cooperative. It's coordinated, but it's far from cooperative. It's a sort of selfish, sort of cannibalistic horde. Everyone trying to eat those ahead and avoid being eaten by those behind. And so we have to be very careful when we think of what drives coordinated behavior, and it's not always cooperation.
1: In the shallow waters off the Maldives, black-tipped reef sharks are hunting through a school of fish.
3: I mean, a few years ago, I realized that I always show these beautiful videos of schooling fish and predators attacking these schools in my talks. And I thought to myself, wow, no one's actually studied this. Like, no one ever has studied this. And now we have the technology that allows us to fly drones with really high resolution cameras above these fish schools and to use AI to track the movement both of the predators, in our case, sharks, hunting the schooling fish. And so initially I was thinking, well, the schooling is going to be the really interesting collective part. But of course, you know, what a surprise it was to discover that the sharks themselves are also coordinating their behavior.
2: Here you can see white dots on the shark. These are tracking points automatically detected by the computer. Thanks to them, we can analyze exactly how the sharks swim, how fast they move their tails, and how their behavior changes when they are inside the school compared to when they are outside of it.
1: The sharks are juveniles, most likely practicing how to hunt. For the fish, the school provides ideal protection. If even a single fish senses danger, the entire group reacts immediately.
3: This allows the group itself to collectively sense way beyond the capabilities of the individual. And so we've shown schooling fish, for example, each individual is not aware of these long-range gradients, but they've evolved to have social interactions and to change their local behaviors to allow the group to sense this. So there's a genuine emergent intelligence at the level of the collective that doesn't exist at the level of the individual. And that's what's so surprising. We all think of the brain as being where information is processed, but here we almost have a meta-brain, this invisible connection among all of these individuals, allowing them to achieve greater intelligence. And this holds from schooling fish to flocking birds, and potentially even humans have this type of collective intelligence as well.
1: Collectives are capable of remarkable things, but they are also vulnerable. In an age of constant communication and global connectivity, it is crucial to know whose voices are heard and whose are not.
4: Groups across our human history, across different timescales, groups of different sizes, were all somehow, given their current constraints and problems they were facing, they managed to make reasonably good solutions that brought us where we are. Then the problem is that, unfortunately, there are always, in collectives, there is this additional factor of manipulation. So there are people who have, or organizations that have special interest that make it more difficult for experts to be recognized and appreciated.
1: In the United States, the president is drastically scaling back climate research. Funding is being cut, researchers are being dismissed, and institutes are being shut down.
5: It's the greatest con job ever perpetrated on the world, in my opinion. Climate change, no matter what happens, you're involved in that. No more global warming, no more global cooling. All of these predictions made by the United Nations and many others, often for bad reasons, were wrong. They were made by stupid people that have cost their countries fortunes and given those same countries no chance for success. If you don't get away from this green scam, your country is going to fail.
4: We are exposing as traitors people who are speaking, who are saying something else. And this way we are losing basically access to valuable expertise about things from technology to climate change to medicine. Oftentimes experts such as climate scientists or epidemiologists or social scientists warning about misinformation or the dangers of AI, they stand in the way of very powerful interests. And so these interests will are often calling these experts fakes, or they hate us all, they're haters of our group, don't listen to these experts. And so this deceives the collective.
1: One collective that's immune to this kind of misinformation is the bee colony.
6: It is absolutely essential that unverified information is not passed on. Bees have known this for millions of years. One bee flies out, finds a food source, returns and tells one or two other bees, there's good food over there. But those bees would never simply pass that information along. They do not immediately start dancing and saying, I heard there's good food over there. The first thing they do is fly there themselves and verify it. Is there really good food? If true, they return and inform one or two more bees. And those bees also verify it themselves before passing it on. In other words, information is only shared that has been successfully confirmed. Now, think about social media and what it has done to humanity. There we are not seeing swarm intelligence. We are seeing swarm stupidity on a massive scale, because information is simply copied and shared without verification.
1: Biologist Thomas Schmickler founded and leads the Artificial Life Lab at the University of Graz. There, researchers use cutting-edge technology to study the logic of swarms. This is Robo Royale, an autonomous robot equipped with a camera. Around the clock, it follows and films the queen bee inside a hive. The red light is invisible to bees.
6: Observation hives based on the same principle as this one have existed for a very long time. Even in ancient Rome, people likely built beehives out of extremely thin bone panels that allowed them to glimpse what was happening inside. Later in the 18th century, around 1730 in France, honeybee research really began to emerge as a scientific discipline, using glass observation hives. Many people spent countless hours sitting in front of those hives, trying to understand what was happening inside. But in some respects, humans are not particularly well suited for this kind of observation. It is fascinating to look inside for a while, but remaining focused for hours and trying to take in everything at once quickly pushes us to our limits.
1: The robot's recordings are stored and later analyzed using artificial intelligence.
6: Here you can see a live view from the system. At the moment, the queen is interacting with another worker bee. We may soon see a feeding event. You can also clearly see the queen's retinue forming around her. These are worker bees that position themselves around the queen, feed her, groom her, and clean her. They also absorb her pheromones and distribute them throughout the colony so that all worker bees know the queen is present. All of this can also be analyzed automatically. Here, for example, you can see a video of the system identifying how many bees are currently part of the queen's retinue, counting them and evaluating those patterns over the course

0: Actually, the queen bee is just an egg-laying machine controlled by the collective. Suddenly, there was nothing regal left about her. The idea became that she was simply an egg-laying machine. Protein goes in the front, eggs come out the back. You can see quite clearly how she extends her proboscis. All these interactions involving the antennae are incredibly fascinating. We also know that with bees, either their left or right antennae is dominant. The antennae are used differently. It is not symmetrical. There is a lateral specialization.
1: There's a left and a right?
0: Exactly.
2: A
0: bee colony is organized in a complex way. Part of its regulation is indeed bottom-up and decentralized. Everything said about that was correct. But there is also top-down regulation coming from the queen. For example, she suppresses other bees from laying fertilized eggs or developing into queens themselves. The queen plays a central role because she produces large amounts of chemical signals. These are spread throughout the hive by worker bees that groom and liquor. The signals then influence the behavior of the workers and shape these processes. That closes the loop between top-down regulation and bottom-up regulation. The result is an extraordinarily complex regulatory system that even today we do not fully understand.
1: Grassroots democracy or authoritarian control? Which system produces better outcomes for humans?
3: Some problems are very simple or require very fast action. Then it is good to be connected. Then even the brightest experts, if something needs to be solved now, this moment, we need to do anything. It doesn't have to be the optimal solution, just something. Then it's good to be connected. Often it's good to be hierarchically arranged, to have a strong leader, no matter if the leader is the smartest. If another group is in front of the door and we need to defend ourselves, if pandemic strikes, we need to do something tomorrow, then we need to do, then a different, like more tightly connected network structure is better.
1: So when can society benefit from collective intelligence? How should a group be structured to arrive at innovative solutions?
3: And so really, there is not one holy grail. You need to recognize when the problem is complex, then, let's invite people from all over the place, of many different opinions, let's discuss and deliberate. And this is the knowledge that we kind of sometimes intuit, but not really have yet. We didn't internalize this as a collective. And this is something that we are studying now, but I'm hoping that we are developing basically a toolkit, so we will know better as collectives to recognize where we are and how we need to organize. So yeah, I mean, in some diversity is not always good. Homophily is not always good. Large groups are not always good. Small groups are not always good. But there are clear ways to recognize when we are, where we are, and what we need to do.
1: A bee colony is highly homogenous. Nearly all bees are female and share the same bee as their mother, the queen. This system is incredibly precise. Researchers at the University of Graz are figuring out exactly how this works.
4: This is smoke. It calms the bees. There's an evolutionary reason for that. To bees, smoke signals fire. They begin preparing to leave the hive in case something nearby is burning.
1: Carniolan honeybees are considered especially gentle. Even so, they attack the black boom mike.
4: That is black and fuzzy. To the bees, that looks like an enemy, like a bear. You can see I'm wearing light-colored clothing. Anything dark, large, and fuzzy is more likely to trigger defensive behavior in bees, while lighter colors trigger less of a response. Bees do not perceive the environment the way humans do. Their vision is more like a grid or mosaic. Anything large, dark, and fuzzy can trigger an attack response.

0: Jutta Follmann is searching for honeycombs containing young bees, which she will then bring into the laboratory for research.
1: A bee is hatching here right now. I would select this comb.
2: There are several things that make young bees, what many people call baby bees, so interesting. First, they are ideal for experiments because they can't fly yet. That means we can place them in walking arenas and observe how they move. Second, they cannot regulate their own body temperature yet, so they depend on the surrounding temperature. That allows us to send them signals and observe how they respond. Young bees are the ones that prepare and clean the cells for the queen to lay eggs. The queen lays fresh eggs only in prepared cells, never in unprepared cells.
0: In this arena, researchers can expose the young bees to different signals, such as airflow or heat, and observe how they react. After the experiments, the bees are returned to a hive.
2: We discovered that baby bees use a very clever mechanism to identify the warmest spot among several options. They move randomly and adjust their behavior according to the local density of bees, how often they encounter one another, and how warm a location is. Through these simple mechanisms, they consistently managed to find the warmest spot available. We wanted to prove that this was really how it worked. That is difficult with bees, because they do what they want. So instead, we used a swarm of robots and programmed only this specific behavior into them. That way, we knew nothing else was influencing the outcome. We recreated the experiments and showed that the robot swarm can also locate the brightest or warmest spot in the arena.
0: The EPUC robots move randomly and stop when they encounter one another. The brighter the area, the longer they remain there. Over time, nearly all gather in the brightest spot.
2: All except one. That one is the outlier. It refuses to join the group. And that is actually a good thing. There should always be a few individuals that do not follow the crowd, because they may discover new options or new light sources.
0: Findings from collective intelligence research can also be applied to technology. Traffic flow, for example, could be improved if traffic lights reacted independently to current conditions rather than being centrally controlled. The principles of swarm behavior could also improve drone swarms searching for missing people in hard-to-reach areas. This factory produces microchips. Production is currently controlled centrally. In the future, however, the company hopes to switch to swarm intelligence.
1: Swarm intelligence systems contain agents that behave like natural swarms do, whether ants, bees, fish, or birds. They abide by shared environmental factors. That means each individual agent or ant makes its own decisions, depending on its environment and, in some cases, exchanges information with others. As a result, the collective as a whole achieves its objective.
0: This semiconductor factory operates under ultra-clean conditions. Employees must follow strict hygiene protocols.
3: This air is cleaner than on Austria's Großglockner mountain, and 20,000 times cleaner than in an operating room. Employees must wear special clean room clothing. They're not even allowed to wear jewelry. If you slide your finger across a ring, a few gold atoms can become loose, and that alone can destroy a chip.
0: The containers transport semiconductor wafers between machines. The sequence varies depending on the product. Some stations operate at full capacity while others wait for incoming material. Around 1,600 different products are being processed at once.
3: This is where the chips are manufactured. Producing a chip is a major challenge. We manufacture thousands of different products, all with very different production times. Some take 1 or 2 months, others up to 4 months to be completed.
1: In a traditional technical system, there is usually some central point that collects all the data, makes all the decisions, and instructs the machines what to do. In collective intelligence, that does not exist. Each individual agent makes its own decisions.
0: The goal is to move away from centralized control towards swarm-based principles. Melanie Schrantz of Lakeside Labs in Klagenfurt is researching how that could work in close cooperation with the company Infineon.
1: We have an entire library of different algorithms inspired by many kinds of systems. That includes bees, ants, birds, and bats, but also slime molds and hormone-based algorithms. It's a very broad field. We study all kinds of self-organizing algorithms, especially those based on swarm intelligence.
0: To explore these possibilities, researchers have created a digital twin of the production facility. The difference is that processes are no longer centrally controlled. Instead, the products behave more like individuals within a swarm.
1: It's not as simple as saying, let's take a few ants and bees and create an algorithm to optimize production. We study the biological model, create an abstract environment and simulation, and use these algorithms only as inspiration. We cannot simply copy nature one-to-one. An ant has completely different characteristics from a manufactured product. So this is really an engineering process in which we examine how the underlying principles of these algorithms can be adapted to model workflows and decision-making processes.
0: For now, the factory is still centrally controlled. It will likely take years before swarm intelligence can be fully implemented.
1: In experimental settings, we can achieve a very significant performance increase with swarm intelligence, meaning production can be up to 3 times faster.
0: If swarm logic can optimize production processes, could it also improve democracy, especially in a world that is constantly changing?
3: In reality, we often face complex problems today where nobody truly knows the optimal answer. We know parts of the solution or possible solutions, but by tomorrow, there may already be an innovation that completely changes everything.
4: Alles wird in den Haufen geworfen.
0: Dirk Helbing is a complexity researcher at ETH Zurich, a university. He and his team are studying how collective intelligence could be used to strengthen society and make democracy more resilient and fair.
3: The problem is that we now live in a situation where a majority, typically a coalition, decides how resources are distributed, and this often leads to clientelism.
4: Es ist oft eine Klientelpolitik. Das heißt,
3: in other words, many people end up receiving very little. Over time, they feel excluded and become dissatisfied. We therefore believe that democracy can and must be upgraded in a way that is more participatory.
4: Die letzten Endes partizipativer ist.
0: This kind of participation model works in stages. First, ideas are collected, developed in a collaborative fashion, then finally voted on. Helbing believes that budget control is key to this kind of collective planning. a concept similar to participatory budgeting, which originated in the late 1980s. Thanks to digitalization, this idea has spread globally. Now ideas are assigned budgets, and voters can allocate a single budget across multiple projects.
4: The
3: best solution is usually when there are many projects that complement each other, rather than one large project that consumes the entire budget. Under today's majority voting system, a single large project often absorbs most of the funding, leaving little for everything else. And then nobody is really satisfied.
5: I think we need much more of this, especially when it comes to children and young people, giving them a voice and enabling them to implement what they actually want to see in their city. We have no idea what the world would look like if children had a say and could co-decide just like adults.
6: I don't really say I'm a city kid or a country kid. I say I'm a Robbie kid because it's part of who I am and how I've been shaped, very connected to nature. It's been a really important place.
0: Robbie is a youth space for queer people located in Vienna. Easy and Hannah had long wished for a place like this.
6: The game is a bit tricky if you haven't heard of it before. You slap the Nazis, not the police. That's important.
5: And as we've seen, more and more of it is falling apart and basically being used as a storage room. We could paint the outside to make it look nicer, or create a small area inside where people can hang out or meet. Look how torn up everything already was. It was really...
6: We realized there was more rust than expected.
0: This renovation was made possible through the Participatory Children and Youth Million Initiative, in which the City of Vienna allocated 1 million euros for projects. All children and young people could submit their ideas.
6: The application itself wasn't actually that difficult. It was just uploading a photo. But it became clear early on that it wouldn't be just for us as young people, but more for the generation after us.
0: After submission, the projects were reviewed. The next step was planning how to carry them out with the help of experts.
5: I found it a bit exhausting. I think it was just a lot for both of us because we were still in school full time and had to manage everything while also planning and thinking along with this project. But we both really liked having the opportunity to have a say and help decide. We were very happy that it could become our own space. As Robbie youth, who don't quite fit into any one group, creating a place of our own.
0: All children and young people in Vienna aged 5 to 20 could participate in the voting process, regardless of citizenship.
5: It was very easy, and you could vote for multiple projects. I think you could even distribute 1 million across different ideas. It was also really nice to see what others had submitted, different ideas from different age groups. There were even primary school kids sharing what they wanted, and it was interesting to see their interests and what they wanted to change. So I didn't just vote for our project, but also supported other ideas I thought were good. I think it's good when people have more of a say in our everyday lives and how our city looks. In the end, we all live here and participate in daily life in Vienna. Being able to decide what we want is very important for everyone. Give a voice to people who actually know from experience what they need and where support is needed.
6: Through things like this, it becomes easier to consider things that would otherwise be overlooked. The people who plan things might simply not think of them, and then something gets missed that later causes problems or inconvenience.
3: Collective intelligence can now be integrated into all processes. Good ideas can ultimately help shape the future of our cities and our world.
7: There really is no such thing, really, as individual intelligence. It's all kind of collective. And I think we, in certain Western society, we don't really appreciate this, the fact that, we're both special and also contributing to this greater good, potentially.
2: We're still focused on understanding the swarm intelligence of bees and building models from that. That is what complexity research is doing. And it's why we need autonomous robots to observe it, and artificial intelligence to recognize patterns and process the data. Because up to now, this has been largely misunderstood.
8: The same way, we can learn about how our collective body functions. We're still at the beginning. If we just manage to not start the Third World War very soon, I'm thinking that, I'm convinced that we can come to that. We will know it. And then it'll be like a collective health checklist.
0: One thing is clear. The logic of the many creates groups that are more resilient and more intelligent.
9: It's extremely important. It's the single most important thing, I would say, in terms of what the media sector in Syria now faces. While obviously there's at the moment a lot of mediatic chaos in terms of what used to be state media, there's rampant disinformation and misinformation, as one would expect with the Syrian conflict and also all the international and regional vested interest in the region, in the country. But at the same time, I think my hope lies with the independent media sector, with an organization such as ours, but also several of our colleagues in the sector. I could name off the top of my head 10, 15 different organizations that are making real impact on the ground. First and foremost, we need to work at the legal and political level to ensure that the new administration in place enshrines the freedom of expression in the very sort of constitutional transitional process that is taking place right now. And we were one of the four signatories asking for this, and this is going to be an ongoing process. The second is obviously the question of sanctions, because as long as the Syrian people are heavily sanctioned, at a time when the primary cause for the sanctions is no longer there, it means that even independent diasporic newsrooms can't actually go back, they can't actually get funds, they can't set up operations, they can't recruit easily. And so sanctions are very important, lifting the sanctions, that is. And then the third thing is obviously funding. There are all sorts of undemocratic, illiberal actors funding all sorts of, illiberal and media with sinister agendas. It's one thing to say fact-checking is very important in countries that are established democracies, but

0: are still facing the onslaught of misinformation and disinformation, such as in the US and Europe, it's a whole new level in terms of magnitude, in terms of importance, in terms of protecting everyday peace, in terms of protecting lives, and trying to prevent hatred, violence, sectarian conflict. It's extremely important. It's the single most important thing, I would say, in terms of what the media sector in Syria now faces. What I would also like to say is that it's not sufficient, because now we have a fantastic fact-checking platform in Syria, and they're doing fantastic work, but it's not sufficient to focus on fact-checking organizations. I think every single independent media organization needs to have its fact-checking capacity bolstered, because the bigger the market share of independent media organizations with responsible fact-checking and responsible editorial strategies generally, the better the defense is against misinformation and disinformation.
1: Outlawed, and now they're back. Landmines. Along Europe's northeastern border, countries are turning once again to this brutal weapon. Military and political leaders call it deterrence. Critics warn it's a deadly illusion. Minefield Europe, the return of a banned weapon.
2: No one stayed here. 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
3: In 60 Minutes.

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0: This is DW News, our top stories. US President Donald Trump earned over $1 billion in 2025 from his cryptocurrency businesses. The information was released as part of the president's mandatory financial report. He also earned hundreds of millions from other sources, including his golf club's Mar-a-Lago resort and Trump merchandise. The White House has denied any conflict of interest and says his businesses have been placed in a trust managed by his sons. The US Supreme Court has rejected Donald Trump's attempt to end birthright citizenship. The 6-3 decision means children born to undocumented migrants in the US will still automatically be Americans. Trump wanted to deny citizenship to children of parents in the US illegally or on temporary visas. The court also upheld state laws prohibiting transgender athletes from competing on female school and college sports teams. A group of ultra-conservative Catholics known as the Society of St. Pius X has convened in Switzerland to ordain their own bishops. The SSPX opposes any liberalisation of the church and has a following in the US, as well as in France and Argentina. Pope Leo attempted to dissuade the group from ordaining its own bishops, calling the act a sin of extreme gravity.
1: You know what no one ever taught us how to talk about?
2: Yes. Yes.
3: People say it's an adjustment. It's not an adjustment. It's a new life.
1: This season,
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1: we're going deeper.
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1: No shame, no filters.
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5: We start in Washington, where the U.S. Supreme Court has struck down Donald Trump's attempt to limit birthright citizenship. Trump signed an executive order last year on his very first day back in office, declaring that children born to parents in the U.S. illegally or on temporary visa upheld the three liberals on the court to reject Trump administration's reinterpretation of the U.S. Constitution. The citizenship clause found in the 14th Amendment reads as follows. All persons born or naturalized in the United States and subject to the jurisdiction thereof are citizens of the United States and of the state wherein they reside. Today's decision is a major defeat for Donald Trump. Ending birthright citizenship has been a cornerstone of his hardline immigration policies, so much so that in April, he became the first sitting president in modern times to attend Supreme Court arguments. Here's a sample of what he heard.
6: It operates as a powerful pull factor for illegal immigration and rewards illegal aliens who not only violate the immigration laws, but also jump in front of those who follow the rules. It has spawned a sprawling industry of birth tourism as uncounted thousands of foreigners from potentially hostile nations have flocked to give birth in the United States in recent decades.
7: Ask any American what our citizenship rule is, and they'll tell you, everyone born here is a citizen alike. That rule was enshrined in the 14th Amendment to put it out of the reach of any government official to destroy.
5: Now, Donald Trump was unsurprisingly scathing of the Supreme Court's ruling, posting on social media. He said, "It is too bad for our country, but we can easily make it up in Congress through legislation. No long an unwieldy constitutional amendment is necessary," he said. "Congress should start today to work on ending expensive and unfair to our country birthright citizenship. They will have my complete and total support." A lot to talk about here. Let's bring in Catherine J. Ross to do that. She is a professor emeritus of law at George Washington University Law School, where she specializes in U.S. constitutional law. So just the person to talk to today. Can we start with your reaction to today's decision on birthright citizenship?
8: Well, even though many people are saying that this was a defeat for Trump, it is a very scary decision because it was decided much too closely. It is hard to believe that four justices out of the nine said that the Constitution does not protect birthright citizenship. So I want to just quibble a little bit with your summary of the votes. And you're agreeing with a lot of commentators. It's a very, very long decision, almost 200 pages, including the dissents. And so people are having a little bit of trouble catching up with it. But the truth is that only five justices said that the 14th Amendment protects birthright. And the sixth justice who said that birthright citizenship is protected for now relied on a statute passed by Congress, which defines who is outside the jurisdiction of the United States. And that was Justice Kavanaugh. And he said, Congress can change that definition.

0: definition. And that is what the Trump administration immediately grabbed onto in saying, let's go back to Congress and let them expand the exceptions to birthright. Mm-hmm. So from the beginning, birthright citizenship did not reach, for example, the children of diplomats here representing their countries. And it also didn't reach Native Americans living on reservations. So Kavanaugh is saying they could add to those categories. Mm-hmm.
1: Thank you so much for that clarification. And that is precisely why we're bringing you on today. It very much looks like this is then not the end of the fight over birthright citizenship. And Trump himself says he can easily make it up in Congress. Is his optimism justified?
0: That is a trickier question, because while he does seem to have the almost automatic obedience of the Republicans in Congress, I don't know that they could get this through the Senate, even if they get it through the House. And recent surveys indicate that Americans are much more supportive of immigrants than they were when Trump was running last time.
1: Let's look at how this decision came about and who voted how. What does the makeup of how this decision came about tell you about the independence of the U.S. highest court?
0: Well, this followed a very disturbing pattern of the justices appointed by Republicans, far too many of them by Trump himself, really promoting his agenda and expanding his executive powers with very, very few exceptions. It's a highly politicized court, particularly, I would say, on the majority side, because they do not hesitate to overturn precedent, and they do not hesitate to kind of, for want of a better phrase, make up law. Mm. They get to the outcome they want to get to. I am relieved that they did not decide they wanted to overturn birthright citizenship outright, but they do claim to be originalists. And the language of the 14th Amendment is very clear, notwithstanding all the efforts that the Justice Department and a handful of scholars who were writing specifically to support the federal government's position on this, or the Trump administration's position on this, quickly turning out some scholarship that wasn't really in the record. And usually when the court looks at legal scholarship, it's stuff that was out there legitimately and not targeted toward the litigation. That was a disturbing part of this case as well.
1: I want to look at the other decisions, because the court in this term that ends today has paved the way for a far-reaching expansion of presidential power. How has this term reshaped the country and how it functions?
0: I'm tempted to hit myself in the head before answering that question. It has transformed a lot of things. It has meant the death knell for voting rights. It dismantled the last pieces of the Voting Rights Act for dating back to the 60s. Yesterday, it's almost destroyed our independent commissions and freestanding agencies that are supposed to be independent of the White House, by saying that the president can fire the heads of those agencies for any reason or no reason, with the single exception of our economic policy. And they have really interfered with the administrative state and indicated, building on last term, where they said that the president has immunity after leaving office, basically saying he can commit criminal acts as long as he can define them as being within the scope of his presidential duties, and be, you know, get away scot-free after his term ends. So we have a really

0: loose cannon executive at this point. And the Supreme Court has ruled with him almost all the time, sometimes holding against him, usually in cases where they could say, well, you know, we've got to do something for the other side. And I would say the only exception to that, or one of the only exceptions, was also a recent decision involving whether the post office could, or whether we could limit the counting of mail-in ballots. But this administration has indicated that it doesn't always do what the court has ordered, and the court has no enforcement powers.
1: Calls for court reform are growing louder. Sorry to jump in there, but I want to get to this, and we're running out of time. So calls for a Supreme Court reform have been, you know, around for as long as the Supreme Court has been around, basically, but they're growing louder and louder. And Hakeem Jeffries, the House Minority Leader, is one of the people asking for it. Let's listen to him quickly and then get back to you.
2: What we've seen from this Supreme Court, beginning with the Trump v. United States decision that gave Donald Trump blanket immunity to engage in the smash and grab illegal, corrupt activity regularly coming out of the White House, is entirely inconsistent with the framework that we believe those who constructed the Constitution in this country thought was appropriate.
1: Catherine, what reform is needed to depoliticize the Supreme Court, and can it be done?
0: I think any reform would be seen as further politicizing the court, because the country is so divided and it operates under very different sets of facts. So that's the first problem. And the second problem is whether there would be enough votes in a Congress to change the setup of the court. And I must say there was a missed opportunity when President Biden appointed a commission to look into the current Supreme Court, and they recommended no action. So I don't know if term limits or expanding the court or having some sort of rotation in how the cases are assigned, all of those ideas are floating out there. I'm not sure they would be easily obtainable.
1: Yeah. That was Catherine J. Ross of George Washington University Law School. Thank you so much, Catherine. It was great speaking to you today.
0: Thank you. Pleasure to be here.

0: We are now living in times that it's important to strengthen defense, and the infantry mines are one of them. In Finland, we are kind of taking them back to our defense capabilities.
1: The Finnish soldier has all the time known that if we would be in a war, we would be facing landmines from the other side.
2: It's good that Finland has woken up to reality and withdrawn from the Ottawa Treaty on landmines.
3: This mine is very dangerous. It's made to kill people, not only to make like an invalid, like cut the leg or something, just to kill people.
4: Nobody can convince me that landmines are giving some advantage on the battlefield. They will just lay in the of your country and wait for your civilians.

0: tälle tasalle, niin mä kerron.
1: I'll tell you exactly what is going on here, and then the real action will begin. Let's go.
2: A military training area in Finland. Colonel Riku Mekonen is talking to the press about the return of an internationally banned weapon, the anti-personnel mine.
3: The war in Ukraine has taught us that infantry mines, they are still effective weapons in battlefield, and they have very important role.
2: A border spanning more than 1,300 kilometers separates Finland from Russia. Many in the country are increasingly concerned by their eastern neighbor, and some see landmines as providing necessary protection. But others warn that these weapons could eventually pose a danger primarily to the Finns themselves.
3: So the anti-personnel mines, they are not spread all over, but the use of them is planned and led activity.
1: This is a fragmentation mine, which, when triggered, explodes and shoots shrapnel towards the enemy.
3: They use them in such places where there are no civilians anymore. And we also mark the minefields so they are visible for our civilians and our own troops. We also document them. We make a kind of a map where we can see where the minefields are, how many mines there are, what kind of mines there are. So it's possible to clear the minefields and the mines when needed.

During the war, I was very young, so the war in Bosnia started in 1992, and with 19 years, I had to go to the war. I was expecting a lot of things during the war, you know, that there are shooting, that there are granites, that there is battles. But somehow I never thought about the landmines. So I was walking in some narrow road to the forest. You just hear a huge boom. And in that first moment, there was no pain because it was like I was what happened. And everybody was afraid to come to me because they were thinking if it is minefield, how to approach. So after maybe 1 hour, it was really painful. During that time, I took my belt and on my own, I put it to stop the blood leaking, you know. And when they succeed to came to me, they put me on some track, some vehicle, and drove to the nearest ambulance. When I came to the hospital, the doctor didn't have a time to explain me too much. They put me in the surgery, and after a few hours, I was awake in completely new circumstances.

0: Mr. President, it's good that Finland has woken up to reality and withdrawn from the Ottawa Treaty on landmines.
1: It was pretty clear already in the spring that it will go through with flying colors, that there's the massive majority of the parliament will be there.

0: Mr. President, withdrawal from the Ottawa Treaty will strengthen Finland's security and defense capability.
1: Anti-personnel mines are effective and affordable weapons.
2: There was a bit of a split within the party, and in the end, of course, in the Greens, we had 4 voting in favor, 7 against.
3: Mr. President, the armed forces no longer seek to acquire anti-personnel mines, which are banned under the Ottawa Treaty.
4: The lessons learned from the war in Ukraine, the global political situation, and the military threats facing Finland justify this decision.
5: Atte Harjanne, a member of the Green League, voted in favor of withdrawing from the International Ottawa Convention that bans the use of anti-personnel landmines.
2: That is pretty straightforward. You exclude the use of anti-personnel landmines. The training, stockpiling them and everything is limited. Finland officially joined in 2012. And of course, that was a time when pretty much all of the Western countries joined or prepared to join the treaty.
5: But in the wake of the Russian invasion of Ukraine, the debate has changed.
3: Russia's war in Ukraine has prompted several EU countries to reconsider their stance on anti-personnel landmines.
6: Lithuania, Estonia and Latvia also plan to withdraw from the mine ban convention.
7: We, the military, will establish here the minefield all, between those lines.
2: We now know that there's a large-scale war in Europe. Russia is clearly an imperialistic nation that wants to build a sphere of influence with violence. And of course, that was a wake-up call.
5: What is happening in Ukraine evokes painful memories in Finland. During World War II, the country fought against the Soviet Union. Those who want to see landmines reintroduced point to that experience today.
2: Finland has a bit of a different trajectory regarding defense compared to other European countries. We never gave up from the conscription system. We've always had kept the idea that our military has to be prepared for conventional large-scale ground war where we defend our own countries. When we prepare for a war like in Ukraine, probably landmines are a type of weapon that actually is kind of cost-efficient and beneficial.
4: The demining operation is making progress. We're here today to cover this whole area.
8: What to say? Even though everything looks safe from this position, I feel some kind of unpleasant feeling, and I can just imagine how the people who lives in this area are also living in fear because of the mines more than 30 years after the war.
5: Together with a mine-clearing team from the Bosnian Armed Forces, Zoran Jesic is returning to a minefield for the first time since the accident that changed his life.
8: Unfortunately, the problem with the landmines in Bosnia is still huge. We all hoped that until now we will have a land free of mines in Bosnia, but the people are killed even today by landmines.
5: Since the end of the war, there have been about 1,700 more landmine victims in Bosnia. More than 600 of them died. An estimated 170,000 mines still lie buried in the ground, scattered across nearly 800 square kilometers.
8: It is very disappointing that we, almost 30 years after the war, have a problem with the landmines. For example, last year near Doboj, there was a mine incident, unfortunately, where a young man was killed.

0: I cannot understand the decision makers that don't want to have a strong attitude against the landmines, because that is the most cowardly weapon. And the landmine is not made to kill, but to deliver suffering to the people.
1: The Russian full-scale invasion of Ukraine creates a situation where you have a legitimate reason to make changes in defense policy. But then it has also led, I think, to this kind of tense societal atmosphere to be used for also pushing some decisions that I think go too far.
2: Lee Anderson of the Left Alliance previously served in the Finnish parliament and in the government. Today, she's a member of the European Parliament. Her party has unanimously rejected the idea of leaving the Ottawa Treaty.
1: You cannot say that defense is an irrelevant question. So, of course, I do think that Europe needs to have sufficient defense capabilities.
3: We need the mines to strengthen our defense so that our defense creates enough deterrence that we never have to use these mines.
1: But it doesn't mean that we should reintroduce the use of weapons that we have been trying to get rid of.
3: And we've learned from Ukraine that the way Russia fights, they respect no rules. And if Russians gain ground, it's very hard to get that back.
1: There were all of these strange arguments, in my opinion, posed in the discussion, saying that Finland will somehow use the mines more responsibly than other actors.
3: The idea that you use them in that way responsibly, that you think where you put them, you map them, and that we are ourselves able to disarm them.
1: Some experts even call it like this case of Finnish exceptionalism, that we will not be using the landmines in a way that is not responsible.
3: We're talking about the idea of fighting a war in our own territory, so of course we don't want to big poisoning with mines that we have no control over.
1: When we are talking about situations of war, we know that a war is never a well-organized situation where you have full control and zero space for human error. It's not only a problem during the actual war time, but also for decades afterwards.
4: So as you see here, we have a school mines. This mine, it's very dangerous because it's if somebody it's if it, they can put wire on this mine, and if somebody touch that wire, they just explode and spread a lot of shrapnels, and of course kill. This it's for the step, and some child or woman or man, they don't differentiate it between soldier or man or woman or child or animal. It will cut your leg or something worse.

0: Alma Djukic works at the training center of a Norwegian aid organization. Here, on the outskirts of Sarajevo, mine clearance experts and detection dogs are trained for missions in both old and new minefields.
1: Currently, we have 69 dogs together with the litters.

0: We name letters in alphabetical order. So they will all get names starting with U.
1: So first part of our socialization, that we are coming inside in a puppy's room, but later puppies going out. We are introduced this big world for the puppies. So our training starts very early. We need to start with the on-ground searching training, using natural dog's instinct for searching for the food. So we are using, in the beginning, only food for puppies, that they have a nose down and they start to go to maintain direction.
2: Bravo. Fina. Sick, sick. Come sick.
1: It is big threat, but our dogs and our dog handlers are trained, so we didn't have any incident with the dogs in a fields, in a minefields.
2: Bravo. Bravo! Come!
3: Come!
1: Znači, tu ćeš stat, pogledat ćeš mene I reći ću ti s kojeg ćeš broja krenuti. So this apparatus, what we are call a carousel, it contains stainless steel dishes. In every dish, we have some different type of background. What can dog met in a minefield during his working? And also in one dish, we placed like a TNT, like a C4 or whatever. So this is the way how the dog should indicate target.
4: By the end of their training, the dogs are able to systematically search entire areas for mines, a skill that is urgently needed today.
1: Okay, so tomorrow, six dogs going to Ukraine, and they will be part of dog handler course there in Ukraine, and they will start to search in order to clean Ukraine from the mines. Yeah, when they leave, we are a little bit sad, but we are on the other side also happy because they will serve us for purpose for the humanity. And of course, when they are retired, they are coming back in a place where they are born, in Bosnia.
5: No matter what the conditions are, we can note the precise location of the landmines.
4: Despite the lessons learned from other wars, Finland's military and political leaders are convinced that they can use landmines in a controlled and responsible manner.
5: Our goal is domestic production. From a military perspective, security of supply is important. As defense forces, we have the capacity to clear these mines, for example, after a war or crisis.
6: It was a big problem for me, I think, first summer after I was injured. I didn't want to put short trousers, you know, because I have had the feeling that the whole world are looking in my leg. There was, of course, some cases, especially with little children. It was strange for them, but is that plastic leg, metal leg?
4: Zoran has reached out to others who have suffered a similar fate.
7: Did it sting you? Let me get it. If it gets the prosthesis, its stinger will be damaged.
5: I felt the sting, but it doesn't hurt.
7: Wait a bit.

0: And it'll go.
1: I decided to found an organization that could help mine survivors, because we noticed that state and state institutions are not doing enough.
2: For Zoran Jesic, the idea that landmines can be used responsibly is an illusion.
1: It's not possible to use landmines responsibly. They could be moved with the floods, with the different kind of natural disasters. They don't think about that. In Bosnia, we had two situations that a lot of minefields were moved because of big floods.
2: This made it all the more shocking for him when several European countries announced their intention to withdraw from the Ottawa Treaty.
1: New people will be hurt with the landmines. It's not important, so-called enemy of that country, or it will be some civilians from that country.
3: Welcome to the Where Are You Headed Europe podcast. The development of global democracy has been a cause for concern in the 21st century, and various crises have created space for the strengthening of authoritarian tendencies. We're discussing the topic today with Left Alliance MEP Lee Anderson.
4: From Brussels' perspective, there is concern and anxiety. It seems like things will get worse before getting better.
5: Having a public voice is extremely important, I say as a leftist, too, that we engage in discussions on foreign and security policy and on defense. We need to be involved in that debate, but of course, I think combining a credible defense policy with a very strong policy for the rules-based order.
6: I mean, if you look at Russia's war in Ukraine right now, it's completely senseless. So we cannot count on Russia acting on a rational matter from our perspective, but rather it can be kind of aggressive, desperate, imperialistic regime.
2: The reintroduction of landmines has sparked a debate in Finland about security, values, and the country's role in the international order.
5: I think all of Europe, and especially neighboring countries to Russia, should be quite careful of using Putin as an argument to start actually doing decisions that are more in line with his worldview than what has traditionally been our own. Because we are a small country, small countries that do not have the greatest militaries, you know, we, especially for us, a rules-based international system is crucial.
6: I mean, it is a nasty, evil weapon, that's for sure. As a soldier, as a reservist, I view it as one more tool in a toolbox to cover a flank, or liberate troops to do something else, and so on. So I think it's a pretty pragmatic view. A Finnish reservist, a Finnish soldier, has all the time known that if we would be in a war, we would be facing landmines from the other side.
5: You see a general trend towards more defense investments, very little discussion on social spending, so it's only focused on defense and military capabilities and not so much on the other parts of security that is also equally important. It has to do with social cohesion, for example, that has to do with climate adaptation, other security issues that we need to be able to focus on as well.
2: Finland's decision demonstrates that Europe is beginning to change its stance on landmines. The question now is whether that trend might still be reversed.
6: I surely hope so, but I would say that not as long as we don't see a path where Russia does it. It would be great to see some good surprises for a while instead of all the bad ones, but yeah, we can't really build our policy on that, so it doesn't look that good.
1: In 1997, we were in Slovenia during the walking in the evening. I heard some noise from the sport hall.

0: I opened the door and I saw some guys playing sitting volleyball. They asked me to join because I like sport. I was really happy to be active in some other ways.
1: Zoran Jesic joined the sitting volleyball team a few years after his landmine accident. He and other landmine victims play alongside people with and without disabilities.
0: We started to go abroad to play international competition. I became also a member of national team. I was in European World Championship. So somehow, I think for me personally, sport is crucial to again go back in some normal.

0: The untold story. An eye for detail. A different point of view. Find it here. Reporter, every weekend on DW. What happens to societies where women remain invisible? They lose ideas, power, a part of their future. We showcase the daily victories of women. We share their stories from the female point of view. Together, we see.
1: Imagine you're at a football game. Thousands of fans are packed into a tight space and emotions can run high. It doesn't necessarily take much for chaos to break out. Football matches are a lot of fun, but unfortunately, sometimes fights and violence break out. These are not the only problems. At global tournaments, the sheer scale of the crowd is a security challenge. So, authorities are turning to new tech tools. Facial recognition, drones, even robot dogs. Can tech help to keep things under control? When you go to a football stadium today, chances are high you're being watched, as cameras monitor the crowd. But what's the goal? To help spot crimes early, like vandalism or riots. When something does happen, the question is, who did it? In Germany, politicians called for AI-powered facial recognition software, or the use of biometric scanners at football games. But after massive criticism due to privacy concerns, the idea was ultimately dismissed. In some countries, however, similar systems have been used for years.
2: No ticket needed. In Sao Paulo's stadium, the fans' face is the ticket. In Brazil, facial authentication is mandatory at stadiums with a capacity of more than 20,000 people. Many fans welcome the change.
3: I believe technology is here to help and improve everyone's safety.
4: Facial authentication not only speeds up the lines, because there used to be long queues, but it also makes things easier, since you don't have to carry documents and extra paperwork. As a mother, that makes a big difference for me.
2: Before buying tickets, everyone must register their face in the system. Each club has its own platform. The process only needs to be completed once and can be done on a smartphone. The information is stored in a database and is only deleted if the fan requests it. Once registered, the ticket purchase can be completed.

0: Bill introduced facial authentication with ticket sales in 2023. For clubs, it promised a simple fix for fake tickets. Now, access is personal. Your face is your entry. According to the developers, the information is also being used to arrest wanted criminals who enter stadiums.
1: Today, football clubs work with state public security authorities, and every fan who buys a ticket must provide their CPF, Brazil's taxpayer identification number. With that information, the Ministry of Justice can check whether that fan, for example, has an outstanding arrest warrant.
0: The company behind the technology says it complies with the law.
1: Fans' data is not shared or sold for any purpose whatsoever. Fans grant us permission to use their facial biometrics only for the purpose established by law, which is stadium access.
0: But for experts who study the issue closely, the growing use of facial authentication raises concerns. Personal data linked to people's faces is stored on servers. But how secure are those systems?
1: It is very dangerous, and the safeguards we have in place are not as strict as many of us would like. Your biometric data can be used to steal your identity and to commit fraud. If I'm required to provide my biometric data in order to enter the stadium, I have two options. Either I do not attend the match and keep my data private, or I provide it and accept the risk that my data could be stolen, because the security measures were not as strong as I or society would expect.
0: Despite the concerns, the technology is still pretty popular. It is now also being used in Argentina, Colombia, Chile, Mexico, and the United States. And it has already proven its use. In the first 2 years alone, more than 200 people with arrest warrants were caught at football matches in the state of Sao Paulo. Still, critics are concerned about mass surveillance and flaws in the technology. Errors in the system's identification process could result in innocent people being arrested. The debate around security also shapes the 2026 FIFA World Cup. Safety measures are being ramped up significantly. With millions of fans attending, countries like Mexico are sending out a lot of police to help keep the matches secure, supported by some helpers. This dog has competition during the Football World Cup by robots. They won't replace the real ones completely, but they do have an advantage. Police officers can literally see through their eyes.
1: These units are deployed in advance, in parking lots or in crowded areas, to gather information that generates intelligence and helps us make decisions.
0: The new Mexican robot dog division consists of 4 units. They are equipped with cameras and can recognize faces and read license plates. During the World Cup, these robots are meant to enter potentially dangerous situations first, to reduce the risk for the police officers that follow. They can also access places that are difficult for humans to reach. However, operating a robot dog still involves human support.
1: It can also be controlled from the control center through a remote data connection, but ideally it is always supported by a drone system and a remote operator. They have a long-range coverage of up to 200 meters.
0: The technology was already in use before the World Cup, when the city Monterrey hosted playoff matches. The robotic dogs are here to stay. In the future, they are expected to be deployed in public spaces, parking lots, and at big events across the municipality of Guadalupe. There's a new security threat at large football events, and it's drones. That's because they can simply fly over security checks and enter restricted zones at high speed. Criminals could use them for surveillance or even attacks. Counter-drone measures are supposed to stop that from happening at the World Cup. But drones will not disappear completely from the tournament, as the police relies on them as well. When football fans walk around Mexico City Azteca Stadium during the World Cup and don't see police officers, it doesn't mean they aren't being watched. They may simply be monitored from above. Unidad Águila is the name of a special unit within the police responsible for drone operations. It was established in Mexico City in 2022. We spoke to an officer about where the drones have been used so far. He asked to remain anonymous,

0: Día con día tenemos diversas.
1: Day by day we deal with a variety of events related to protests, large gatherings, sporting events and other events that involve large crowds, which means we must be vigilant in this area.
0: Tenemos que estar presente en el tema de la vigilancia.
2: The drones are operated by trained human pilots. They carry lights and high-tech cameras, some with night vision. It is also possible to attach speakers with which the police can make announcements to fans. During the World Cup, they focus on key locations like the Azteca Stadium and official fan zones. Live footage is transmitted to command centers where officers can monitor the situation in real time. They can use the insights to improve crowd control.
1: The very purpose of implementing this technology through drones is to mitigate whatever issues may arise during a gathering.
2: According to the police, the system has already proven effective. And Mexico is not alone. Drones are increasingly used for policing worldwide. But experts point out that this type of surveillance could be a threat to privacy and the freedom of assembly. They call for clear safeguards and transparency around how data is used. In Mexico City, footage is stored by the unit and can be shared with prosecutors. In the future, the police want to use AI for facial recognition as well. Critics worry that the use of such tools will normalize mass surveillance beyond the World Cup. Some also say security measures are now being used as an excuse for other agendas, like fighting illegal immigration in the United States. The US has also been in the spotlight for taking a tough line on who can enter the country in general. If you're from a country in the so-called visa waiver program, highlighted on this map, you don't need a visa to travel to the US as a tourist. But everyone else does. And that even includes football fans who want to attend the World Cup. When applying to enter the US, tourists who need a visa must share all social media accounts they've used in the last 5 years, even deleted ones. Plus, every email, phone number and full employment history. If your LinkedIn doesn't match or an old post raises concerns, you could be flagged.
3: Traditionally, there have been concerns around terrorism, but we have seen the Trump administration expand the categories of speech that are of concern, including just sort of general, you know, anti-American speech, whatever that means, anti-American values.
2: So, how does digital vetting actually work? The data is fed into a network of automated screening systems run by the US government. These systems pull together information from visa applications, travel records, law enforcement databases, as well as online sources like social media. The tools use AI-assisted features like translation, keyword detection, or image recognition to analyze the content. The AI looks for risk patterns, like inconsistencies in someone's identity, signs of anti-US sentiment, or plans to overstay your visa. If something looks suspicious, the system alerts consular officers, who might follow up with questioning or deny the visa. Sophia Cope, who works for the Electronic Frontier Foundation, doubts that the process helps make massive events like the FIFA World Cup safer.
3: Even if you have someone with nefarious intentions, I think that it is unlikely that they're going to explicitly broadcast those intentions on public social media and then try to walk right through the border, you know.
2: The vetting systems are also not fail-proof.
3: There isn't a lot of evidence that social media vetting in particular is helpful, and in fact, it can lead to false positives.
2: In other words, information can be misread when context is missing. These systems still struggle with irony, slang, and humor. Cultural nuances often get lost too, meaning a harmless post can be misunderstood when it's translated word for word.
4: So, let's recap. What have we learned? Facial recognition and other surveillance tools aren't perfect because they can misidentify people. Security technology comes with its own risks. At the same time, at big events where it gets dangerous quickly, tech tools can help. Robots can help access areas that are hard for humans to reach. AI tools can help monitor large crowds. And more data can help make decisions faster. At the 2022 World Cup in Qatar, surveillance through cameras was already widespread. And in 2026, that trend is continuing and could become the new normal. And that's not just at international tournaments, but also

and domestic leagues. Authorities are experimenting with new ways to monitor fans. I personally think new tools can be useful, but at the same time, we do need to balance security and privacy. In any case, fans need transparency about how their data is collected, stored, and used. Well, that's it from me today. See you next time.

0: No one stayed here. Everyone is working somewhere.
1: Romania, torn between work and home. In the 1990s, an entire generation left the country, leaving behind their families. Yet the yearning remains.
2: Every time we go back to our country, it's painful for us. Because for years, we've been saying over and over, we say we'll stay one more year and then come back.
1: Next.
0: She writes. She speaks. She creates images. Artificial intelligence is reshaping the creative industry. Assignments are declining. Teams are shrinking. More jobs are disappearing. The major crisis hasn't arrived yet, but it's drawing closer.
1: Made in Germany. In 30 minutes.

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1: Ich bin eigentlich in einer ganz glücklichen Lage. Ich habe das gefunden, was ich immer machen wollte in meinem Leben.
2: Anja Niedringhaus ist die erste deutsche Fotografin, die einen Pulitzer bekommt.
3: An excellent photographer.
4: Just in a moment, everything changed.
3: And something bad had happened.
5: There was a deadly attack.
6: An Associated Press photographer in a shooting in Afghanistan.
7: Anya Niedringhaus.
8: A sad day, but in mysterious circumstances.
7: Naki Bullah, guilty of murder.
3: Was mich beim Lesen der Akten verwundert hat, ist, dass das BKA das nicht weiter verfolgt hat. She was tough, tough woman.
9: Every single time we lose a photographer, our eyes on the world are closing a little bit more.
10: This is DW News, our top stories. US President Donald Trump earned over $1 billion in 2025 from his cryptocurrency businesses. The information was released as part of the president's mandatory financial report. He also earned hundreds of millions from other sources, including his golf club's Mar-a-Lago resort and Trump merchandise. The White House has denied any conflict of interest and says his businesses have been placed in a trust managed by his sons. The US Supreme Court has rejected Donald Trump's attempt to end birthright citizenship. The 6-3 decision means children born to undocumented migrants in the US will still automatically be Americans. Trump wanted to deny citizenship to children of parents in the US illegally or on temporary visas. The court also upheld state laws prohibiting transgender athletes from competing on female school and college sports teams. A group of ultra-conservative Catholics known as the Society of St. Pius X has convened in Switzerland to ordain their own bishops. The SSPX opposes any liberalization of the church and has a following in the US, as well as in France and Argentina. Pope Leo attempted to dissuade the group from ordaining its own bishops, calling the act a sin of extreme gravity.
11: This is the small Romanian town of Bicas, and this is Antonella Andonescu, or Coca, as everyone here calls her.
12: Good morning, Mrs. Margareta. How are you? Everything okay?
13: 10 minutes, huh?
11: A few years ago, she returned from Italy. Today, she cares for the elderly in her hometown.
12: Good morning. How are you doing?
13: Good.
12: We have to start.

0: out the day with a smile, no question about it. I walk through the nursing home and talk to the residents, just to share some positivity.
1: Bikas was an important industrial city up till 1989. Nearly half the residents from back then have moved away. Most of the younger people have gone to work in Italy, where there's more work to be found. Many of them will likely never return, like Coca's niece, Andra.
2: When I go to Romania, I like staying for a month on vacation, but I don't feel like I would want to live there.
1: Bicas is a small town in the historical region of Moldavia in western Romania, about 400 kilometers north of Bucharest. Around 6,500 people live here. Today, you mostly see older people in town. After the fall of the communist regime, unemployment rose dramatically. A wave of emigration followed. Most young people left for Western Europe, leaving their parents and grandparents behind. Coca takes care of some of them. When the weather is nice, like today, she often takes them on an outing.
0: On nice days, I take a trip with the elderly, with the ones who can walk, but also with those in wheelchairs, because we can take people who can't walk in the car. We drive to the lake out in the countryside. We often gather herbs or pick fruit.
1: Coca has her own dock on Lake Bicas, where her boat is moored, something she bought for the residents of her nursing home. The idea came to her a year ago when she saw tourists on a boat tour. The boat can accommodate 12 people. It's rather unusual to see a woman at the helm. Motorboats are considered masculine here. The Bicas Reservoir is Romania's largest artificial lake. Covering an area of about 35 square kilometers, it was created in 1950 when a hydroelectric dam was built here. Of course, music is also part of the tour, especially the old Schlager hits from yesteryear. Coca worked in Italy for almost 10 years as a geriatric nurse, learning to care for the elderly and sick. Today, Coca runs a nursing home with space for 80 people. Demand at her facility is high. Due to the aging population, there's an urgent need for nursing homes. Government-run facilities are rare, and many private providers fail to meet quality standards.
2: Now put your fingers here, and now put your fist here, right here. Bravo!
1: At Coca's nursing home, care is affordable and reliable, with a focus on real human connection. The boss herself makes plenty of time for her residents.
0: We play cards, dominoes, rummy. They play every day. I'm often playing with them. My visits always cheer her up. They always ask me, Mrs. Coca, can you stop by later so we can chat for a bit? I wish I could spend more time with them.

0: If I had 8 or 10 hours a day, I'd spend it with them. But I don't have that kind of time because I have to keep things running.
1: Coca especially enjoys talking with Vasile Iuganaru, who worked for decades at the Bicas cement plant, the largest cement facility in Romania. He worked in asbestos cement production and remembers well the days when it was a booming industry in Bicas.
2: Well, they sent many of us there, not just me. Everyone from my class. And then we were assigned to our respective departments. I was hired in 78 and worked there from then on. It was tough at the factory. I inhaled a lot of toxic fumes, especially in the years before privatization.
3: Before the new particle filters were installed.
2: Yes, but that was only later, after the 1990s. Before that, you were inhaling mouthfuls of dust. God, do you remember what it was like here? What it was like in the woods here? Everything was white from the lime plant. The trees looked like a birchwood forest.
3: People got sick working in these conditions.
2: Many got diseases like silicosis, a great many.

0: Coca was directly affected by events in her homeland. After finishing school, it was clear to her that she'd have to leave Romania if she wanted a future. She left secretly, without even telling her parents. Her first stop was Turkey.
1: The first time I went abroad was to work in Istanbul. I stayed there for 3 years. During that time, I met the father of my oldest son. I didn't want to get married. I didn't want to stay with him.
0: But she stayed to work. And every time she visited home, it was a celebration for her nieces.
1: When I came back from Turkey, they were waiting for me as if I was Santa Claus, because I brought them lots of gifts. I only worked there for my sisters and nieces, not for myself. They had it much harder. They had barely enough to survive. No matter what I was earning back then, I always asked them what they needed. I gave them money and bought everything they needed. After that, I returned to Turkey empty-handed. I didn't have any children at the time, and for myself, I only bought the absolute essentials.
0: Today, the situation is completely different.
1: Hi, how are you?
2: Good. How are you?
1: I have something to show you. Look what I found.
2: Yes, show me.
1: I was looking through the photo albums and found these pictures from when you were little girls. And everyone said you were my own daughters.
2: Yeah.
1: Do you see, Giselle? Your mom when she was little.
2: That was me when I was little.
3: Giselle,
1: what are you doing there?
2: Look at Coca.
1: Okay, you two beauties. Let's talk again soon.
2: Bye.
0: Andra is Coca's oldest niece. Years ago, she went to join her parents who'd settled in Ostia, a suburb of Rome on the Mediterranean coast, in the late 1990s.
2: I have many fond memories of Coca. I remember when she came back from Turkey and brought us lots of candy, clothes and toys. She always took me with her wherever she went, and people said I was her little girl, that I looked just like her. She was more like a mother to me than an aunt.
0: Andra's story is that of a typical immigrant child.
2: I grew up with my grandparents in a small village. When my parents came to get me and brought me here, it wasn't easy because I had to leave my grandparents behind and I missed them so much. Then my life changed completely. This is a big city, lots of people, everything was new. I didn't know the language, but honestly, it was easy to learn. I watched cartoons. I felt like I wanted to stay here. Yeah, I think ever since I was 15, I've liked everything here. When I go to Romania, I like staying for a month on vacation, but I don't feel like I would want to live there.
0: Andra belongs to the second generation of Romanian immigrants living in Italy today. She quickly found her bearings in the new environment, where she graduated effortlessly from high school and earned a living working in the restaurant industry.
2: I worked in a restaurant where I met the father of my little girl. Before Giselle was born, I worked a lot here. I started around 11, then stopped at noon to rest at home. And at 5 p.m., I went back to work until 1 a.m. It depended on how long the guests stayed. Yeah, that's how it was. It was hard work, but I enjoyed it.
0: Andra was the manager here until recently. Now they often come here to dine with her husband's family. Ruggero, the father of her daughter, owns the restaurant. And his restaurant is a regular venue for the social gatherings of uncles, aunts, nieces and nephews. The Bicaz region in northern Romania has experienced an exodus of young people. According to the latest census, people aged 60 to 70 make up the largest demographic group. Adriana, Coca's older sister and Andra's mother, has been working at Coca's home for several years. Coca urgently needed extra hands at her nursing home in Bicaz and asked her sister if she would come and help.
2: The first time I went to Italy was because my husband was located there. He asked me to join him, and I found a job caring for an elderly lady. My husband died 12 years ago, and after that, I came home 3 times a year. Once I got used to it, I decided to return for good. Many people say you should never work with family, but we've always gotten along.
0: When Coca and her two older sisters left Romania, the country was in the grip of a deep crisis. The large factories in the province had closed, and there were massive layoffs. But Coca always held on to the hope of returning one day.
1: I left, but my soul stayed here. In my free time, I could think of nothing but home. Even while caring for my baby, my thoughts were always on returning. Everyone wondered why I came back. After all, I had it better there than many do here. It's important to have the courage to return to your own country and to trust that you can achieve something there too.
0: Her new life here began with a memory of Italy.
1: My original idea was a pizzeria. We were next to an elementary school, and I thought if we made pizzas on small plates, every child could afford one. And sure enough, during recess, there was a long line outside. I made so many pizzas that the whole place here was filled with them. And then I started getting involved in social work. My sisters decided to come back home. I was able to convince them they could work with me. When I left Italy, that was pretty much the plan. Let's all go home, stay healthy, and be close to our parents.
0: And so in 2003, Coca returned to Bicaz, back to the countryside where she'd grown up, a place filled with memories.
1: I had neighbors who had 5 children. All 5 are in Italy today. On this side here, 2 are in Turco-Giu, and the rest are in Italy. On the side of the hill up there, absolutely everyone is in Italy. No one stayed here. Everyone is working somewhere. They say they're leaving the country to earn money and will come back, but they never come back again.
0: Ostia, not far from Rome, is a real hotspot for the Romanian diaspora. From a total of 6 million Romanian emigrants, 250,000 live here alone. In the late 1990s, when Romania was not yet part of the EU, Romanian migrants who'd already found work and housing were a contact point for friends and relatives who were also looking for a fresh start. Acrem Ioara and her husband came here at that time.
3: It was tough back then. You couldn't just come here with a visa. Today, everything is easy. I had a friend in Turin who was in the country illegally. We went to see him. He kept us locked up in the house for a week. We weren't allowed to go out because if the neighbors had seen us, they would have called the carabinieri right away, and they would have sent us right back to Romania. After a week, he told me he couldn't put us up any longer. He said, please go somewhere else. Before we left the country, I'd written down more than 10 phone numbers of acquaintances in a little notebook. On the train, I called every person I knew. But no one answered. And if someone did answer, they asked, "Why did you come to Italy? You know how hard it is here." In Rome, we lived at the train station, washing ourselves in the trains. If you only knew how small those sinks are, that was the only option we had. In Rome, I called the last number I had, exactly one person that I didn't know at all. It was the husband of a friend of a friend, so a complete stranger. And he said to me, "Hey, there's just one way I can help you. Take a taxi and come to Infernetto. We'll figure it out from there." Then, with this person's help, we found a house and furnished it from scratch. We had nothing. I'm not ashamed to say that. Some things we got from the church, others from various people, and some things we found in the trash. We really started from the very bottom. Every time we go back to our country, it's painful for us, because for years we've been saying over and over, "Just one more year." We say we'll stay one more year and then come back, but then we can't bring ourselves to take that step and we stay. It's very painful, especially saying goodbye when you just can't stop crying. I've lost my parents and my father-in-law. Only my mother-in-law is still alive. But we went back every year for the children so they could learn our traditions and not forget.

0: Coker's day starts early with a cup of coffee, a moment of calm before the hectic day begins. She picks up meat for the grill at the local butcher. Today, she's planning a barbecue for the 80 residents of her home. She picks up medication at the pharmacy, also for the residents. Last stop, the supermarket. As manager, she's responsible for everything, including the daily shopping trips around town. She's also part of the team and is happy to do the rounds. At Coker's nursing home, a lot of emphasis is placed on movement. When the weather is nice, everyone goes outside. Activities and stimulation are a normal part of the care here. Among the residents of Coker's home is her own father, Matei Andonescu. He now struggles with his memory and has some health problems. Born in 1941, he lived through the years of emigration when all three of his daughters left the country.
1: I could hardly bear to see my children taking off for some faraway place. But I knew that many people had left the area. And someone told me that they were probably doing well.
0: For Romanians, barbecuing isn't just about food, it's a living tradition. That's true here in Ostia too. At the end of the workday, everyone gathers at the home of Lacrimioara and her husband Florin. They are plumbers, fitters, and caregivers. The younger ones among them are still in training. Florin makes mici, a typical Romanian barbecue dish on the griddle. This kind of relaxed gathering didn't exist 25 years ago when the older ones first came here. But back then, they never thought they'd still be here today.
2: Do you remember Florin?
3: Yeah.
2: In Ostia, we were treated like the worst criminals. They took us to the police headquarters in Rome and held us there till midnight. They locked us all up and said we had no business being in our house. The police sealed off the house. We couldn't get back in.
1: You were homeless then?
2: In a practical sense, yes. The only one who wasn't locked up was Florin. I called him and said, come and get us out of Rome. Go and get a few things from the house. Try and find a place where we can all stay. Tell us, where did we end up?
3: In an RV, yes. It was really tough back then. There were a lot of us. Friends, our godchildren, my sister. There were 12 of us in that trailer for about 3 weeks. Yeah, we laugh about it today. But back then, it was enough to make you cry.
2: We ate nothing but chicken the whole time.
3: Yeah, we only had grilled chicken because we didn't have a stove. We had nothing. Our grill was a wheelbarrow with a grate on top.
4: But I want to tell you that I love Romania.
2: More than Italy?
4: Yeah. Like I told you, I was there for 2 weeks, and it felt great. It's cool. You have everything you want there.
3: But when you return here, it still feels better, right?
2: For those of us who were born there, but for them?
3: Your country is calling you, but something calls you here, too.
5: But I can't go to a country that took the person I love most away from me.
2: Maybe you'll come back here one day. Maybe you can study here.
4: Why don't you move here?
5: I don't like it here. I don't feel like I could fit in here. I don't like it. I don't like the language. I don't like the people. Okay, the Romanians fit in here in their own way, yes, but I'd rather stay in Romania and struggle a bit until I've built up something. It's better than coming here and not feeling like myself.
2: Look, in contrast, my girls wouldn't go back to Romania.
5: Yeah, because they were born here.
2: But that's not it. They see how life is different here.
3: I don't know how to put it. We had this hope in our hearts. Not just hope. Leaving was the solution. May God bless us.
0: At home and abroad, there's nothing that brings Romanians together like a barbecue. And Bicaz is no exception. Coca has prepared everything for a lovely evening, but she knows well that almost all of her residents have children and grandchildren abroad, whom they miss very much. In her hometown of Bicaz, from which so many have emigrated, Coca forges new connections and offers attention and care, especially to those who would otherwise be alone.
6: Work almost never tires me out. I go home and feel good. I don't know if anyone has ever heard me say that I'm tired. So if you do what you love, you never get tired.
0: Coca is considering opening a second home one day, a slightly more exclusive home with higher rents. This would help offset some of the rising costs of the existing home and secure housing for everyone here in the long term.
7: She writes. She speaks. She creates images. Artificial intelligence is reshaping the creative industry. Assignments are declining. Teams are shrinking. More jobs are disappearing. The major crisis hasn't arrived yet, but it's drawing closer.
8: Made in Germany. Next. They thought they'd be home for Christmas. Nazi troops before the invasion of the Soviet Union in 1941. But what was supposed to be a quick military campaign evolved into a war of annihilation. Private accounts and film footage describe the horror on both sides of the front. Operation Barbarossa.

0: Maps help us understand the world. We just need to know how to read them. Crises, conflicts, and their histories. Mapped Out brings maps to life and helps you make sense of our world. Mapped Out.
1: Some call them cocaine of the sea, glass eels. Protected, coveted, impossible to breed, and trading them is strictly regulated. The perfect prey for a crime without borders. $1 billion Babies starts July 11th on DW.

0: kickoff for the Latitude 59 Tech and Startup Conference in Estonia's capital, Tallinn. Even the country's president is in attendance, welcoming hundreds of young entrepreneurs and talents from around the world. And Estonia wants to attract many more, banking on their concept of e-residency, a digital passport that allows companies to be founded online in Estonia without the founders actually living there. The small country of 1.3 million hopes this will boost economic growth.
1: We want to have more companies in Estonia, and we also welcome foreign founders because they diversify our own ecosystem. So it's we find it very interesting to learn from our e-residents who are foreign founders, because they bring a different set of experience and skill set.
0: Like Michael Opondo from Kenya. He became an e-resident in January of 2024, received a startup visa 2 weeks later, and relocated his IT company Contorva to Estonia. The visa is granted to young tech companies with global potential. Michael had originally wanted to go to Canada,

0: Events for startups, e-residents and investors, such as the Latitude 59 conference, have proven invaluable for building his business.
1: Nobody's going to realistically do business with you if they've not met you, they've not had a conversation with you, they don't know what you're all about. You have to build that relationship, and that's what we do in these kind of events.
0: 40,000 e-residents have established companies in Estonia. They hail from all corners of the globe. Tekimanshu Kumar from Bangalore, India. Back home, he found the bureaucracy involved in running his crypto startup too complicated to navigate.
2: From there on, it's like it's been way much easier. It just hardly takes like 10 minutes to file taxes. And also, like if you have to get any other kind of certificate and go rent support, it's way much easier here.
0: Or consider Vicky Brock from the UK. She sought to gain better access to the EU market from Estonia. Initially, she worked remotely from Scotland. Now, however, she has no intention of ever leaving the country.
3: Yeah, it's a really energizing business environment. It's really friendly, it's personal, it's a small country. You can look people in the eye and trust them, but it's also incredibly efficient.
0: For Michael Opondo, Estonia has become a springboard. This summer, he plans to relocate his headquarters to Finland. He sees even greater potential there.
1: Bigger market, more startups, more companies, bigger budgets as well, more people, demography is it's just a wider market.
0: However, he has no intention of giving up his business operations in Estonia. In the long term, Michael plans to continue expanding, including to Western Europe and Asia.

0: Spain has one of the lowest birth rates in the world. But the Sanchez government is banking on a trend, bringing more migrant workers into the country. And it's working. Spain has created the most new jobs in the EU and is seeing strong economic growth. What can other industrialised nations learn from this? Just 1.2 children per woman, that's the birth rate in Spain. At the same time, around 100,000 people retire each year, leaving a gap in the labour market. That's why new workers are so important.
1: And then you have shortage of workers, because young workers are essentially, you know, more productive. They are the ones who drive the growth. And if you don't have sufficient number of young workers because the fertility rates have come down, then your economic growth also will slow down.
0: Which countries around the world have the greatest need for skilled foreign workers? The top seven include the US with 52.4 million immigrants, Germany with 16.8 million, followed by Saudi Arabia with over 13 million migrant workers, and the United Kingdom, France, Spain and Canada, each with around 10 million. Among immigrants, Indians make up the largest group worldwide, numbering around 18 million. They're followed by Mexicans and Chinese. In Spain, over 60% of all migrant workers come from Spanish-speaking countries in Latin America. There is no language barrier. This is one of the reasons why Spain has been able to create the most new jobs within the EU. A comparison shows this. Between 2020 and 2025, more than 1.8 million migrants found employment in Germany. Spain followed with nearly as many new jobs. Italy created over 700,000 jobs for migrants, while the Netherlands and France each created around 500,000. But at the same time, many jobs were lost in Germany, making the net growth around 1 million. The situation was different in Spain, where locals also found new jobs and the net growth rose over 3 million. Job growth was also seen in Italy, the Netherlands and France. Spain's recipe for success? Prime Minister Pedro Sanchez's government has made a virtue of necessity and significantly simplified the regulations governing labour migration. For example, it's become easier for job seekers with a college degree to find work.
2: Obtaining permit to study in Spain has been

0: made more flexible, and also the ability to host more students from abroad has increased a lot. So that's one element. The other has to do with the recognition of diplomas obtained from other countries. This is something which is still in the making, but it has already started.
1: Not only is Spain popular with immigrants, its economy has been booming for years. With growth of 2.8%, it ranks among the top performers in the EU.
0: Spain enjoys abundant supply of renewable energy, has invested a lot in it as well, and also has other advantages in terms of energy, to the point that it did not face any shortage at the time of the Ukraine war. And this has driven economic growth itself.
1: About 70% of all new jobs in Spain have gone to immigrants. This is in part due to the simplified language requirements. Perfect Spanish is not required, English is sufficient.
2: There are some sectors or occupations where you might be able to look at English as a sort of working language.
1: Family reunification is also straightforward in Spain. Even grandparents are allowed to immigrate, and the family members who join them are granted work permits, something that is not guaranteed in Germany and other countries.
2: Broader questions about quality of life and can you bring your family with you? Are there great opportunities for your family to flourish as well? Is it a welcoming environment?
1: The competition for migrant workers continues, and this could lead to improved immigration conditions in other industrialised nations as well.
3: Are you worried that your job is on the line because artificial intelligence could take it over? In many industries, people are already being replaced by AI-powered robots. And there's growing concern that even jobs that rely on human intelligence, emotional intelligence, and creativity could be lost.
4: Hi, my name is Christoph. I'm a commercial and voiceover actor. And yes, AI is causing me and the entire industry to lose a lot of work.
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4: Artificial intelligence must not hinder human development.
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9: Is AI killing creative jobs, or is it all just scaremongering? When the robots came, creative professionals and academics still felt safe. But those days are over. Now we have AI. AI can create realistic videos, answer complex questions, write text, compose music, and even speak.
10: This is an AI-generated voice.
9: Voice actors like Christoph Walter are among those who are increasingly losing work to AI in advertising and video games, though the feature film market remains stable.
4: I don't get what's so great about taking a job from someone who genuinely enjoys it and finds fulfillment in it. Taking that job away just so that you can have someone else do the same work for 10 hours at minimum wage, only to end up with a result that, unfortunately, doesn't come close to serving the purpose as well as what you could have produced in just 15 or 30 minutes with those people.
9: This stylist from Berlin, let's call her Pia, wants to remain anonymous. She lost 70% of her work when her client started using AI tools to retouch photos.
5: For example, if you do styling for a catalog shoot, stylists will have to fix a lot of mistakes. And now it can be easily fixed by AI tools. The team is getting smaller and smaller. Later, it could be reduced into just one photographer.
9: AI always has to learn first in order to perform its task, and it needs the right data to do so. To generate an authentic voice, it needs a human model.
11: She verweist zum Auftakt der Gespräche auf die langjährige gute Nachbarschaft.
4: It's basically the metadata that tells you how I speak, how I emphasize words, how I pause, how I breathe, how I place certain accents, and so on. You can take that and then just layer any synthetic voice on top of it. And suddenly it sounds human because it's based on my prosody. And just like that, what sounded like a robot now sounds like a human being.
9: And that's causing unease from Hollywood to Berlin. The Association of German Voice Actors, VDS, warns against granting unlimited access to a voice for AI training in feature films, as Netflix Germany is demanding. Despite an agreement between the streaming service and a major industry association, the VDS warns of loopholes. The risk is that speakers are essentially being asked to help build up their own competition, which relies entirely on their own skills. Without them, nothing could be produced. Netflix says not all voice actors are refusing to work under the agreement. But what about other industries? Tasks involving repetitive patterns, such as research, are coming under pressure in fields like marketing, journalism, and software development. But experts on the US job market say it's still too early to see the effects.
6: And no matter which way we cut the data, we still haven't really seen any broad impact at the economy level of AI-related disruption. I think people see this technology and they see the potential of the technology and they see the potential for labor market disruption. And they jump ahead to the labor market disruption is happening right now. And that's just not the way technological change works. It takes time for firms to figure out how to use it. It takes time for consumers to figure out how they want to interact with it. It's just not an instantaneous transition.
9: AI is also a driver of innovation that is transforming jobs. The company Telly has developed an AI-powered voice agent capable of talking to customers.
7: I'm reaching out because we noticed you were interested in an insurance quote a while back. Are you still looking for the right coverage, or have you already found a solution elsewhere?
12: Yeah, that's correct. No, I'm still looking for the right coverage. It wasn't the right time the last time.
7: That's great to hear, Finn. I completely understand that timing can be a big factor.
12: Over time, the role will definitely change from, you know, actually doing the work to more coaching the agents, reviewing calls, you know, to more of a kind of a team lead position, I would say. Underneath, there's not one model, but there are multiple models that work together. So the first one actually, you know, transcribes the speech, so understands the customer. Then that is fed to a standard LLM. So for example, also how ChatGPT works. The magic is the orchestration of all of these different AI models.
9: With Christoph and Pierre, we can see how AI can transform an entire industry and put jobs at risk. And less work means less money.
5: Some months I have no jobs and no projects going on, which makes me super anxious.
4: I'm desperately trying to pay my bills. I don't spend any money, I just don't. So if I can avoid it, I don't spend money. It's that simple, I don't have it.
9: Experts compare today's upheavals to the Industrial Revolution of the 18th century in the hope that we have learned something from it.
6: It caused a huge amount of economic suffering. It caused a huge amount of political unrest. People are going to have to learn new skill sets in the labor market. Governments are also going to have to figure out how to handle technological disruption.
9: But how much should AI be allowed to encroach on human creativity?
4: We're replacing people with machines, one after another. I don't think that's the right way.
9: Christoph Walter doesn't think he will be able to keep his job and is already working on establishing a second career in marketing.
3: But if AI has taken your job, you can always turn your hand to completely different, creative and innovative work.
1: What do baking bread and babysitting have in common? We have a position called dough carer. It involves stroking the dough, laying it down, folding it, covering it and then putting it back to sleep. I always say it's what you do with little babies. Welcome to the land of bread. There are around 3,000 different kinds of it, and Germans consume 1.5 billion kilos of bread every year. But it's hard to find young people who want to go into the trade. I think a lot of people don't want to get their hands dirty anymore. You have to work at night. That puts a lot of people off. This family business south of Berlin produces up to 4,000

0: 1,000 loaves of bread a day, as well as rolls, pancakes, pastries. They even make their own jam here. The next generation of bakers comes from all over the world. And the beginning for everyone is all about dough care, so that you can gain a feel for a well-developed dough. Bread and babies both need care and attention, and we need a new generation to carry things forward.
1: Are you already looking forward to the end of your working life, so you can finally have time for hobbies, volunteer work, or travel? Or would you rather keep working because you enjoy your job, or because you can't make ends meet otherwise? Many companies look for a certain amount of life experience, so why not try something new? Something that doesn't involve AI at all.
2: Tony Chu just turned 70. He's been waiting tables at this restaurant for the past 7 years and goes by the nickname Chu Zai, or Little Pig.
3: So many people come in here and ask, is Little Pig here? Normally people assume a little pig would be young. They can never guess I'm this old.
2: He lives alone. When he retired at 60, he says no company would hire him except for Ginkgo House, a social enterprise and restaurant chain that provides jobs for the elderly. He's one of nearly 300 elderly people working there.
3: When I first started, it felt like my brain was functioning at a slower speed. But after doing it for a while, my brain started working faster and faster because there were so many things I needed to take care of.
2: In Hong Kong, more than 1 in 5 people are aged 65 or above. It's projected to hit 1 in 3 by 2046, according to the Census and Statistics Department. Hong Kong does not have a statutory retirement age, but companies typically set it between 60 and 65. Seniors often work to fight boredom and loneliness, but in a city with a limited social security net, many rely on an income to make ends meet. Ginkgo House's CEO says with more than 500,000 elderly people living in poverty, senior employment needs to become the rule, not the exception.
4: We're a drop in the bucket. We need a lot more private companies to invest more time and training and dollars into developing a senior citizen workforce, just because there's going to be way more elderly citizens in need of jobs.
2: Last year, policymakers unveiled a string of silver economy incentives to keep elderly citizens in the workforce. But many companies are still reluctant to hire seniors due to higher training and insurance costs.
5: Needs to be done together. It's not like you ask people not to retire, then the problem is gone. Beyond raising the retirement age, it is possibly also time to encourage residents to save more for retirement.
2: The waiter at Ginkgo House may have reached the age when most people slow down, but he wants to prove age is just a number until it's not.
3: I will keep doing this job until I get sick to the point that I cannot walk. Then I'll stop.
2: As the city's demographics shift, the challenge is clear. Keeping more little pigs in the workforce to save its aging economy.
1: And once you've earned enough in your working life, should you spend it all on your own? Would you be willing to share it? Or donate it? Whether it's money or living space, some people in Munich are doing just that.
6: He could have made millions. Instead, this 89-year-old gave it all away to fight Munich's housing crisis. At a time when housing is becoming increasingly unaffordable, it's a decision that is turning heads. Otto Gogger was born in Munich, in the very same house he has just given away. He's decided to donate his 3,000 square meter property instead of selling it for profit. In one of Europe's most expensive cities, the land could easily have been turned into luxury apartments. But Gogger chose a different path.
7: We are sind kinderlos, my Schwester ist kinderlos.
6: I don't have children, and neither does my sister. So it just seemed the obvious thing to do, to pass it on and put it to good use.
7: Guten Zweck weitergibt. Mein Vater hat das Grundstück gekauft.
6: My father bought the plot for just 22 pfennigs per square foot. It's impossible to imagine that today. Instead of cashing in, Gogger gave the land to the non-profit foundation, the Heim im Viertel. The plan? Build around 20 affordable apartments designed for people who are being pushed out of

0: the city. The foundation already manages several apartment buildings and flats, some of them donated through wills, and currently rents out around 60 homes in Munich and the surrounding area at affordable prices. Tenants are selected on a case-by-case basis. And now the new plot by Otto Gugger is being added. Part of the agreement with the foundation is that the Guggers have a right to continue to live in their family home for the rest of their lives. Munich is already one of the most expensive cities in Europe. Renting a furnished studio costs close to 1,500 euros a month. That's nearly double what you'd pay in some other European capitals, for example in Athens. And the situation is getting worse. Germany is facing a major housing shortage. Around 1.4 million homes are missing across the country. But construction isn't keeping up. In 2025, only just over 200,000 apartments were built, the lowest level in more than a decade. Rising costs, stalled projects and expensive land are slowing everything down. Ultimately, one of the factors driving up rents is a shortage of supply. At the same time, demand is high and construction costs are extremely high. This combination makes things very difficult and drives prices up. The consequences are visible everywhere. Finding a home has become a struggle in big cities like Munich.
1: Die Mieten in München sind immens hoch und
0: rents in Munich are incredibly high, and that simply limits your flexibility. Moving from a larger flat to a smaller flat or to a different part of the city is simply impossible.
1: Ist eigentlich schlichtweg unmöglich.
2: Hätte ich jetzt nicht die
0: Without the right contacts helping me, I would have never been able to find a flat in that area.
2: In dem Bereich eine Wohnung finden können.
0: For many, especially migrants, young people and lower-income families, access to housing often depends on luck or connections. And those without either are being pushed further out. That's what Otto Gugger wants to change, at least on his land.
3: Die Leute, die einfach im Leben schwer haben,
0: the plot will be for people who are struggling in life, whether due to illness, financial circumstances or other situations. They should have the chance to get a foothold
3: eine Chance
0: there.
3: Haben, da Fuß zu fassen. Ich glaube, dass das richtiges Ereignis wird.
0: I think this would be a real success. If the people who move in are open to building a sense of community, I'm sure it will be rewarding for me as well. Otto Gugger plans to transform his property into a multi-generational housing project, bringing together students, low-income residents and other adults in assisted living under one roof. At this house and on the plot right next to it, construction could begin as early as next year. The first residents are expected to move in by 2028. In a market driven by profit, Otto Gugger's decision is a reminder. Housing shouldn't just be an investment, but rather a place to live.
4: And that's all from Made. We've taken you on a journey through different countries and diverse work environments. And maybe we've given you some ideas for careers and places to live. See you soon. Take care.

0: They thought they'd be home for Christmas. Nazi troops before the invasion of the Soviet Union in 1941. But what was supposed to be a quick military campaign evolved into a war of annihilation. Private accounts and film footage describe the horror on both sides of the front. Operation Barbarossa. Eco Africa. 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
7: They ask questions, they challenge, they expose. 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
8: Journalism gives us perspective. 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
7: East Asia, the world's most important economic region. Japan is preparing for conflict. South Korea is arming itself. Taiwan is fortifying its defenses. Former enemies are now allies as China tests the boundaries. How strong is this new alliance given the history of mistrust? And what role does the US play? Old enmities, new friendships. Watch the full story on YouTube.
9: This is DW News, our top stories. US President Donald Trump earned over $1 billion in 2025 from his cryptocurrency businesses. The information was released as part of the president's mandatory financial report. He also earned hundreds of millions from other sources, including his golf club's Mar-a-Lago resort and Trump merchandise. The White House has denied any conflict of interest and says his businesses have been placed in a trust managed by his sons. The US Supreme Court has rejected Donald Trump's attempt to end birthright citizenship. The 6-3 decision means children born to undocumented migrants in the US will still automatically be Americans. Trump wanted to deny citizenship to children of parents in the US illegally or on temporary visas. The court also upheld state laws prohibiting transgender athletes from competing on female school and college sports teams. A group of ultra-conservative Catholics known as the Society of St. Pius X has convened in Switzerland to ordain their own bishops. The SSPX opposes any liberalization of the church and has a following in the US, as well as in France and Argentina. Pope Leo attempted to dissuade the group from ordaining its own bishops, calling the act a sin of extreme gravity.
7: Couldn't be simpler. Watch the latest news while simultaneously learning German with Kurz und Leicht. Check out 3 current news events in subtitled videos. 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
10: We start in Washington, where the U.S. Supreme Court has struck down Donald Trump's attempt to limit birthright citizenship. Trump signed an executive order last year on his very first day back in office, declaring that children born to parents in the U.S. illegally or on temporary visas are not American citizens. Today, the Supreme Court, with a majority of 6-3, upheld nearly 150 years of legal precedent. 2 conservative justices joined the 3 liberals on the court to reject Trump administration's reinterpretation of the U.S. Constitution. The citizenship clause found in the 14th Amendment reads as follows. All persons born or naturalized in the United States and subject to the jurisdiction thereof are citizens of the United States and of the state wherein they reside. Today's decision is a major defeat for Donald Trump. Ending birthright citizenship has been a cornerstone of his hardline immigration policies, so much so that in April, he became the first sitting president in modern times to attend Supreme Court arguments. Here's a sample of what he heard.
4: It operates as a powerful pull factor for illegal immigration and rewards illegal aliens who not only violate the immigration laws, but also jump in front of those who follow the rules. It has spawned a sprawling industry of birth tourism as uncounted thousands of foreigners from potentially hostile nations have flocked to give birth in the United States in recent decades.
5: Ask any American what our citizenship rule is, and they'll tell you, everyone born here is a citizen alike. That rule was enshrined in the 14th Amendment to put it out of the reach of any government official to destroy.
10: Now, Donald Trump was unsurprisingly scathing of the Supreme Court's ruling, posting on social media. He said, "It is too bad for our country, but we can easily make it up in Congress through legislation. No long an unwieldy constitutional amendment is necessary," he said. "Congress should start today to work on ending expensive and unfair to our country birthright citizenship. They will have my complete and total support." A lot to talk about here. Let's bring in Catherine J. Ross to do that. She is a professor emeritus of law at George Washington University Law School, where she specializes in U.S. constitutional law. So just the person to talk to today. Can we start with your reaction to today's decision on birthright citizenship?
11: Well, even though many people are saying that this was a defeat for Trump, it is a very scary decision because it was decided much too closely. It is hard to believe that four justices out of the nine said that the Constitution does not protect birthright citizenship. So I want to just quibble a little bit with your summary of the votes. And you're agreeing with a lot of commentators. It's a very, very long decision, almost 200 pages, including the dissents. And so people are having a little bit of trouble catching up with it. But the truth is that only five justices said that the 14th Amendment protects birthright. And the sixth justice who said that birthright citizenship is protected for now relied on a statute passed by Congress, which defines who is outside the jurisdiction of the United States. And that was Justice Kavanaugh. And he said, Congress can change that definition. And that is what the Trump administration immediately grabbed onto in saying, let's go back to Congress and let them expand the exceptions to birthright. Mm-hmm. So from the beginning, birthright citizenship did not reach, for example, the children of diplomats here representing their countries. And it also didn't reach Native Americans living on reservations. So Kavanaugh is saying they could add to those categories.
10: Mm-hmm. Thank you so much for that clarification. And that is precisely why we're bringing you on today. It very much looks like this is then not the end of the fight over birthright citizenship. And Trump himself says he can easily make it up in Congress. Is his optimism justified?
11: That is a trickier question, because while he does seem to have the almost automatic obedience of the Republicans in Congress, I don't know that they could get this through the Senate, even if they get it through the House. And recent surveys indicate that Americans are much more supportive of immigrants than they were when Trump was running last time.
10: Let's look at how this decision came about and who voted how. What does the makeup of how this decision came about tell you about the independence of the U.S. highest court?
11: Well, this followed a very disturbing pattern of the justices appointed by Republicans, far too many of them by Trump himself, really promoting his agenda and expanding his executive powers with very, very few exceptions. It's a highly politicized court, particularly, I would say, on the majority side, because they do not hesitate to overturn precedent, and they do not hesitate to kind of, for want of a better phrase, make up law. They get to the outcome they want to get to. I am relieved that they did not decide they wanted to overturn birthright citizenship outright, but they do claim to be originalists. And the language of the 14th Amendment is very clear, notwithstanding all the efforts that the Justice Department and a handful of scholars who were writing specifically to support the federal government's position on this, the Trump administration's position on this, quickly turning out some scholarship that wasn't really in the record. And usually when the court looks at legal scholarship, it's stuff that was out there legitimately and not targeted toward the litigation. That was a disturbing part of this case as well.
10: I want to look at the other decisions, because the court in this term that ends today has paved the way for a far-reaching expansion of presidential power. How has this term reshaped the country and how it functions?
11: I'm tempted to hit myself in the head before answering that question. It has transformed a lot of things. It has meant the death knell for voting rights. It dismantled the last pieces of the Voting Rights Act for dating back to the 60s. Yesterday, it's almost destroyed our independent commissions and freestanding agencies that are supposed to be independent of the White House, by saying that the president can fire the heads of those agencies for any reason or no reason, with the single exception of our economic policy. And they have really interfered with the administrative state and indicated, building on last term, where they said that the president has immunity after leaving office, basically saying he can commit criminal acts as long as he can define them as being within the scope of his presidential duties, and be, you know, get away scot-free after his term ends. So we have a really loose cannon executive at this point. And the Supreme Court has ruled with him almost all the time, sometimes holding against him, usually in cases where they could say, well, you know, we've got to do something for the other side. And I would say the only exception to that, or one of the only exceptions, was also a recent decision involving whether the post office could, or whether we could limit the counting of mail-in ballots. But this administration has indicated that it doesn't always do what the court has ordered, and the court has no enforcement powers.
10: Calls for a court reform are growing louder. Sorry to jump in there, but I want to get to this, and we're running out of time. So calls for a Supreme Court reform have been, you know, around for as long as the Supreme Court has been around, basically, but they're growing louder and louder. And Hakeem Jeffries, the House Minority Leader, is one of the people asking for it. Let's listen to him quickly and then get back to you.
12: What we've seen from this Supreme Court, beginning with the Trump v. United States decision that gave Donald Trump blanket immunity to engage in the smash and grab illegal, corrupt activity regularly coming out of the White House, is entirely inconsistent with the framework that we believe those who constructed the Constitution in this country thought was appropriate.
10: Catherine, what reform is needed to depoliticize the Supreme Court, and can it be done?
11: I think any reform would be seen as further politicizing the court, because the country is so divided and it operates under very different sets of facts. So that's the first problem. And the second problem is whether there would be enough votes in a Congress to change the setup of the court. Mm-hmm. And I must say there was a missed opportunity when President Biden appointed a commission to look into the current Supreme Court, and they recommended no action. So I don't know if term limits or expanding the court or having some sort of rotation in how the cases are mm-hmm. assigned, all of those ideas are floating out there. I'm not sure they would be easily obtainable.
10: Yeah. That was Catherine J. Ross of George Washington University Law School. Thank you so much, Catherine. It was great speaking to you today.
11: Thank you. Pleasure to be here.
13: The person making the tattoos took my left arm and I fainted. That's how I got the number. My number is A26959.
14: Eva Umlauf survived the concentration camp as a 2-year-old girl. It was only much later that she dared to confront her ordeal, a life overshadowed by trauma. I survived Auschwitz. Watch the full story on YouTube. DW News on Instagram. For those in the know, follow us

0: It's the end of September 1941. 3 months have passed since the start of Operation Barbarossa. Millions of Soviet citizens are living under the yoke of German occupation. Their cities have been bombed, their farms and villages looted or destroyed. Hundreds of thousands of Jews, men, women, and children have been murdered. Nearly 2 million Red Army soldiers have fallen or been taken prisoner. The Soviet Union is being bled out. In Kiev, a young Irina Khoroshunova continues to endure the occupation.
1: We live with this horror that's stirred in us daily by the oceans of blood being spilled. Every hour and every minute, we're surrounded by idiots in gray-green coats with belt buckles that read, "Gott mit uns," God is with us. At first, we thought we'd stop living and breathing. That's not true. Human beings are resilient. They can endure anything.

Since the beginning of September, the Wehrmacht has once again been advancing on all fronts. Kiev has been taken, Leningrad is under siege, Smolensk, the gateway to Moscow, has fallen. Hitler feels it's important to use this momentum and launches a major

offensive against the capital before winter, Operation Typhoon, the final battle to determine the outcome of the entire campaign. The units now on the offensive have been weakened by the heavy battles of summer. Nonetheless, hope for what's been named an ultimate victory is driving the men onward. The soldiers muster the last of their strength for the effort. Operation Typhoon begins on October 2nd with a barrage on Soviet positions. Tanks break through the Red Army's defensive lines. Lines that are still plagued by command issues and unable to coordinate. On October 3rd, a tank division reaches Oryol, a strategic hub on the road to Moscow. An enormous advance of 200 kilometers. As unlikely as it sounds, the tank crews encounter Soviet workers waving at them, believing them to be fellow countrymen. The population, fed propaganda from Moscow, is caught unaware of the rapid German advance. Once again, the Wehrmacht manages to encircle the Soviet forces. On October 6th, just 4 days after Operation Typhoon begins, the first pincer movement closes around the Soviet armies near Bryansk. On October 7th, a second surrounds the armies near Vyazma. Nearly 100,000 Soviets die in the offensive, with substantial German losses as well, in manpower and military resources. The Germans are surprised by the scale of their success. 25,000 Soviet officers are captured, including a dozen generals. In total, 650,000 prisoners, soldiers, nurses, but also farmers, men and women who were trapped by the encirclement.

0: The Luga falls on October 12th, Kalinin on the 13th. The Reich press chief declares the Soviet Union liquidated. After the dual battle of Vyazma-Bryansk, the Germans intensify their air raids on Moscow. Every night, hundreds of explosive and incendiary bombs land on the city. Volunteers spend their nights on rooftops watching for fire. Using the limited means at their disposal, they try to stop larger fires from breaking out. Despite the authorities' claim everything is under control, the general population begins to believe the city will fall. A 16-year-old Georgi Efron witnessed his mother's desperation. She saw no other way than to take her own life. His entire world began to crumble.
1: Almost everyone here is convinced of the impending and ultimate defeat of our army. Moscow is living in delirium. On one hand, the newspapers report on military triumphs, heroic resistance from the Red Army, claiming Moscow will always remain Soviet. On the other, everyone returning from the front, and there are many, speaks of the Red Army's disintegration, of severe defeats. Some claim the Germans will be in Moscow tonight. That's an exaggeration, but anything is possible.
0: In the face of mounting danger, files are burned and government buildings rigged with explosives. Administrative offices and their throngs of officials evacuate 900 kilometers east. And Stalin? Has he planned to escape? Only he knows. According to his adjutant, though, his boots were packed, just in case. On the morning of October 16th, Muscovites on their way to work are stunned to find the subway stations closed. Even the familiar tones of propaganda announcements fall silent. The loudspeakers only play Viennese waltzes. Rumors abound. The authorities are abandoning the city. Stalin has fled. The people say to one another, just get out. Those who manage to reach the train station are turned away. There are only seats for party members. At the gates of the city, citizens, feeling betrayed, try to halt the cars of the privileged who are trying to flee. Meanwhile, Leningrad's 2.5 million inhabitants are cut off from the rest of their country. A month and a half earlier, the Germans had resolved to besiege the city in a bid to avoid incalculable losses. Their reasoning? In an assault, Leningrad, the birthplace of the Bolshevik Revolution, would defend itself house by house. The siege is intended to starve the residents. The city should fall without Nazi effort. Lyuba Chaporina was a set designer and well-known figure in the art scene. But since the start of the war, she'd been supporting herself and her son by working as a nurse. In her diary, she wrote,
2: "Last night at the hospital, we got an air raid alert. The shelling was so intense that all the wounded were gathered in the hallway where the roar of the explosions was less deafening. People read newspapers aloud to the patients. I began the evening rounds, gave them eye drops, applied compresses. Then I returned, reluctantly, to the supply room. In there, I could feel that the strikes were very close, that it would soon be my turn.
0: German artillery bombard the city morning to night. Food depots, apartment buildings, fuel stores, hospitals. Every day, the bombardment claims dozens of lives. Lyuba Chaporina writes,
2: I can't understand it. My mind refuses to accept this aimless barbarism from the Germans who'll even bomb hospitals. Explosive and incendiary bombs are being dropped. There are many injured, many people burned. Why are they doing this? To prove they respect no one? We know that already. Future generations will be appalled by this unspeakable barbarity.
0: Hitler ordered the siege personally. We won't enter the Russian cities. They must die out completely. We should have no pangs of conscience. We're not playing nursemaid. We have no obligations towards these people. There is only one task, to carry out Germanization, to bring in Germans, and to do here as was done to the American Indian.

0: Lieutenant Colonel Helmut Stief is serving as Staff Officer of the 4th Army behind the front. He's appalled by how High Command is conducting the war. Their geometry on maps, as he describes it when writing to his wife, is at a complete disconnect from the battlefield reality.
1: Since October 2nd, our divisions have been bled out more than in all the previous months combined. No insights are taken from that whatsoever. On the contrary, demands keep escalating. They will, in effect, lead to our self-destruction. I'm consumed by a hatred without end.

Operation Typhoon was supposed to see the Wehrmacht enter Moscow before winter. The further the troops advance, however, the more chaotic the supply lines for food and equipment become, while the Soviet resistance grows ever fiercer. The German command's plans are drowned by the Rasputitsa, the autumn rain and mud season that turns roads into swampy impasses. The armies literally sink into the mud, in open terrain, 200 kilometers short of Moscow.

0: General Gotthard Heinrici is also bogged down with his men. In his diary, he writes,
1: "At best, a truck needs 36 hours to travel 35 kilometers. Gasoline, bread, oats, none of it gets through. The horse-drawn vehicles are stuck, the cannons can't advance, and all the units, infantry or otherwise, aren't so much fighting as pushing. Again and again, the desperate cry rings out. We can't go on."
0: What has become of the Soviet prisoners of war, now numbering over 3 million, under such conditions? Branded as subhuman, their fate is one the Germans don't pay much mind to. Wasting away, they're malnourished and denied medical help. With each day of war and failed logistics, the situation worsens.

0: They are forced to endure endless marches, only to be herded into makeshift camps under open skies. They have nothing to eat but dirt, bark, grass, rodents, or their own belts. Young Irina Khoroshunova has a brother-in-law imprisoned in a camp near Kiev. She knows the prisoners are starving, but the cruelty she witnesses there still shocks her.
1: They look so terrifying. A shiver of horror runs through me. They're certainly not given anything to eat. Women rush to the prisoners, throwing them food to ease their hunger. The men pounce on the scraps like wild animals. The Germans strike their heads with rifle butts, and they beat the women too. But they still continue to come.

0: day. The civilian population cannot help them. Among them are their brothers, husbands, sons. Early November. General Georgi Zhukov, organizing the defense of Moscow, spots an opportunity offered by the muddy conditions of the Rasputitsa. He estimates the Germans won't be able to attack again for 2 weeks. Stalin selected him for his toughness, and Zhukov uses the delay to mobilize civilians and troops with an iron fist. Order 345, I order. First, any coward who abandons his post is to be shot on the spot. Second, military tribunals are to strictly enforce this order. Comrades, soldiers of the Red Army, not a single step backwards. Moscow has become a fortress. Barricades and obstacles of every kind are erected throughout the capital. Hundreds of thousands of civilians, mostly women, are called upon to dig defensive trenches along the outer ring of roads. November 7th, it's snowing in Moscow. The Germans are just 80 kilometers from Red Square, yet Stalin insists on personally presiding over the traditional military parade that commemorates the Bolshevik Revolution. It's an opportunity for him to stir up the people with a rousing patriotic speech. Alexander Nevsky, who defeated the Teutonic Knights. Kutuzov, who defeated Napoleon. Stalin invokes legendary figures who symbolized the resistance, grandeur, and invincibility of an eternal Russia. He urges his army and the young recruits to make their glorified predecessors proud. One of the Soviet Union's greatest strengths is its seemingly inexhaustible supply of citizens. In November, hundreds of thousands of reservists are called up, and over a million young men aged 18 and 19 are mobilized. The Red Army was nearly wiped out in Minsk, in Ukraine, and at Vyazma-Bryansk, but it's beginning its rise from the ashes. At the same time in Leningrad, the Germans' inhumane objective becomes clearer by the day. They cut off the city's last supply routes and lay minefields to kill any starving people trying to escape. For the inhabitants, nothing remains but death from hunger and cold. They spend their days searching for firewood, wandering in the cold, hunting for anything edible. They begin drawing water from the sewers. Food is rationed. A high school student writes in his diary,
1: I was unable to buy the 400 grams of oats, 615 grams of butter, or 100 grams of flour meant for the next 10 days. These items are nowhere to be found. Where they can be, the lines are endless.

0: Hundreds and hundreds of people are out in the streets in the cold, and there's only enough for a handful of us. People stand in line, frozen to the bone, and go home empty-handed.
1: A young woman reports.
2: Why is it that hunger, as the Germans quickly understood, is what undermines the spirit of resistance the most? It's because hunger is a constant state. It can't be interrupted. It's always present. You feel it constantly. The most terrible thing is watching your rations disappear without ever feeling full.
1: Even with ration cards, people can no longer buy what they need to survive. Corpses in the streets become a commonplace sight. No one notices anymore.

0: Lyuba Chaporina can see her and her son's death looming before her. She can no longer bear the propaganda.
1: In every photo, you can see Stalin's unbelievable smugness. What's become of this poor fool now? This man who really believed he was the greatest, the almighty, the wisest, the sublime, the divine. My heart is broken. For 23 years under Bolshevism, it was as though we were all on death row. But now, we're really here. We've reached the grand finale, the greatest of our time. An inglorious finale.

0: By the end of November 1941, 11,000 of Leningrad's residents have already starved to death. By the end of December, another 52,000. By the end of the siege, over 2 years later, over 1 million will be dead. On November 13th, an extraordinary meeting of German army commanders is held in Orsha, behind the Central Front. In the cold, the mud has frozen. Operation Barbarossa can now be resumed. Most generals are against restarting the offensive. They're aware of the exhaustion of the troops and resources and the inadequate supply situation. They want to wait out the winter. General Franz Halder, the chief architect of Barbarossa, nevertheless refuses to stop so close to the goal. The troops must give everything humanly possible. The power of the German will triumph. On November 15th, the Germans launch another attack. They do indeed manage an advance of a few dozen more kilometers, but then the push hits an impenetrable wall. The Soviets defend their capital with fierce determination. The new offensive fails to cause a breakthrough of any kind. The infantry division of Dr. Heinrich Harpe gets the furthest, reaching a tram station on the outskirts of Moscow.
1: We stood in front of the wooden benches in fascination. Surely thousands of Muscovites had waited here for the tram as it made its way down from the capital. On one wall was an old wooden trash bin. I reached in and pulled out a handful of torn-up tickets. We deciphered

the Cyrillic letters. Moscow. Moscow, a city that had haunted us for miles during our long march, now only appeared before us like a mirage.

0: Heinrich Harpe's battalion would never cross those last few kilometers separating them from the capital. Instead of the spectacular breakthroughs dreamed of by the generals, the German army once again grinds to a halt. They've used up the last of their strength. One infantry company records 80 cases of fainting from exhaustion. In the 23rd Division, the one closest to Moscow, two battalions refuse to advance any further. As one of their commanders justifies,
1: "The losses in men and officers are simply too high, and we've run out of ammunition. We're unable to advance even a single kilometer more. The Russian resistance is too strong." "We never imagined the Russians would defend their capital so fiercely. They fought on until we stopped."
0: On hostile terrain with little protection, the cold becomes a decisive problem. Most soldiers have not received winter uniforms. They wear hoods made of newspaper, cobbled together overshoes from straw, and stuff their uniforms with pieces of clothing looted from enemy corpses. From the diary of Willy Peter Reese,
2: "If we need boots, then we take them from old men and women in the streets. We don't want to, but we've been driven to do it." Our cooks slaughtered cattle and pigs along the way, but it wasn't enough. We took the last pieces of bread from women and children. Their tears, pleas, and curses didn't move us. We were the victors. War justified theft, demanded cruelty, and self-preservation didn't consult the conscience. We drove them from their beds and slept on their stoves.

0: Willi Peter Rehse becomes a stranger to himself.
1: We suffered from diarrhea. Our stomachs were festering swamps. We were disgusted with ourselves. My life and thoughts no longer extended beyond exhaustion. Thoughts of escape, the longing for sleep, hunger, and cold. The torment of the marches made us bitter and numb to the suffering of others. We bragged about what we'd conquered and the effect a pistol had on a defenseless woman. Just a Russian.
0: Hitler always boasted that there are two things that unite people: shared ideals and shared criminality. Operation Barbarossa was a war of annihilation, explicitly sparing no civilian. By late November, however, assaults on the population had reached a new level. Faced with looming defeat and a fear of its consequences, German soldiers see enemies everywhere: deserters, partisans, Jews. The Wehrmacht acts ruthlessly, without mercy. Not only is anyone suspected of being a partisan hanged, as part of a policy of preemptive retaliation, hundreds of villages are destroyed, their inhabitants murdered. Early December in Kiev. The city has been occupied for 2.5 months. Young Irina Khoroshunova doesn't know the details of what's happening at the front, but she senses the war is at a turning point.
2: You only have to read between the lines to see that the Germans aren't having victory after victory as they claim. They're certainly not advancing along the whole front. Leningrad is holding out. Moscow hasn't fallen. I know, and I'm not the only one, that our people are regrouping and mobilizing their most important reserves of men and resources. We live in the hope of witnessing the moment when the Nazi hordes are driven back, back to where they came from.
0: December 6th, Moscow. General Zhukov elects to exploit the Wehrmacht's weakness, launching a major counteroffensive. It comes as a complete surprise for the Germans. They had believed the Soviet forces were spent. Now they realize the Red Army has managed to rally itself again. In wave after wave, Soviet infantry charged the German positions.

0: General Gotthard Heinrich C. and his men are in a small village near Moscow.
1: December 16th. I write you with great concern. The Russians have broken through our thin lines in several places and forced us to retreat. I don't know how this will end. December 17th. It wouldn't be so bad if we weren't utterly exhausted both physically and mentally from 6 months of constant combat. December 20th. The Russians were greatly underestimated. December 24th. The disaster marches on. At the top in Berlin, no one wants to know about it.

Zhukov's counteroffensive is a success. The Germans are pushed back from Moscow, in some places by up to 300 kilometers. Hitler's focus now is preventing defeat. On December 18th, he issues the infamous Stand Fast order. Troops must hold their ground, fight fanatically, and are forbidden to retreat.

0: Nikolai Nikulin, on the front line with the Red Army, describes his feelings amid this merciless battle.
1: My mind was shut off, barely surviving in my starved and exhausted body. My soul only rarely awakened.

Whenever I had a quiet moment, I would close my eyes in the darkness of the shelter and remember my home. The summer sun, the flowers, the hermitage, the books I loved, familiar melodies. A faint flame of hope managed to warm me in this black, frozen world of cruelty, hunger, and death.

0: Christmas 1941. The German soldiers are not home to celebrate. Operation Barbarossa has failed. After 6 months of fighting, the Red Army and the Wehrmacht are like two dazed boxers, staggering, each with no strength left to strike. The Wehrmacht has managed to take neither Leningrad nor Moscow, but it is still on its feet. The Red Army hasn't destroyed the Wehrmacht, but it has saved Moscow. Neither Stalin nor Hitler is prepared to give up. Each is counting on new reserves and better military supplies to deliver the decisive blow. Since the start of the German invasion, the Red Army has lost nearly 5 million men. The Wehrmacht has lost 800,000, one quarter of its original force. These staggering numbers mark only the beginning of the bloodshed. By the end of World War II, the deaths will read over 5 million German soldiers, an estimated 11 million Soviet soldiers, and 16 million Soviet civilians.
1: I've only rarely cried. Crying doesn't help you escape while in the thick of it. Only once I'm back with you all, resting and recovering, will we have to cry a lot. And with it, you will come to deeply understand your husband. Even faced with the saddest sights here, there's no use in crying. There's a growing sense of human wretchedness and collective guilt. A deep shame is growing. Sometimes I'm even ashamed that I was ever loved at all.
0: This letter was found in the uniform pocket of a German infantryman. He was killed in December 1941 near Kashira, 115 kilometers south of Moscow.

0: 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Real stories, new strategies.
1: We have a lot of environmental challenges.
0: Sustainable resources. How do they become a part of everyday life? Volunteers. How can they protect their paradise on this planet?
2: Plastic is our number one problem.
0: Future leaders. How do they become experts in climate protection? Eco Africa. In 30 minutes.
3: Perfect together? Who's in charge? The logic of the many.
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3: And each species has their own way of doing things.
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2: 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And young people clearly have the solutions.
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4: This is DW News, our top stories. US President Donald Trump earned over $1 billion in 2025 from his cryptocurrency businesses. The information was released as part of the president's mandatory financial report. He also earned hundreds of millions from other sources, including his golf clubs, Mar-a-Lago Resort, and Trump merchandise. The White House has denied any conflict of interest and says his businesses have been placed in a trust managed by his sons. The US Supreme Court has rejected Donald Trump's attempt to end birthright citizenship. The 6-3 decision means children born to undocumented migrants in the US will still automatically be Americans. Trump wanted to deny citizenship to children of parents in the US illegally or on temporary visas. The court also upheld state laws prohibiting transgender athletes from competing on female school and college sports teams. A group of ultra-conservative Catholics known as the Society of St. Pius X has convened in Switzerland to ordain their own bishops. The SSPX opposes any liberalisation of the church and has a following in the US, as well as in France and Argentina. Pope Leo attempted to dissuade the group from ordaining its own bishops, calling the act a sin of extreme gravity.
5: My name is Nozibele Kamganamayabo.
6: Don't hold back, say it loud.
5: Thank you so much for tuning in. Welcome to Don't Hold Back.
6: A lot of people do that.
7: It's all about saying it loud.
5: Things would have been
7: different. Nozibele gets everyone talking. Check out the award-winning podcast, Don't Hold Back. DW News on Instagram. For those in the know, follow us.
8: We start in Washington, where the U.S. Supreme Court has struck down Donald Trump's attempt to limit birthright citizenship. Trump signed an executive order last year on his very first day back in office, declaring that children born to parents in the U.S. illegally or on temporary visas are not American citizens. Today, the Supreme Court, with a majority of 6-3, upheld nearly 150 years of legal precedent. Two conservative justices joined the three liberals on the court to reject Trump administration's reinterpretation of the U.S. Constitution. The citizenship clause found in the 14th Amendment reads as follows: all persons born or naturalized in the United States and subject to the jurisdiction thereof are citizens of the United States and of the state wherein they reside. Today's decision is a major defeat for Donald Trump. Ending birthright citizenship has been a cornerstone of his hardline immigration policies, so much so that in April, he became the first sitting president in modern times to attend Supreme Court arguments. Here's a sample of what he heard.
9: It operates as a powerful pull factor for illegal immigration and rewards illegal

0: aliens who not only violate the immigration laws, but also jump in front of those who follow the rules. It has spawned a sprawling industry of birth tourism as uncounted thousands of foreigners from potentially hostile nations have flocked to give birth in the United States in recent decades.
1: Ask any American what our citizenship rule is, and they'll tell you, everyone born here is a citizen alike. That rule was enshrined in the 14th Amendment to put it out of the reach of any government official to destroy.
2: Now, Donald Trump was unsurprisingly scathing of the Supreme Court's ruling, posting on social media. He said, "It is too bad for our country, but we can easily make it up in Congress through legislation. No long an unwieldy constitutional amendment is necessary," he said. "Congress should start today to work on ending expensive and unfair to our country birthright citizenship. They will have my complete and total support." A lot to talk about here. Let's bring in Catherine J. Ross to do that. She is a professor emeritus of law at George Washington University Law School, where she specializes in U.S. constitutional law. So just the person to talk to today. Can we start with your reaction to today's decision on birthright citizenship?
3: Well, even though many people are saying that this was a defeat for Trump, it is a very scary decision because it was decided much too closely. It is hard to believe that four justices out of the nine said that the Constitution does not protect birthright citizenship. So I want to just quibble a little bit with your summary of the votes. And you're agreeing with a lot of commentators. It's a very, very long decision, almost 200 pages, including the dissents. And so people are having a little bit of trouble catching up with it. But the truth is that only five justices said that the 14th Amendment protects birthright. And the sixth justice who said that birthright citizenship is protected for now relied on a statute passed by Congress, which defines who is outside the jurisdiction of the United States. And that was Justice Kavanaugh. And he said, Congress can change that definition. And that is what the Trump administration immediately grabbed onto in saying, let's go back to Congress and let them expand the exceptions to birthright. Mm-hmm. So from the beginning, birthright citizenship did not reach, for example, the children of diplomats here representing their countries. And it also didn't reach Native Americans living on reservations. So Kavanaugh is saying they could add to those categories. Mm-hmm.
2: Thank you so much for that clarification. And that is precisely why we're bringing you on today. It very much looks like this is then not the end of the fight over birthright citizenship. And Trump himself says he can easily make it up in Congress. Is his optimism justified?
3: That is a trickier question, because while he does seem to have the almost automatic obedience of the Republicans in Congress, I don't know that they could get this through the Senate, even if they get it through the House. And recent surveys indicate that Americans are much more supportive of immigrants than they were when Trump was running last time.
2: Let's look at how this decision came about and who voted how. What does the makeup of how this decision came about tell you about the independence of the U.S. highest court?
3: Well, this followed a very disturbing pattern of the justices appointed by Republicans, far too many of them by Trump himself, really promoting his agenda and expanding his executive powers with very, very few exceptions. It's a highly politicized court, particularly, I would say, on the majority side, because they do not hesitate to overturn precedent, and they do not hesitate to kind of, for want of a better phrase, make up law. They get to the outcome they want to get to. I am relieved that they did not decide they wanted to overturn birthright citizenship outright, but they do claim to be originalists. and the language of the 14th.

0: 14th Amendment is very clear, notwithstanding all the efforts that the Justice Department and a handful of scholars who were writing specifically to support the federal government's position on this, or the Trump administration's position on this, quickly turning out some scholarship that wasn't really in the record. And usually when the court looks at legal scholarship, it's stuff that was out there legitimately not targeted toward the litigation. That was a disturbing part of this case as well.
1: I want to look at the other decisions, because the court in this term that ends today has paved the way for a far-reaching expansion of presidential power. How has this term reshaped the country and how it functions?
0: I'm tempted to hit myself in the head before answering that question. It has transformed a lot of things. It has meant the death knell for voting rights. It dismantled the last pieces of the Voting Rights Act for dating back to the 60s. Yesterday, it's almost destroyed our independent commissions and freestanding agencies that are supposed to be independent of the White House, by saying that the president can fire the heads of those agencies for any reason or no reason, with the single exception of our economic policy. And they have really interfered with the administrative state and indicated, building on last term, where they said that the president has immunity after leaving office, basically saying he can commit criminal acts as long as he can define them as being within the scope of his presidential duties, and be, you know, get away scot-free after his term ends. So we have a really loose cannon executive at this point. And the Supreme Court has ruled with him almost all the time, sometimes holding against him, usually in cases where they could say, well, you know, we've got to do something for the other side. And I would say the only exception to that, or one of the only exceptions, was also a recent decision involving whether the post office could, or whether we could limit the counting of mail-in ballots.
1: Yeah.
0: But this administration has indicated that it doesn't always do what the court has ordered, and the court has no enforcement powers.
1: Yeah. That calls so for a court reform are growing louder. Sorry to jump in there, but I want to get to this, and we're running out of time. So calls for a Supreme Court reform have been, you know, around for as long as the Supreme Court has been around, basically, but they're growing louder and louder. And Hakeem Jeffries, the House Minority Leader, is one of the people asking for it. Let's listen to him quickly and then get back to you.
2: What we've seen from this Supreme Court, beginning with the Trump v. United States decision that gave Donald Trump blanket immunity to engage in the smash and grab illegal, corrupt activity regularly coming out of the White House, is entirely inconsistent with the framework that we believe those who constructed the Constitution in this country thought was appropriate.
1: Catherine, what reform is needed to depoliticize the Supreme Court, and can it be done?
0: I think any reform would be seen as further politicizing the court, because the country is so divided, and it operates under very different sets of facts. So that's the first problem. And the second problem is whether there would be enough votes in a Congress to change the setup of the court. And I must say, there was a missed opportunity when President Biden appointed a commission to look into the current Supreme Court.

0: Supreme Court, and they recommended no action. So I don't know if term limits or expanding the court or having some sort of rotation in how the cases are mm-hmm. assigned, all of those ideas are floating out there. I'm not sure they would be easily obtainable.
1: Yeah. That's Catherine J. Ross of George Washington University Law School. Thank you so much, Catherine. It was great speaking to you today.
0: Thank you. Pleasure to be here.

0: A hospital in the shadow of war. Joseph Yacoub, the only surgeon in the area, works here. The region suffers from extreme poverty and decades of civil war.
1: They come empty-handed. They have no food. They have no shelter.
0: Dr. Yacoub and his team are the last resort for many.
2: Oh my God, this is too small.
3: A lot of us have lost children due to neglected health, disease, and malnutrition. We want a future in which we don't lose any children.
0: Sudan, a hospital in the shadow of war. Watch now on YouTube.
4: If you want to lose weight, it's obvious what you need to do, right?
5: Sport will not make you thin.
6: Losing weight through exercise alone is really hard.
7: If you want to look good on the beach in 3 months, then exercise really isn't the way to go.
4: Wait a sec. Exercise doesn't cause you to lose weight? Well, when we dive into the science behind that question, things get kinda messy. Some studies say that you can drop pounds by working out, while others say you can't really. But I've always been told that to lose fat, you need to create an energy deficit, either by reducing what you take in, so eating less, or by increasing the amount of energy that you expend, so exercising more. And in principle, that's true. But there are a couple of caveats to the exercise part. Some have to do with behavior, and some with new studies that challenge everything we thought we knew about exercise and fat loss. Research that will take us deep into the savannah of Tanzania. Let's try to pin down what we're actually talking about here. Fat is the most efficient way for your body to store energy, either under your skin or around your organs. We'll get to why the location matters in a minute. Fat is really dense in energy terms. 1 kilogram of it stores around 75 to 8500 kilocalories, usually just called calories. That's about the same amount as this much food. Now, if you want to lose a kilo of body fat by, let's say, jogging, the math is pretty simple.
7: Roughly speaking, we burn about a kilocalorie per kilogram of body weight per kilometer.
4: This is Carsten Köhler. He researches how exercise and what you eat affect the distribution of fat in your body.
7: So if someone weighing 70 kilos jogs 5 kilometers, that burns around 350 kilocalories.
4: So in order to burn 1,000 calories, this person would need to run that distance 3 times a week. And do that for 8 weeks straight to lose just a single kilogram of fat. Of course, other types of exercise, like rowing or fast cycling, can consume more energy, but not a lot more. Okay, but what about muscles? Don't they need a lot of energy? And if I build those up, I'll burn more fat in general, right?
7: That's broadly true, but it's not black and white.
4: Well, 1 kilo of muscle bumps up your resting metabolism by only around 13 calories a day. So if you manage to pack on 2 kilos of muscle, which is a lot, you're burning 26 extra calories per day. That's roughly half a bite of a cookie. A lot of us seriously overestimate the impact of exercise on fat loss. Also, start exercising and your body sabotages you by telling your brain it needs more energy.
7: About 80% of people increase their food or energy intake when they start an exercise program. So unfortunately, the math then doesn't work out.
4: And there's another problem. To explain that, let's take a look at the Hadza, an ethnic group of hunter-gatherers living in the savanna woodlands of northern Tanzania. The men go hunting and the women gather wild plants and roots, all on foot. Hadza people walk 7 to 12 kilometers a day. That's definitely more than many people with office jobs. So the Hadza should be burning more calories, right? Well, they don't. Actually, they even burn a little less. Surprising? Well, yeah. It also surprised the researchers who discovered it. So they dug deeper and started comparing active and inactive people. Turns out that people that exercised most, they do burn more energy, but on average only 100 calories more per day. That's one hard-boiled egg, or 15 almonds, or 7 potato chips. Bummer. Some studies even show that if you exercise a lot, you actually start burning fewer calories in general. Kind of makes you wonder, why bother? Let's talk about fat for a second.
1: We need body fat to survive.
4: That's Matthias Blüher. He studies fat tissue in all its different guises and aspects. Fat, he says, is important because it keeps us warm, stores energy, and helps protect our organs and joints. And it does something else.
1: Abdominal fat also acts as a kind of barrier. It may protect us from toxins, infections, microplastics, plasticizers, and so on.
4: Important stuff. But too much fat is bad for you. It feeds into problems like inflammation, diabetes, hypertension, even some forms of cancer. So we need fat, we just don't want too much of it. But how much is too much?
1: There's no clear-cut answer to that. It varies from person to person, so there isn't a clear threshold where body fat suddenly becomes dangerous.
4: Instead, it's important to look at where the fat is located.
1: It's most harmful when it accumulates as visceral fat, in the abdominal cavity or around the blood vessels near the heart. Excess visceral fat is more dangerous than excess subcutaneous fat.
5: Subcutaneous fat is generally the healthy fat. You need to have a layer of fat under your skin for skin health, for protection, and, you know, to look good. You're not going to look good if you're a skeleton, right?
4: This is Caroline Apovian. She's a physician who treats obesity and its metabolic consequences. Bottom line, we need fat. It's just that excess belly fat is bad for you. But how to get rid of it? Key fact, most of your energy balance is not under your control.
7: We can actually only influence 20 to 30% of our energy expenditure through our behavior.
4: Now, the impact of exercise is limited. We just saw how limited. A behavior that can have a bigger impact is food intake. You might manage to exercise 3 times a week, but eating, you do that several times a day. Of course, there are tons of tips out there on when and what not to eat. But the truth is, what works for one person won't necessarily work for another. And even though feeding yourself is such a basic thing, when it comes to nutrition, science is still far from having all the answers. That said, there are a few principles that are true for everyone. First, eat less.
1: It's surprising how little our bodies actually need. But most people take in more calories simply because the brain tells us to overeat, to be prepared for times of scarcity.
8: So I would say definitely eat things that does not have a lot of energy, but has a lot of quantities.
4: This is Theresa Fang. She investigates how diet affects long-term health.
8: A lot of fiber, fruits, vegetables, whole grains. Because we are full, we are not hungry, and then we will not want to go for the bag of potato chips or a piece of sweets or something like that.
4: Also, intermittent fasting can work, in part because it might bring your food intake more into sync with your hormones, as their levels change throughout the day. Or perhaps because you just eat less.

0: Second, monitor what you eat. People take in way more calories than they think they do, many of them hidden. An average liter of soft drink contains around 450 calories. But your body doesn't really notice, because liquids don't activate the pressure receptors in the gut the same way as, say, cabbage does. And your brain doesn't receive the signal, the calories have arrived. A menu like this, a burger, fries and a soft drink, can pack up to 2,000 calories. That sugar from earlier, at 350 calories per session, would need 2 weeks to burn just this one meal. Foods like this also have another drawback.
1: We think that ultra-processed food fools the brain into eating too much of it before it feels full. Why? Because the signals leading to fullness cannot get into the brain.
0: A diet that's rich in fiber, vegetables, and proteins, and low in carbs is better for you. Surprise, surprise. Third, take breaks.
2: The body only releases fat between meals. That's due to the key role of insulin, which inhibits fat metabolism.
0: Every time you eat carbs, your pancreas releases insulin. That hormone allows sugar to move from your blood into your cells. But here's the rub. As long as insulin levels are high, your body won't burn fat. And insulin levels only drop low enough for that when you leave enough time between meals. And what time you eat can also play a role.
2: What I eat in the morning and at lunch is likely metabolized more easily than what I eat in the evening. If you don't want to gain weight, the earlier you eat, the better.
0: Great stuff. All these principles can help the pounds melt away, at least for a while.
3: So the easy part usually lasts a few weeks to a few months. Then it comes the hard part, which is continue to lose weight to the point that people like, as well as keeping that low weight instead of having the weight creep back up. So I call it the hard part.
2: After any diet or weight loss medication, the body will try to return to its highest weight because it assumes that's the normal level.
0: Bringing us full circle.
4: In the long term, exercise does pay off weight management-wise.
0: Back to Carsten Köhler, the guy who told us how much we overestimate the impact that exercise has on fat loss. But he also says this.
4: While exercise doesn't help much with losing weight, it's excellent at preventing weight gain. More exercise makes that easier by suppressing the classic yo-yo effect.
2: Exercise is essential if you want to avoid rapidly putting that lost weight back on.
0: So in the long run, though exercise won't make you lose lots of weight, it's a great way to help keep your weight stable. If you do enough of it, that is. Also, when you're in better shape, you can potentially use more energy when exercising, because you can, for example, run longer distances. And researchers also stress this.
4: Exercise can be particularly effective when it comes to visceral fat.
0: Now you have the facts. But before you jump up from the couch to start exercising, here's one last rule to live by. Set realistic goals that work for you. Don't measure yourself against others.
1: Every body shape is beautiful. They're really, as long as you're healthy and you're doing the maximum you can do to make sure that your muscles are healthy and you have fat that is healthy fat and you're eating healthy fat and you're exercising, you're keeping your body in shape and your shape is beautiful.
0: Psyched to get going? Then time to hit it. And make sure to let us know how it goes. See you next time.
5: Eco Africa, real stories, new strategies.
6: We have a lot of environmental challenges.
5: Sustainable resources, how do they become a part of everyday life? Volunteers, how can they protect

0: their paradise on this planet.
1: Plastic is our number one problem.
0: Future leaders. How do they become experts in climate protection? Eco Africa. Next.
2: Perfect together? Who's in charge? The logic of the many.
3: There's a genuine emergent intelligence at the level of the collective that doesn't exist at the level of the individual.
2: And each species has their own way of doing things.
4: Bees, ants, birds, and bats.
2: What can we learn from them?
3: This has really been a revolution.
0: In 30 minutes.

0: Some call them cocaine of the sea. Glass eels. Protected. Coveted. Impossible to breed. And trading them is strictly regulated. The perfect prey for a crime without borders. Billion Dollar Babies starts July 11th on DW.
1: That's pollution. And this too. Normally, pollution is something we can clearly see, but this is a different kind. It's noise pollution here in Lagos. It's the soundtrack to daily life. It is well above levels considered safe. Ah, there it goes again. Malama, please take over. Take over.
2: Ah, now that's relatable, Chris. Today, I found myself a nice, quiet spot, but it can get pretty loud too here in Lusaka. And it can give you a lot more than just a headache. It is seriously damaging to your health. Now, noisy environments also really mess with animal behavior and survival. Think of bats, for example. They rely completely on sound. But the trouble is, we still don't know how big the problem actually is. Now, before noise can be tackled, it needs to be measured.
3: Kampala never really sleeps. Music spills into the streets. To party is a way to unwind, to forget the stress of the day. But constant noise comes at a cost. Scientists say it can affect our health and our wildlife too. Joel Mohanguzi works for Sunbird AI, an NGO that generates data aimed at supporting policymakers.
4: The biggest contributor of noise, at least from the measurement, has been traffic, human activity, and establishments.
3: Across the city, more than 20 solar-powered sensors map the city's noise, feeding real-time data into the system. On a public dashboard, anyone can see where environmental noise levels are highest and how they change throughout the day. The loudest areas are typically around busy roads and dense neighborhoods. The red zones are where noise levels exceed 65 decibels, well above what the World Health Organization recommends. Joel Mohanguzi knows the problem too well. He moved house because his neighborhood was so noisy, even online meetings were a struggle.
5: Always having to re-echo yourself to make your point clear in these meetings. So, and also even when it's time to sleep, you had to wait until about like 11 p.m. to be able to rest.
3: Noise is more than just sound. It is sound we don't want. In a city like Kampala, many people see noise as part of daily life, something you just have to put up with. Research, however, shows that noise can be harmful. It affects how children learn, and it is linked to stress, anxiety, and sleep disruption. Over time, it can contribute to hearing loss.
6: We are in a noisy city, and this affects

0: as you know, by the time even you go back home, when if you're even feeling a headache.
1: Chronic high noise levels can lead to high blood pressure and heart disease. Kampala's health department is working to raise awareness.
2: People who are emitting the noise, they don't know that they affect

0: delayed my recovery process.
1: This afternoon, Muhanguzi is monitoring a sensor next to the National Hospital where Justine was a patient. Here too, the data shows high noise levels driven by traffic, street activity, and loud advertising. Even street preachers add to the soundscape.
2: Having that constant noise exposure from traffic could affect even how the patients take on the treatment while at the hospital.
1: Sarah Zaluango heads the public health department at the Kampala Capital City Authority. She says that mapping environmental noise has provided her public health department with scientific evidence to prioritize the issue within the city's sustainability agenda.
3: Data helps us a lot because you get to know who is going beyond the permissible level, who needs to be fined, who needs to be closed, and who needs real monitoring. So when you have the evidence of data, you can even prosecute.
1: And it is not just humans who are affected. Noise can also disrupt wildlife, including birds and bats. Zoologist Robert Chitio has spent decades studying bats, and he knows how important they are for city dwellers too.
4: Every night, a single bat, a single insect-eating bat, can eat up to 100 mosquitoes. That is a service we don't think about. If we care to think about it, insect-eating bats are an ally in the control of malaria.
1: Despite years of progress, in Uganda and across Africa, malaria infections are rising again. That is why raising awareness about noise pollution is not only beneficial for our mental health, but it can be a matter of life and death. Without bats, mosquito populations can grow even further, increasing the risk of disease. Aware of what is at stake, lately city authorities have been carrying out operations targeting places causing excessive noise pollution. And Joel Muhanguzi is doing his part. He's now helping people use this same data to understand their own acoustic environments.
2: This data is publicly accessed. We have a dashboard where they can interact with it. It can help them also to make decisions on where they would like to settle.
1: Anyone can explore noise levels across the city, sometimes finding striking differences between neighboring streets.
2: What is the noise around where I am, and what is causing it? What is the predominant cause? Could it be my activity?
1: Awareness of noise pollution can shape everyday choices. Just as people think about the carbon footprint of how they travel, noise is becoming part of that conversation too. A quieter option, like a bicycle, or the convenience of a noisy motorbike, noise has consequences. It can trigger a headache or push entire species out of their habitat. In a city that never really sleeps, the question is no longer just how loud it is, but how much noise we are prepared to live with.
5: What surprised me most in reporting this story was the magnitude of the impact of noise pollution. It had never crossed my mind that excessive noise could actually trigger someone's heart attack. But also, malaria, the world's deadliest disease, can be linked to noise pollution and disturbance of ecosystems. This told me that noise is not just a nuisance. It has far-reaching consequences to us and the environment.
6: Lagos isn't just too loud. It often rains heavily, and that means flooding. And it's often way, way too hot. Now, green spaces like this one are shady and cool, but not everyone has access to a park, so some people suffer more than others. That's why urban planners are looking into ways to make cities more climate-proof for everyone and not just the fortunate few.
7: Look at this park, right in the heart of Singapore. Beautiful, right? 20 years ago, the river here looked like this. Freeing it up has not just made this area prettier, it also helps

0: save lives. That's because floods and heat waves are becoming a lot more common. This is an especially big problem for cities, where more than half of the world's population lives. How Singapore and other cities will adapt will make the difference between living with chronic risks for life and health, or just occasional discomfort. So let's look at what some of the biggest cities around the world are getting right, and what others can learn from it. Look at these bubbles. Each of them represents one of the 50 biggest cities in Europe. The bigger the bubble, the more people live here. Now, let's sort these cities by how vulnerable they are to the effects of climate change, like heat, cold, floods, or storms. Out of these cities, Copenhagen has the least to fear from climate change. It's rich and in relatively temperate northern Europe, so any risks they face can be easily taken care of. Cities like war-torn Kiev or Rome with their hot summers look a little bit different already. But compared to some other parts of the world, they're still in a pretty good position. The most vulnerable cities tend to be in the global south. Lagos, Nigeria's biggest city, for instance, is all the way over here. Or Port-au-Prince on the coast of Haiti, here. And some of the biggest cities in the world, like Delhi or Mumbai in India, are among the most vulnerable to climate change. One issue is that these cities are growing really fast. Lower-income people in Central and South Asia, for example, are being hit particularly hard by heat waves, according to experts from the IPCC. For richer people, things are a lot more comfortable. Things like air conditioning, stable houses, reliable transport, or indoor work make any crisis more bearable. So what should cities do to adapt? Shruti Narayan works with cities around the world who have the same question.
1: You cannot have a single starting point. It has to be a two-pronged effort.
0: The first prong, short-term reactions.
1: You need to prepare your city immediately with quick measures to ensuring that your people are safe and secure.
0: Delhi, for instance, has been struggling to get heat warnings across to those most affected. So people have come up with new ideas. WhatsApp groups and physical warning signs like these are available for some of the many informal workers in Delhi's outdoor markets and waste segregation centers, thanks to the work of Greenpeace India, workers' unions, and the India Meteorological Department. Bangladesh has long used these methods to warn people about floods, too. Countries around the world are catching on, improving their data and warning systems so they can spring into action in time. Once people know there is an issue, they need to be able to get help.
1: You need to be having adequate shelters. Your healthcare systems need to be mobilized with your emergency services. So you're aware of kind of how do you move these people? How do you protect them, provide them food, provide them water, and keep them safe?
0: This museum in Madrid, for instance, becomes a climate shelter during the city's hotter and hotter summers, with free entry, free water, and crucially, free air conditioning. Cities around the world are catching on to this idea too. In this year's climate action questionnaire by the nonprofit CDP, 21 cities said they're offering public shelters, particularly during heat waves. And a lot of initiatives are organized privately as well, like here in Chennai, where companies and advocates have organized restrooms with water, toilets, and air conditioning for the city's many delivery workers. And then there are long-term adaptations. This is anything that is going to make future floods and heat waves easier to deal with. Remember Bishan Ang Mo Kio Park in Singapore, where they freed the riverbank? They did the same in Munich in the 2000s, and in Madrid, and in Toronto. When it rains, open riverbanks like these absorb water much better, letting the water flow and drain into the soil without endangering the surrounding city. Here's Bishan Park during heavy rain, working exactly as intended. Many of these types of so-called nature-based solutions can help against both heat and floods. Planting trees, building parks, greening roofs and buildings, all of these cool down hot city centers and help absorb water during storms. In 2024, more than half of big cities reported similar types of green infrastructure projects, like here in Chennai, Amman, Mexico City, or in Bangkok. There's a lot to be done beyond greening cities as well. Safe drinking water, better drainage, safer housing, even better transport to help people get to safety. Expanding basic services like these makes everyday life better and can help protect people.

0: shelter during heat and floods. As cities are building and upgrading their infrastructure, they can opt for materials that better deal with weather extremes. Some cities have been experimenting with porous pavements that can absorb water better. Phoenix, in the United States, has been spraying their pavement with light paint to keep it cooler in the heat. The same works for roofs. In Los Angeles, every new or renovated building now has to be made with heat-resistant materials. Cities around the world are reporting similar measures. Some adaptations can be expensive, but others can be quite easy and cheap. Those tin roofs that make heat waves almost unbearable, even just painting them white can help, like they're doing here in Ahmedabad. Today, most major cities around the world have concrete plans for adapting to climate change, which is a good starting point. Because remember the report showing that lower-income people are much more affected by climate risks? The same report also said that if cities did the things they say they're planning to do, things would get a lot better. In some regions, like in Africa, doing not only what is currently planned, but also everything that could be done, would even mean that both rich and poor people would only experience occasional discomfort instead of serious chronic risks from heat waves.
1: I believe that we can do it. You know, we can make our cities livable if we are able to take urgent action now together.
2: Honestly, our next report is about a topic I always thought was a women's issue, but actually it affects everyone. It's time we all give it some thought, as our reporter here in Lagos did.
3: Where is the most unusual place you've ever dumped a sanitary pad?
4: The toilet.
3: The trash.
5: Dustbin, of course.
6: Sokowi.
7: Make a new like Ghana.
3: In Nigeria, only about half of sanitary products end up here. After use, most people just wrap their sanitary pads and throw them away. But away isn't away. They take hundreds of years to decompose. These pads are up to 90% plastic, depending on the brand. And the rest? Pads are either flushed down the toilet, where they clog drains and block water flow, or they're burnt, which releases toxic chemicals into the air, which adds to pollution. Every year, disposable menstrual products generate an estimate of 5.5 kg of waste per user in Nigeria. And in a city like Lagos, where waste management is already under pressure, this kind of waste adds to an existing problem. So, do you know other sustainable options?
8: Now that's a delicate question, but do let us know. When we have a drink, we really think that this was made from sand. It's actually the second most used resource in the world after water. But it's not just sand. It must be rich in silica. Now, the sand is mixed with soda ash and limestone, then heated in a furnace of around 1,500 degrees Celsius until it melts into a glowy liquid. Now, that's hotter than a volcano. That liquid glass is shaped, blown, or molded into bottles and then slowly cooled to make it strong. So, producing a single-stranded bottle uses roughly the same energy that could power an electric bulb for several hours. With that amount of material and energy, it would be a pity to just throw it all away. So, what if this bottle could have a second life?
9: Yupipila means green here in northeastern Mozambique. And these three people are already turning that sentiment into reality, building with what others throw away. Fernanda, Jose, and Abiba. I can say that things changed for me when I became part of this project, and my life has really blossomed. It keeps growing with each passing day. Before, what we're growing here were piles of empty bottles, glass and plastic. In the Cabo Delgado province, bottles are often simply dumped. Recycling is limited here. And jobs are few and far between too. But NGO Hakuna Matata wants to change that.
10: And when I leave here, I will implement what I have learned and be able to buy what I need.
9: The young people, aged 18 to 35, use bottles as construction materials for an innovation and training centre. It's learning on the job.
10: These training programs are aimed at young people, and they are also focused on the environment. So we provide young people with training in green technologies.
9: Bamboo instead of wood, plastic bottles with compacted earth instead of bricks, and earth instead of cement. They build with what they have. Even old tyres are recycled. These can reinforce the structure of the walls and add a distinctive look. The materials also keep the buildings cool, acting as natural insulation. I can teach these skills to my friends, colleagues, and to people in my community. I can teach them how to build a wall of bottles. And they haven't just built a wall, they've also built a toilet and a new community hub. And there's more in the pipeline. These young people are not just creating buildings, they're also building a future for themselves.
10: These same young people are also supported at some point through business initiatives, all of which are focused on the environment.
9: I also know how to make zero-carbon bricks, and I can build them with my own hands and show the community that I'm capable, too. Yopipila, the Emakua word for green. Green for the environment and for the bright future they're building here.
2: I wonder what living behind walls made from bottles feels like. It's not the only way to build sustainably. In South Africa, companies are trying to get away from this and experimenting with alternatives on a larger scale.
4: This villa near Cape Town looks like a dream home. Hard to believe that hidden within the walls and floors are tons of trash from plastic, old textiles and glass, replacing some of the carbon-intensive cement. But first, to a natural material, biomass. Invasive trees in South Africa are also being turned into cement substitutes. Species like black wattle and eucalyptus consume far more water than native species. So it solves two problems at once. The shredded wood is used to make bricks that consist of about 70% biomass, and so require a much smaller amount of cement.
5: With conventional bricks, you're using sand and stone as a matrix. Here we're using the biomass, which contains carbon, which gets locked away in the structure. And that carbon in the biomass is enough to offset the amount of carbon produced in the manufacture of the cement that we use.
4: Ilan's Kloof, a small village mostly made up of low-income housing, is the site of a non-Crete pilot project. For single mother Lizanne Ranson, making eco bricks is much more than just a job.
6: What I think is really, really good is the fact that I made it with my own hands, and I could do it again. I would be so proud to be able to build my own house with this material that I have now learned to make.
4: The bricks are structurally almost identical to normal bricks in their usage and load capacity. And despite being made primarily of locally sourced plant material, they have passed major industry fire tests. Hundreds of climate-friendly bricks have been made here on site to build a childcare center in Elon's Kloof. It's a small project, but a promising example of how to build an affordable green home. Change is overdue in the construction industry. Nearly 8% of global CO2 emissions come from cement production, the main component of concrete. This company's product takes a different approach to locking away carbon by taking plastic waste and shredding it to produce an aggregate for their alternate building material. From misprinted food containers to old bank cards, textiles, and marine trash destined for landfills, in 2025, Zero Crete transformed over 700 tons of plastics. The result? An alternative concrete with a fraction of the usual emissions.
7: Hi.
4: It's shaped into high-end building materials like bricks, tiles, modules, and decorative products. The company's founder says the biggest challenge is changing mindsets.
7: If we can do that and take the trash to treasure, to something higher, to add value to that, and that is what we try to do.
4: This house near Cape Town is the company's flagship project, built entirely from Zerocrete materials, from the foundation and walls to the stairs and pool. The manufacturer claims through the process, over 85 tons of waste were diverted from landfill. While promising, investigation is needed into possible long-term impacts such as leaching of microplastics. One thing the pilot project shows, it's worth trying out unconventional ideas to reduce the industry's carbon footprint.
8: You know what? Biomass building materials also absorb sound better and keep homes cooler. That makes life a little less loud and a bit less hot. Now, that's it for today's show. If there's anything you want to share with us, write to echo@dw.com.
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0: perfect together? Who's in charge? The logic of the many.
1: There's a genuine emergent intelligence at the level of the collective that doesn't exist at the level of the individual.
0: And each species has their own way of doing things.
2: Bees, ants, birds, and bats.
0: What can we learn from them?
1: This has really been a revolution.
3: Coming up. It has been a staple in Indian households for thousands of years. The matka. The clay pot offers an eco-friendly way to keep water cool, especially during heat waves. Architects in Delhi are now taking the concept a step further. Eco India. In 90 minutes.

0: This is DW News, our top stories. US President Donald Trump earned over $1 billion in 2025 from his cryptocurrency businesses. The information was released as part of the president's mandatory financial report. He also earned hundreds of millions from other sources, including his golf clubs, Mar-a-Lago Resort, and Trump merchandise. The White House has denied any conflict of interest and says his businesses have been placed in a trust managed by his sons. The US Supreme Court has rejected Donald Trump's attempt to end birthright citizenship. The 6-3 decision means children born to undocumented migrants in the US will still automatically be Americans. Trump wanted to deny citizenship to children of parents in the US illegally or on temporary visas. The court also upheld state laws prohibiting transgender athletes from competing on female school and college sports teams. A group of ultra-conservative Catholics known as the Society of St. Pius X has convened in Switzerland to ordain their own bishops. The SSPX opposes any liberalisation of the church and has a following in the US, as well as in France and Argentina. Pope Leo attempted to dissuade the group from ordaining its own bishops, calling the act a sin of extreme gravity.
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2: DW.
4: In your feed now.

0: A flock of starlings in the sky is a system that offers advantages for each individual bird.
1: A predator detected by part of the group causes a wave of turning, a sort of ripple through the group that allows individuals that don't even see the predator to move away from the threat.
0: Seemingly solitary individuals benefit from the group. Vultures and paragliders alike depend on others.
2: If you fly with a group, you should be able to fly more efficiently and take higher risks.
0: More safety, better solutions. Does swarm logic also apply to society?
3: Swarm intelligence is basically a different way of thinking. The goal is to move away from control toward coordination.
0: What happens when a factory is organized like an animal swarm?
4: In experiments, we have seen performance increase significantly with swarm intelligence.

0: intelligence. Production can be up to 3 times faster.
1: How much of today's world is based on swarm intelligence?
2: Almost everything we have achieved, from finding shelter, building roads, economics, culture. This camera that is now recording us, all of that is a product of a series of really good, correct collective decisions.
1: Can humans learn from collective intelligence?
3: We can certainly learn from animals, because many of the animals that we study, they have evolved to live and coordinate behavior at very large scales, thousands, tens of thousands, even millions of individuals. Now, humans haven't.
1: In swarms, information circulates. No one individual knows everything, not even bees.
4: It is absolutely essential that unverified information is not passed on. Bees have known this for millions of years. Now think about social media and what it has done to humanity. There we are not seeing swarm intelligence. We are seeing swarm stupidity on a massive scale, because information is simply copied and shared without verification.

0: A swarm is a perfectly organized system, at least in the animal world. No single individual is responsible for everyone else. Information triggers a chain of reactions that makes the swarm smarter and more resilient as a whole. Scientists have long debated whether humans are a foolish herd or an intelligent collective. In 1906, British naturalist Francis Galton, a cousin of Charles Darwin and the founder of the pseudoscientific theory of eugenics, set out to prove what he called the stupidity of the masses. At a cattle market, 800 visitors were asked to estimate the weight of a bull. Almost no one guessed correctly. Some thought the bull was far too heavy, others thought it was too light. But the average of all the guesses came remarkably close to the animal's actual weight. To this day, the experiment is considered evidence of the wisdom of collective intelligence.
1: People are judging independently. When they're somehow acquainted with the problem, they see the ox is right there. So they're likely to be somewhere in the ballpark. This is not a completely unknown thing to them. Many problems are not like that. And this is why this whole idea of collective intelligence, well, it's an attractive term, it's a little bit deceiving. Everything is really about adaptation. It's about a group recognizing in which situation they are. We all know people who score high on IQ tests, these conventional IQ tests, but then you ask them to make a sandwich or to organize a trip, you know, for their children, and they are useless. So everything is about being able to adapt to problems people are facing.
0: Psychologist Mirta Galesic studies how human groups function at the Complexity Science Hub in Vienna. Her work draws on large data sets, including information from social media, movement tracking, and records of parliamentary decisions.
1: Until recently, it has been very difficult to actually measure collective behavior. The many beliefs of a collective, the ways collective make decisions. Of course, experimenting is almost impossible, but therefore you need a lot of data. But now this is possible. And also scientists are now more communicating across disciplines than ever before. So this institute is one example. There's so many people coming together to study this beast of human collective.
0: Vultures spend most of their time gliding, allowing them to cover vast distances. Hannah Williams is investigating if and how vultures fly as a group. To find out, she works with paragliders.
2: When I went camping in COVID, you can see paragliders were out during COVID. They've got no interaction with anybody else, so they can fly.

0: And that's when I started looking at them and thinking, like, they're doing what the birds are doing. I can predict where they're moving next. And so if they're doing what the birds are doing, let's study them. And then I happened to know some people and they got me into the sport. And now I've learned to paraglide as well. It's terrifying, but really awesome for data and understanding the air. Yeah.
1: Although these birds may appear to be loners, they move through the landscape as a group and benefit from one another. Williams describes this formation as a swarm.
2: That comes from a place where I see data on a big screen where you can zoom out of context and you see many, many dots in the sky that look linked. But if you stand on the ground and look up, you probably won't see a swarm. You'd see a few individuals, but they can see for kilometres, these individuals. So they have a much bigger context to their space use and swarm than we can see from the ground. Mm-hmm. So, yeah, they're very comparable, but from a different context.
1: In Argentina, Williams has also studied the flight behaviour of the Andean condor. The world's largest flying bird often glides for hours at a time.
0: They're super efficient. It's amazing. They can flap very, very little and then use the airways to fly a great distance. And they can fly 100 kilometres a day without flapping their wings. And then you'd scale that up and it's hundreds of kilometres over a certain time period. We're watching birds go up and down the Andes several times within a year. It's amazing.
1: Along mountain ranges, rising air currents create thermals, columns of air that lift both birds and paragliders back into the sky.
2: They have a similar movement efficiency or a movement capacity. So a paraglider has no engine. It means that they're completely reliant on the air flows to be able to travel, and they're using updrafts to be able to travel. A condor is limited, really, to be able to use the same updrafts. It can flap its wings to fly, and you'll have seen many pigeons flapping, but that's very, very costly for a big animal. So the bigger the animal, the more like a paraglider or something without a motor. So I use the paraglider because I want to get inside the head of a bird, and by wanting to look at the eyes and where they're examining, it's very, very hard to do that in the wild with a large bird. So we do that with paragliders, given their similarity.
1: For this research, Williams is working with the British National Paragliding Team.
0: Show me what you're seeing, but it needs to be relative to your movements. And so this tag is giving me the movements of your head. And with the tag that's in your equipment, the two compare to each other. Tell me what your body and your head are doing. So that's going to give me this movement as well as your direction. Piece it together in the computer with everybody else's helmets, and I know who you're looking at and what the others were doing when you looked at them. And that's going to record the whole time you're flying.
1: During cross-country competitions, pilots can fly distances of up to 60 miles without stopping. Altitude and speed vary depending on weather conditions and the strategic decisions of the competitors. For pilots, close observation is critical. As soon as one pilot finds the perfect thermal, it becomes visible and valuable information for everyone else.
0: This is the way we think that they are using social information, is we can see it in their risk-taking, in their glides. If you take a bigger risk, a greater risk, then you can increase your flight speeds, but you will hit the ground quickly if you don't get things right in your decision. So if you fly at a high speed, you have a really steep glide angle, and that will mean you're going to hit the ground unless you've got some information that tells you otherwise. Because we see that there is an increase in speed in the glide when they're flying towards where other individuals are, it indicates to us that they're using that information for a benefit. Overall, that will have a big consequence for movement performance. If you fly with a group, you should be able to fly more efficiently and take higher risks.
1: Humans are social beings. We live together in many different forms. Families, among friends, in the workplace, or as citizens of a nation. To navigate these communities, humans have developed an awareness of their surroundings, a kind of social sense.
3: One is that people are really attuned to their immediate social environment. They approximately know who is around them. They will know approximately, you know, who earns what, who has what education, but also including who has what kind of broad values. Are they politically leaning this way or that way, or are they religious or not? People know these things. And that's important because we are constantly always evaluating our social environments in search for friends, to be wary of people who could do us harms. And so we do have this very fine social sense.
4: Is that a mask?
1: That social sense can also be used in election forecasting. The 2016 US presidential elections demonstrated that traditional models can fail. Almost no one believed Donald Trump had a realistic chance of winning. Mirta Galesic analyzed elections in several countries, including multiple US elections. To make more accurate predictions, she believes researchers need to tap into people's social sense. In practical terms, that means don't ask people whom they plan to vote for. Ask about their friends instead.
3: But there is an additional reason, and that is that our friends define us. So in situations where a person themselves are not yet decided about who to vote for, but they say, oh, most of my friends are going to vote for this person, it is likely that in a month or two, when the elections come, this person will also become similar to their friends. So that's kind of, you're kind of looking the crystal ball of yourself by reporting your friends today.
1: So if people tend to behave much like their friends, what distinguishes us from the swarms we see in the animal kingdom?
5: When we look at the greater complexity of humans, such as our ability to exchange information using language, this is something that we don't find in the animal world. Humans have this unique ability, and of course we have invented technologies that allow us to communicate near instantaneously over the entire planet, which is absolutely remarkable. But remember, we haven't evolved to have this type of information capability.
1: Biologist Ian Cousin is considered one of the pioneers of collective animal behavior. At the Center for the Advanced Study of Collective Behavior at the University of Konstanz, researchers use cutting-edge technology to study the behavior of swarming animals and the way they perceive their environment.
5: The more we learn about animal sensing, the more amazing it is. You know, they can sense magnetic fields, they can sense odors in ways that we can't sense. They have extra cells in their eyes that allow them to see in a different way to humans as well. So these are really the frontiers of our understanding. So we're moving away from these sort of old particle models, almost like physical particles interacting with each other, really to consider the sensing and the complexity of cognition that's required to make sense of the world.
6: We're now inside the imaging hangar. This is the largest experimental space we have here in Konstanz. Mounted on the ceiling, you can see more than 40 cameras specifically designed to track animals. This is the arena where the ants move around and search for food. The panoramic image surrounding the arena was taken just 100 meters from here, near St. Katharina. We tried to create a natural visual environment for the ants.
1: Ants are among the most complex social insects. Their antennae play a key role, allowing them to detect odors and chemical signals and communicate with one another. In this experiment, researchers are trying to determine how important vision is for this particular ant species.
5: We can now embed animals like fish or locusts into immersive volumetric virtual realities. So we're projecting the world, but from their perspective, it looks 3D. So, you know, we can't put glasses on these animals that, you know, humans do, but we can immerse them nonetheless in completely three-dimensional volumetric environments. And this has really been a revolution.
6: This is our virtual reality room. Here we conduct experiments using virtual reality setups, and we also develop our own VR setups for insects. The ants you saw earlier in the hangar are brought in here afterward.
1: Using a microscope, researchers attach a tiny rod to the ant's back to keep the insect still during the procedure. It's cooled beforehand, placing it into a completely harmless, sleep-like state.
6: These are small styrofoam balls that function like treadmills for the ants. They rest on a cushion of air, and once I turn on the airflow, the balls float without friction, allowing the ants to walk on them. When we start the experiment, the ants see a reconstruction of the hangar we were just in. They are now placed at the center of this virtual world and perceive it exactly as if they were actually there.
1: So you can test whether they behave the same way here?
6: In the real world, the ants have already learned how to find their way home. The question is whether this visual information alone is enough for them to relocate their nest. If it is, then we can manipulate specific elements of the virtual environment and identify exactly which visual cues the ants use to navigate back home.
1: After the experiment, once the glue has dried, the rod eventually detaches on its own and the ant returns unharmed to its nest. In this particular setup, researchers can observe large swarms and analyze the behavior of every individual animal. When scientists studied a massive swarm of locusts, they made a surprising discovery.
5: And initially we thought, well, they must be exchanging information very much like fish schools and bird flocks. But we found that's not the case at all. In actual fact, these little individuals are really trying to survive in a harsh environment. They run out of food. And sort of counterintuitively, when they run out of food, they gather together and they all start marching together. But one of the driving factors is cannibalism. Each individual is trying to eat those ahead and trying to avoid being eaten by those approaching from behind. The outcome looks like it's cooperative. It's coordinated, but it's far from cooperative. It's a sort of selfish, sort of cannibalistic horde. Everyone trying to eat those ahead and avoid being eaten by those behind. And so we have to be very careful when we think of what drives coordinated behavior, and it's not always cooperation.
1: In the shallow waters off the Maldives, black-tipped reef sharks are hunting through a school of fish.
5: I mean, a few years ago, I realized that I always show these beautiful videos of schooling fish and predators attacking these schools in my talks. And I thought to myself, wow, no one's actually studied this. Like, no one ever has studied this. And now we have the technology that allows us to fly drones with really high-resolution cameras above these fish schools and to use AI to track the movement both of the predators, in our case sharks, hunting the schooling fish. And so initially I was thinking, well, the schooling is going to be the really interesting collective part. But of course, you know, what a surprise it was to discover that the sharks themselves are also coordinating their behavior.
6: Here you can see white dots on the shark. These are tracking points automatically detected by the computer. Thanks to them, we can analyze exactly how the sharks swim, how fast they move their tails, and how their behavior changes when they are inside the school compared to when they are outside of it.
1: The sharks are juveniles, most likely practicing how to hunt. For the fish, the school provides ideal protection. If even a single fish senses danger, the entire group reacts immediately.
5: This allows the group itself to collectively sense way beyond the capabilities of the individual. And so we've shown schooling fish, for example, each individual is not aware of these long-range gradients, but they've evolved

0: to have social interactions and to change their local behaviors to allow the group to sense this. So there's a genuine emergent intelligence at the level of the collective that doesn't exist at the level of the individual. And that's what's so surprising. We all think of the brain as being where information is processed, but here we almost have a meta-brain, this invisible connection among all of these individuals, allowing them to achieve greater intelligence. And this holds from schooling fish to flocking birds, and potentially even humans have this type of collective intelligence as well.
1: Collectives are capable of remarkable things, but they are also vulnerable. In an age of constant communication and global connectivity, it is crucial to know whose voices are heard and whose are not.
2: Groups across our human history, across different timescales, groups of different sizes, were all somehow, given their current constraints and problems they were facing, they managed to make reasonably good solutions that brought us where we are. Then the problem is that, unfortunately, there are always, in collectives, there is this additional factor of manipulation. So there are people who have, or organizations that have special interest that make it more difficult for experts to be recognized and appreciated.
1: In the United States, the president is drastically scaling back climate research. Funding is being cut. Researchers are being dismissed and institutes are being shut down.
3: It's the greatest con job ever perpetrated on the world, in my opinion. Climate change, no matter what happens, you're involved in that. No more global warming, no more global cooling. All of these predictions made by the United Nations and many others, often for bad reasons, were wrong. They were made by stupid people that have cost their country's fortunes and given those same countries no chance for success. If you don't get away from this green scam, your country is going to fail.
2: We are exposing as traitors people who are speaking, who are saying something else. And this way we are losing basically access to valuable expertise about things from technology to climate change to medicine. Oftentimes, experts such as climate scientists or epidemiologists or social scientists warning about misinformation or the dangers of AI, they stand in the way of very powerful interests. And so these interests will are often calling these experts fakes, or they hate us all, they're haters of our group, don't listen to these experts. And so this deceives the collective.
1: One collective that's immune to this kind of misinformation is the bee colony.
4: It is absolutely essential that unverified information is not passed on. Bees have known this for millions of years. One bee flies out, finds a food source, returns and tells one or two other bees, there's good food over there. But those bees would never simply pass that information along. They do not immediately start dancing and saying, I heard there's good food over there. The first thing they do is fly there themselves and verify it. Is there really good food? If true, they return and inform one or two more bees. And those bees also verify it themselves before passing it on. In other words, information is only shared that has been successfully confirmed. Now, think about social media and what it has done to humanity. There we are not seeing swarm intelligence. We are seeing swarm stupidity on a massive scale, because information is simply copied and shared without verification.
1: Biologist Thomas Schmickle founded and leads the Artificial Life Lab at the University of Graz. There, researchers use cutting-edge technology to study the logic of swarms. This is Robo Royale, an autonomous robot equipped with a camera. Around the clock, it follows and films the queen bee inside a hive. The red light is invisible to bees.
4: Observation hives based on the same principle as this one have existed for a very long time. Even in ancient Rome, people likely built beehives out of extremely thin bone panels that allowed them to glimpse what was happening inside.

0: Later in the 18th century, around 1730 in France, honeybee research really began to emerge as a scientific discipline, using glass observation hives. Many people spent countless hours sitting in front of those hives, trying to understand what was happening inside. But in some respects, humans are not particularly well suited for this kind of observation. It is fascinating to look inside for a while, but remaining focused for hours and trying to take in everything at once quickly pushes us to our limits.
1: The robot's recordings are stored and later analyzed using artificial intelligence.
0: Here you can see a live view from the system. At the moment, the queen is interacting with another worker bee. We may soon see a feeding event. You can also clearly see the queen's retinue forming around her. These are worker bees that position themselves around the queen, feed her, groom her, and clean her. They also absorb her pheromones and distribute them throughout the colony so that all worker bees know the queen is present. All of this can also be analyzed automatically. Here, for example, you can see a video of the system identifying how many bees are currently part of the queen's retinue, counting them and evaluating those patterns over the course of an entire season.
1: The queen bee has a small marker on her back, allowing the robot camera to recognize and follow her.
0: Historically, people always believed the queen dominated everything. And that is why she is called the queen. For centuries, even millennia, people assumed she controlled the entire hive. Then came a period when people believed everything was grassroots and bottom-up, decentralized. At that point, they said, actually, the queen bee is just an egg-laying machine controlled by the collective. Suddenly, there was nothing regal left about her. The idea became that she was simply an egg-laying machine. Protein goes in the front, eggs come out the back. You can see quite clearly how she extends her proboscis. All these interactions involving the antennae are incredibly fascinating. We also know that with bees, either their left or right antennae is dominant. The antennae are used differently. It is not symmetrical. There is a lateral specialization.
1: There's a left and a right?
0: Exactly.
2: A
0: bee colony is organized in a complex way. Part of its regulation is indeed bottom-up and decentralized. Everything said about that was correct. But there is also top-down regulation coming from the queen. For example, she suppresses other bees from laying fertilized eggs or developing into queens themselves. The queen plays a central role because she produces large amounts of chemical signals. These are spread throughout the hive by worker bees that groom and liquor. The signals then influence the behavior of the workers and shape these processes. That closes the loop between top-down regulation and bottom-up regulation. The result is an extraordinarily complex regulatory system that even today we do not fully understand.
1: Grassroots democracy or authoritarian control? Which system produces better outcomes for humans?
3: Some problems are very simple or require very fast action. Then it is good to be connected. Then even the brightest experts, if something needs to be solved now, this moment, we need to do anything. It doesn't have to be the optimal solution, just something. Then it's good to be connected. Often it's good to be hierarchically arranged, to have a strong leader, no matter if the leader is the smartest. If another group is in front of the door and we need to defend ourselves, if pandemic strikes, we need to do something tomorrow, then we need to do, then a different, like more tightly connected network structure is better.
1: So when can society benefit from collective intelligence? How should a group be structured to arrive at innovative solutions?
3: And so really, there is not one holy grail. You need to recognize when the problem is complex, then, let's invite people from all over the place, of many different opinions, let's discuss and deliberate. And this is the knowledge that we kind of sometimes intuit, but not really have.

yet. We didn't internalize this as a collective, and this is something that we are studying now. But I'm hoping that I know that we are developing basically a toolkit, so we will know better as collectives to recognize where we are and how we need.

0: This is rauch, das beruhigt.
1: This is smoke. It calms the bees. There's an evolutionary reason for that. To bees, smoke signals fire. They begin preparing to leave the hive in case something nearby is burning.
2: Carniole and honeybees are considered especially gentle. Even so, they attack the black boom mike.
1: That is black and fuzzy. To the bees, that looks like an enemy, like a bear. You can see I'm wearing light-colored clothing. Anything dark, large, and fuzzy is more likely to trigger defensive behavior in bees, while lighter colors trigger less of a response. Bees do not perceive the environment the way humans do. Their vision is more like a grid or mosaic. Anything large, dark, and fuzzy can trigger an attack response.

0: Jutta Follmann is searching for honeycombs containing young bees, which she will then bring into the laboratory for research.
1: A bee is hatching here right now. I would select this comb.
2: There are several things that make young bees, what many people call baby bees, so interesting. First, they are ideal for experiments because they can't fly yet. That means we can place them in walking arenas and observe how they move. Second, they cannot regulate their own body temperature yet, so they depend on the surrounding temperature. That allows us to send them signals and observe how they respond. Young bees are the ones that prepare and clean the cells for the queen to lay eggs. The queen lays fresh eggs only in prepared cells, never in unprepared cells.
0: In this arena, researchers can expose the young bees to different signals, such as airflow or heat, and observe how they react. After the experiments, the bees are returned to a hive.
2: We discovered that baby bees use a very clever mechanism to identify the warmest spot among several options. They move randomly and adjust their behavior according to the local density of bees, how often they encounter one another, and how warm a location is. Through these simple mechanisms, they consistently managed to find the warmest spot available. We wanted to prove that this was really how it worked. That is difficult with bees, because they do what they want. So instead, we used a swarm of robots and programmed only this specific behavior into them. That way, we knew nothing else was influencing the outcome. We recreated the experiments and showed that the robot swarm can also locate the brightest or warmest spot in the arena.
0: The EPUC robots move randomly and stop when they encounter one another. The brighter the area, the longer they remain there. Over time, nearly all gather in the brightest spot.
2: All except one. That one is the outlier. It refuses to join the group. And that is actually a good thing. There should always be a few individuals that do not follow the crowd, because they may discover new options or new light sources.
0: Findings from collective intelligence research can also be applied to technology. Traffic flow, for example, could be improved if traffic lights reacted independently to current conditions rather than being centrally controlled. The principles of swarm behavior could also improve drone swarms searching for missing people in hard-to-reach areas. This factory produces microchips. Production is currently controlled centrally. In the future, however, the company hopes to switch to swarm intelligence.

0: Swarm intelligence systems contain agents that behave like natural swarms do, whether ants, bees, fish, or birds. They abide by shared environmental factors. That means each individual agent or ant makes its own decisions, depending on its environment and, in some cases, exchanges information with others. As a result, the collective as a whole achieves its objective.
1: This semiconductor factory operates under ultra-clean conditions. Employees must follow strict hygiene protocols.
2: This air is cleaner than on Austria's Großglockner mountain, and 20,000 times cleaner than in an operating room. Employees must wear special cleanroom clothing. They're not even allowed to wear jewelry. If you slide your finger across a ring, a few gold atoms can become loose, and that alone can destroy a chip.
1: The containers transport semiconductor wafers between machines. The sequence varies depending on the product. Some stations operate at full capacity while others wait for incoming material. Around 1,600 different products are being processed at once.
2: This is where the chips are manufactured. Producing a chip is a major challenge. We manufacture thousands of different products, all with very different production times. Some take 1 or 2 months, others up to 4 months to be completed.
0: In a traditional technical system, there is usually some central point that collects all the data, makes all the decisions, and instructs the machines what to do. In collective intelligence, that does not exist. Each individual agent makes its own decisions.
1: The goal is to move away from centralized control towards swarm-based principles. Melanie Schrantz of Lakeside Labs in Klagenfurt is researching how that could work in close cooperation with the company Infineon.
0: We have an entire library of different algorithms inspired by many kinds of systems. That includes bees, ants, birds, and bats. But also slime molds and hormone-based algorithms. It's a very broad field. We study all kinds of self-organizing algorithms, especially those based on swarm intelligence.
1: To explore these possibilities, researchers have created a digital twin of the production facility. The difference is that processes are no longer centrally controlled. Instead, the products behave more like individuals within a swarm.
0: It's not as simple as saying, let's take a few ants and bees and create an algorithm to optimize production. We study the biological model, create an abstract environment and simulation, and use these algorithms only as inspiration. We cannot simply copy nature one-to-one. An ant has completely different characteristics from a manufactured product. So this is really an engineering process in which we examine how the underlying principles of these algorithms can be adapted to model workflows and decision-making processes.
1: For now, the factory is still centrally controlled. It will likely take years before swarm intelligence can be fully implemented.
0: In experimental settings, we can achieve a very significant performance increase with swarm intelligence, meaning production can be up to 3 times faster.
1: If swarm logic can optimize production processes, could it also improve democracy, especially in a world that is constantly changing?
2: In reality, we often face complex problems today where nobody truly knows the optimal answer. We know parts of the solution or possible solutions, but by tomorrow, there may already be an innovation that completely changes everything.

0: Dirk Helbing is a complexity researcher at ETH Zurich, a university. He and his team are studying how collective intelligence could be used to strengthen society and make democracy more resilient and fair.
1: The problem is that we now live in a situation where a majority, typically a coalition, decides how resources are distributed, and this often leads to clientelism. In other words, many people end up receiving very little. Over time, they feel excluded and become dissatisfied. We therefore believe that democracy can and must be upgraded in a way that is more participatory.
0: This kind of participation model works in stages. First, ideas are collected, developed in a collaborative fashion, then finally voted on. Helbing believes that budget control is key to this kind of collective planning, a concept similar to participatory budgeting, which originated in the late 1980s. Thanks to digitalization, this idea has spread globally. Now ideas are assigned budgets, and voters can allocate a single budget across multiple projects.
1: The best solution is usually when there are many projects that complement each other, rather than one large project that consumes the entire budget. Under today's majority voting system, a single large project often absorbs most of the funding, leaving little for everything else. And then nobody is really satisfied.
2: I think we need much more of this, especially when it comes to children and young people, giving them a voice and enabling them to implement what they actually want to see in their city. We have no idea what the world would look like if children had a say and could co-decide just like adults.
3: I don't really say I'm a city kid or a country kid. I say I'm a Robbie kid because it's part of who I am and how I've been shaped, very connected to nature. It's been a really important place.
0: Robbie is a youth space for queer people located in Vienna. Easy and Hannah had long wished for a place like this.
3: The game is a bit tricky if you haven't heard of it before. You slap the Nazis, not the police. That's important.
2: And as we've seen, more and more of it is falling apart and basically being used as a storage room. We could paint the outside to make it look nicer, or create a small area inside where people can hang out or meet. Look how torn up everything already was. It was really...
3: We realized there was more rust than expected.
0: This renovation was made possible through the Participatory Children and Youth Million Initiative, in which the City of Vienna allocated 1 million euros for projects. All children and young people could submit their ideas.
3: The application itself wasn't actually that difficult. It was just uploading a photo. But it became clear early on that it wouldn't be just for us as young people, but more for the generation after us.
0: After submission, the projects were reviewed. The next step was planning how to carry

0: them out with the help of experts.
1: Also, ich fand schon ein
2: I found it a bit exhausting. I think it was just a lot for both of us because we were still in school full time and had to manage everything while also planning and thinking along with this project. But we both really liked having the opportunity to have a say and help decide. We were very happy that it could become our own space. As Robbie youth, who don't quite fit into any one group, creating a place of our own.
0: All children and young people in Vienna aged 5 to 20 could participate in the voting process, regardless of citizenship.
2: It was very easy, and you could vote for multiple projects. I think you could even distribute 1 million across different ideas. It was also really nice to see what others had submitted, different ideas from different age groups. There were even primary school kids sharing what they wanted, and it was interesting to see their interests and what they wanted to change. So I didn't just vote for our project, but also supported other ideas I thought were good. I think it's how our city looks. In the end, we all live here and participate in daily life in Vienna. Being able to decide what we want is very important for everyone. Give a voice to people who actually know from experience what they need and where support is needed.
3: Through things like this, it becomes easier to consider things that would otherwise be overlooked. The people who plan things might simply not think of them, and then something gets missed that later causes problems or inconvenience.
4: Collective intelligence can now be integrated into all processes. Good ideas can ultimately help shape the future of our cities and our world.
5: There really is no such thing, really, as individual intelligence. It's all kind of collective. And I think we, in certain Western society, we don't really appreciate this, the fact that, we're both special and also contributing to this greater good, potentially.
6: We're still focused on understanding the swarm intelligence of bees and building models from that. That is what complexity research is doing. And it's why we need autonomous robots to observe it, and artificial intelligence to recognize patterns and process the data. Because up to now, this has been largely misunderstood.
7: The
8: same way we can learn about how our collective body functions. We are still at the beginning. If we just manage to not start the Third World War very soon, I'm thinking that I'm convinced that we can come to that. We will know it, and then it will be like a collective health checklist.
0: One thing is clear: the logic of the many creates groups that are more resilient and more intelligent.

Almost 40% of people say that they don't consume any news content. The state has done everything to take full control of all the information space. They are controlling all the legacy media such as TV, radio, newspapers. They're only state media are allowed. And they also have very strict rules to control the internet space. People now understand that getting involved in politics, social activity, civic engagement is something dangerous. And for the sake of preserving their own sanity, their own lives, their families, their children,

0: trying not to engage in any kind of politics. We see a rising new trend, non-consumption of any type of news. People don't want to consume any news because they don't want to put themselves in danger. And we see that almost 40% of people say that they don't consume any news content. That's a huge number. Our media statistics shows that whenever something happens, people do reach out to the internet and they seek for credible news. So this is extremely important, even though you may not see huge numbers in your media metrics, you know, right now if you're a media outlet, but whenever something happens, you immediately see an increased interest to a particular subject. This is important to preserve the infrastructure and all the institutions that can still provide this information when time comes. So it's important to understand it's a marathon, that you're not there to achieve a sprint and very short result, you know, in a very short period of time. I believe it is super crucial and important to preserve journalism as a profession, because professional treatment of information is so important, not just for Belarus. It's a global challenge. It's a challenge that people in European countries are right now facing. How to preserve this information society that is based on facts and verified information rather than lots and billions of opinions and unverified, you know, fake news and disinformation. So it's a challenge not just for Belarus, and Belarus is only here a very small example of this. And I think the experience that exiled media have already gained from what they have experienced could also be an important source of information for European democracies to learn from. Because we have been in many ways where European states are only now starting to face, and we have some experience. So I think at this moment we can also teach certain things or transfer our knowledge and experience elsewhere.
1: It has been a staple in Indian households for thousands of years. The matka. The clay pot offers an eco-friendly way to keep water cool, especially during heat waves. Architects in Delhi are now taking the concept a step further. Eco India. In 30 minutes. She writes, she speaks, she creates images. Artificial intelligence is reshaping the creative industry. Assignments are declining, teams are shrinking, more jobs are disappearing. The major crisis hasn't arrived yet, but it's drawing closer. Made in Germany. In 90 minutes.

0: It starts with a moment witnessed, impossible to ignore. And suddenly, a story unfolds. We tell stories that take shape under pressure.
1: The only thing I have left is a VHS tape that my dad filmed for me.
0: Stories where saving lives means risking your own. We examine conflict from up close.
2: You can feel the planes overhead.
0: We watch words become power.
3: I went out alone to protest. It's Russia against Putin Day.
4: They imprisoned my child for his opinion.
0: And we witness the consequences of division.
5: Forgiveness for me was freedom.
0: Some voices divide the world. Our stories create connections.

As the United States gears up for a massive 250th birthday party later this week, President Trump has spared no expense to pretty up Washington, D.C.'s iconic national monument.

President Trump has spared no expense to pretty up Washington, D.C.'s iconic national monuments. But some of his renovation projects have been beset by problems, and critics say that their purpose is not to celebrate the city, but to glorify the president. And Russia grapples with a growing fuel crisis triggered by Ukrainian attacks on its energy infrastructure. I'm Sarah Kelly in Berlin. This is DW News.

0: And we start in the United States of America, where this year's 4th of July marks 250 years since the adaptation of the Declaration of Independence. The nation's capital has been gearing up for extravagant celebrations, and President Donald Trump has spent months and a lot of money scrubbing up the national monuments. But not everyone is happy about how he has put his own individual mark on them for the anniversary and beyond.
1: Is U.S. President Trump beautifying Washington or turning it into Trump Town? From day one of his second term, Trump has been putting his mark on the U.S. Capitol. His name, his face, his aesthetic in granite, gold, and oversized portraits. Even here, the Department of Justice, an institution that is traditionally independent from the presidency. It started with the White House, the Rose Garden paved over, the Oval Office filled with gilded decor, and I've been inside during previous administrations and the difference is striking. Then the entire East Wing came down for a new ballroom. According to a Washington Post investigation, the price tag has risen from $200 million to $600 million. And despite Trump's promise it'd be taxpayer-free, U.S. Democrats say the American people will end up footing half the bill. A similar story played out here at the Lincoln Memorial Reflecting Pool, one of the biggest newsmakers in D.C. these days. What the president introduced in April as a $1.5 million project

0: promise. The water turned green. It's filled with algae.
1: It's green, obviously. If you don't cure the algae problem, what does it matter what color it is underneath?
2: Well, look around. We've got a green reflecting pool. We've got a mess at the Kennedy Center. We've got all sorts of river projects that are incomplete.
0: Then there is Trump's plan to build a massive arch between the Lincoln Memorial and Arlington National Cemetery. Construction hasn't started yet because of congressional and legal hurdles, such as a lawsuit by Vietnam veterans who say it disrespects those buried at Arlington. Plenty of pushback, but not for every project. Some people told us they were happy that a local park and the fountains were restored.
1: I'm not a big fan of the president, but he has done some things, some good things in terms of beautifying the city, and I bike a lot, and I've ridden around to some of the fountains that have been restored, and they're actually pretty beautiful.
0: Let's zoom out of D.C. for a moment, because the president also has plans to put his name and face on national currency and documents, including passports, dollar bills, and gold coins. Critics say Donald Trump is blurring the line between national commemoration and personal branding. Others accuse him of vanity and behaving like an autocratic leader.
3: He's not a king, so he's a president, so it's not appropriate.
0: A federal judge ruled accordingly, ordering that Trump's name must be removed from Washington's famous Opera House. From the Kennedy Center and the new ballroom to Donald Trump's face decorating the Department of Justice, controversy surrounds the majority of the president's makeover.
4: And let's bring in political scientist Scott Lucas, who's joining us from University College Dublin. Scott, Washington's monuments traditionally commemorate the nation and its history rather than individual presidents while they are still in office. To what extent has Trump upended that tradition?
5: Oh, he's not only upended it, he has ripped it apart and he's stomped on it, almost symbolized by his destruction of part of the White House. This may be America's 250th birthday, but for Trump, this is an ego fest. Whether you talk about the planned White House ballroom, whether you talk about his attempt to put his name on the Kennedy Center for the Performing Arts, now blocked by a judge, whether you talk about the reflecting pool that doesn't reflect, whether you talk about the arch that's going to be bigger than the Arc de Triomphe, or even this morning, his AI image of a giant golden eagle on the White House balcony, there used to be a French phrase, I believe, called the state, it is me. America's 250th birthday, for Donald, it is him.
4: I mean, you know, we're talking about Trump here, but ultimately, this anniversary is about 250 years of American independence. How significant is this moment for the United States politically?
5: Well, it should be a celebration of America, which is a flawed country, but a country which has espoused values, which had, for many people, has enabled them to live lives, to progress, to build families, to build communities. I can remember in 1976, I'm that old, when despite the fact that we were coming out of Watergate, coming out of Vietnam, we were in the middle of what was called stagflation, inflation and unemployment at the same time, there still was a celebration which was about the community. It was about America. It wasn't Republican or Democrat, right or left. Now, in large part, to the man who's in the White House, this is a polarized America. So his celebrations for him will not be accepted by many Americans who question what he's doing, whereas the celebrations that many Americans partake at the local and state level will not be accepted by the Trumpists because they don't pay enough, well, what they would consider to be respect, a term I use with quotes, to the current man in the Oval Office.
4: And perhaps also interestingly, and just to put this into context, I mean, I think what you're articulating there is the acceleration of the strength of the American presidency. But this is something that has also been going on in past administrations and is not really terribly controversial and is indeed well documented. But just to follow up on my line of questioning about the U.S. Constitution and the strength of American democracy today, this is a document that was supposed to be adaptable, that was supposed to follow into modern times. But, you know, there are articles which, you know, still are quite controversial, which are debatable. I'm thinking, you know, for example, about the right to bear arms. Do you think that this is indeed the document that has adopted to modern times? How would you assess its success in that regard?
5: First of all, let me just talk quickly about that notion. Yeah, the power of the presidency has expanded. over the past century. We could talk about the power in the Franklin Roosevelt's administration with the New Deal,

0: and that sweeping domestic legislation, and that power then being compounded by World War II and what came after in terms of foreign policy. The difference between those times and now is that the power is being expanded not for the service of the American state or the American people. It's being expanded for personal use. Now, the American Constitution was meant specifically to prevent that and to be adaptable to it, and it has adapted to that. This document, ratified in 1789, still with those 25 amendments that are there, you know, has served us well. But I'll give you one example, a couple of examples. One is that the Constitution says that a president shall not profit from his office. It's called the Emoluments Clause. We have reports today, which I'm sure you're reporting on, that Donald Trump has made personally around $1.4 billion from cryptocurrency during his time in office. That is clearly a breach of the Constitution, but will he be held to account for it? I doubt it. We had a decision yesterday, which was a close-run thing, that the Constitution, a living document, provides for birthright citizenship under the 14th Amendment. But at least two of the judges that objected did so not on legal grounds, they did so on political grounds, that they thought it would lead to the United States being overrun. That's not the way this works. The Constitution is a document that is there, even if you find it politically inconvenient. But that brings us to the heart of the Trump project. What he and his inner circle find inconvenient is not to be observed, not to be upheld. That Constitution is to be set aside.
1: Scott Lucas, thank you so much for joining us to share that view and perspective on this anniversary. We appreciate it.
0: Thank you.
1: Let's head elsewhere. And for months now, Ukraine has been sending long-range drones and missiles to attack oil facilities deep inside Russia. In recent days, Ukraine claims to have carried out strikes on the large Ufa lubricant refinery in the Urals region. The near-daily attacks have created a fuel shortage inside of Russia, leading to rationing, long queues at filling stations, and record price increases, impacting Russians' daily lives.
2: What is happening to Russia? It's worse than in the Soviet Union. How much longer are we supposed to stay silent?
3: This young man is one of many Russians who are frustrated, angry, and increasingly alarmed by what's unfolding around them.
2: Across the country, drivers are waiting hours, sometimes more than a full day, just to fill up their tank. Russia's internet is flooded with videos showing kilometer-long queues at gas stations. A fuel crisis triggered in part by Ukrainian drone attacks is now being felt far beyond the battlefield. As refineries, fuel depots, and transport infrastructure come under repeated attack, fuel supplies are growing increasingly strained.
4: How are people supposed to live like this if they can't even fill up their cars and get around?
3: Many Russians are angry, but what comes next? Could frustration online turn into something more? Criticizing the Russian government, President Vladimir Putin, or the war in Ukraine carries serious risks in Russia. That makes it difficult to gauge the true mood of the country. So are the voices we hear online representative of the wider population? Political scientist Dmitry Oreshkin, based here in Riga, says,
5: I don't believe we are witnessing a genuine call for revolution. Rather, I think Russians are only now beginning to understand reality. Until now, Putin's war existed mainly on television. You sit at home and watch something happening elsewhere. Meanwhile, you still have your beer, your savings, your stable prices, but suddenly you begin to notice the changes, fuel lines, disruptions in food deliveries, rising prices, and you start thinking, this is not what I had imagined, Mr. Putin.
2: As Ukrainian drones strike deep inside Russia, the consequences are increasingly visible in daily life. Fuel is not only more expensive, but in some regions difficult to find. A problem President Vladimir Putin continues to downplay.
5: We are seeing a certain shortage, however, it's not critical.
2: And what does all this mean for the mood in the country? Until recently, many Russians accepted the Kremlin's narrative that Russia was defending itself against what Moscow calls NATO-backed aggression by Ukraine. Others simply tuned it out. That worked while the war came at little personal cost, says the Russian political scientist Dmitry Oreshkin.
5: But when people suddenly feel it in their own pocket, they stop liking it. They say they can't be right, they don't want it anymore.
2: Since

0: February 2022, prices in Russia have risen steadily. Food, housing and heating cost nearly 40% more between January 2022 and January 2026. Now fuel shortages in one of the world's largest energy producers and the resulting loss of personal mobility are driving anger online. Even Putin's approval ratings appear to be slipping, including in state-run polls. At the end of June, his approval rating stood at 69%, the lowest since the start of the war in 2022.
1: So how serious is this for the Russian leader, especially when state television still presents a very different reality from what people see in their daily lives and online?
2: What matters is that an empty fuel tank has begun to play the role once played by an empty refrigerator. The empty fuel tank matters now more than television. Putin is losing respect and credibility. He keeps telling obvious fairy tales, but they are not coming true. I don't think it threatens Putin's power today, but it does weaken his legitimacy. Russians are beginning to search for something else. So far, they have found nothing, because there is nothing else besides Putin.
0: For now, frustration is largely confined to social media, often expressed through dark humor. Use the pedals instead, one user jokes. Take a horse-drawn taxi, another suggests. Forget designer handbags, buy fuel canisters.
3: And let's bring in DW's Riga bureau chief, Yuri Rashetto, who filed that report. Yuri, your report paints this picture of growing frustration. Is this still primarily an economic story, or is it starting to become a political one?
1: Well, I think, Sarah, what we are seeing here is a level of economic pressure that could become political if it continues and gets even worse. And right now, all signs suggest it will get worse because Ukraine clearly intends to keep sending drones and targeting Russian infrastructure. As I said, if these attacks continue at the moment, at the current pace, this could turn into a political problem for the Kremlin. On the other hand, if Russia finds, let's say, an effective way to intercept these drones, then the situation may calm down somewhat. But at the moment, what we are seeing is that this fuel crisis over the past few weeks has probably done more visible damage inside Russia than all 20 European Union sanctions packages combined. People can actually see and feel the impact, and with that, frustration is becoming increasingly obvious. It's something we really haven't seen on this scale in the past 4 years.
3: Yuri, I understand that you spoke with a political scientist who said that Russians are only now beginning to feel the war in their own lives. Is this the first time that you've seen a noticeable gap open up between the Kremlin's narrative and people's everyday experiences?
1: Well, most Russians have known since Soviet times that television doesn't always tell the truth. Younger Russians hardly watch TV at all anymore, Sarah. There are also the generation most frustrated by Russia's isolation from the West. Older Russians, or elderly Russians, who think critically and still watch state television have been noticing the gap between reality and the official narrative for years. But at the same time, we shouldn't underestimate the power of propaganda or the strength of Russian patriotism. There are still many Russians who genuinely believe in the state, in Putin, and in what he says. What's becoming obvious, though, is that Putin himself seems to be finding it harder and harder to put a brave face on things. In the television interview he gave recently, the one quoted in my report, you can see him quite clearly reading his answers from a teleprompter. He looks tired, the audio quality is poor. It's not exactly a shining example of Russian propaganda.
3: We know that Russians, they face severe penalties for criticizing the war. So how much confidence do you think that we can really have in the anger that we're seeing online, that it reflects wider public opinion?
1: Of course, sitting here in Riga, I can't speak for every Russian, but honestly, I couldn't do that even if I were in Moscow. Russia is a huge country with more than 130 million people. What I can say, Sarah, is that Russians absolutely love social media, probably more than Germans do. They post everything. Telegram is hugely popular, and so is Instagram, despite being officially banned because it's owned by Meta. I have never seen such a flood of videos as we are seeing right now, and quite frankly, when people can no longer get around, when they can't even drive their

0: cars because there is no fuel available, that's when things stop being funny. That's why political analyst Reshkin said that today the fuel canister plays the role that the refrigerator once played. The old saying was, if Russians don't have food, that's when they get really angry. Today it seems it's when they don't have fuel in the canister.
1: Yuri, you've covered Russia for years. In what way does this moment now feel different from previous periods of hardship?
0: Well, there is one major difference compared with the past, I would say. People are far more intimidated today than they were a few years ago, Sarah, when I was still based in Moscow. Back in 2021, Alexei Navalny managed to bring hundreds of thousands of Russians onto the streets across the country. Today's protests look very different. Most of them happen online, on social media. Of course, the authorities monitor social media closely. There are fines for posting videos on Ukrainian drones striking Russian facilities. Overall, judging from what I hear from friends in Russia and personal contacts, there is one thing that stands out above all else. There is a lot more fear today than there was before.
1: Yuri Reshetto, thank you so much. Germany's Chancellor Friedrich Merz has proposed a new round of financial aid for Ukraine, stressing that Europe will not waver in its support for Kyiv. Now, he was joined by the NATO chief, Mark Rutte, and the German defense minister, Boris Pistorius, for a special cabinet meeting ahead of next week's NATO summit in Turkey. The leader said that Europe needed to take more responsibility within NATO, adding that the U.S. remained indispensable for the defense of Ukraine. Chancellor Merz said that NATO aims to become less dependent on the U.S. Have a listen.
2: We want to make NATO as a whole more European. As Europeans, we are taking on more responsibility within NATO. We are reducing one-sided transatlantic dependencies. And that is the right decision for both sides of the Atlantic, whatever the circumstances.
1: And I'm joined now by DW's chief political correspondent, Nina Haase. So, Nina, Merz and Rutte argue that Europe must shoulder more responsibility. What does that mean in concrete military terms?
3: Well, Sarah, it basically means turning words into action. So we all remember that last year at the NATO summit, everybody agreed on boosting defence spending massively to reach that famous 5% goal. And this year, we're not really expecting any new decisions at the NATO summit. And instead, discussions will be held behind closed doors about just where the Americans will expect the Europeans and or the Canadians to take over more military responsibility, especially when it comes to protecting Europe from external threats. And that means, where will they need more soldiers? How will they build up a stronger reserve force, stockpiling ammunition, strengthening air and missile defense, producing more military equipment at home? So U.S. forces and capabilities will remain very important also here in Europe, but Europe does want to strengthen the European pillar of NATO.
1: They insist that the U.S. remains, though, indispensable when it comes to defense. Is Europe preparing for a scenario where Washington steps back?
3: You know, you're hearing increasingly here in Berlin that nobody really expects the US to withdraw from NATO simply because NATO is the world's most powerful military alliance. So it is in the US's very own interest to stay in NATO. And yet the view from Berlin is that it is something where there are areas where Europeans really can't replace the US anytime soon. So there's also this awareness. The US remains essential for nuclear deterrence, for intelligence, strategic transport, advanced military capabilities, all of that. So Europe is not preparing for them to withdraw, but for a future where Washington does focus more attention on Asia. And that has very little to do, in fact, with the US president, as many people argue. This is something that has been in the making for a long time, also under other former presidents of the United States. But this is something where Donald Trump is really pushing the Europeans very hard.
1: DW's chief political correspondent, Nina Haase. Thank you, Nina. A plan to build flats on the site of a former Nazi bunker has touched off a debate here in Berlin. The site lies just next to the more famous Führerbunker in central Berlin, where Adolf Hitler committed suicide at the end of World War II. It was used by people who worked in Hitler's New Reich Chancellery.

0: Developers want to demolish the site to make way for new housing. Conservationists say that would be destroying a piece of history. And we're joined now by Kai Heine. He is the longtime head of operations and history expert at the Berlin Underworld Association, which researches underground infrastructure here in Berlin, such as bunkers. So, you know, tell us a little bit more about what exactly this particular bunker was used for during the Nazi period and how it differs from the more well-known bunker, the Führer bunker or Hitler's bunker. Mm-hmm.
1: This particular bunker is the bunker for the new Reichskanzlei, the Neue Reichskanzlei, built between 34 and 36. And it was originally designed to hold even space for Hitler himself, but that changed when he preferred to be more in the old Reichskanzlei, where they built this infamous Führerbunker. This bunker from the new Reichskanzlei was used between 1939 and 1945, partly as a mother and child bunker, as a public bunker. Because it is inside the death strip of the Berlin Wall, it was well preserved until the beginning of the 1980s, when the GDR started to build their apartment blocks. They are still standing there, and destroyed about half of the bunker. But the other half of the bunker is still there. It's still well preserved on the place, and it's the, you can really say it's one of the very few remaining pieces of underground structures of bunkers and from World War II.
0: But there are plans to demolish it now and build housing there. Do I understand correctly that you actually think that it should be preserved? And I'm curious why that is.
1: We think it must be preserved because it's the only remaining piece of the new Reichskanzlei, the only remaining piece where from these place, from the center of governmental power in Nazi Germany. And it's a place where you can really remember on this time, even in today times.
0: So Hitler's bunker, when you go to Hitler's bunker here in Berlin, I mean, it's a really nondescript parking lot. Tours go there and they say, okay, well, this is where Hitler's bunker used to be. And you would never guess that it was there. So I'm wondering, when you look at this bunker in particular, which, you know, the decision is now being made what to do with it, how should Germany deal with places like that without, you know, Nazi power, without glorifying Nazi power?
1: In Germany, we tend to have fears about these Nazi powers still in the buildings. But it depends on how we worked with this building, what we do with the building. So the buildings have been transformed to democratic institutions like the financial government or the Außenministerium, Auswärtiges Amt. So you can do that. And you can use these original places to make places where we can remember our history. And it's better than any statue you erect somewhere, or any stele you say, okay, let's remember on this place. No, take the original places, take the original place where things have happened, and then we should remember on that plate.
0: How rare are sites like that in Berlin today? And how significant is this bunker historically?
1: It is significant because it was part of the new Reichskanzlei, the power center of the Third Reich during the World War II and during the Holocaust. And that's why it is so important and so significant. And it would be a big mistake, a big error to destroy this just to build up about 66 apartments.
0: Tell us a little bit more about history. Why do you think it needs to be preserved? I mean, also, I mean, would you have been among those in support of having preserved Hitler's bunker, for example? Where would you have come down on that?
1: Yeah, to be honest, yes, because it is an original place. It is some place where history have happened. And why shouldn't we remember on that place? Why shouldn't we preserve places like this? Why should we destroy them? Because we fear that these places will be
0: a
1: glorifying
0: that
1: place where you have where you have meetings and draw you have your fan your banners walking about. No, we these are the places we have to talk about openly. If you destroy them, we forgot them and we forgot our history. We have to openly talk about what happened there and how we can prevent us from doing it again.
0: Okay, a very interesting perspective. I mean, this is a controversial issue, something that's in the headlines these days. Kai Heine, thank you so much for joining us. We appreciate it. And with that, now you're up to date here on DW News. I'm Sarah Kelly in Berlin. More on the website, dw.com. Follow us on social media, @DW News. I am @SarahKellyOfficial. Thanks for watching. Take care.

It has been a staple in Indian households for thousands of years. The matka. The clay pot offers an eco-friendly way to keep water cool, especially during heat waves. Architects in Delhi are now taking the concept a step further. Eco India. Next. She writes. She speaks. She creates images. Artificial intelligence is reshaping the creative industry. Assignments are declining. Teams are shrinking. More jobs are disappearing. The major crisis hasn't arrived yet, but it's drawing closer. Made in Germany. In 60 minutes.

0: Some call them cocaine of the sea. Glass eels. Protected, coveted, impossible to breed, and trading them is strictly regulated. The perfect prey for a crime without borders. Billion Dollar Babies starts July 11th on DW.
1: Indian summer nostalgia often comes with a set of familiar objects. Fresh mangoes, hand fans, homemade sharbats, and ads for prickly heat powders everywhere you looked. But this summer dream has now turned into a nightmare. When temperatures above 40 degrees Celsius become the new normal, the heat gets to everything. Even the water flowing from the taps feels like it's straight from a boiler.
2: Sweltering, relentless heat. Pavements shimmer in a heat haze. No shade, no ventilation, no cool water. In India's capital, those with the least are hit the hardest by scorching temperatures.
3: We work all day and get tired. At night, we can't wake up to fill water. We used to have a fridge, but after selling it, we never bought another one. For drinking water, we use a pot.
2: Heat waves in India are lasting longer, becoming more frequent and more severe. And access to cooling solutions remains deeply unequal. Only 24% of households have air conditioning or coolers, and about 38% own a refrigerator. For Sushila and millions like her, surviving summer depends on something simpler, a $1 earthen pot, the matka. When water is stored in a terracotta pot, tiny droplets seep through the clay. As it evaporates, it removes heat and naturally lowers the temperatures. For centuries, this was how most homes kept water cool.
3: We fill a clay pot and cover it with a cotton cloth. We add some salt, then we sprinkle some water on the cloth covering the pot. This helps increase evaporation and keeps the water cooler.
2: A few kilometers away in New Delhi's Potter village, the kilns have been running since before dawn. Families here have made clay pots for generations, and this summer, business is booming. A poor person can afford a pot. They cannot afford a fridge, so they prefer buying a pot. From March to July or August, people properly drink pot water. Heat is increasing every year, always in record terms. And as heat increases, demand will increase. The traditional kilns are fueled by sawdust, wood, and coal. For the potters, firing days means long hours in intense heat and smoke. The material they're shaping isn't just for pots, but also for a different type of terracotta cooling project. One also based on the principle that evaporation removes heat. I have been working with Cool End since 2019. Learning it properly took 6 months. The firing is not like normal firing. We have to take it to a very high temperature because water continuously falls on it. We fire it at a high temperature and that increases its quality. Cool End is a terracotta passive cooling system developed by Delhi-based architect Monish Siripurappu. He takes the principle of the matka one step further, to cool air. His building technique fixes terracotta tiles onto metal rods. Then room temperature water flows over them, cooling the hot air passing through.
4: The idea behind the work has been that can we relook at some of the traditional systems that have worked in the past. Terracotta, which is naturally available, also retains moisture. It is abundantly available in most of the places. It's a very simple latent heat transfer. The water is absorbing the heat, evaporating, and taking the heat away. Instead of trying to cool the water, we use the same principles but cool air.
2: Since 2018, Cool End has built cooling facades and public art projects across India to reduce heat without using extra energy. The company name is partially inspired by ants, known for climate-efficient structures made from mud and earth. The makers say this energy-efficient, low-cost design can lower temperatures by up to 15%. Evaporative cooling methods work best in places with dry heat. Researcher Deepak Tiwari has been studying these systems and knows where they work and where they don't.
5: So this particular technology, if we talk about, it is most suitable for hot and dry climate, like in Rajasthan, in Delhi, but in Mumbai or like in Chennai, there this evaporation rate is slowed down. So it may not be very effective in those particular climates. For air conditioners, test standards are there. But if we talk about these evaporative cooling solutions, there is no test standards. That is very much

0: is actually happening. Track temperatures day after day and patterns emerge. Nearly 670 million people in India face flooding. And often these floods arrive in patterns that only the locals have learned how to read. So how do these communities turn their lived experience into data for action?
1: The sea is nearly 12 kilometers away from here. Sometimes the water enters while we're sleeping. We get up to find we're standing in it, and we know the water has come in. The flood water comes and goes with the tides, but for residents in Kerala's Ernakulam, its impact stays behind. Seawater, sludge, and salt slowly eat away at homes long after the flooding is over. The salt from the water has spread through the walls, so the flood water can penetrate the house completely. We just keep cleaning it away. More than 20,000 homes here face repeated seawater intrusion. Some residents experience tidal flooding up to 150 times a year.
2: Tidal flooding is a very silent process. This is sea donning a more mundane, a more apparently harmless persona, and entering into your homes. And it'll even enter your house if it is on a lower elevation. And it'll then become the air that you breathe, the water that you drink, the water, the space that you stand on.
1: The flooding is partly due to rising temperatures, but there are other factors too. For generations, Kerala's coastal wetlands were managed through a farming system where paddy and shrimp cultivation worked alongside each other according to natural tidal cycles. But when paddy farming declined, many of the canals and water management systems that had once helped buffer the seawater were neglected, leaving people's homes increasingly vulnerable to tidal flooding. No one lives in this house anymore, it is abandoned. A woman used to live here on her own, but when the tides flooded in, it became too dangerous for her to stay. A nearby convent eventually took her in. This is reality for many here, but it's not had the necessary attention from authorities. That's because India's disaster response system is designed around sudden events like flash floods and cyclones. Tidal flooding instead arrives slowly, returns repeatedly, and often leaves no dramatic images behind. Without an official classification, it remained largely absent from government planning and response. A turning point came when the community changed how it recorded the issue. Climate change organization Equinox gave residents a calendar to note how much flood water entered their homes each day.
2: Take a scale, record the height to which it is happening, write it out there, and also put a mark. And that to do that on a daily basis for 6 months. And when we collected those back, that was the day that we really realized the resilience of the people. And
1: these calendars can be found in homes across the region. With the help of women volunteers, a community-led monitoring network was created, turning residents into the first people to record the impact of tidal flooding in their neighborhoods. Before, there was no proper access here. You had to lift your clothes or even swim. Years of documentation have helped track the changing patterns of flooding. As one of the first volunteers, Shyama has watched some of the areas she once recorded as inaccessible gradually adapt and become usable again. This road has been built on a raised level. So even if the tides flood the area, people can still walk through. What began as a way to document the flooding soon evolved into more. Using their observations, volunteers created handmade maps identifying high-risk areas and shelters. First, we identified the areas where the water rises the most. Then we created a map of the locality and marked safe places which people could move to during severe flooding. For this area, those were the childcare center and the school. We mapped out all the vulnerable areas like that. The impact is visible in people's

0: homes. Residents like Sudha and Krishnan say they're now able to prepare better for flooding, makeshift barriers, protect the most vulnerable parts of their home.
1: The water enters here, so we've raised our washing machine.
0: But the community's efforts led to something even bigger. Using years of local data, Equinoc developed India's first hyper-local tidal flooding dashboard for Ernakulam. For the first time, tidal flooding could be seen and tracked in real time.
2: Nobody is actually able to tell us whether which areas will be impacted, how many households will be impacted, who will be in the front lines of this particular disaster, and how can we prepare for that particular thing. So this is where the impact-based forecasting plays a major role. So it's not just providing you the information about the tidal levels or the river water levels or the surge levels in the sea or something like that. It provides you a kind of impact area, demarcating the impact area of that particular event, and based on multiple thresholds, how this changes.
0: Years of community documentation eventually led to a significant policy shift. In early 2026, Kerala formally recognized tidal flooding as a state-specific disaster, marking a departure from India's disaster framework. People's homes continue to flood, but communities facing tidal flooding now have a pathway to state support, adaptation measures, and resources to help them prepare for what lies ahead.
3: Us humans have a remarkable ability to forget risk. Something happens, we swear, never again, plans are made, but then life just moves on. I promise, I have told myself that I will never procrastinate again, but within weeks, I'm back to old habits. Communities are no different. That's what makes preparing for risk so difficult. After a disaster like floods, the question returns. Do we rebuild the same way or do we rebuild differently?
4: On the night of July 14, 2021, endless rain turned this stream into a massive flood.
5: No one's going to believe that. It's all breaking through. I think my whole house is about to collapse.
1: The water was several meters above our heads here.
4: It was a once-in-a-century flood.
6: And it turned the Ahr Valley into a huge experiment in how to prepare for the next big one.
4: Because while building back, people here have been working out many small and big fixes so that this can never happen again.
7: There's a lot of construction work going on here.
4: This is where the flood came through 5 years ago. The total rainfall for an entire month in 2 days. It washed away cars, houses, trees, piled them up against bridges, and once they broke, the wave rolled on with even greater force. The Ahr River runs over 85 kilometers from a mountainous region into the Rhine River in western Germany. On its way down, the water killed 135 people and razed many parts of the valley to the ground. Especially here, in the town of Bad Neuenahr Ahrweiler.
7: This all looks very makeshift.
4: I'm here to meet the people who are building back better.
8: Hello. Guten Tag. Hello.
4: Some of whom barely survived the flood 5 years ago.
9: Since we lived near the Ahr River, my neighbors and I kept going down to the river to watch it. At 10:30 p.m., I noticed that the water was rising rapidly. You could hear something coming towards you. At that moment, practically in that very second, I turned towards the street where we live and the water was already rushing in. It was coming from every direction.
4: She lived just 50 meters from the river back then, in a neighborhood like this one.
9: I went back into our house where my son was still asleep. I pulled him out of bed and we fought our way through the water. We encountered all sorts of things along the way, garbage cans, branches and who knows what else.

0: At one point, I lost my strength and told my son that we wouldn't make it.
1: That was before the local government asked her and everyone else to evacuate. Around the same time, a police helicopter was filming the scenes in the valley from above. People are sitting on rooftops, using their flashlights to signal for help. For most of them, it didn't come that night. Alexandra Wiemer made it to her mom's house, a little up the hill. And even here, the flood was still passing by the next morning. When she got back to her own home, nothing was the way it used to be. That's also why in her new home, a couple of things are different.
0: Here, the wall was built and raised quite high. The basement windows are down there. The flood barriers were added later. And if all else fails, we still have sandbags that we can place in front of the windows.
2: Wow, it's very sandy.
0: That's right.
2: And why are they already lined up out here?
0: So that if anything happens, we can act quickly.
1: But this new home is just as close to the river as her old one.
2: Why did you decide to keep living near the Ahr after all?
0: Because it's nice to live by the water. And because I'm not afraid to keep living here by the Ahr. Period.
1: She says that all the flood survivors she knows have stayed in town. Then if people don't move away from the river and the risk of another flood, they have to adapt to it. Down. Judging from all the construction work going on in this town, they are. 5 years ago, 80% of the town was flooded. Like here, where the water breached the medieval wall and submerged the historic old town. Hermann Josef Pelgrim is one of the organizers of this new extra wall.
2: The idea here is to use an engineered rock structure, a retaining wall, to prevent the river from breaking into the historic old town. It's a very solidly anchored wall, built with board piles 1.2 meters in diameter and driven 15 meters deep.
1: This way the water can't get under the wall either and make it collapse from below.
2: So it hits the wall, flows on, but doesn't it run in there? Isn't that the weak spot? Yes, you're right.
1: This is the same weak spot 5 years ago. The water crashed right into the fire station. You can still see the tiles from where the truck washroom used to be.
2: Was the fire department able to help or not? No, they couldn't help here. The water was meters high. The fire department couldn't do anything here.
1: To avoid this, the new fire station is being built on the other side of the river, where the force of the water is less intense during a flood. And it's being built on underground stilts so that the station will not collapse. The town is also setting up green spaces with underground trenches. They help to catch and carry away water during heavy rain. And the 16 bridges that had been destroyed get upgraded. This medieval one was torn down by all the debris and cars that crashed into it. These bricks are all that's left of it. And this is the new one.
2: This bridge will not collapse even in the event of extreme flooding. It won't happen.
1: Because everything should fit underneath, water and debris. Other locations will soon get another kind of bridge that can be lifted up. The town is spending more than €1 billion on reconstruction. The money mostly comes from a fund set up by the German federal and state governments. But despite the huge effort here, there's a catch.
2: Anything that isn't caught upstream ends up in the river downstream. In other words, it's a shared responsibility.
1: So, let's go upstream. Driving up the river, I get the feeling it's not just how much came down here during the flood, but also that there's so little space everywhere. On this map from about 220 years ago, you can see that in many places we just saw, there was hardly anything back then. The Ahr meandered freely, sometimes with several arms at the same time. But then, as people moved into the valley, they channeled the river and built on its banks. This makes flooding more likely, which is exactly what happened in the place we are headed now. The water level here was among the highest during the flood 5 years ago. It rose to the same level as this church, more than 7 meters above ground. the town was submerged in water. Most of it was rebuilt, but not this piece of land. The area gives the river space to flood now and is an experiment to let nature take over again. The same thing is being done all along the river, including in the town we went to earlier. The plan for the river course now is a mix of narrow spaces where flood can pass through without water and debris pooling up, and then those wide and wild areas where the water can spread and slow down. Makes sense to me, but that's still not all. We need to drive up the river a little further and into a side valley. We've got a stream down here. We've got a little dam with a gate. And then all of this is a big low-lying plain. So when it rains really heavily and that stream grows bigger, the water will fill that plain and not hit the village. Simple as that. This is the basin during the flood 5 years ago. 40 million liters of water. It did leak a little, but didn't break, just like a second basin outside this town. And because they work so well, 17 such retention basins are now planned along the Aar and its tributaries. Just way, way bigger, like 100 times bigger. This example from another place in Germany shows what they could look and work like. It's a 28 meters high dam that includes tunnels for road traffic and wildlife. In normal times, they are open, but when a flood is brewing, they are closed and the water is retained. If it all goes to plan, construction of such dams in the Aar Valley will cost more than 1.5 billion euros and take decades to build. Provided nobody forgets about the flood. Plans for such basins were already made after another devastating flood in 1910, so more than a century ago. But those old plans were never put into practice. The money was used on a nearby racing course, the Nürburgring instead, as if the flood hadn't happened.
3: This seems quite abstract and distant. We hear about it, we read about it, but we never think we are going to experience that.
1: But according to climate vulnerabilities expert Indu Murthy, major floods happen all the time and in many parts of the world. In the past months alone, in China, Southern Africa, Indonesia and Afghanistan, floods kill at least 3,000 people and destroy billions of dollars in infrastructure every year.
3: When we say a 1 in 100 year flood, it does not mean it will not happen for 100 years. What we are meaning is that there's 1% chance in any given year for that magnitude of flood to happen.
1: The science is clear that the risk is increasing as cities grow bigger and global warming accelerates. Warm air holds more moisture, which makes rain more heavy. But just as the risk is known, so are the defenses.
3: Many effective measures are also low cost, whether we are talking about early warning systems, community preparedness, or land use zoning and nature-based solutions. They're dramatically cheaper per life saved.
1: So what happens when the next flood is brewing here? If it all goes to plan, the retention basins along the Aar and its tributaries are the first line of defense. This chart shows how much the water levels would drop if the basins were closed and filled compared to the flood 5 years ago. In short, quite a lot. Further down the river, like in Altenburg, it could safely spill over into those new floodplains. And with new walls and bridges in Bad Neuenahr-Ahrweiler, the water would largely just run off, while the firefighters head out safely from their station on stilts. And Alexandra Wiemer, what would she do?
0: I would run straight into the vineyards, out of experience, to save us, to save our lives.
2: And how long does that take?
0: It's not that far. If we hurry, we're there in 4 minutes.
1: 4 minutes that can make all the difference.
4: Heat, rising seas, wild weather. And yet, what stands out is how people respond, often with practical small solutions. Like this age-old tradition of a simple cloth, it's called a gamcha, and it can even help prevent a heat stroke. It's in this gap between risk and response where the story of this decade sits, and it's filled with clever, unexpected solutions. Do you know of any? Tell us. And I will see you next week with more such stories. Until then, take care, goodbye, namaskar.

0: She writes. She speaks. She creates images. Artificial intelligence is reshaping the creative industry. Assignments are declining. Teams are shrinking. More jobs are disappearing. The major crisis hasn't arrived yet, but it's drawing closer.
1: Made in Germany. In 30 minutes.
2: Banned, outlawed, and now they're back. Landmines. Along Europe's northeastern border, countries are turning once again to this brutal weapon. Military and political leaders call it deterrence. Critics warn it's a deadly illusion. Minefield Europe, the return of a banned weapon.
1: Close up. In 90 minutes.

0: 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We showcase the daily victories of women. 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We share their stories from the female point of view. Together, we see. Get the greenest of all your updates. With green innovations.
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5: Ich bin eigentlich in einer ganz glücklichen Lage. Ich habe das gefunden, was ich immer machen wollte in meinem Leben.
6: Anja Niedringhaus ist die erste deutsche Fotografin, die einen Pulitzer bekommt.
7: An excellent photographer.
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7: Was mich beim Lesen der Akten verwundert hat, ist, dass das BKA das nicht weiter verfolgt hat.

As the United States gears up for a massive 250th birthday party later this week, President Trump has spared no expense to pretty up Washington, D.C.'s iconic national monuments. But some of his renovation projects have been beset by problems, and critics say that their purpose is not to celebrate the city, but to glorify the president. And Russia grapples with a growing fuel crisis triggered by Ukrainian attacks on its energy infrastructure. I'm Sarah Kelly in Berlin. DW News starts right now.

0: And we start in the United States of America, where this year's 4th of July marks 250 years since the adoption of the Declaration of Independence. The nation's capital has been gearing up for extravagant celebrations. And President Donald Trump has spent months and a lot of money scrubbing up the national monuments. But not everyone is happy about how he has put his own individual mark on them for the anniversary and beyond.
1: Is U.S. President Trump beautifying Washington or turning it into Trump Town? From day one of his second term, Trump has been putting his mark on the U.S. Capitol. His name, his face, his aesthetic in granite, gold, and oversized portraits. Even here, the Department of Justice, an institution that is traditionally independent from the presidency. It started with the White House, the Rose Garden paved over, the Oval Office filled with gilded decor, and I've been inside during previous administrations and the difference is striking. Then the entire East Wing came down for a new ballroom. According to a Washington Post investigation, the price tag has risen from $200 million to $600 million. And despite Trump's promise it'd be taxpayer-free, U.S. Democrats say the American people will end up footing half the bill. A similar story played out here at the Lincoln Memorial Reflecting Pool, one of the biggest newsmakers in D.C. these days. What the president introduced in April as a $1.5 million project quietly ballooned to over $14 million. And instead of the American flag blue he promised, the water turned green. It's filled with algae.
2: It's green, obviously. If you don't cure the algae problem, what does it matter what color it is underneath?
3: Well, look around. We've got a green reflecting pool. We've got a mess at the Kennedy Center. We've got all sorts of river projects that are incomplete.
1: Then there is Trump's plan to build a massive arch between the Lincoln Memorial and Arlington National Cemetery. Construction hasn't started yet because of congressional and legal hurdles, such as a lawsuit by Vietnam veterans who say it disrespects those buried at Arlington. Plenty of pushback, but not for every project. Some people told us they were happy that a local park and the fountains were restored.
2: I'm not a big fan of the president, but he has done some things, some good things in terms of beautifying the city, and I bike a lot and I've ridden around to some of the fountains that have been restored and they're actually pretty beautiful.
1: Let's zoom out of DC for a moment because the president also has plans to put his name and face on national currency and documents, including passports, dollar bills, and gold coins. Critics say Donald Trump is blurring the line between national commemoration and personal branding. Others accuse him of vanity and behaving like an autocratic leader.
4: He's not a king, so he's a president, so it's not appropriate.
1: A federal judge ruled accordingly, ordering that Trump's name must be removed from Washington's famous Opera House. From the Kennedy Center and the new ballroom to Donald Trump's face decorating the Department of Justice, controversy surrounds the majority of the president's makeover project.
5: Oh, he's not only upended it, he has ripped it apart and he's stomped on it, almost symbolized by his destruction of part of the White House. This may be America's 250th birthday, but for Trump, this is an ego fest. Whether you talk about the planned White House ballroom, whether you talk about his attempt to put his name on the Kennedy Center for the Performing Arts, now blocked by a judge, whether you talk about the reflecting pool that doesn't reflect, whether you talk about the arch that's going to be bigger than the Arc de Triomphe, or even this morning his AI image of a giant golden eagle on the White House balcony. Well, there used to be a French phrase, I believe, called the state, it is me. America's 250th birthday, for Donald, it is him.
0: I mean, you know, we're talking about Trump here, but ultimately, this anniversary is about 250...

0: How significant is this moment for the United States politically?
1: Well, it should be a celebration of America, which is a flawed country, but a country which has espoused values, which had, for many people, has enabled them to live lives, to progress, to build families, to build communities. I can remember in 1976, I'm that old, when despite the fact that we were coming out of Watergate, coming out of Vietnam, we were in the middle of what was called stagflation, inflation and unemployment at the same time, there still was a celebration which was about the community. It was

0: about America. It wasn't Republican or Democrat, right or left. Now, in large part to the man who's in the White House, this is a polarized America. So his celebrations for him will not be accepted by many Americans who question what he's doing, whereas the celebrations that many Americans partake at the local and state level will not be accepted by the Trumpists because they don't pay enough, well, what they would consider to be respect, a term I use with quotes, to the current man in the Oval Office.
1: And perhaps also interestingly, and just to put this into context, I mean, I think what you're articulating there is the acceleration of the strength of the American presidency. But this is something that has also been going on in past administrations and is not really terribly controversial and is indeed well documented. But just to follow up on my line of questioning about the U.S. Constitution and the strength of American democracy today, this is a document that was supposed to be adaptable, that was supposed to follow into modern times. But, you know, there are articles which, you know, still are quite controversial, which are debatable. I'm thinking, you know, for example, about the right to bear arms. Do you think that this is indeed the document that has adopted to modern times? How would you assess its success in that regard?
0: First of all, let me just talk quickly about that notion. Yeah, the power of the presidency has expanded over the past century. We could talk about the power in the Franklin Roosevelt's administration with the New Deal and that sweeping domestic legislation, and that power then being compounded by World War II and what came after in terms of foreign policy. The difference between those times and now is that the power is being expanded not for the service of the American state or the American people. It's being expanded for personal use. Now, the American Constitution was meant specifically to prevent that and to be adaptable to it, and it has adapted to that. This document, ratified in 1789, still with those, 25 amendments that are there, you know, has served us well. But I'll give you one example, a couple of examples. One is that the Constitution says that a president shall not profit from his office. It's called the Emoluments Clause. We have reports today, which I'm sure you're reporting on, that Donald Trump has made personally around $1.4 billion from cryptocurrency during his time in office. That is clearly a breach of the Constitution, but will he be held to account for it? I doubt it. We had a decision yesterday, which was a close-run thing, that the Constitution, a living document, provides for birthright citizenship under the 14th Amendment. But at least two of the judges that objected did so not on legal grounds, they did so on political grounds, that they thought it would lead to the United States being overrun. That's not the way this works. The Constitution is a document that is there, even if you find it politically inconvenient. But that brings us to the heart of the Trump project, what he and his inner circle.
1: And that was an interview that I conducted earlier with Scott Lucas, political scientist. Now, for months, Ukraine has been sending long-range drones and missiles to attack oil facilities deep inside of Russia. In recent days, Ukraine claims to have carried out strikes on the large Ufa lubricant refinery in the Urals region. The nearly daily attacks have created a fuel shortage inside of Russia, leading to rationing, long queues at filling stations, and record price increases, and impacting Russians' daily lives.
2: What is happening to Russia? It's worse than in the Soviet Union. How much longer are we supposed to stay silent?
3: This young man is one of many Russians who are frustrated, angry, and increasingly alarmed by what's unfolding around them.
2: Across the country, drivers are waiting hours, sometimes more than a full day, just to fill up their tank. Russia's internet is flooded with videos showing kilometer-long queues at gas stations. A fuel crisis triggered in part by Ukrainian drone attacks is now being felt far beyond the battlefield. As refineries, fuel depots, and transport infrastructure come under repeated attack, fuel supplies are growing increasingly strained.
4: How are people supposed to live like this if they can't even fill up their cars and get around?
3: Many Russians are angry, but what comes next? Could frustration online turn into something more? Criticizing the Russian government, President Vladimir Putin, or the war in Ukraine carries serious risks in Russia. That makes it difficult to gauge the true mood of the country. So are the voices we hear online representative of the wider population? Political scientist Dmitry Oreshkin, based here in Riga, says...
5: I don't believe we are witnessing a genuine call for revolution. Rather, I think Russians are only now beginning to understand reality. Until now, Putin's war existed mainly on television. You sit at home and watch something happening elsewhere. Meanwhile, you still have your beer, your savings, your stable prices, but suddenly you begin to notice the changes, fuel lines, disruptions in food deliveries, rising prices, and you start thinking, this is not what I had imagined, Mr. Putin.
2: As Ukrainian drones strike deep inside Russia, the consequences are increasingly visible in daily life. Fuel is not only more expensive, but in some regions difficult to find. A problem President Vladimir Putin continues to downplay.
5: We are seeing a certain shortage, however, it's not critical.
2: And what does all this mean for the mood in the country? Until recently, many Russians accepted the Kremlin's narrative that Russia was defending itself against what Moscow calls NATO-backed aggression by Ukraine. Others simply tuned it out. That worked while the war came at little personal cost, says the Russian political scientist Dmitry Oreshkin.
5: But when people suddenly feel it in their own pocket, they stop liking it. They say they can't be right, they don't want it anymore.
2: Since February 2022, prices in Russia have risen steadily. Food, housing and heating cost nearly 40% more between January 2022 and January 2026. Now fuel shortages in one of the world's largest energy producers and the resulting loss of personal mobility are driving anger online. Even Putin's approval ratings appear to be slipping. Approval ratings stood at 69%, the lowest since the start of the war in 2022.
3: So how serious is this for the Russian leader, especially when state television still presents a very different reality from what people see in their daily lives and online?
5: What matters is that an empty fuel tank has begun to play the role once played by an empty refrigerator. The empty fuel tank matters now more than television. Putin is losing respect and credibility. He keeps telling obvious fairy tales, but they are not coming true. I don't think it threatens Putin's power today, but it does weaken his legitimacy. Russians are beginning to search for something else. So far, they have found nothing, because there is nothing else besides Putin.
2: For now, frustration is largely confined to social media, often expressed through dark humor. Use the pedals instead, one user jokes. Take a horse-drawn taxi, another suggests. Forget designer handbags, buy fuel canisters.
1: And now that report paints a picture of growing frustration in Russia, but is it mainly an economic story, or is it starting to become a political one with consequences for the Kremlin? I put that to DW correspondent Yuri Reshetto.
6: Well, I think, Sarah, what we are seeing here is a level of economic pressure that could become political if it continues and gets even worse. And right now, all signs suggest it will get worse because Ukraine clearly intends to keep sending drones and targeting Russian infrastructure. As I said, if these attacks continue at the moment, at the current pace, this could turn into a political problem for the Kremlin. On the other hand, if Russia finds, let's say, an effective way to intercept these drones, then the situation may calm down somewhat. But at the moment, what we are seeing is that this fuel crisis over the past few weeks has probably done more visible damage inside Russia than all 20 European Union sanctions packages combined. People can actually see and feel the impact, and with that, frustration is becoming increasingly obvious. It's something we really haven't seen on this scale in the past 4 years.
1: Yuri, I understand that you spoke with a political scientist who said that Russians are only now beginning to feel the war in their own lives. Is this the first time that you've seen a noticeable gap open up between the Kremlin's narrative and people's everyday experiences?
6: Well, most Russians have known since Soviet times that television doesn't always tell the truth. Younger Russians hardly watch TV at all anymore, Sarah. There are also the generation most frustrated by Russia's isolation from the West. Older Russians, or elderly Russians, who think critically and still watch state television have been noticing the gap between reality and the official narrative for years. But at the

0: same time, we shouldn't underestimate the power of propaganda on this, or the strength of Russian patriotism. There are still many Russians who genuinely believe in the state, in Putin, and in what he says. What's becoming obvious, though, is that Putin himself seems to be finding it harder and harder to put a brave face on things. In the television interview he gave recently, the one quoted in my report, you can see him quite clearly reading his answers from a teleprompter. He looks tired, the audio quality is poor. It's not exactly a shining example of Russian propaganda.
1: We know that Russians, they face severe penalties for criticizing the war. So how much confidence do you think that we can really have in the anger that we're seeing online, that it reflects wider public opinion?
0: Of course, sitting here in Riga, I can't speak for every Russian, but honestly, I couldn't do that even if I were in Moscow. Russia is a huge country with more than 130 million people. What I can say, Sarah, is that Russians absolutely love social media, probably more than Germans do. They post everything. Telegram is hugely popular, and so is Instagram, despite being officially banned because it's owned by Meta. I have never seen such a flood of videos as we are seeing right now, and quite frankly, when people can no longer get around, when they can't even drive their cars because there is no fuel available, that's when things stop being funny. That's why political analyst Reshkin said that today the fuel canister plays the role that the refrigerator once played. The old saying was, if Russians don't have food, that's when they get really angry. Today it seems it's when they don't have fuel in the canister.
1: Yuri, you've covered Russia for years. In what way does this moment now feel different from previous periods of hardship?
0: Well, there is one major difference compared with the past, I would say. People are far more intimidated today than they were a few years ago, Sarah, when I was still based in Moscow. Back in 2021, Alexei Navalny managed to bring hundreds of thousands of Russians onto the streets across the country. Today's protests look very different. Most of them happen online, on social media. Of course, the authorities monitor social media closely. There are fines for posting videos on Ukrainian drones striking Russian facilities. Overall, judging from what I hear from friends in Russia and personal contacts, there is one thing that stands out above all else. There is a lot more fear today than there was before.
1: Yuri Reshedo, thank you so much. Germany's Chancellor Friedrich Merz has proposed a new round of financial aid for Ukraine, stressing that Europe will not waver in its support for Kyiv. He was joined by NATO Chief Mark Rutte and German Defense Minister Boris Pistorius for a special cabinet meeting ahead of next week's NATO summit in Turkey. The leaders said that Europe needed to take more responsibility within NATO, adding that the U.S. remained indispensable for the defense of Ukraine. And Chancellor Merz said that NATO aims to become less dependent on the U.S.
2: We want to make NATO as a whole more European. As Europeans, we are taking on more responsibility within NATO. We are reducing one-sided transatlantic dependencies. And that is the right decision for both sides of the Atlantic, whatever the circumstances.
1: And with leaders like Germany's Chancellor Merz saying that Europe must shoulder more responsibility in NATO, I asked DW's chief political correspondent Ina Haase what that means in practice.
3: It basically means turning words into action. So we all remember that last year at the NATO summit, everybody agreed on boosting defence spending massively to reach that famous 5% goal. And this year, we're not really expecting any new decisions at the NATO summit, and instead discussions will be held behind closed doors about just where the Americans will expect the Europeans and or the Canadians to take over more military responsibility, especially when it comes to protecting Europe from external threats. And that means, where will they need more soldiers? How will they build up a stronger reserve force, stockpiling ammunition, strengthening air and missile defense, producing more military equipment at home? So U.S. forces and capabilities will remain very important also here in Europe, but Europe does want to strengthen the European pillar of NATO.
1: A plan to build flats on the site of a former Nazi bunker has touched off a debate here in Berlin. The site lies just next to the more famous Führerbunker in central Berlin. where Adolf Hitler committed suicide at the end.

0: to World War II. It was used by people who worked in Hitler's new Reich Chancellery. Developers want to demolish the site to make way for new housing. Conservationists say that would be destroying a piece of history. And we're joined now by Kai Heine. He is the longtime head of operations and history expert at the Berlin Underworld Association, which researches underground infrastructure here in Berlin, such as bunkers. So, you know, tell us a little bit more about what exactly this particular bunker was used for during the Nazi period and how it differs from the more well-known bunker, the Führer bunker or Hitler's bunker. Mm-hmm.
1: This particular bunker is the bunker for the new Reichskanzlei, the Neue Reichskanzlei, built between 34 and 36. And it was originally designed to hold even space for Hitler himself, but that changed when he preferred to be more in the old Reichskanzlei, where they built this infamous Führerbunker. This bunker from the new Reichskanzlei was used between 1939 and 1945, partly as a mother and child bunker, as a public bunker. Because it is inside the death strip of the Berlin Wall, it was well preserved until the beginning of the 1980s, when the GDR started to build their apartment blocks. They are still standing there, and destroyed about half of the bunker. But the other half of the bunker is still there. It's still well preserved on the place, and it's the, you can really say it's one of the very few remaining pieces of underground structures of bunkers and from World War II.
0: But there are plans to demolish it now and build housing there. Do I understand correctly that you actually think that it should be preserved? And I'm curious why that is.
1: We think it must be preserved because it's the only remaining piece of the new Reichskanzlei, the only remaining piece where from these place, from the center of governmental power in Nazi Germany. And it's very, it's a place where you can really remember on this time, even in today times.
0: So Hitler's bunker, when you go to Hitler's bunker here in Berlin, I mean, it's a really nondescript parking lot. Tours go there and they say, okay, well, this is where Hitler's bunker used to be. And you would never guess that it was there. So I'm wondering, when you look at this bunker in particular, which, you know, the decision is now being made what to do with it, how should Germany deal with places like that without, you know, Nazi power, without glorifying Nazi power?
1: In Germany, we tend to have fears about these Nazi power still in the buildings. But it depends on how we worked with this building, what we do with the building. So the buildings have been transformed to democratic institutions like the financial government or the Außenministerium, Auswärtiges Amt. So you can do that. And you can use these original places to make places where we can remember our history. And it's better than any statue you erect somewhere, or any stele you say, okay, let's remember on this place. No, take the original places, take the original place where things have happened, and then we should remember on that plate.
0: How rare are sites like that in Berlin today? And how significant is this bunker historically?
1: It is significant because it was part of the new Reichskanzlei, the power center of the Third Reich during the World War II and during the Holocaust. And that's why it is so important and so significant. And it's it would be a big mistake, a big error to destroy this just to build up about 66 apartments.
0: Tell us a little bit more about history. Why do you think it needs to be preserved? I mean, would you have been among those in support of having preserved Hitler's bunker, for example? Where would you have come down on that?
1: Yeah, to be honest, yes. Because it is an original place. It is some place where history have happened. And why shouldn't we remember on that place? Why shouldn't we preserve places like this? Why should we destroy them? Because we fear that these places will be a glorifying place where you have meetings and draw

0: you have your fan, your banners walking about. No, these are the places we have to talk about openly. If you destroy them, and we forgot our history. We have to openly talk about what happened there and how we can prevent us from doing it again.
1: Okay, a very interesting perspective. I mean, this is a controversial issue, something that's in the headlines these days. Kai Heine, thank you so much for joining us. We appreciate it. And you're up to date now with that on DW News. I'm Sarah Kelly in Berlin. There's always more on our website, dw.com. You can also download the app from Google Play or from the App Store, which will give you access to all of the latest news from around the world, as well as push notifications for breaking news. There's sports, business, entertainment news. You can watch this program on live stream, plus lots of analysis and background from our correspondents around the globe, and a whole lot more. Social media is at DW News. Mine is at Sarah Kelly Official. Thanks for watching. Take care.

0: She writes. She speaks. She creates images. Artificial intelligence is reshaping the creative industry. Assignments are declining. Teams are shrinking. More jobs are disappearing. The major crisis hasn't arrived yet, but it's drawing closer.
1: Made in Germany. Next.
2: Banned, outlawed, and now they're back. Landmines. Along Europe's northeastern border, countries are turning once again to this brutal weapon. Military and political leaders call it deterrence. Critics warn it's a deadly illusion. Minefield Europe, the return of a banned weapon.
1: Close up. In 60 minutes.

0: Maps help us understand the world. We just need to know how to read them. Crises, conflicts, and their histories. Mapped Out brings maps to life and helps you make sense of our world. Mapped Out.
1: Are you looking for a job? Many countries, including Germany, have been desperately seeking skilled workers for years and new entrepreneurs. How can countries attract them? There's a wide variety of ideas. We'll share a few of them with you. But we also take a look at jobs being lost to artificial intelligence, how retirees are returning to the workforce, and how others are sharing their wealth.

0: kickoff for the Latitude 59 Tech and Startup Conference in Estonia's capital, Tallinn. Even the country's president is in attendance, welcoming hundreds of young entrepreneurs and talents from around the world. And Estonia wants to attract many more, banking on their concept of e-residency, a digital passport that allows companies to be founded online in Estonia without the founders actually living there. The small country of 1.3 million hopes this will boost economic growth.
1: We want to have more companies in Estonia, and we also welcome foreign founders because they diversify our own ecosystem. So it's we find it very interesting to learn from our e-residents who are foreign founders, because they bring a different set of experience and skill set.
0: Like Michael Opondo from Kenya. He became an e-resident in January of 2024, received a startup visa 2 weeks later, and relocated his IT company Contorva to Estonia. The visa is granted to young tech companies with global potential. Michael had originally wanted to go to Canada, but that proved complicated. Having a presence in Estonia helps him find customers in Northern Europe. Most of his employees, meanwhile, mostly programmers, live and work in Kenya, lending IT support to Contorva's clients.
2: We keep most of our payroll on the Kenyan side because that keeps our cost very low. And that enables us to keep moving without the pressure of having to fundraise or have, you know, big money.
0: Michael feels well supported by the Estonian authorities. The startup visa also extends to his Kenyan wife and son, who live here as well. And regular events for startups, e-residents and investors, such as the Latitude 59 conference, have proven invaluable for building his business.
3: Nobody's going to realistically do business with you if they've not met you, they've not had a conversation with you, they don't know what you're all about. You have to build that relationship, and that's what we do in these kind of events.
0: 40,000 e-residents have established companies in Estonia. They hail from all corners of the globe. Take Himanshu Kumar from Bangalore, India. Back home, he found the bureaucracy involved in running his crypto startup too complicated to navigate.
4: From there on, it's like it's been way much easier. It just hardly takes like 10 minutes to file taxes. And also, like if you have to get any other kind of certificate and go rent support, it's way much easier here.
0: Or consider Vicky Brock from the UK. She sought to gain better access to the EU market from Estonia. Initially, she worked remotely from Scotland. Now, however, she has no intention of ever leaving the country.
5: Yeah, it's a really energizing business environment. It's really friendly, it's personal, it's a small country. You can look people in the eye and trust them, but it's also incredibly efficient.
0: For Michael Opondo, Estonia has become a springboard. This summer, he plans to relocate his headquarters to Finland. He sees even greater potential there.
3: Bigger market, more startups, more companies, bigger budgets as well, more people, demography is it's just a wider market.
0: However, he has no intention of giving up his business operations in Estonia. In the long term, Michael plans to continue expanding, including to Western Europe and Asia.
6: Maybe you don't want to found a startup right away and work a normal job instead. Maybe even abroad. Some countries go to great lengths to attract workers. Without them, entire industries would collapse. Countries are making it easier to stay for an extended period, take language courses, and bring family members to join you.
7: Spain has one of the lowest birth rates in the world. But the Sanchez government is banking on a trend, bringing more migrant workers into the country. And it's working. Spain has created the most new jobs in the EU and is seeing strong economic growth. What can other industrialized nations learn from this? Just 1.2 children per woman, that's the birth rate in Spain. At the same time, around 100,000 people retire each year, leaving a gap in the labour market. That's why new workers are so important.
8: And then you have shortage of workers, because young workers are essentially, you know, more productive. They are the ones who drive the growth. And if you don't have sufficient number of young workers because the fertility rates have come down, then your economic growth also will slow down.
7: Which countries around the world have the greatest need for skilled foreign workers?

0: Chinese. In Spain, over 60% of all migrant workers come from Spanish-speaking countries in Latin America. There is no language barrier. This is one of the reasons why Spain has been able to create the most new jobs within the EU. A comparison shows this. Between 2020 and 2025, more than 1.8 million migrants found employment in Germany. Spain followed with nearly as many new jobs. Italy created over 700,000 jobs for migrants, while the Netherlands and France each created around 500,000. But at the same time, many jobs were lost in Germany, making the net growth around 1 million. The situation was different in Spain, where locals also found new jobs and the net growth rose over 3 million. Job growth was also seen in Italy, the Netherlands and France. Spain's recipe for success? Prime Minister Pedro Sanchez's government has made a virtue of necessity and significantly simplified the regulations governing labour migration. For example, it's become easier for job seekers with a college degree to find work.
1: Obtaining permit to study in Spain has been made more flexible, and also the ability to host more students from abroad has increased a lot. So that's one element. The other has to do with the recognition of diplomas obtained from other countries. This is something which is still in the making, but it has already started.
0: Not only is Spain popular with immigrants, its economy has been booming for years. With growth of 2.8%, it ranks among the top performers in the EU.
1: Spain enjoys abundant supply of renewable energy, has invested a lot in it as well, and also has other advantages in terms of energy, to the point that it did not face any shortage at the time of the Ukraine war. And this has driven economic growth itself.
0: About 70% of all new jobs in Spain have gone to immigrants. This is in part due to the simplified language requirements. Perfect Spanish is not required, English is sufficient.
2: There are some sectors or occupations where you might be able to look at English as a sort of working language.
0: Family reunification is also straightforward in Spain. Even grandparents are allowed to immigrate, and the family members who join them are granted work permits, something that is not guaranteed in Germany and other countries.
2: Broader questions about quality of life and can you bring your family with you? Are there great opportunities for your family to flourish as well? Is it a welcoming environment?
0: The competition for migrant workers continues, and this could lead to improved immigration conditions in other industrialised nations as well.
3: Are you worried that your job is on the line because artificial intelligence could take it over? In many industries, people are already being replaced by AI-powered robots. And there's growing concern that even jobs that rely on human intelligence, emotional intelligence, and creativity could be lost.
4: Hello, my name is Christoph.
5: Hi, my name is Christoph. I'm a commercial and voiceover actor. And yes, AI is causing me and the entire industry to lose a lot of work.
6: I'm a fashion designer and stylist. I've lost a lot of jobs due to AI.
5: Artificial intelligence must not hinder human development.
7: One of the industries that I worry about the most is media and the arts, because it is an industry where you can really use AI.
4: Hello?
8: Hi Finn, this is Emma, a digital assistant calling from Insure Limited.
9: Is AI killing creative jobs? Or is it all just scaremongering? When the robots came, creative professionals and academics still felt safe. But those days are over. Now we have AI. AI can create realistic videos, answer complex questions, write text, compose music, and even speak.
10: This is an AI-generated voice.
9: Voice actors like Christoph Walter are among those who are increasingly losing work to AI in advertising and video games, though the feature film market remains stable.
5: I don't get what's so great about taking a job from someone who genuinely enjoys it and finds fulfillment in it. Taking that job away just so that you can have someone else do the same work for 10 hours at minimum wage, only to end up with a result that, unfortunately, doesn't come

0: close to serving the purpose as well as what you could have produced in just 15 or 30 minutes with those people.
1: This stylist from Berlin, let's call her Pia, wants to remain anonymous. She lost 70% of her work when her client started using AI tools to retouch photos.
2: For example, if you do styling for a catalog shoot, stylists will have to fix a lot of mistakes. And now it can be easily fixed by AI tools. The team is getting smaller and smaller. Later, it could be reduced into just one photographer.
1: AI always has to learn first in order to perform its task, and it needs the right data to do so. To generate an authentic voice, it needs a human model.
3: Xi verwies zum Auftakt der Gespräche auf die langjährige gute Nachbarschaft.
0: It's basically the metadata that tells you how I speak, how I emphasize words, how I pause, how I breathe, how I place certain accents, and so on. You can take that and then just layer any synthetic voice on top of it. And suddenly it sounds human because it's based on my prosody. And just like that, what sounded like a robot now sounds like a human being.
1: And that's causing unease from Hollywood to Berlin. The Association of German Voice Actors, VDS, warns against granting unlimited access to a voice for AI training in feature films, as Netflix Germany is demanding. Despite an agreement between the streaming service and a major industry association, the VDS warns of loopholes. The risk is that speakers are essentially being asked to help build up their own competition, which relies entirely on their own skills. Without them, nothing could be produced. Netflix says not all voice actors are refusing to work under the agreement. But what about other industries? Tasks involving repetitive patterns, such as research, are coming under pressure in fields like marketing, journalism, and software development. But experts on the US job market say it's still too early to see the effects.
4: And no matter which way we cut the data, we still haven't really seen any broad impact at the economy level of AI-related disruption. I think people see this technology and they see the potential of the technology and they see the potential for labor market disruption. And they jump ahead to the labor market disruption is happening right now. And that's just not the way technological change works. It takes time for firms to figure out how to use it. It takes time for consumers to figure out how they want to interact with it. It's just not an instantaneous transition.
1: AI is also a driver of innovation that is transforming jobs. The company Telly has developed an AI-powered voice agent capable of talking to customers.
5: I'm reaching out because we noticed you were interested in an insurance quote a while back. Are you still looking for the right coverage, or have you already found a solution elsewhere?
6: Yeah, that's correct. No, I'm still looking for the right coverage. It wasn't the right time the last time.
5: That's great to hear, Finn. I completely understand that timing can be a big factor.
6: Over time, the role will definitely change from, you know, actually doing the work to more coaching the agents, reviewing calls, you know, to more of a kind of a team lead position, I would say. Underneath, there's not one model, but there are multiple models that work together. So the first one actually, you know, transcribes the speech, so understands the customer. Then that is fed to a standard LLM. So for example, also how ChatGPT works. The magic is the orchestration of all of these different AI models.
1: With Christoph and Pierre, we can see how AI can transform an entire industry and put jobs at risk. And less work means less money.
2: Some months I have no jobs and no projects going on, which makes me super anxious.
0: I'm desperately trying to pay my bills. I don't spend any money, I just don't. So if I can avoid it, I don't spend money. It's that simple, I don't have it.
1: Experts compare today's upheavals to the Industrial Revolution of the 18th century in the hope that we have learned something from it.
4: It caused a huge amount of economic suffering. It caused a huge amount of political unrest. People are going to have to learn new skill sets in the labor market. Governments are also going to have to figure out how to handle technological disruption.
1: But how much should AI be allowed to encroach on human creativity?
0: We're replacing people with machines, one after another. I don't think that's the right way.
1: Christoph Walter doesn't think he will be able to keep his job and is already working on establishing a second career in marketing.
7: But if AI has taken your job, you can always turn your hand to completely different, creative and innovative work.
8: What do baking bread and babysitting have in common? We have a position called dough carer. It involves stroking the dough, laying it down, folding it, covering it and then putting it back to sleep. I always say it's what you do with little babies. Welcome to the land of bread. There are around 3,000 different kinds of it, and Germans consume 1.5 billion kilos of bread every year. But it's hard to find young people who want to go into the trade. I think a lot of people don't want to get their hands dirty anymore. You have to work at night. That puts a lot of people off. This family business, south of Berlin, produces up to 4,000 loaves of bread a day, as well as rolls, pancakes, pastries. They even make their own jam here. The next generation of bakers comes from all over the world. And the beginning for everyone is all about dough care, so that you can gain a feel for a well-developed dough. Bread and babies both need care and attention, and we need a new generation to carry things forward.
7: Are you already looking forward to the end of your working life, so you can finally have time for hobbies, volunteer work, or travel? Or would you rather keep working because you enjoy your job, or because you can't make ends meet otherwise? Many companies look for a certain amount of life experience, so why not try something new, something that doesn't involve AI at all?
9: Tony Chu just turned 70. He's been waiting tables at this restaurant for the past 7 years and goes by the nickname Chu Zai, or Little Pig.
10: So many people come in here and ask, is Little Pig here? Normally people assume a little pig would be young. They can never guess I'm this old.
9: He lives alone. When he retired at 60, he says no company would hire him except for Ginkgo House, a social enterprise and restaurant chain that provides jobs for the elderly. He's one of nearly 300 elderly people working there.
10: When I first started, it felt like my brain was functioning at a slower speed. But after doing it for a while, my brain started working faster and faster because there were so many things I needed to take care of.
9: In Hong Kong, more than 1 in 5 people are aged 65 or above. It's projected to hit 1 in 3 by 2046, according to the Census and Statistics Department. Hong Kong does not have a statutory retirement age, but companies typically set it between 60 and 65. Seniors often work to fight boredom and loneliness, but in a city with a limited social security net, many rely on an income to make ends meet. Ginkgo House's CEO says with more than 500,000 elderly people living in poverty, senior employment needs to become the rule, not the exception.
11: We're a drop in the bucket. We need a lot more private companies to invest more time and training and dollars into developing a senior citizen workforce, just because there's going to be way more elderly citizens in need of jobs.
9: Last year, policymakers unveiled a string of silver economy incentives to keep elderly citizens in the workforce. But many companies are still reluctant to hire seniors due to higher training and insurance costs.
12: Needs to be done together. It's not like you ask people not to retire, then the problem is gone. Beyond raising the retirement age, it is possibly also time to encourage residents to save more for retirement.
9: The waiter at Ginkgo House may have reached the age when most people slow down, but he wants to prove age is just a number until it's not.
10: I will keep doing this job until I get sick to the point that I cannot walk. Then I'll stop.
9: As the city's demographics shift, the challenge is clear: keeping more little pigs in the workforce to save its aging economy.
7: And once you've earned enough in your working life, should you spend it all on your own? Would you be willing to share it? Or donate it? whether it's money,

0: or living space. Some people in Munich are doing just that.
1: He could have made millions. Instead, this 89-year-old gave it all away to fight Munich's housing crisis. At a time when housing is becoming increasingly unaffordable, it's a decision that is turning heads. Otto Gogger was born in Munich, in the very same house he has just given away. He's decided to donate his 3,000 square meter property instead of selling it for profit. In one of Europe's most expensive cities, the land could easily have been turned into luxury apartments. But Gogger chose a different path. I don't have children, and neither does my sister. So it just seemed the obvious thing to do, to pass it on and put it to good use. My father bought the plot for just 22 pfennigs per square foot. It's impossible to imagine that today. Instead of cashing in, Gogger gave the land to the non-profit foundation, the Heim im Viertel. The plan? Build around 20 affordable apartments designed for people who are being pushed out of the city. The foundation already manages several apartment buildings and flats, some of them donated through wills, and currently rents out around 60 homes in Munich and the surrounding area at affordable prices. Tenants are selected on a case-by-case basis. And now the new plot by Otto Gogger is being added. Part of the agreement with the foundation is that the Goggers have a right to continue to live in their family home for the rest of their lives. Munich is already one of the most expensive cities in Europe. Renting a furnished studio costs close to 1,500 euros a month. That's nearly double what you'd pay in some other European capitals, for example in Athens. And the situation is getting worse. Germany is facing a major housing shortage. Around 1.4 million homes are missing across the country. But construction isn't keeping up. In 2025, only just over 200,000 apartments were built, the lowest level in more than a decade. Rising costs, stalled projects, and expensive land are slowing everything down. Ultimately, one of the factors driving up rents is a shortage of supply. At the same time, demand is high and construction costs are extremely high. This combination makes things very difficult and drives prices up. The consequences are visible everywhere. Finding a home has become a struggle in big cities like Munich.
2: Die Mieten in München sind immens hoch und
1: rents in Munich are incredibly high, and that simply limits your flexibility. Moving from a larger flat to a smaller flat or to a different part of the city is simply impossible.
2: Ist eigentlich schlichtweg unmöglich.
3: Hätte ich jetzt nicht die
1: Without the right contacts helping me, I would have never been able to find a flat in that area. For many, especially migrants, young people and lower-income families, access to housing often depends on luck or connections. And those without either are being pushed further out. That's what Otto Gogger wants to change, at least on his land. The plot will be for people who are struggling in life, whether due to illness, financial circumstances or other situations. They should have the chance to get a foothold there.
4: Chance haben, da Fuß zu fassen. Ich glaube, dass das richtiges Ereignis wird.
1: I think this will be a real success. If the people who move in are open to building a sense of community, I'm sure it will be rewarding for me as well. Otto Gogger plans to transform his property into a multi-generational housing project, bringing together students, low-income residents and other adults in assisted living under one roof. At this house and on the plot right next to it, construction could begin as early as next year. The first residents are expected to move in by 2028. In a market driven by profit, Otto Gogger's decision is a reminder. Housing shouldn't just be an investment, but rather a place to live.
0: And that's all from Made. We've taken you on a journey through different countries and diverse work environments. And maybe we've given you some ideas for careers and places to live. See you soon. Take care.

0: banned, outlawed, and now they're back. Landmines. Along Europe's northeastern border, countries are turning once again to this brutal weapon. Military and political leaders call it deterrence. Critics warn it's a deadly illusion. Minefield Europe, the return of a banned weapon.
1: Close up. In 30 minutes.
2: No one stayed here. Everyone is working somewhere.
1: Romania, torn between work and home. In the 1990s, an entire generation left the country, leaving behind their families. Yet the yearning remains.
3: Every time we go back to our country, it's painful for us. Because for years, we've been saying over and over, we say we'll stay one more year and then come back.
1: In 90 minutes.

0: Some call them cocaine of the sea. Glass eels. Protected. Coveted. Impossible to breed. And trading them is strictly regulated. The perfect prey for a crime without borders. Billion Dollar Babies starts July 11th on DW.
1: Let's go. Let's do it.
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7: Russia's Shadow Fleet arms itself against European interventions. Guns are spotted on the ships Russia uses to evade Western oil sanctions. And as the United States gets ready to celebrate its 250th birthday, President Trump's attempts to beautify Washington's iconic national monuments have come under fire. I'm Phil Gale in Berlin. This is DW News.

In recent months, Western countries have been increasing their actions against a so-called shadow fleet of tankers attempting to evade sanctions on Russian oil and gas. European countries have seized 9 such vessels. Now, some Russian commercial ships appear to be arming themselves to avoid being boarded. These photos, released by Estonia, appear to show machine guns and sandbag barriers mounted on a Russia-flagged vessel carrying liquefied gas in the Baltic Sea. Armed commercial ships are common in piracy hotspots, but not in the Baltic. The Estonian Navy says Russia had also increased its military presence in international waters in the Baltic. Let's get more from our Russia bureau chief, Yuri Reshetto, who's been operating from the Latvian capital since DW was banned from reporting from Russia. Welcome, Yuri. Help us understand how serious...

0: Seriously, European governments are taking enforcing these sanctions. Does the presence of guns on these rusting tankers mean the various navies out there enforcing these bans then do not stop these shadow fleet ships?
1: Well, I think, Phil, this is really more about the symbolic message, and that message is pretty clear. Russia's shadow fleet is enormously important to Putin and to financing the war. I would even say it's critical, and Moscow wants to protect those ships at all costs. The question is whether these weapons we've seen on board are actually capable of taking on NATO warships that are patrolling the Baltic Sea. I've been on the Estonian naval vessels twice, not a patrol boat, but a proper warship, and frankly, they seem a lot more heavily armed than a ship carrying a machine gun, a Russian one. That's why I think we are mainly looking at a symbolic gesture here. At the same time, if a Russian vessel were to open fire with one of these weapons on a NATO ship, that could potentially be seen as an act of war.
0: And is that what's going on? Is Russia daring Western governments to see who blinks first?
1: I think Russia's leadership has been engaged in what many describe as a hybrid war against the West for years. The Shadow Fleet is one of the most important elements of that strategy. The concern is that these are often old, poorly maintained and unassured vessels. If one of them were to suffer a serious accident, the Baltic Sea could face a major environmental disaster, and the challenging doesn't stop at sea. Russia has been testing Western countries, yes, through a whole range of hybrid tactics, espionage, disinformation campaigns, sabotage of undersea infrastructure, and now increasingly visible displays of force involving armed shadow fleet vessels.
0: So I mentioned in the introduction that the European naval vessels have seized 9 of these Russian shadow fleet ships. This doesn't sound like a lot. Is it?
1: Well, look, the problem for authorities is that you can't simply board or seize a ship operating international waters. There have been two very specific legal grounds. For example, if a captain observes suspicious behavior, a vessel suddenly making sharp course changes, sailing suspiciously, operating in an unusual manner, dragging an anchor when it shouldn't, or causing an oil spill. The legal thresholds are high, and that's exactly where the dilemma lies. Any decision to detain vessel has significant political implications and generally requires also coordination with national governments. And within the European Union, governments don't all see the threat in the same way. What appears highly alarming to Estonia in the Baltic Sea may seem much less urgent to Portugal on the Atlantic coast. Reacting a common position is often easier said than done, Phil.
0: Right, so what sort of, you mentioned how important these oil exports are to Russia. What sort of effect have these Western sanctions and their enforcement actually had on Russian oil exports?
1: Well, I think one thing is clear. The Shadow Fleet has helped Russia earn enormous sums despite Western sanctions. By redirecting oil exports to countries such as China and India and using this fleet to move that oil, Moscow has continued generating substantial revenue throughout the war. In that sense, many would argue that sanctions alone have had limited impact. The measures that appeared to make a bigger difference, I would say, war secondary sanctions targeting those who continued facilitating Russian oil trade that put additional pressure on the system and affected export volumes. But what may be having an even greater impact inside Russia right now are the Ukrainian drone strikes targeting energy objects, energy infrastructure on almost daily basis within Russia.
0: Thanks, Yuri. Yuri Reshetta in Riga. In the United States, this year's 4th of July marks 250 years since the adoption of the Declaration of Independence. The country's capital has been gearing up for extravagant celebrations, and President Trump has spent months and lots of money scrubbing up

0: the national monuments. But not everyone's happy about how he has put his own individual mark on them for the anniversary and beyond.
1: Is US President Trump beautifying Washington or turning it into Trump Town? From day one of his second term, Trump has been putting his mark on the US Capitol. His name, his face, his aesthetic in granite, gold, and oversized portraits. Even here, the Department of Justice, an institution that is traditionally independent from the presidency. It started with the White House, the Rose Garden paved over, the Oval Office filled with gilded decor, and I've been inside during previous administrations and the difference is striking. Then the entire East Wing came down for a new ballroom. According to a Washington Post investigation, the price tag has risen from $200 million to $600 million. And despite Trump's promise it'd be taxpayer-free, U.S. Democrats say the American people will end up footing half the bill. A similar story played out here at the Lincoln Memorial Reflecting Pool, one of the biggest newsmakers in D.C. these days. What the president introduced in April as a $1.5 million project quietly ballooned to over $14 million. And instead of the American flag blue he promised, the water turned green. It's filled with algae.
2: It's green, obviously. If you don't cure the algae problem, what does it matter what color it is underneath?
3: Well, look around. We've got a green reflecting pool. We've got a mess at the Kennedy Center. We've got all sorts of river projects that are incomplete.
1: Then there is Trump's plan to build a massive arch between the Lincoln Memorial and Arlington National Cemetery. Construction hasn't started yet because of congressional and legal hurdles, such as a lawsuit by Vietnam veterans who say it disrespects those buried at Arlington. Plenty of pushback, but not for every project. Some people told us they were happy that a local park and the fountains were restored.
2: I'm not a big fan of the president, but he has done some things, some good things in terms of beautifying the city, and I bike a lot and I've ridden around to some of the fountains that have been restored and they're actually pretty beautiful.
1: Let's zoom out of DC for a moment because the president also has plans to put his name and face on national currency and documents, including passports, dollar bills, and gold coins. Critics say Donald Trump is blurring the line between national commemoration and personal branding. Others accuse him of vanity and behaving like an autocratic leader.
4: He's not a king, so he's a president, so it's not appropriate.
1: A federal judge ruled accordingly, ordering that Trump's name must be removed from Washington's famous Opera House. From the Kennedy Center and the new ballroom to Donald Trump's face decorating the Department of Justice, controversy surrounds the majority of the president's makeover project.
0: Well, that report from our Washington correspondent, Misha Komodowski, who joins us now. Welcome, Misha. So many of these projects have been initiated to coincide with America celebrating its 250th birthday this weekend. Explain to us non-Americans the significance of this event.
5: Well, Phil, not many of us get to celebrate a semi-quincentennial in their lives. It just sounds very cool. And most Americans just call it America's 250. It's basically the country's biggest milestone birthday ever. Like if you took a big royal jubilee and made it about the whole nation being born, not just one person. And that's exactly why you're seeing all these projects rushing to finish right now. Everybody wants their thing ready in time for the big 250.
0: Okay, so we have an American president who wants to celebrate a major American anniversary with some major American projects. Why is this so controversial in a city that's already bursting with presidential monuments?
5: Well, Phil, D.C. is, you're right, D.C. is already covered in monuments to past presidents. Lincoln, Jefferson, Washington, you name it. But all those leaders are gone. And American presidents traditionally do not build monuments to themselves while in office. Major national tributes are reserved for after their deaths. President Trump is very much alive, as we know, and very much in the room. And critics say that's exactly the problem. There were two groups planning the 250th birthday of the country. One nonpartisan group that was set up years ago by Congress. And another one created through Trump's own executive orders. Instead of one big unified party, some say it's turned into, if I may, a turf war over money and over control.
0: You mentioned this reflecting pool in your report. Again, for us non-Americans, explain the pool's place in American hearts.

0: And then, since Donald Trump isn't the first US president to try and sort out this algae problem, why is he being so heavily criticized for his efforts?
1: Well, Phil, I have to say that this reflecting pool has been the biggest newsmaker here in D.C. since a few months ago. Picture long, still stretch of water between the Lincoln Memorial and the Washington Monument. It's one of the most photographed spots in America, the place where you get that perfect mirror shot of the Washington Monument and the sky. It's an absolute must if you're visiting D.C. It's also where Martin Luther King Jr. gave his own speech, I Have a Dream. So it's not just pretty, it's sacred ground for a lot of Americans. Now, past presidents have tried to fix its algae, or algae as you said in the British way, problem before, so it's not a big deal. But this time, President Trump wanted the pool painted American flag blue, and that's where it went a little sideways. The job was supposed to cost, as I said, about $2 million. It ballooned to somewhat between $14 and $16 million. The contract was handed out with no competitive bidding. Then the paint started peeling, algae came right back, and instead of owning it, President Trump started blaming vandals, even though there's no evidence backing that up. That's why critics say this isn't really about algae anymore. It's about how the sausage gets made in Washington, D.C. But it's not all criticism here, I have to say, Phil. Some of Trump's projects have actually been welcomed by locals here in Washington. The fountains outside of Washington's main train station are running again after years of sitting dry. So long that some people say they forgot that they were actually fountains. And over at Meridian Hill Park, the restoration has been a hit, with plenty of Washingtonians enjoying one of the city's favorite spots for a walk once again.
0: So a brief word then about how much of the criticism is justified and how much of it's really just snobby anti-Trumpists turning their noses up at what they regard as the president's poor taste.
1: Well, as we know, President Trump likes gilded objects. That's true, but the numbers say it's not just snobbery here, Phil. A Washington Post poll found that 56% of Americans disapprove of, for instance, staring down the East Wing. That's exactly where President Trump is building his infamous ballroom. And that includes independents, not just Trump haters. And it's not about the gold trim. People are upset about Trump knocking down a 120-year-old piece of the White House without the approvals that that project actually needed.
0: Thanks, Misha. DW correspondent Misha Komadowski. And with that, you're up to date. Sarah will have more at the top of the hour. It's also available around the clock on the DW app and on dw.com and on all the socials at DW News. Have a good day.

0: DW on your smart TV. You are at the right place. Looking for more than just entertainment? Interested in a vibrant mix from business to science to culture? Then join us. Together we see.
1: If you want to lose weight, it's obvious what you need to do, right?
2: Sport will not make you thin.
3: Losing weight through exercise alone is really hard.
4: If you want to look good on the beach in 3 months, then exercise really isn't the way to go.
1: Wait a sec. Exercise doesn't cause you to lose weight? Well, when we dive into the science behind that question, things get kinda messy. Some studies say that you can drop pounds by working out, while others say you can't really. But I've always been told that to lose fat, you need to create an energy deficit, either by reducing what you take in, so eating less, or by increasing the amount of energy that you expend, so exercising more. And in principle, that's true. But there are a couple of caveats to the exercise part. Some have to do with behavior,

0: and some with new studies that challenge everything we thought we knew about exercise and fat loss. Research that will take us deep into the savannah of Tanzania. Let's try to pin down what we're actually talking about here. Fat is the most efficient way for your body to store energy, either under your skin or around your organs. We'll get to why the location matters in a minute. Fat is really dense in energy terms. 1 kilogram of it stores around 75 to 8500 kilocalories, usually just called calories. That's about the same amount as this much food. Now, if you want to lose a kilo of body fat by, let's say, jogging, the math is pretty simple.
1: Roughly speaking, we burn about a kilocalorie per kilogram of body weight per kilometer.
0: This is Carsten Köhler. He researches how exercise and what you eat affect the distribution of fat in your body.
1: So if someone weighing 70 kilos jogs 5 kilometers, that burns around 350 kilocalories.
0: So in order to burn 1,000 calories, this person would need to run that distance 3 times a week. And do that for 8 weeks straight to lose just a single kilogram of fat. Of course, other types of exercise, like rowing or fast cycling, can consume more energy, but not a lot more. Okay, but what about muscles? Don't they need a lot of energy? And if I build those up, I'll burn more fat in general, right?
1: That's broadly true, but it's not black and white.
0: Well, 1 kilo of muscle bumps up your resting metabolism by only around 13 calories a day. So if you manage to pack on 2 kilos of muscle, which is a lot, you're burning 26 extra calories per day. That's roughly half a bite of a cookie. A lot of us seriously overestimate the impact of exercise on fat loss. Also, start exercising and your body sabotages you by telling your brain it needs more energy.
1: About 80% of people increase their food or energy intake when they start an exercise program. So unfortunately, the math then doesn't work out.
0: And there's another problem. To explain that, let's take a look at the Hadza, an ethnic group of hunter-gatherers living in the savanna woodlands of northern Tanzania. The men go hunting and the women gather wild plants and roots, all on foot. Hadza people walk 7 to 12 kilometers a day. That's definitely more than many people with office jobs. So the Hadza should be burning more calories, right? Well, they don't. Actually, they even burn a little less. Surprising? Well, yeah. It also surprised the researchers who discovered it. So they dug deeper and started comparing active and inactive people. Turns out that people that exercised most, they do burn more energy, but on average only 100 calories more per day. That's 1 hard-boiled egg or 15 almonds or 7 potato chips. Bummer. Some studies even show that if you exercise a lot, you actually start burning fewer calories in general. Kind of makes you wonder, why bother? Let's talk about fat for a second.
2: We need body fat to survive.
0: That's Matthias Blüher. He studies fat tissue in all its different guises and aspects. Fat, he says, is important because it keeps us warm, stores energy, and helps protect our organs and joints. And it does something else.
2: Abdominal fat also acts as a kind of barrier. It may protect us from toxins, infections, microplastics, plasticizers, and so on.
0: Important stuff. But too much fat is bad for you. It feeds into problems like inflammation, diabetes, hypertension, even some forms of cancer. So we need fat, we just don't want too much of it. But how much is too much?
2: There's no clear-cut answer to that. It varies from person to person, so there isn't a clear threshold where body fat suddenly becomes dangerous.
0: Instead, it's important to look at where the fat is located.
2: It's most harmful when it accumulates as visceral fat, in the abdominal cavity or around the blood vessels near the heart.

0: Excess visceral fat is more dangerous than excess subcutaneous fat.
1: Subcutaneous fat is generally the healthy fat. You need to have a layer of fat under your skin for skin health, for protection, and, you know, to look good. You're not going to look good if you're a skeleton, right?
2: This is Caroline Apovian. She's a physician who treats obesity and its metabolic consequences. Bottom line, we need fat. It's just that excess belly fat is bad for you. But how to get rid of it? Key fact, most of your energy balance is not under your control.
3: We can actually only influence 20 to 30% of our energy expenditure through our behavior.
2: Now, the impact of exercise is limited. We just saw how limited. A behavior that can have a bigger impact is food intake. You might manage to exercise 3 times a week, but eating, you do that several times a day. Of course, there are tons of tips out there on when and what not to eat. But the truth is, what works for one person won't necessarily work for another. And even though feeding yourself is such a basic thing, when it comes to nutrition, science is still far from having all the answers. That said, there are a few principles that are true for everyone. First, eat less.
4: It's surprising how little our bodies actually need. But most people take in more calories simply because the brain tells us to overeat, to be prepared for times of scarcity.
5: So I would say definitely eat things that does not have a lot of energy, but has a lot of quantities.
2: This is Theresa Fang. She investigates how diet affects long-term health.
5: A lot of fiber, fruits, vegetables, whole grains. Because we are full, we are not hungry, and then we will not want to go for the bag of potato chips or a piece of sweets or something like that.
2: Also, intermittent fasting can work, in part because it might bring your food intake more into sync with your hormones, as their levels change throughout the day. Or perhaps because you just eat less. Second, monitor what you eat. People take in way more calories than they think they do, many of them hidden. An average liter of soft drink contains around 450 calories. But your body doesn't really notice, because liquids don't activate the pressure receptors in the gut the same way as, say, cabbage does. And your brain doesn't receive the signal, the calories have arrived. A menu like this, a burger, fries, and a soft drink, can pack up to 2,000 calories. That sugar from earlier, at 350 calories per session, would need 2 weeks to burn just this one meal. Foods like this also have another drawback.
1: We think that ultra-processed food fools the brain into eating too much of it before it feels full. Why? Because the signals leading to fullness cannot get into the brain.
2: A diet that's rich in fiber, vegetables, and proteins, and low in carbs is better for you. Surprise, surprise. Third, take breaks.
0: The body only releases fat between meals. That's due to the key role of insulin, which inhibits fat metabolism.
2: Every time you eat carbs, your pancreas releases insulin. That hormone allows sugar to move from your blood into your cells. But here's the rub. As long as insulin levels are high, your body won't burn fat. And insulin levels only drop low enough for that when you leave enough time between meals. And what time you eat can also play a role.
0: What I eat in the morning and at lunch is likely metabolized more easily than what I eat in the evening. If you don't want to gain weight, the earlier you eat, the better.
2: Great stuff. All these principles can help the pounds melt away, at least for a while.
5: So the easy part usually lasts a few weeks to a few months. Then it comes to the hard part, which is continue to lose weight to the point that people like, as well as keeping that low weight instead of having the weight creeps back up. So I call it the hard part.
0: After any diet or weight loss medication, the body will try to return to its highest weight,

0: because it assumes that's the normal level.
1: Bringing us full circle.
2: In the long term, exercise does pay off weight management-wise.
1: Back to Carsten Köhler, the guy who told us how much we overestimate the impact that exercise has on fat loss. But he also says this.
2: While exercise doesn't help much with losing weight, it's excellent at preventing weight gain. More exercise makes that easier by suppressing the classic yo-yo effect.
0: Exercise is essential if you want to avoid rapidly putting that lost weight back on.
1: So in the long run, though exercise won't make you lose lots of weight, it's a great way to help keep your weight stable. If you do enough of it, that is. Also, when you're in better shape, you can potentially use more energy when exercising, because you can, for example, run longer distances. And researchers also stress this.
2: Exercise can be particularly effective when it comes to visceral fat.
1: Now you have the facts. But before you jump up from the couch to start exercising, here's one last rule to live by. Set realistic goals that work for you. Don't measure yourself against others.
3: Every body shape is beautiful. They're really, as long as you're healthy and you're doing the maximum you can do to make sure that your muscles are healthy and you have fat that is healthy fat and you're eating healthy fat and you're exercising, you're keeping your body in shape and your shape is beautiful.
1: Psyched to get going? Then time to hit it. And make sure to let us know how it goes. See you next time.

0: banned, outlawed, and now they're back. Landmines. Along Europe's northeastern border, countries are turning once again to this brutal weapon. Military and political leaders call it deterrence. Critics warn it's a deadly illusion. Minefield Europe, the return of a banned weapon.
1: Close up. Next.
2: No one stayed here. Everyone is working somewhere.
1: Romania, torn between work and home. In the 1990s, an entire generation left the country, leaving behind their families. Yet the yearning remains.
3: Every time we go back to our country, it's painful for us. Because for years, we've been saying over and over, we say we'll stay one more year and then come back.
1: In 60 minutes.
4: We are all set.
5: And we're watching closely.
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8: Three, two, one.

0: We are now living in times that it's important to strengthen defense, and infantry mines are one of them. In Finland, we are kind of taking them back to our defense capabilities.
1: The Finnish soldier has all the time known that if we would be in a war, we would be facing landmines from the other side.
2: It's good that Finland has woken up to reality and withdrawn from the Ottawa Treaty on landmines.
3: This mine is very dangerous. It's made to kill people, not only to make like an invalid, like cut the leg or something, just to kill people.
4: Nobody can convince me that the landmines are giving some advantage on the battlefield. They will just lay in the of your country and wait for your civilians.

0: alle tasalle, niin mä kerron.
1: I'll tell you exactly what is going on here, and then the real action will begin. Let's go.
2: A military training area in Finland. Colonel Riku Mekonen is talking to the press about the return of an internationally banned weapon, the anti-personnel mine.
3: The war in Ukraine has taught us that infantry mines, they are still effective weapons in battlefield, and they have very important role.
2: A border spanning more than 1,300 kilometers separates Finland from Russia. Many in the country are increasingly concerned by their eastern neighbor, and some see landmines as providing necessary protection. But others warn that these weapons could eventually pose a danger primarily to the Finns themselves.
3: So the anti-personnel mines, they are not spread all over, but the use of them is planned and lit activity.
1: This is a fragmentation mine, which when triggered explodes and shoots shrapnel towards the enemy.
3: They use them in such places where there are no civilians anymore. And we also mark the minefields so they are visible for our civilians and our own troops. We also document them. We make a kind of a map where we can see where the minefields are, how many mines there are, what kind of mines there are. So it's possible to clear the minefields and the mines when needed.

During the war, I was very young, so the war in Bosnia started in 1992, and with 19 years, I had to go to the war. I was expecting a lot of things during the war, you know, that there are shooting, that there are granites, that there is battles. But somehow I never thought about the landmines, so I was walking in some narrow road to the forest. You just hear a huge boom, and in that first moment there was no pain, because it was like I was transferred to another dimension. I couldn't understand what happened. And everybody was afraid to come to me, because they were thinking, if it is minefield, how to approach. So after maybe 1 hour, it was really painful. During that time, I took my belt, and on my own, I put it to stop the blood leaking, you know. And when they succeed to came to me, they put me on some track, some vehicle, and drove to the nearest ambulance. When I came to the hospital, the doctor didn't have a time to explain me too much. They put me in the surgery, and after a few hours, I was awake in completely new circumstances.

0: party, and in the end, of course, in the Greens, we had 4 voting in favor, 7 against.
1: Mr. President, the armed forces no longer seek to acquire anti-personnel mines, which are banned under the Ottawa Treaty.
2: The lessons learned from the war in Ukraine, the global political situation, and the military threats facing Finland justify this decision.
3: Atte Harjanne, a member of the Green League, voted in favor of withdrawing from the International Ottawa Convention that bans the use of anti-personnel landmines.
0: That is pretty straightforward. You exclude the use of anti-personnel landmines. The training, stockpiling them and everything is limited. Finland officially joined in 2012. And of course, that was a time when pretty much all of the Western countries joined or prepared to join the treaty.
3: But in the wake of the Russian invasion of Ukraine, the debate has changed.
1: Russia's war in Ukraine has prompted several EU countries to reconsider their stance on anti-personnel landmines.
4: Lithuania, Estonia and Latvia also plan to withdraw from the mine ban convention.
5: The military will establish here the minefield all between those lines.
0: We now know that there's a large-scale war in Europe. Russia is clearly an imperialistic nation that wants to build a sphere of influence with violence. And of course, that was a wake-up call.
3: What is happening in Ukraine evokes painful memories in Finland. During World War II, the country fought against the Soviet Union. Those who want to see landmines reintroduced point to that experience today.
0: Finland has a bit of a different trajectory regarding defense compared to other European countries. We never gave up from the conscription system. We've always had kept the idea that our military has to be prepared for conventional large-scale ground war where we defend our own countries. When we prepare for a war like in Ukraine, probably landmines are a type of weapon that actually is kind of cost-efficient and beneficial.
2: The demining operation is making progress. We're here today to cover this whole area.
6: What to say? Even though everything looks safe from this position, I feel some kind of unpleasant feeling, and I can just imagine how the people who live in this area are also living in fear because of the mines more than 30 years after the war.
3: Together with a mine-clearing team from the Bosnian Armed Forces, Zoran Jesic is returning to a minefield for the first time since the accident that changed his life.
6: Unfortunately, the problem with the landmines in Bosnia is still huge. We all hoped that till now we will have a land free of mines in Bosnia, but the people are killed even today by landmines.
3: Since the end of the war, there have been about 1,700 more landmine victims in Bosnia. More than 600 of them died. An estimated 170,000 mines still lie buried in the ground, scattered across nearly 800 square kilometers.
6: It is very disappointing that we, almost 30 years after the war, have a problem with the landmines. For example, last year near Doboj, there was a mine incident, unfortunately, where a young man was killed. I cannot understand the decision makers that don't want to have a strong attitude against the landmines, because that is the most cowardly weapon. And the landmine is not

0: made to kill, but to deliver suffering to the people.
1: The Russian full-scale invasion of Ukraine creates a situation where you have a legitimate reason to make changes in defense policy. But then it has also led, I think, to this kind of tense societal atmosphere to be used for also pushing some decisions that I think go too far.
2: Lee Anderson of the Left Alliance previously served in the Finnish parliament and in the government. Today, she's a member of the European Parliament. Her party has unanimously rejected the idea of leaving the Ottawa Treaty.
1: You cannot say that defense is an irrelevant question. So, of course, I do think that Europe needs to have sufficient defense capabilities.
3: We need the minds to strengthen our defense so that our defense creates enough deterrence that we never have to use these mines.
1: But it doesn't mean that we should reintroduce the use of weapons that we have been trying to get rid of.
3: And we've learned from Ukraine that the way Russia fights, they respect no rules. And if Russians gain ground, it's very hard to get that back.
1: There were all of these strange arguments, in my opinion, posed in the discussion saying that Finland will somehow use the mines more responsibly than other actors.
3: The idea that you use them in that way responsibly, that you think where you put them, you map them, and that we are ourselves able to disarm them.
1: Some experts even called it like this case of Finnish exceptionalism, that we will not be using the landmines in a way that is not responsible.
3: We're talking about the idea of fighting a war in our own territory. So of course we don't want to big poisoning with mines that we have no control over.
1: When we are talking about situations of war, we know that a war is never a well-organized situation where you have full control and zero space for human error. It's not only a problem during the actual wartime, but also for decades afterwards.
4: So as you see here, we have a school mines. This mine, it's very danger because it's if somebody they can put wire on this mine, and if somebody touch that wire, they just explode and spread a lot of shrapnels, and of course kill. This it's for the step and some. Child or woman or man, they don't differentiate it between soldier or man or woman or child or animal. It will cut your leg or something worse.

0: Alma Djukic works at the training center of a Norwegian aid organization. Here, on the outskirts of Sarajevo, mine clearance experts and detection dogs are trained for missions in both old and new minefields.
1: Currently, we have 69 dogs together with the litters. We are using only Malinois, Belgian Shepherd, because that type of breed is really eager to learn, really hard-working dogs, really easy to acclimatize it in any weather condition. So first part of training is socialization, puppy socialization. They need to get used our smells, our body, our voices.
2: We name

0: letters in alphabetical order. So they will all get names starting with U.
1: So first part of our socialization, that we are coming inside in a puppy's room, but later puppies going out. We are introduced this big world for the puppies. So our training starts very early. We need to start with the on-ground searching training, using natural dog's instinct for searching for the food. So we are using, in the beginning, only food for puppies, that they have a nose down and they start to go to maintain direction.
2: Bravo. Fina. Sick, sick. Come sick.
1: It is big threat, but our dogs and our dog handlers are trained, so we didn't have any incident with the dogs in a fields, in the minefields.
2: Bravo! Bravo! Come!
3: Super!
1: Znači, tu ćeš stat, pogledat ćeš mene I reći ću ti s kojeg ćeš broja krenuti. So this apparatus, what we are called a carousel, it contains stainless steel dishes. In every dish, we have some different type of background. What can dog met in a minefield during his working? And also in one dish, we placed like a TNT, like a C4 or whatever. So this is the way how the dog should indicate target.
4: By the end of their training, the dogs are able to systematically search entire areas for mines, a skill that is urgently needed today.
1: Okay, so tomorrow, six dogs going to Ukraine, and they will be part of dog handler course there in Ukraine, and they will start to search in order to clean Ukraine from the mines. Yeah, when they are leave, we are a little bit sad, but we are on the other side also happy because they will serve us for purpose, for the humanity. And of course, when they are retired, they are coming back in a place where they are born, in Bosnia.
5: No matter what the conditions are, we can note the precise location of the landmines.
4: Despite the lessons learned from other wars, Finland's military and political leaders are convinced that they can use landmines in a controlled and responsible manner.
5: Our goal is domestic production. From a military perspective, security of supply is important. As defense forces, we have the capacity to clear these mines, for example, after a war or crisis.
6: It was a big problem for me, I think, first summer after I was injured. I didn't want to put short trousers, you know, because I have had the feeling that the whole world are looking in my leg. There was, of course, some cases, especially with little children. It was strange for them. What is that, plastic leg, metal leg?
4: Zoran has reached out to others who have suffered a similar fate.
7: Did it sting you? Let me get it. If it gets the prosthesis, its stinger will be damaged.
5: I felt the sting, but it doesn't hurt.
7: Wait a bit and it'll go.
6: I decided to found an organization.

0: Medication that could help mine survivors, because we noticed that state and state institutions are not doing enough.
1: For Zoran Jesic, the idea that landmines can be used responsibly is an illusion.
0: It's not possible to use landmines responsibly. They could be moved with the floods, with the different kind of natural disasters. They don't think about that. In Bosnia, we had two situations that a lot of minefields were moved because of big floods.
1: This made it all the more shocking for him when several European countries announced their intention to withdraw from the Ottawa Treaty.
0: New people will be hurt with the landmines. It's not important, so-called enemy of that country, or it will be some civilians from that country.
2: Welcome to the Where Are You Headed Europe podcast. The development of global democracy has been a cause for concern in the 21st century, and various crises have created space for the strengthening of authoritarian tendencies. We're discussing the topic today with Left Alliance MEP Lee Anderson.
3: From Brussels' perspective, there is concern and anxiety. It seems like things will get worse before getting better.
4: Having a public voice is extremely important. I say as a leftist too, that we engage in discussions on foreign and security policy and on defense. We need to be involved in that debate, but of course, I think combining a credible defense policy with a very strong policy for the rules-based order.
5: I mean, if you look at Russia's war in Ukraine right now, it's completely senseless. So we cannot count on Russia acting on a rational matter from our perspective, but rather it can be kind of aggressive, desperate, imperialistic regime.
1: The reintroduction of landmines has sparked a debate in Finland about security, values, and the country's role in the international order.
4: I think all of Europe, and especially neighboring countries to Russia, should be quite careful of using Putin as an argument to start actually doing decisions that are more in line with his worldview than what has traditionally been our own. Because we are a small country. Small countries that do not have the greatest militaries, you know, we, especially for us, a rules-based international system is crucial.
5: I mean, it is a nasty, evil weapon, that's for sure. As a soldier, as a reservist, I view it as one more tool in a toolbox to cover a flank, or liberate troops to do something else, and so on. So I think it's a pretty pragmatic view. A Finnish reservist, a Finnish soldier, has all the time known that if we would be in a war, we would be facing landmines from the other side.
4: You see a general trend towards more defense investments, very little discussion on social spending, so it's only focused on defense and military capabilities and not so much on the other parts of security that is also equally important. That has to do with social cohesion, for example, that has to do with climate adaptation, other security issues that we need to be able to focus on as well.
1: Finland's decision demonstrates that Europe is beginning to change its stance on landmines. The question now is whether that trend might still be reversed.
5: I surely hope so, but I would say that not as long as we don't see a path where Russia does it. It would be great to see some good surprises for a while instead of all the bad ones, but yeah, we can't really build our policy on that, so it doesn't look that good.
0: In 1997, we were in Slovenia. During the walking in the evening, I heard some noise from the sport hall. I opened the door and I saw some guys playing sitting volleyball.

0: They asked me to join because I like sport. I was really happy to be active in some other ways.
1: Zoran Jesic joined the sitting volleyball team a few years after his landmine accident. He and other landmine victims play alongside people with and without disabilities.
0: We start to go abroad to play international competition. I became also a member of national team. I was in European World Championship. So somehow, I think for me personally, sport is crucial to again go back in some normal

0: haven't stayed here. Everyone is working somewhere.
1: Romania, torn between work and home. In the 1990s, an entire generation left the country, leaving behind their families. Yet the yearning remains.
2: Every time we go back to our country, it's painful for us. Because for years, we've been saying over and over, we say we'll stay one more year and then come back.
1: In 30 minutes. 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
3: Germany charges a Ukrainian over the 2022 Nord Stream explosion, the blasts crippling the pipeline built to deliver natural gas from Russia to Germany. We'll find out whether the indictment could affect Berlin's relationship with Kyiv. And Russia grapples with a growing fuel crisis triggered by Ukrainian attacks on its energy infrastructure. I'm Sarah Kelly in Berlin. DW News starts right now.

0: German federal prosecutors have filed charges against a Ukrainian national over the blast that severed the Nord Stream 2 pipeline in September of 2022. Now, the Nord Stream 2 pipeline was completed back in 2021, running parallel to the Nord Stream 1 pipeline. It was designed to carry natural gas from the Baltic Sea from Russia to Germany. The blast severed the pipeline in several places near the island of Bornholm, northeast of Germany. The suspect is known only as Sergei K. under German privacy laws and has denied involvement. Let's bring in DW correspondent Simon Young. So, Simon, tell us more about the charges that have been filed here.
1: Well, Sarah, from the reports, it appears that this man, as you've said, Ukrainian national Sergei K., is alleged to have essentially led this operation to blow up the Nord Stream pipelines back in 2022. So according to the reports, he's being charged with carrying out attacks on civilian energy infrastructure, causing an explosion and the destruction of structures. Now, Sergei K. was arrested in Italy while he was on a family holiday last year and was subsequently extradited to Germany and has since been sitting in

0: jail in Hamburg. He was, at the time, a serving Ukrainian Special Forces officer, and he's said to have been the commander of this team on board a yacht called the Andromeda, which sailed from northern Germany, and it is said to have been the sort of base from which this explosives sabotage operation was deployed.
1: He's Ukrainian, but does this indictment point to the involvement of the Ukrainian state, or are German authorities still treating this as alleged actions of individuals?
0: Yeah, well, so far, the legal process has not been about any involvement by the Ukrainian state. But I think that is perhaps the significance of this development, because now, as this case very likely comes to court, prosecutors will be setting out what they believe actually happened, and they will have the opportunity to say who they think was really behind it. Some have claimed that Ukraine wanted to send the message to Russia and perhaps to Germany and others that Russia would no longer be allowed to have a key role in Europe's energy market. It's worth also saying the German justice minister said last year that although justice must be served, none of that would affect Germany's ongoing support for Ukraine in its war with Russia.
1: Simon, the Nord Stream 2 pipeline was always controversial. After Russia's full-scale invasion of Ukraine, were there really plans to continue using it?
0: Before Russia's full-scale invasion of Ukraine in 2022, the Nord Stream 2 pipeline had not yet been taken into operation. But Nord Stream 1 was in operation. It was carrying about half of the gas that Moscow was sending to Germany. So it was very key, in fact, for Germany's energy market. And it was of such crucial significance, in fact, that German politicians, some of them anyway, continued to say that they thought that it could perhaps be revived at some point. And that was a talking point that was also taken up, for instance, by Sergei Lavrov, the Russian foreign minister, at various points. But I think going forward, it seems unlikely that Nord Stream could be revived. Since then, European law has changed to make Russian involvement in Europe's energy much more difficult. And obviously, it would be a very risky investment to get involved with this thing. There are probably a lot of civil damage suits and so on relating to it as well. So at the moment, at least, it seems a very long-term prospect to think of Nord Stream 2 ever being in operation.
1: Simon Young in Berlin, thank you. Well, Germany's Chancellor Friedrich Merz, meantime, has proposed a new round of financial aid for Ukraine, stressing that Europe will not waver in its support for Kyiv. He was joined by NATO chief Mark Rutte and German Defense Minister Boris Pistorius for a special cabinet meeting ahead of next week's NATO summit in Turkey. The leaders said that Europe needed to take more responsibility within NATO, adding that the U.S. remained indispensable for the defense of Ukraine. With leaders like Germany's Chancellor Merz says that Europe must shoulder more responsibility in NATO, I asked DW's chief political correspondent, Nina Haza, what that means in practice.
2: Well, Sarah, it basically means turning words into action. So we all remember that last year at the NATO summit, everybody agreed on boosting defence spending massively to reach that famous 5% goal. And this year, we're not really expecting any new decisions at the NATO summit, and instead discussions will be held behind closed doors about just where the Americans will expect the Europeans and or the Canadians to take over more military responsibility, especially when it comes to protecting Europe from external threats. And that means, where will they need more soldiers? How will they build up a stronger reserve force, stockpiling ammunition, strengthening air and missile defense, producing more military equipment at home? So US forces and capabilities will remain very important also here in Europe, but Europe does want to strengthen the European pillar of NATO.
1: They insist that the U.S. remains, though, indispensable when it comes to defense. Is Europe preparing for a scenario where Washington steps back?
2: You know, you're hearing increasingly here in Berlin that nobody really expects the US to withdraw from NATO simply because NATO is the world's most powerful military alliance. So it is in the US's very own interest to stay in NATO. And yet the view from Berlin is that it is something where there are areas where Europeans really can't replace the US anytime soon. So there's also this awareness. The US remains essential for nuclear deterrence, for intelligence, strategic transport, advanced military capabilities, all of that. So Europe is not preparing for them to withdraw, but for a future where Washington does focus more attention on Asia. And that has very little to do, in fact, with the US president, as many people argue. This is something that has been in the making for a long time, also under other former presidents of the United States. But this is something where Donald Trump is really pushing the Europeans very hard.
1: DW's chief political correspondent, Nina Haza. Thank you, Nina. For months now, Ukraine has been sending long-range drones and missiles to attack oil facilities deep inside Russia. In recent days, Ukraine claims to have carried out strikes on the large Ufa lubricant refinery in Urals region. The near-daily attacks have created a fuel shortage inside of Russia, leading to rationing, long queues at filling stations and record price increases, and impacting Russians' daily lives.
3: What is happening to Russia? It's worse than in the Soviet Union. How much longer are we supposed to stay silent?
4: This young man is one of many Russians who are frustrated, angry, and increasingly alarmed by what's unfolding around them.
3: Across the country, drivers are waiting hours, sometimes more than a full day, just to fill up their tank. Russia's internet is flooded with videos showing kilometer-long queues at gas stations. A fuel crisis triggered in part by Ukrainian drone attacks is now being felt far beyond the battlefield. As refineries, fuel depots, and transport infrastructure come under repeated attack, fuel supplies are growing increasingly strained.
5: How are people supposed to live like this if they can't even fill up their cars and get around?
4: Many Russians are angry. But what comes next? Could frustration online turn into something more? Criticizing the Russian government, President Vladimir Putin, or the war in Ukraine carries serious risks in Russia. That makes it difficult to gauge the true mood of the country. So are the voices we hear online representative of the wider population? Political scientist Dmitry Oreshkin, based here in Riga, says,
6: I don't believe we are witnessing a genuine call for revolution. Rather, I think Russians are only now beginning to understand reality. Until now, Putin's war existed mainly on television. You sit at home and watch something happening elsewhere. Meanwhile, you still have your beer, your savings, your stable prices, but suddenly you begin to notice the changes, fuel lines, disruptions in food deliveries, rising prices, and you start thinking, this is not what I had imagined, Mr. Putin.
3: As Ukrainian drones strike deep inside Russia, the consequences are increasingly visible in daily life. Fuel is not only more expensive, but in some regions difficult to find. A problem President Vladimir Putin continues to downplay.
6: We are seeing a certain shortage, however, it's not critical.
3: And what does all this mean for the mood in the country? Until recently, many Russians accepted the Kremlin's narrative that Russia was defending itself against what Moscow calls NATO-backed aggression by Ukraine. Others simply tuned it out. That worked while the war came at little personal cost, says the Russian political scientist Dmitry Oreshkin.
6: But when people suddenly feel it in their own pocket, they stop liking it. They say they can't be right. They don't want it anymore.
3: Since February 2022, prices in Russia have risen steadily. Food, housing, and heating cost nearly 40% more between January 2022 and January 2026. Now, fuel shortages in one of the world's largest energy producers and the resulting loss of personal mobility are driving anger online. Even Putin's approval ratings appear to be slipping, including in state-run polls. At the end of June, his approval rating stood at 69%, the lowest since the start of the war in 2022.
4: So how serious is this for the Russian leader, especially when state television still presents a very different

0: different reality from what people see in their daily lives and online.
1: What matters is that an empty fuel tank has begun to play the role once played by an empty refrigerator. The empty fuel tank matters now more than television. Putin is losing respect and credibility. He keeps telling obvious fairy tales, but they are not coming true. I don't think it threatens Putin's power today, but it does weaken his legitimacy. Russians are beginning to search for something else. So far, they have found nothing, because there is nothing else besides Putin.
2: For now, frustration is largely confined to social media, often expressed through dark humor. Use the pedals instead, one user jokes. Take a horse-drawn taxi, another suggests. Forget designer handbags, buy fuel canisters.
3: Now, officials in Pakistan

0: fans say that they are investigating the cause of a tragic accident at a tutoring center in the city of Lahore. At least two people have been arrested after the roof collapsed at the center, killing 14 children. Their funerals have been taking place today.
1: Cries echo through the neighborhood. Families in grief, shock, and devastation attend the funerals of their children. The children went to a tutoring center in Lahore on Tuesday, but never returned. Officials say the roof of an unfinished second floor collapsed, burying the children under rubble.
2: Yesterday, she went to the tutoring center at around 4 p.m. I received a call from my family at 4:45 saying that the roof had collapsed and most of the children were buried under debris.
3: Every parent dreams that their child will receive a good education, earn a decent living, and be able to support them in the future. But that dream has been shattered. Nothing is left for them now. Ultimately, it's the will of God, and there's nothing we can do.
1: Ambulances and rescue workers rushed to the scene of the collapse. Local residents joined the rescue effort, digging through the debris with shovels and even their bare hands in a desperate search for survivors. Officials say the tutoring center had been operating in an aging building, and initial findings suggest the roof collapsed because of poor construction.
2: Government institutions must fulfill their responsibilities by investigating whether there are other educational institutions housed in substandard or structurally weak buildings. They should make sure proper, solid buildings are constructed before opening schools and other educational institutions in them. Children are innocent and poor families cannot afford safe alternatives. That's why 18 children were crowded into a single room when the incident happened.
1: Officials say an investigation is now underway to determine whether negligence played a role in the collapse. For the families here, there are no answers that can ease the heartbreak of losing a child.
0: And let's get more on this story. DW News reporter Beenish Javed is joining us here in the studio. So tell us a little bit more about how people are reacting to this tragedy.
4: Sarah, certainly people are very sad, especially this community, which had 14 funerals today. All of children. There have been harrowing scenes of mothers, shock, grieving, crying, some fainting with grief of losing a child. They send their children to a tuition center, which is very common in Pakistan, that many people after school send their children to a tuition center so they learn more, their grades improve. But in this case, it ended in a huge tragedy for many families.
0: Did the area where this took place contribute to what happened?
4: Most certainly. So roof collapses are not uncommon in Pakistan. Last year, a roof collapse in Karachi, there were 27 people were killed. And that also was in a low-income community, low-income area. And Sarah, the government, and it also shows that the government's resources and efforts to monitor, to have an oversight of what kind of construction material is being used, what kind of houses are being built, what kind of houses are being used for business purposes, that kind of oversight, we clearly see it was missing. In this case, the police say that they did arrest the property owner, but he is also from that poor neighborhood, from that poor community. And therefore, ultimately, the responsibility lies with the government to keep check of what's happening in those small poor neighborhoods.
0: And that's a call that we heard echoed in your report, actually, from one of the people who was spoken to. Does it seem as if there will be an increase in safety checks and as if the proper people will be held accountable here?
4: So if we look at the history, I am not very positive. Oftentimes, in this case, they have arrested the property owner, but real accountability is to hold those people responsible who have to keep a check and have an oversight on, as I mentioned, on construction material that is being used, on if property rules are being followed or not. And that kind of accountability still we see in many cases is missing. The government officials have, expressed sympathies with the families, but we don't see them mourning with the families. We don't see still any action taken that shows to people that these people will get justice for what has happened with their kids.
0: DW correspondent Beenish Javed, thank you so much.

0: Well, on the 4th of July this year, the United States will be marking 250 years since the adoption of the Declaration of Independence. The nation's capital has been gearing up for extravagant celebrations. President Donald Trump has spent months and a lot of money scrubbing up the national monuments. But not everyone is happy about how he has put his own individual mark on them for the anniversary and beyond.
1: Is U.S. President Trump beautifying Washington or turning it into Trump Town? From day one of his second term, Trump has been putting his mark on the U.S. Capitol. His name, his face, his aesthetic in granite, gold, and oversized portraits. Even here, the Department of Justice, an institution that is traditionally independent from the presidency. It started with the White House, the Rose Garden paved over, the Oval Office filled with gilded decor, and I've been inside during previous administrations, and the difference is striking. Then the entire East Wing came down for a new ballroom. According to a Washington Post investigation, the price tag has risen from $200 million to $600 million. And despite Trump's promise it would be taxpayer-free, U.S. Democrats say the American people will end up footing half the bill. A similar story played out here at the Lincoln Memorial Reflecting Pool, one of the biggest newsmakers in D.C. these days. What the president introduced in April as a $1.5 million project quietly ballooned to over $14 million. And instead of the American flag blue he promised, the water turned green. It's filled with algae.
2: It's green, obviously. If you don't cure the algae problem, what does it matter what color it is underneath?
3: Well, look around. We've got a green reflecting pool. We've got a mess at the Kennedy Center. We've got all sorts of river projects that are incomplete.
1: Then there is Trump's plan to build a massive arch between the Lincoln Memorial and Arlington National Cemetery. Construction hasn't started yet because of congressional and legal hurdles, such as a lawsuit by Vietnam veterans who say it disrespects those buried at Arlington. Plenty of pushback, but not for every project. Some people told us they were happy that a local park and the fountains were restored.
2: I'm not a big fan of the president, but he has done some things, some good things in terms of beautifying the city, and I bike a lot, and I've ridden around to some of the fountains that have been restored, and they're actually pretty beautiful.
1: Let's zoom out of D.C. for a moment, because the president also has plans to put his name and face on national currency and documents, including passports, dollar bills, and gold coins. Critics say Donald Trump is blurring the line between national commemoration and personal branding. Others accuse him of vanity and behaving like an autocratic leader.
4: He's not a king, so he's a president, so it's not appropriate.
1: A federal judge ruled accordingly, ordering that Trump's name must be removed from Washington's famous Opera House. From the Kennedy Center and the new ballroom to Donald Trump's face decorating the Department of Justice, controversy surrounds the majority of the president's makeover projects.
0: Well, now that was my colleague reporting there from Washington. I also spoke with Scott Lucas, a political scientist with the University College Dublin, and asked him to what extent Trump has upended the tradition of presidents commemorating the U.S. rather than themselves while in office.
5: Oh, he's not only upended it, he has ripped it apart and he's stomped on it, almost symbolized by his destruction of part of the White House. This may be America's 250th birthday, but for Trump, this is an ego fest. Whether you talk about the planned White House ballroom, whether you talk about his attempt to put his name on the Kennedy Center for the Performing Arts, now blocked by a judge, whether you talk about the reflecting pool that doesn't reflect, whether you talk about the arch that's going to be bigger than the Arc de Triomphe, or even this morning his AI image of a giant golden eagle on the White House balcony, there used to be a French phrase, I believe, called the state, it is me. America's 250th birthday, for Donald, it is him.
0: I mean, you know, we're talking about Trump here, but ultimately, this anniversary is about 250 years of American independence. How significant is this moment for the United States politically?
5: Well, it should be a celebration of America, which is a flawed country, but a country which has espoused values, which had, for many people, has enabled them to live lives, to progress, to build families, to build communities. I can remember in 1976, I'm that old, when, despite the fact that we were coming out of Watergate, coming out of Vietnam, we were in the middle of what was called stagflation, inflation and unemployment at the same time, there still was a celebration which was about the community. It was about America. It wasn't Republican or Democrat, right or left. Now, in large part, to the man who's in the White House, this is a polarized America. So his celebrations for him will not be accepted by many Americans who question what he's doing, whereas the celebrations that many Americans partake at the local and state level will not be accepted by the Trumpists because they don't pay enough, well, what they would consider to be respect, a term I use with quotes, to the current man in the Oval Office.
0: And perhaps also interestingly, and just to put this into context, I mean, I think what you're articulating there is the acceleration of the strength of the American presidency. But this is something that has also been going on in past administrations and is not really terribly controversial and is indeed well documented. But just to follow up on my line of questioning about the U.S. Constitution and the strength of American democracy today, this is a document that was supposed to be adaptable, that was supposed to follow into modern times. But, you know, there are articles which, you know, still are quite controversial, which are debatable. I'm thinking, you know, for example, about the right to bear arms. Do you think that this is indeed the document that has adopted to modern times? How would you assess its success in that regard?
5: No. First of all, let me just talk quickly about that notion. Yeah, the power of the presidency has expanded over the past century. We could talk about the power in the Franklin Roosevelt's administration with the New Deal and that sweeping domestic legislation, and that power then being compounded by World War II and what came after in terms of foreign policy. The difference between those times and now is that the power is being expanded not for the service of the American state or the American people. It's being expanded for personal use. Now, the American Constitution was meant specifically to prevent that and to be adaptable to it, and it has adapted to that. This document, ratified in 1789, still with those, 25 amendments that are there, you know, has served us well. But I'll give you one example, well, a couple of examples. One is that the Constitution says that a president shall not profit from his office. It's called the Emoluments Clause. We have reports today, which I'm sure you're reporting on, that Donald Trump has made personally around $1.4 billion from cryptocurrency during his time in office. That is clearly a breach of the Constitution, but will he be held to account for it? I doubt it. We had a decision yesterday, which was a close-run thing, that the Constitution, a living document, provides for birthright citizenship under the 14th Amendment. But at least two of the judges that objected did so not on legal grounds, they did so on political grounds, that they thought it would lead to the United States being overrun. That's not the way this works. The Constitution is a document that is there, even if you find it politically inconvenient. But that brings us to the heart of the Trump project. What he and his inner circle find inconvenient is not to be observed, not to be upheld. That Constitution is to be set aside.
0: Scott Lucas, thank you so much for joining us to share that view and perspective on this anniversary. We appreciate it.
5: Thank you.
0: And with that, now you're up to date here on DW News. I'm Sarah Kelly in Berlin. Don't forget, you can always get DW News on the go. Just download the app from Google Play or from the App Store. It gives you access to the latest news from around the world, as well as push notifications for breaking news. There's lots of analysis, background from our correspondents around the globe. And you can watch this live feed that you're watching right now. It's all on there, just one click away. On social media, the handle is @DW News. Mine is @SarahKellyOfficial. Thank you so much for joining us. Take care.

0: stayed here. Everyone is working somewhere.
1: Romania, torn between work and home. In the 1990s, an entire generation left the country, leaving behind their families. Yet the yearning remains.
2: Every time we go back to our country, it's painful for us. Because for years, we've been saying over and over,

0: We say we'll stay one more year and then come back.
1: Next. Can a mega city like Lagos continue to expand and grow without dislocating its most vulnerable?
2: In Lagos City, thousands of people have been forced from their homes.
3: During that demolition and after the demolition,
1: people were allegedly sleeping in canoes.
3: They don't have anywhere to go.
4: If development means destroying the poor, what are they developing it for?
2: The 77% in 60 minutes.

0: Can you guess what old car tires have to do with steel production? Here's a hint.
1: It's not a bad burn.
0: Transforming Business delivers answers in a nutshell. Figure out what's the real New Deal and what's just greenwashing. Watch now on YouTube. They ask questions, they challenge, they expose. But journalism is under threat from violence, censorship, financial pressure, and an aggressive surge in fake news.
2: Journalism gives us perspective. Understanding the world is something we do together. Because together, we see.

0: This is the small Romanian town of Bicas. And this is Antonella Andonescu, or Coca, as everyone here calls her.
1: Good morning, Mrs. Margareta. How are you? Everything okay?
0: A few years ago, she returned from Italy. Today, she cares for the elderly in her hometown.
1: Good morning. How are you doing? We have to start the day with a smile, no question about it. I walk through the nursing home and talk to the residents, just to share some positivity.
0: Bicas was an important industrial city up till 1989. Nearly half the residents from back then have moved away. Most of the younger people have gone to work in Italy, where there's more work to be found. Many of them will likely never return, like Coca's niece, Andra.
2: When I go to Romania, I like staying for a month on vacation, but I don't feel like I would want to live there.
0: Bicas is a small town in the historical region of Moldavia in western Romania, about 400 kilometers north of Bucharest. Around 6,500 people live here. Today, you mostly see older people in town. After the fall of the communist regime, unemployment rose dramatically. A wave of emigration followed. Most young people left for Western Europe, leaving their parents and grandparents behind. Coca takes care of some of them. When the weather is nice, like today, she often takes them on an outing.
1: On nice days, I take a trip with the elderly, with the ones who can walk, but also with those in wheelchairs, because we can take people who can't walk in the car. We drive to the lake out in the countryside. We often gather herbs or pick fruit.
0: Coca has her own dock on Lake Bicas, where her boat is moored, something she bought for the residents of her nursing home. The idea came to her a year ago when she saw tourists on a boat tour. The boat can accommodate 12 people. It's rather unusual to see a woman at the helm. Motorboats are considered masculine here.

0: The Bicaz Reservoir is Romania's largest artificial lake. Covering an area of about 35 square kilometers, it was created in 1950 when a hydroelectric dam was built here. Of course, music is also part of the tour, especially the old Schlager hits from yesteryear. Coca worked in Italy for almost 10 years as a geriatric nurse, learning to care for the elderly and sick. Today, Coca runs a nursing home with space for 80 people. Demand at her facility is high. Due to the aging population, there's an urgent need for nursing homes. Government-run facilities are rare, and many private providers fail to meet quality standards.
1: Now put your fingers here, and now put your fist here, right here. Bravo!
0: At Coca's nursing home, care is affordable and reliable, with a focus on real human connection. The boss herself makes plenty of time for her residents.
2: We play cards, dominoes, rummy. They play every day. I'm often playing with them. My visits always cheer her up. They always ask me, Mrs. Coca, can you stop by later so we can chat for a bit? I wish I could spend more time with them. If I had 8 or 10 hours a day, I'd spend it with them. But I don't have that kind of time because I have to keep things running.
0: Coca especially enjoys talking with Vasile Iuganaru, who worked for decades at the Bicaz cement plant, the largest cement facility in Romania. He worked in asbestos cement production and remembers well the days when it was a booming industry in Bicaz.
3: Well, they sent many of us there, not just me. Everyone from my class. And then we were assigned to our respective departments. I was hired in 78 and worked there from then on. It was tough at the factory. I inhaled a lot of toxic fumes, especially in the years before privatization.
2: Before the new particle filters were installed.
3: Yes, but that was only later, after the 1990s. Before that, you were inhaling mouthfuls of dust. God, do you remember what it was like here? What it was like in the woods here? Everything was white from the lime plant. The trees looked like a birchwood forest.
2: People got sick working in these conditions.
3: Many got diseases like silicosis, a great many.

0: the father of my oldest son. I didn't want to get married. I didn't want to stay with him.
1: But she stayed to work. And every time she visited home, it was a celebration for her nieces.
0: When I came back from Turkey, they were waiting for me as if I was Santa Claus, because I brought them lots of gifts. I only worked there for my sisters and nieces, not for myself. They had it much harder. They had barely enough to survive. No matter what I was earning back then, I always asked them what they needed. I gave them money and bought everything they needed. After that, I returned to Turkey empty-handed. I didn't have any children at the time, and for myself, I only bought the absolute essentials.
1: Today, the situation is completely different.
0: Hi, how are you?
2: Good. How are you?
0: I have something to show you. Look what I found.
2: Yes, show me.
0: I was looking through the photo albums and found these pictures from when you were little girls. And everyone said you were my own daughters.
2: Yeah.
0: Do you see, Giselle? Your mom when she was little.
2: That was me when I was little.
0: Giselle, what are you doing there?
2: Look at Coca.
0: Okay, you two beauties. Let's talk again soon.
2: Bye.
1: Andra is Coca's oldest niece. Years ago, she went to join her parents who'd settled in Ostia, a suburb of Rome on the Mediterranean coast, in the late 1990s.
2: I have many fond memories of Coca. I remember when she came back from Turkey and brought us lots of candy, clothes and toys. She always took me with her wherever she went, and people said I was her little girl, that I looked just like her. She was more like a mother to me than an aunt.
1: Andra's story is that of a typical emigrant child.
2: I grew up with my grandparents in a small village. When my parents came to get me and brought me here, it wasn't easy because I had to leave my grandparents behind and I missed them so much. Then my life changed completely. This is a big city, lots of people, everything was new. I didn't know the language, but honestly, it was easy to learn. I watched cartoons. I felt like I wanted to stay here. Yeah, I think ever since I was 15, I've liked everything here. When I go to Romania, I like staying for a month on vacation, but I don't feel like I would want to live there.
1: Andra belongs to the second generation of Romanian immigrants living in Italy today. She quickly found her bearings in the new environment, where she graduated effortlessly from high school and earned a living working in the restaurant industry.
2: I worked in a restaurant where I met the father of my little girl. Before Giselle was born, I worked a lot here. I started around 11, then stopped at noon to rest at home. And at 5 p.m., I went back to work until 1 a.m. It depended on how long the guests stayed. Yeah, that's how it was. It was hard work, but I enjoyed it.
1: Andra was the manager here until recently. Now they often come here to dine with her husband's family. Ruggero, the father of her daughter, owns the restaurant. And his restaurant is a regular venue for the social gatherings of uncles, aunts, nieces and nephews. The Bicaz region in northern Romania has experienced an exodus of young people. According to the latest census, people aged 60 to 70 make up the largest demographic group. Adriana, Coca's older sister and Andra's mother, has been working at Coca's home for several years. Coca urgently needed extra hands at her nursing home in Bicaz, and asked her sister if she would come and help.

0: Eu îi mă luat de acolo.
1: De acolo, de unde am luat pe dumneavoastră?
2: The first time I went to Italy was because my husband was located there. He asked me to join him, and I found a job caring for an elderly lady. My husband died 12 years ago, and after that I came home 3 times a year. Once I got used to it, I decided to return for good. Many people say you should never work with family, but we've always gotten along.
3: When Coca and her two older sisters left Romania, the country was in the grip of a deep crisis. The large factories in the province had closed, and there were massive layoffs. But Coca always held on to the hope of returning one day.
4: I left, but my soul stayed here. In my free time, I could think of nothing but home. Even while caring for my baby, my thoughts were always on returning. Everyone wondered why I came back. After all, I had it better there than many do here. It's important to have the courage to return to your own country and to trust that you can achieve something there too.
3: Her new life here began with a memory of Italy.
4: My original idea was a pizzeria. We were next to an elementary school, and I thought if we made pizzas on small plates, every child could afford one. And sure enough, during recess, there was a long line outside. I made so many pizzas that the whole place here was filled with them. And then I started getting involved in social work. My sisters decided to come back home. I was able to convince them they could work with me. When I left Italy, that was pretty much the plan. Let's all go home, stay healthy, and be close to our parents.
3: And so in 2003, Coca returned to Bicas, back to the countryside where she'd grown up, a place filled with memories.
4: I had neighbors who had 5 children. All 5 are in Italy today. On this side here, 2 are in Turcoju, and the rest are in Italy. On the side of the hill up there, absolutely everyone is in Italy. No one stayed here. Everyone is working somewhere. They say they're leaving the country to earn money and will come back, but they never come back again.
3: Ostia, not far from Rome, is a real hotspot for the Romanian diaspora. From a total of 6 million Romanian emigrants, 250,000 live here alone. In the late 1990s, when Romania was not yet part of the EU, Romanian migrants who'd already found work and housing were a contact point for friends and relatives who were also looking for a fresh start. Acrem Ioara and her husband came here at that time.
5: It was tough back then. You couldn't just come here with a visa. Today, everything is easy. I had a friend in Turin who was in the country illegally. We went to see him. He kept us locked up in the house for a week. We weren't allowed to go out because if the neighbors had seen us, they would have called the carabinieri right away, and they would have sent us right back to Romania. After a week, he told me he couldn't put us up any longer. He said, please go somewhere else. Before we left the country, I'd written down more than 10 phone numbers of acquaintances in a little notebook. On the train, I called every person I knew. But no one answered. And if someone did answer, they asked, why did you come to Italy? You know how hard it is here. In Rome, we lived at the train station, washing ourselves in the trains. If you only knew how small those sinks are, that was the only option we had. In Rome, I called the last number I had, exactly one person that I didn't know at all. It was the husband of a friend of a friend, so a complete stranger. And he said to me, hey, there's just one way I can help you. Take a taxi and come to Infernetto. We'll figure it out from there. Then, with this person's help, we found a house and furnished it from scratch. We had nothing. I'm not ashamed to say that. Some things we got from the church, others from various people, and some things we found in the trash. We really started from the very bottom. Every time we go back to our country, it's painful for us, because for years we've been saying over and over, just one more year. We say we'll stay one more year and then come back. But then we can't bring ourselves to take that step, and we stay. It's very painful, especially saying goodbye when you just can't stop crying. I've lost my parents and my father-in-law. Only my mother-in-law is still alive. But we went back every year for the children so they could learn our traditions and not forget.

0: Coca's day starts early with a cup of coffee, a moment of calm before the hectic day begins. She picks up meat for the grill at the local butcher. Today, she's planning a barbecue for the 80 residents of her home. She picks up medication at the pharmacy, also for the residents. Last stop, the supermarket. As manager, she's responsible for everything, including the daily shopping trips around town. She's also part of the team and is happy to do the rounds. At Coca's nursing home, a lot of emphasis is placed on movement. When the weather is nice, everyone goes outside. Activities and stimulation are a normal part of the care here. Among the residents of Coca's home is her own father, Matei Andonescu. He now struggles with his memory and has some health problems. Born in 1941, he lived through the years of emigration when all three of his daughters left the country.
1: I could hardly bear to see my children taking off for some faraway place. But I knew that many people had left the area. And someone told me that they were probably doing well.
0: For Romanians, barbecuing isn't just about food, it's a living tradition. That's true here in Ostia too. At the end of the workday, everyone gathers at the home of Lacramioara and her husband Florin. They are plumbers, fitters, and caregivers. The younger ones among them are still in training. Florin makes mici, a typical Romanian barbecue dish, on the griddle. This kind of relaxed gathering didn't exist 25 years ago when the older ones first came here. But back then, they never thought they'd still be here today.
2: Do you remember Florin?
3: Yeah.
2: In Ostia, we were treated like the worst criminals. They took us to the police headquarters in Rome and held us there till midnight. They locked us all up and said we had no business being in our house. The police sealed off the house. We couldn't get back in.
1: You were homeless then?
2: In a practical sense, yes. The only one who wasn't locked up was Florin. I called him and said, come and get us out of Rome. Go and get a few things from the house. Try and find a place where we can all stay. Tell us, where did we end up?
3: In an RV, yes. It was really tough back then. There were a lot of us. Friends, our godchildren, my sister. There were 12 of us in that trailer for about 3 weeks. Yeah, we laugh about it today. But back then, it was enough to make you cry.
2: We ate nothing but chicken the whole time.
3: Yeah, we only had grilled chicken because we didn't have a stove. We had nothing. Our grill was a wheelbarrow with a grate on top.

0: But I want to tell you that I love Romania.
1: More than Italy?
0: Yeah. Like I told you, I was there for 2 weeks, and it felt great. It's cool, you have everything you want there.
2: But when you return here, it still feels better, right?
1: For those of us who were born there, but for them?
2: Your country is calling you, but something calls you here, too.
3: But I can't go to a country that took the person I love most away from me.
1: Maybe you'll come back here one day. Maybe you can study here.
0: Why don't you move here?
3: I don't like it here. I don't feel like I could fit in here. I don't like it. I don't like the language. I don't like the people. Okay, the Romanians fit in here in their own way, yes, but I'd rather stay in Romania and struggle a bit until I've built up something. It's better than coming here and not feeling like myself.
1: Look, in contrast, my girls wouldn't go back to Romania.
3: Yeah, because they were born here.
1: But that's not it. They see how life is different here.
2: I don't know how to put it. We had this hope in our hearts. Not just hope. Leaving was the solution. May God bless us.
4: At home and abroad, there's nothing that brings Romanians together like a barbecue. And Bicaz is no exception. Coca has prepared everything for a lovely evening, but she knows well that almost all of her residents have children and grandchildren abroad, whom they miss very much. In her hometown of Bicaz, from which so many have emigrated, Coca forges new connections and offers attention and care, especially to those who would otherwise be alone.
5: Work almost never tires me out. I go home and feel good. I don't know if anyone has ever heard me say that I'm tired. So if you do what you love, you never get tired.
4: Coca is considering opening a second home one day, a slightly more exclusive home with higher rents. This would help offset some of the rising costs of the existing home and secure housing for everyone here in the long term.

0: can a mega city like Lagos continue to expand and grow without dislocating its most vulnerable?
1: In Lagos City, thousands of people have been forced from their homes.
2: During that demolition and after the demolition,
0: people were allegedly sleeping in canoes.
2: They don't have anywhere to go.
3: If development means destroying the poor, what are they developing it for?
1: The 77%.

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0: 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Food producers are the ones primarily responsible for the safety of the food you buy. But you can protect yourself and your family from diseases in the home by applying the 5 keys to safer food. 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You also have a role to play.
1: This is DW News, and these are our top stories. President Donald Trump has said the US and Iran are getting along well, and new talks on the war are proving productive. Trump defended earning more than $1 billion last year from his cryptocurrency businesses. He maintains everyone is profiting because stock markets are up. Trump has also flown for the first time on the new Air Force One jet donated by Qatar. Ukraine's defense minister, Mykhailo Fedorov, says new drone technology means the 4-year war with Russia has entered a new phase. Ukraine's armed forces have shown off their latest AI-powered drone called the Hornet. The weapon weighs just 5 kilograms and can strike targets up to 200 kilometers away. German prosecutors have charged a Ukrainian national with war crimes over the sabotage of the Nord Stream pipelines. Explosions near the Danish island of Bornholm in 2022 severely damaged the facility, which used to carry Russian gas to Germany. The suspect was arrested in Italy last year. No trial date has yet been set.

0: So many global stocks face a severe sell-off right now, but the pharma and agricultural giant Bayer is bucking the trend. The reason? A huge setback for thousands of cancer sufferers. But a win for Trump, and there's something in it for the US military. I'll get an expert to explain all these threads in a moment. First, the news. The US Supreme Court has backed Bayer in a ruling which is likely to block thousands of lawsuits alleging the German firm failed to warn people that Roundup could cause cancer. The World Health Organization found the chemical glyphosate, a key ingredient in the weed killer, was probably carcinogenic. Glyphosate is no longer contained in Roundup sold for home use, but is still sold for farming. The court ruled that as US regulators approved the product's warning label, many lawsuits can't go forward. Claimants groups are furious. One lawyer says the ruling slams the door on patients made sick by pesticides. Nathan Donnelly is an environmental health science director at the environmental nonprofit Centre for Biological Diversity. Where does this leave Americans who've fallen ill from pesticides?
1: Well, not in a good place, quite frankly. I think it's probably hard for many Europeans to truly

0: comprehend what an abysmal pesticide regulatory system looks like. But what we've got here in the US is run by EPA, which consistently fails to get dangerous pesticides off the market. And most people are left with having to sue the companies like Bayer for damages after getting sick. And that right has pretty much just been stripped away. So what we're left with here now is a system that fails to protect the public from pesticides, and the one last avenue for any accountability from these companies that sell poisonous products has just been taken away. So there's no silver lining here. The billionaire class, which are these rich multinational companies, just one big at the expense of our kids and our parents, our loved ones.
1: And we're talking about a global company, as you say, also a globally used weed killer, one of the most used around the world by so many farmers and households. Will this have effects elsewhere?
0: Absolutely. Glyphosate is the most widely used pesticide in the world, not just by a little bit, but by an extraordinary amount. I mean, the amount of exposure to people all over the world is really astronomical. Just in the US, we use 300 million pounds each year, every year, year after year. At least 80% of people have glyphosate in their urine. It's really something at this point where you cannot avoid it, no matter where you live, no matter what you eat. It's just so omnipresent. So it's like that around the world, and it's something that people are starting to get really up in arms about.
1: What about the company Bayer? Hasn't it already paid out a mammoth amount when it comes to this product?
0: Yeah, I mean, the court settlements are astronomical, really. And it's tough. How do you put a price on someone's life, right? That's sort of what people are grappling with. And when you have people developing a chronic disease that can end their life early or decrease their quality of life for the rest of their life, this is something that is terrible. And most people recognize their quality of life is something that's sacred to them. And if they're being unknowingly exposed to something that can harm that, they should be able to hold these companies to account. And they have been in this country up until now. And so moving forward, it's unclear how these lawsuits move forward, if they can, or if this is just you know, kind of a last salvo to people grappling with debilitating, sometimes lethal diseases.
1: And I don't know how much of a concession any of this money is, but there has been money paid out, and there will still be money paid out by the sounds of it. The company's saying that it's still planning to proceed with a $7.25 billion class action settlement to resolve many of the remaining claims.
0: Yeah, again, I'm not sure where that leads. The settlement still has to be approved by a court. If that happens, it'll probably go through. And then, you know, people will get some amount of money for, these harms caused to their livelihood. I personally don't think it's enough. But, this is the place we find ourselves in the U.S. right now.
1: Yeah, and I mentioned a $7.25 billion class action settlement, but the company had actually already set aside $16 billion to settle cases.
0: Absolutely. There's a lot of money here because there's been a lot of harm. Again, you're talking about a pesticide that everyone's exposed to. So this is not just something impacting a small portion of the population. The risks are real and they're widespread.
1: That difference in those figures, I mean, it's huge. Is that a reason why investors are celebrating the news? Because if we take a look at what happened when it became clear that the US Supreme Court was going to rule in its favor, in Bayer's favor, you can see in this chart from Reuters how Bayer shares surged. At one point, they were up 18%. They've been highly volatile because of all the legal battles, of course. But is this really the last word? Could something still change?
0: You know, I don't know the answer to that question, but right now,

0: now, Bayer has put a ton of effort into lobbying every aspect of the U.S. government, the legislative branch, the executive branch. We've seen a lot of work at the judiciary as well. So this is certainly something that they wanted, and this is, you know, there's this is a, an absolute win for them. I mean, there's no other way to think about it. So it doesn't surprise me that their stock prices are surging, but unfortunately, sometimes what is good for a company is bad for society, and I think that's what's happening here.
1: Bayer reckons it's good for science, good for farmers, and it's also saying it's good for industries that aren't too sure about which way regulation's going. So for policies, for future products, are there benefits in this ruling as far as you can see?
0: You know, I hear industry talk a lot about regulatory clarity. That's what they're always looking for. But I would say that this ruling is a detriment to regulatory clarity because let me tell you, the anger here in the US is palpable. This case awoke a dragon here. And if pesticide companies think they can just keep on business as usual, they've got another thing coming. With the federal government asleep at the wheel, individual states are going to start stepping in and start regulating pesticides piecemeal, you know, throughout the country. And I can't tell you how difficult that is going to be for regulatory clarity. So the chemical industry may have dodged a bullet this time around, but it's in for some pain in the coming years. And in my opinion, it will be well deserved.
1: What about the environment? We haven't even talked about that.
0: Absolutely. I mean, I think in a lot of ways, the environmental harm from widespread use of pesticides, in some cases is more extensive than harm to human health. And when you have something that targets plants and de facto harms things that rely on plants, wildlife that relies on plants, the environmental damage is generally quite extensive. And when you have iconic species in the US, like the monarch butterfly, being negatively impacted by widespread herbicide spraying across the country. These are species that people in this country really, truly, deeply care about. And they're being absolutely pummeled by herbicides like glyphosate. So the environmental damage is really extensive. And I think the harm to wildlife is something that the US is really starting to wake up to.
1: I was just asking about the if there were any benefits in this. I totally forgot. Of course, this is a huge win for the Trump administration.
0: Yeah, absolutely. I mean, Donald Trump is the glyphosate president. This administration got up there in front of the Supreme Court and asked it to protect a foreign chemical company at the expense of Americans. You know, this administration keeps going to bat for these terrible companies, and it's helping tank his approval rate here to historic lows. I would say there's 1,000 reasons to despise the president, and he just gave people number 1,001. So you could call it a win for him, but I don't think it's going to end up being that way.
1: And surely it's going to cause problems for the Make America Healthy Again movement.
0: Sure. I mean, I think the Make America Healthy Again movement has to reckon with the disparities of the rhetoric and the actions because they directly contradict each other. And the reactions I've seen from people in the Make America Healthy Again movement indicate that they are angry. They are furious. And, you know, I guess the Republican Party will soon see what happens when you frustrate a significant voting bloc.
1: Yeah, because they thought they had Trump behind them, and they've been behind Trump. Some of these campaigners are saying the decision's worse than treason, calling it chemical warfare on the American people. And from what you're saying, that sort of sums it up, doesn't it?
0: Well, it's, you know, it's a widespread use of a chemical. It's on everyone's food. It's in water. It's out in the environment. In many places, you know, no one wants glyphosate on their food. So, you know, a lot of ways you could say this is chemical trespass, whatever you want to call it. But it's a chemical that no one wants to be there that is contaminating things that we need for sustenance, you know, food that we feed our families. And that scares a lot of people because, you know, our kids.

0: it's the next generation. That's the future of this country. And if we are poisoning them, if we are harming them, that is, no one voted for that, right? No one voted to poison people. And I think people are seeing what happens when you elect an administration that doesn't follow through on its promises.
1: And then there's one aspect that I promised to touch on at the beginning of the show, in talking about chemical warfare. When President Trump issued a recent order compelling the production of glyphosate, which, you know, harks back to what you were saying, the glyphosate precedent, it mentioned something else, the manufacture of munitions used by the military. This next facility is seen as important for national security. Bayer's factory in Idaho, one of the only glyphosate plants in the US. It got the plant at Soda Springs when it bought Monsanto back in 2018. And while most of the glyphosate made here goes into making its weed killer, the white phosphorus manufactured has very controversial military uses. It can violently burn victims. Why has this aspect gone largely unnoticed?
0: Well, you know, it's interesting. Bayer has been lobbying our government extensively, threatening that it'll stop producing glyphosate and stop mining phosphorus if it doesn't get immunity from, you know, for its products harming people. Most of the white phosphorus mined in the U.S., as you said, is in Soda Springs, and it's used to make glyphosate. But a small amount of it is used in warfare activities, which the U.S. unfortunately engages a lot in. And Trump did sign that executive order to promote phosphorus production in the U.S. And by doing so, it gave Bayer immunity for producing phosphorus. And it, the administration also argued in front of the Supreme Court that it that Bayer should get immunity from harm to people from glyphosate exposure. So, you know, Bayer appears to be leveraging the fact that it produces chemicals used in chemical warfare to get the U.S. to protect and promote glyphosate production. I'd say that was shocking if it wasn't what we've come to expect from this company.
1: So this is all starting to make sense to me, Nathan. Have you ever come across a story like this before?
0: You know, glyphosate is in a league of its own. I mean, it's really so different from other pesticides, from a lot of other chemicals, just because of its scale of use and everything we know about it, everything that has come out, all the documents that have come out from the litigation where people were suing for damages, you know, finding that Monsanto had mucked with the scientific literature, had unduly influenced our regulatory agencies. I mean, it's a story of corporate capture of government agencies designed to protect people. And it's really sad to see, you know, the fortunate thing, though, I think, is it's really, really a clear example of how much work we have to do in the U.S. to truly protect people from these chemicals, because we can't rely on the companies to do it themselves, clearly. And we need a regulatory infrastructure to be able to do that.
1: Nathan, thank you very much for joining the dots on this story tonight. I really appreciate your analysis, and it's been great talking to you.
0: Yeah, thanks for having me.
2: If you want to lose weight, it's obvious what you need to do, right?
3: Sport will not make you thin.
4: Losing weight through exercise alone is really hard.
5: If you want to look good on the beach in 3 months, then exercise really isn't the way to go.
2: Wait a sec. Exercise doesn't cause you to lose weight? Well, when we dive into the science behind that question, things get kinda messy. Some studies say that you can drop pounds by working out, while others say you can't really. But I've always been told that to lose fat, you need to create an energy deficit, either by reducing what you take in, so eating less, or by increasing the amount of energy that you expend, so exercising more. And in principle, that's true. But there are a couple of caveats to the exercise part. Some have to do with behavior, and some with new studies that challenge everything we thought we knew about exercise and fat loss. Research that will take us deep into the savannah of Tanzania. Let's try to pin down what we're actually talking about here. Fat is the most efficient way for your body to store energy, either under your skin or around your organs. We'll get to why the location matters in a minute. Fat is really dense in energy terms. 1 kilogram of it stores around 75 to 8500 kilocalories, usually just called calories. That's about the same amount as this much food. Now, if you want to lose a kilo of body fat by, let's say, jogging, the math is pretty simple.
5: Roughly speaking, we burn about a kilocalorie per kilogram of body weight per kilometer.
2: This is Carsten Köhler. He researches how exercise and what you eat affect the distribution of fat in your body.
5: So if someone weighing 70 kilos jogs 5 kilometers, that burns around 350 kilocalories.
2: So in order to burn 1,000 calories, this person would need to run that distance 3 times a week. And do that for 8 weeks straight to lose just a single kilogram of fat. Of course, other types of exercise, like rowing or fast cycling, can consume more energy, but not a lot more. Okay, but what about muscles? Don't they need a lot of energy? And if I build those up, I'll burn more fat in general, right?
5: That's broadly true, but it's not black and white.
2: Well, 1 kilo of muscle bumps up your resting metabolism by only around 13 calories a day. So if you manage to pack on 2 kilos of muscle, which is a lot, you're burning 26 extra calories per day. That's roughly half a bite of a cookie. A lot of us seriously overestimate the impact of exercise on fat loss. Also, start exercising and your body sabotages you by telling your brain it needs more energy.
5: About 80% of people increase their food or energy intake when they start an exercise program. So unfortunately, the math then doesn't work out.
2: And there's another problem. To explain that, let's take a look at the Hadza, an ethnic group of hunter-gatherers living in the savanna woodlands of northern Tanzania. The men go hunting and the women gather wild plants and roots, all on foot. Hadza people walk 7 to 12 kilometers a day. That's definitely more than many people with office jobs. So the Hadza should be burning more calories, right? Well, they don't. Actually, they even burn a little less. Surprising? Well, yeah. It also surprised the researchers who discovered it. So they dug deeper and started comparing active and inactive people. Turns out that people that exercised most, they do burn more energy, but on average only 100 calories more per day. That's 1 hard-boiled egg or 15 almonds or 7 potato chips. Bummer. Some studies even show that if you exercise a lot, you actually start burning fewer calories in general. Kind of makes you wonder, why bother? Let's talk about fat for a second.
6: We need body fat to survive.
2: That's Matthias Blüher. He studies fat tissue in all its different guises and aspects. Fat, he says, is important because it keeps us warm, stores energy, and helps protect our organs and joints. And it does something else.
6: Abdominal fat also acts as a kind of barrier. It may protect us from toxins, infections, microplastics, plasticizers, and so on.
2: Important stuff. But too much fat is bad for you. It feeds into problems like inflammation, diabetes, hypertension, even some forms of cancer. So we need fat, we just don't want too much of it. But how much is too much?
6: There's no clear-cut answer to that. It varies from person to person, so there isn't a clear threshold where body fat suddenly becomes dangerous.
2: Instead, it's important to look at where the fat is located.
6: It's most harmful when it accumulates as visceral fat, in the abdominal cavity or around the blood vessels near the heart. Excess visceral fat is more dangerous than excess subcutaneous fat.
7: Subcutaneous fat
3: is generally the healthy fat. You need

0: need to have a layer of fat under your skin for skin health, for protection, and, you know, to look good. You're not going to look good if you're a skeleton, right?
1: This is Caroline Apovian. She's a physician who treats obesity and its metabolic consequences. Bottom line, we need fat. It's just that excess belly fat is bad for you. But how to get rid of it? Key fact, most of your energy balance is not under your control.
2: We can actually only influence 20 to 30% of our energy expenditure through our behavior.
1: Now, the impact of exercise is limited. We just saw how limited. A behavior that can have a bigger impact is food intake. You might manage to exercise 3 times a week, but eating, you do that several times a day. Of course, there are tons of tips out there on when and what not to eat. But the truth is, what works for one person won't necessarily work for another. And even though feeding yourself is such a basic thing, when it comes to nutrition, science is still far from having all the answers. That said, there are a few principles that are true for everyone. First, eat less.
3: It's surprising how little our bodies actually need. But most people take in more calories simply because the brain tells us to overeat, to be prepared for times of scarcity.
4: So I would say definitely eat things that does not have a lot of energy, but has a lot of quantities.
1: This is Theresa Fang. She investigates how diet affects long-term health.
4: A lot of fiber, fruits, vegetables, whole grains. Because we are full, we are not hungry, and then we will not want to go for the bag of potato chips or a piece of sweets or something like that.
1: Also, intermittent fasting can work. In part, because it might bring your food intake more into sync with your hormones, as their levels change throughout the day. Or perhaps because you just eat less. Second, monitor what you eat. People take in way more calories than they think they do, many of them hidden. An average liter of soft drink contains around 450 calories. But your body doesn't really notice, because liquids don't activate the pressure receptors in the gut the same way as, say, cabbage does. And your brain doesn't receive the signal, the calories have arrived. A menu like this, a burger, fries, and a soft drink, can pack up to 2,000 calories. That sugar from earlier, at 350 calories per session, would need 2 weeks to burn just this one meal. Foods like this also have another drawback.
0: We think that ultra-processed food fools the brain into eating too much of it before it feels full. Why? Because the signals leading to fullness cannot get into the brain.
1: A diet that's rich in fiber, vegetables, and proteins, and low in carbs is better for you. Surprise, surprise. Third, take breaks.
3: The body only releases fat between meals. That's due to the key role of insulin, which inhibits fat metabolism.
1: Every time you eat carbs, your pancreas releases insulin. That hormone allows sugar to move from your blood into your cells. But here's the rub. As long as insulin levels are high, your body won't burn fat. And insulin levels only drop low enough for that when you leave enough time between meals. And what time you eat can also play a role.
3: What I eat in the morning and at lunch is likely metabolized more easily than what I eat in the evening. If you don't want to gain weight, the earlier you eat, the better.
1: Great stuff. All these principles can help the pounds melt away, at least for a while.
4: So the easy part usually lasts a few weeks to a few months. Then it comes the hard part, which is continue to lose weight to the point that people like, as well as keeping that low weight instead of having the weight creep back up. So I call it the hard part.
3: After any diet or weight loss medication, the body will try to return to its highest weight because it assumes that's the normal level.
1: Bringing us full circle.
2: In the long term, exercise does pay off weight management-wise.
1: Back to Carsten Köhler, the guy who told us how much we overestimate the impact that exercise has on fat loss. But he also says this.
2: While exercise doesn't help much with losing weight, it's excellent at preventing weight gain. More exercise makes that easier by suppressing the classic yo-yo effect.
3: Exercise is essential if you want to avoid rapidly putting that lost weight back on.
1: So in the long run, though exercise won't make you lose lots of weight, it's a great way to help keep your weight stable. If you do enough of it, that is. Also, when you're in better shape, you can potentially use more energy when exercising, because you can, for example, run longer distances. And researchers also stress this.
2: Exercise can be particularly effective when it comes to visceral fat.
1: Now you have the facts. But before you jump up from the couch to start exercising, here's one last rule to live by. Set realistic goals that work for you. Don't measure yourself against others.
0: Every body shape is beautiful. They're really, as long as you're healthy and you're doing the maximum you can do to make sure that your muscles are healthy and you have fat that is healthy fat and you're eating healthy fat, and you're exercising, you're keeping your body in shape, and your shape is beautiful.
1: Psyched to get going? Then time to hit it. And make sure to let us know how it goes. See you next time.

0: This week on the 77% street debate.
1: During that demolition and after the demolition, that you see that people are sleep inside the canoe and all those things because they don't have anywhere to go.
2: Lagos has a housing and affordable housing problem.
3: We want Lagos State not just to be a city for the rich, but a city that is inclusive of everyone.
4: If development means destroying the poor, who are they developing it for? They are not meant to displace us. They are meant to upgrade.
5: They have to be a compensation. So what happens to all this law? Is the law just there for fashion?
6: Hello and welcome back to the 77% Street Debate. My name is Edith Kimani, and this week we are in the mega city of Lagos, home to a century-old settlement. And the people here of Makoko, where we are suddenly at loggerheads with the local government here because of disruptions with their living. And so today we are here to find out, can a mega city like Lagos continue to expand and grow without dislocating its most vulnerable? Who better to answer this question for me than some Lagosians? And I want to start with somebody who actually grew up here, who knows about this community really well. Wada, this is where you grew up. Tell me about where we are for the person who has never heard of Makoko.
1: If I may say that Makoko has come to be in 19th century. Then after that, Makoko is peace after revolution. If I'm saying that, I'm telling the meaning of Makoko. Makoko is when everything, anybody has done something wrong, we do what? We go on with, we call it Oma. Then that is why we call it Mahoto. We call it Mahoto, not Makoko. It was the white people that come to Lagos, come to Makoko and said, no, the name has to be changed. That is how the name changed to Makoko.
6: So a very old community full of history. And something special is that this community is on water. I know that right now we're on land, but all around us, the buildings are on stilts. But recently, there were demolitions here. Tell me what happened.
1: In case of that demolition, and you look at it that the government was trying to create another imagination behind themselves. Meaning that they have in mind of selling out this large community. This is a waterfront community. They were having in mind of selling out this community to rich men so that they are handing them some money. Now look at me that you cannot ever take fish from the water and put it on the ground. What will happen to that fish? The next thing that it will die. So that is why we in Makoko community, we live on water, and here's our business. Our business move close to the water because our forefathers, they all the way trace their background all the way from Badagry in 19th century, looking for water side, where to start with the fishing business, because the nature of our people here, the nature of the business is fishing.
6: And we can see all around us, the smoke that's wafting behind us is actually people who are smoking fish. But this is not the first time that there were demolitions here in Makoko. And the government has said that the reason why they were pushing people back was because you are under power lines. What do you think about that?
1: To me, I think that they want to use that power line, setback from power line, to encroach this place, to take this place from us. Now, the government started with 30 meters away from the power line. And the same government all to start 50 meters away from power line. Now it's 100 meters. And they have encroached more than 530 meters. Why government, if you want to be a real government, true government, once you say A, stand on A. When you say B, stand on it. Speak the truth. Say the truth.
6: Yeah, so Hassan is a civil rights activist and you've been campaigning around this issue for a long time. You understand it clearly. Wada here saying you can't take a fish out of water. But if the government says move, what recourse do they have?
3: For the people of Makoko and people of vulnerable communities like this, when government tells them to move from an area they have known for their entire lifetime, they actually have no recourse. And that's why you have this crisis of homelessness across Lagos State, because elsewhere in Lagos belongs to someone. We want Lagos State not just to be a city for the rich alone, but a city that is inclusive of everyone. And that is only possible with development that takes care of all social classes.
6: So we'll come to what needs to be done in a second, but let's just try and understand the problem a little bit better, because I do not want to be living somewhere where I'm at risk of being electrocuted. So is there a real public safety concern here?
3: There was at a point, but what government did was to use that as an excuse to move in bulldozers to obliterate the entire community. And it's very graphic. Where we are right now, you can see the so-called power line. The structures under the power line were no more than 10 meters. But when the government moved in on December 23rd, they demolished all of the structures under the power line and then began to move into the community. By January, the government had already demolished over 500 meters. So what that means is that, you know, the whole idea of, public safety was simply an excuse. The community, however, never disagreed with the need for public safety. In fact, when the government came in December last year and said that they needed to remove structures under the power line, the community agreed with them and went on to even measure the area under the power line that needs to be demolished. What has happened in Makoko is a government using the safety means to try and push the people away from a community that they have called their own for more than 100 years. Yeah. So public safety is something that is important to Makoko people. So also is sanitation. So also is waste disposal.
6: So we'll come to the challenges that face this community. But Wada, I just want to come back to you because the images that we saw coming out of those demolitions looked very violent. People were allegedly sleeping in canoes. What happened in the wake of those demolitions and how did it affect the community here?
1: During that demolition and after the demolition that you see that people are sleep inside the canoe and all those things. Because they don't have anywhere to go. They don't have anywhere to go. Once you don't have anywhere to go, what the next thing? We are looking at, let me just have a shelter on my own. I put shelter on the boat. You know, I could have myself a rest and no place to go. Nowhere to go. Now, so with that, you see that it affects our people here in Makoko greatly. That they can have some people also, they were going to tomorrow and they can't live in that place because it's a new land to them. If that place is on the land, they can't sleep in that place. They can't live in that place. That they were rushing back. That's why you are seeing that when we started this community, there were no more tents like this. But now you are seeing that more tents.
6: Okay, so I want to ask Oluwaseun here a question. You are a surveyor, but you also do finance when it comes to infrastructure, housing. I asked a question when we were preparing for this. Do you think Lagos has a housing problem or an affordable housing problem?
2: Lagos has a housing and affordable housing problem. I think there are three ways we look at the housing issue, housing deficit in Lagos. We look at it in terms of availability, we look at it in terms of accessibility, or look at it in terms of affordability. So when we talk about availability, currently there's about 3.4 housing deficit in Lagos. And now we're looking at it in terms of both the quantity and the quality of housing. So it means in terms of the units readily available to the people, we are deficient in that. And also in terms of the quality, people are largely living in substandard housing. A larger proportion of Lagos residents live in 70% live in informal communities or slum. So that's on the one hand, one issue. In terms of affordability, we have that the rent, let's say larger proportion of people rent, right? And the rent has increased astronomically, let's say 10 times more than the income of the people. So people cannot readily even afford, rental housing, not to now talk of owning the house.

0: then also accessibility.
1: Now for our viewers, if you see children running around here, we're at a school, so we are in their home, their hometown, and they're very allowed to move freely. But Deji, you have documented the very changes of the Lagos landscape as

0: for waterfront communities and target them for housing development because they are considered prime location for luxury housing development. So if you look at Makoko here that we are in, you can just look across, then you see Victoria Island where the affluent actually live. So it's an encroachment coming from there, now beginning to think of housing development, luxury housing development in this space.
1: Opoemi, you work with the communities who are in these areas. You know, earlier Oleshon said that about 75% of Lagosians live in informal or slum dwellings. Why is that? How did this city become so pervasive? How did poverty, rather?
2: First of all, communities like this must be legitimately recognized by Lagos State that Makoko is part of Lagos. And whether we like it or not, they were part of the origins of Lagos. We can't take informality away from city because we want it to megaly grow. And poverty is something that if the community does not keep evolving economically, poverty level will keep increasing. We can't really plan with informal community if you don't even see them as part of the community that exists in Lagos. Because I'm very sure when there's a political interest, this place will be seen as part of Lagos. All right.
1: So let me come back to Hassan, because Opoemi has started to articulate some of the things that Lagos would lose if this community was to be completely destroyed. Do you think the people who are on the other side, Victoria Island was mentioned, are really aware of how interconnected their lives are to this community?
3: Despite the fact that 12 people actually lost their lives, you know, from December 23rd last year to January this year during the demolition, there is no outrage from different sessions of the Lagos society. And I think that that is a keg of gunpowder, because these are human beings and they see how you have reacted to them in a period of crisis. So next time when you see them out on the streets trying to take their pound of flesh, then you will not also expect them, you know, to show any compassion to you.
1: Anthony, you are a renowned architect. I mean, how difficult is it to upgrade a community like this who have been touted as an example for how we could live in a climate-intensive world? Why not just make their standard of living better? How expensive would that be?
4: It's really to look at local skill sets. One of the things I wrote about was local skill sets, which you would find easily here. You look at local materials, which is also timber is found here, or they actually like have a mill. Yeah. And those sort of ideas around people-centric development makes development also very inexpensive.
1: So why do you think, I mean, you can't speak for the national government, obviously, but why aren't these policies being adopted? Because earlier we spoke about the cost of construction. If natural materials are here and readily available, why not use those?
4: Again, it will go to education. It's great to see somebody ingenious enough to put stilts on water, use locally found timber. That's brilliant. Yeah. Now the problem is, how are we articulating that in architectural school, turning that into structural overall of allowing these materials become even recognized in our planning laws?
1: So they're not recognized?
4: Not recognized.
1: Okay. So, Anthony, I want you to explain this to me like I am a stupid child. What are you saying? That the law does not allow you to pick up timber and build a house?
4: Let me just say it this way. Just a few months ago, I was going to do some research at the University of Lagos. And what I found was that the civil engineers who footprint our drawings as architects are trained to use British standards. And I've said all of that to say that there is a whole pipeline of local materials that have no recognition in the pantheon of, you know, the way we should build, what is approved for building, and that's one of the problems.
1: Okay. So, hey, Oluwaseun. So, concrete is becoming more expensive, cement, but you're not allowed to use other locally available materials. And then what we are seeing in the market is that there are so many empty luxurious homes. By some reports, about 100,000 empty units. And yet, the demand is here. Why is that? Why aren't people building homes that people here can live in?
5: It's true that what we have predominantly here are luxurious apartments. And I think that it's a need for developers to face reality. Reality that there are actually real demand beyond luxurious housing. There's

0: There's a demand for housing, and any investor who is coming, and the idea you have in mind is a typical one you see on the island, then you're missing the market. Because in fact, a larger proportion of people who need housing are not those in search.
1: There's no way out. And it's not just for the people who are at the bottom of the pyramid, as somebody put it, it's also people who are middle income earners. Now, Deji, a colleague of ours was actually saying to me that he had to move from the island because the rent prices are so astronomical. And then I heard that in this country, you're expected to pay rent a year in advance. Please tell me about that.
2: So the common rental pattern is annual rental payment, and rent increases kind of surged in the city of Lagos. People having over 300% increase in their rent lately. So this just brings to fore the challenge of housing in the city of Lagos.
1: Now, obviously, there is a regulator in this country who's supposed to be addressing all these issues. We did contact them. And then they blocked us. They blocked our producer. They blocked our stringer here. And so, yeah, that's where we're at now. So despite the fact that we've been blocked, we're still here. And we want to understand from you, Bishola, because you're attacking this from a justice perspective, right? What does a society lose by trying to exclude one group of people, especially using housing?
3: Let me use this popular phrase. They say, plan with us, don't plan for us. In a situation whereby a forced demolition becomes the power notice that the government are actually using to take its own people out of where they belong is actually a crazy stuff. We actually have this law. Those laws are actually set for us to follow. Once there is a need for a government or any private sector to use a space, there have to be adequate notice. There have to be a resettlement plan. There have to be a compensation. So what happens to all this law? Is the law just there for fashion? No. The law is there for government and the other people to also obey and respect. So why are they not respecting the law? And there is a project for Water City, and we're trying to see what we can do. But the question here is that, do they actually involve the people that matter?
1: Okay. Let me ask, Wada, have you been involved at all in the planning of the, I've heard it called upgrading, I've heard different languages used. Have you been asked for your opinion?
4: Having said that, what you ask now is what...
1: Just tell me, have you been asked for your opinion?
4: No. I'm not involved in the plan.
1: Okay.
4: I was not involved in the plan.
1: So do you think that the government is willing to work with the people of Makoko to come up with a solution? Let me hear from the back.
5: I feel like the community have a whole lot of things to offer to the Lagos state as a whole, because like, if you look at the economy, when you try the fish economy, we contribute a lot. So economically, we are contributing to Lagos state. Then why are we being excluded? And if you look, there have actually been a whole lot of investment or like donation toward the development of the slum community. And if you look around the whole of the, rather than taking the people out, why don't you build around or like integrate people into your master plans? So rather than taking us out, then you can include us into your master plan. Sit with the community, talk with the community. So the community is willing to cooperate with the government to develop the community. But the community should come to talking table. Then we have round table. We talk about this thing. What did the government want? What can we do to actually support this development? Rather than for them thinking they can take us out of the community into somewhere else, it won't work.
1: All right. So do you believe the government when they say that they want to develop this area? Do you think the government has your best interest at heart? Let me hear.
6: Government never had us in their plan. Lagos State never had us in their plan. And they have been on Makoko for so many years. And everything, every plan government had just to take it out, not to develop the environment for us. And I can say it vividly and boldly that the plan of government has excluded Makoko from all their plans.
1: So what do you think the government is up to?
6: What government is up to is to develop Makoko simply for the rich, not for the poor.
1: Yeah. Okay, I'm hearing some yeses over there. Who's saying yes? Yeah.
7: I agree to what he said. Mm-hmm. Because the government, everything they have seen on the social media, they are lying, different things. Like, there are many things that, as for me, I don't even believe in government. Because what they do, see number of people that die. See many people become homeless because of this. So why will I trust Nigerian government, especially Lagos? Like, what do you want me to say again?
1: Yeah. Yeah. Okay, anybody else? Do you trust government?
8: Yeah. If development means destroying the poor, what are they developing it for? Like, they are not meant to displace us. They are meant to upgrade. At least there should be compensation. There should be places that, okay, this is the place we are going to put you. There should be, like, this thing seems like an accident. If this thing, fishing people are excluded, how will Lagos grow? They too, they like fish.
1: Yeah, so they'll definitely lose their biggest source of protein. All right, let me hear from one more person here.
9: Over the years, government policy has, in other way around, compound the problem that the people faces. Problem of housing issues, you know, accessibility to water, so sanitation and the like. You know, some of these policies that of the government, you know, does not address some of these fundamental issues. Yeah. It compounds them. And then, in all the reality, it is not a fair situation on the Makoko community. And I think what we can do as the people is what we are doing to continue to organize ourselves to resist all of this attack, you know, on our livelihood. And it is until we continue to resist all of this attack that the government can rightly come back to their senses.
1: Okay, all right. So you've already started talking about what could potentially be done to resolve the situation, right? And let me speak to the people who are actually technicians in this field. Anthony, if you had an endless budget, how would you resolve the issue of housing, not just in Makoko, but in the wider Lagos area?
10: First, I'll look at design. I think we have to go back to the local principles. I call local principles first principles, by the way, really, which is really how do you live and what kind of designs would resonate with how you live. So that's the very first thing. So that would be local materials, courtyards to reduce your energy spend, which I have done in the building I've done. It will be ensuring that you also have materials within a, you know, within reach while you're doing those things. So that's one. The second thing will be for me, what I said earlier, which is we need to structurally overhaul how we can allow more local thinking, local materials, make it through to approval level. Because people don't see that in the end, if we don't get approvals for these buildings or these great designs, you know, by the planning authorities, then it's really going nowhere.
1: Yeah.
10: You know, and then finally is really to look at policy, because we cannot also, I really think deeply about, you know, I know there's proposals around the world where people have done things like offering, because, I mean, there's a problem why there's affordability and supply. It's really the fact that government has stepped away from providing housing, and then private capital has come in. And so we have to incentivize private developers to introduce quotas for the marginalized, 25 to 30%. I'll be arguing for more compact housing and also legislating laws that allow compact housing work, because we need to have all these mixes of income classes in one community. Yeah.
1: You obviously have some solutions because you're already working on some of them. So what do you think needs to be done to improve the living situation?
8: I think aside co-creation, they've said partnership, but is it really about partnership? Because developers comes in, hijack, build houses that are not affordable to the community. When we are partnering, we need to define why we are partnering. And the community needs to know it's for them. And also, these private developers are coming to upgrade. So in planning, there's something called upgrading rehabilitation plans. This is already an existing plan, whether we like it or not. It's just for us to make it dignified, for people to be able to live in. Because housing without security, without dignity, is just shelter. Yeah. And in co-creating these solutions, the partners or developers or private individuals, even government that are coming, needs to understand the source of income of these people that reside there and how they adapt to their environment.
1: All right, Hassan, what do you think should happen?
11: Well, I think we have to hit the nail on the head, which is that we face the current crisis in Makoko and across Lagos State because the government, since the early 90s, has adopted a philosophy, that philosophy that government do not have business in public education, in housing and all of that. So the driving seat of development has been handed over to the private sector. Decades after, we see the result, we see the disaster. 3.4 million shortage, you know, housing in Lagos State. Meanwhile, almost all of the materials for building exist in this country. We need to say that the government must drop this neoliberal capitalist idea of development. We need a people-centered developmental approach that sees housing, for instance, as a right that must be guaranteed for everyone, regardless of their social status or their economic power. Yeah.

0: That means, for instance, first and foremost, governments will return back to that policy of building low-cost housing, low-cost, affordable, but yet standard and modern.
1: Right.
0: And also, saving these kind of communities is also an essential part of that. There are 300,000 people here. If you demolish and evict them, you add to the crisis of housing. But if government upgrades this place and go back to the original vision of the Water City Initiative, then we'll be solving the housing crisis in Lagos one step at a time.
1: Thank you, Hassan. Wada, I did start with you, and I'd like to end with you, seeing as you're hosting us here. What does the community need in order to keep thriving and also live in dignity?
2: Our community here is a very great community because I was born and brought up and I'm still living in Maoko community. I love that. I love Maoko community. Now, whatever we need, what we need in our community, we just want government to come to the round table to discuss with us. This livelihood, this is how we are living. This nature of our job, our business, our occupations. Look around. Like what I'm brother is, if you take us from this place, you tarnish the image of people who are also in education and all that. How will they survive in improving the education of that child? It's very, very difficult for that. So power of government, you need that. You need to be educated. These are the rights. These are our rights. We need to be educated. We need our right to the shelter. We are right to really food, to be fed. Okay. So if those things are still our rights, government, why are you denying us our rights?
1: That's a good question, Wada, and it's a good place for us to end. At the beginning of this debate, I did ask if it's possible for a mega city like Lagos to continue expanding without dislocating its most vulnerable. The answers we've heard here are definitely yes, but the bigger question is the Lagos state or is the nation of Nigeria willing to do that? I don't know. Well, thank you for watching. Bye-bye.

0: perfect together? Who's in charge? The logic of the many.
1: There's a genuine emergent intelligence at the level of the collective that doesn't exist at the level of the individual.
0: And each species has their own way of doing things.
2: Bees, ants, birds, and bats.
0: What can we learn from them?
1: This has really been a revolution.
0: In 60 minutes.

0: podcasts and videos shed light on a dark history, the devastating colonial horrors inflicted by Germany across Africa.
1: And he employed scorched earth tactics, burning farms and destroying livestock.
0: What is the legacy of this widespread racist oppression today?
2: History cannot be forgotten. We need to talk about it.
0: Hear the stories, Shadows of German Colonialism.
3: You know what no one ever taught us how to talk about?
4: Yes.
3: Love, sex, relationships.
5: People say it's an adjustment. It's not an adjustment. It's a new life.
3: This season,
6: because
3: we're going deeper.
6: I can walk around.
7: If I feel like that on an occasion, I'll masturbate.
6: Exactly.
3: No shame, no filters. Oh my God. Just honest conversations about what we really think. But rarely get to say out loud. I'm Lisa Mangaldas, and I'm back with a brand new season of Love Matters. Tune in wherever you get your podcasts.
8: Russian Shadow Fleet ships appear to be arming themselves against Western interventions after Europe seizes several sanctions-busting oil ships. A Russian gas tanker spotted armed with machine guns in the Baltic Sea. So what are they up to? And as the United States gets ready to celebrate its 250th birthday, President Trump's attempts to beautify Washington's iconic national monuments come under fire. I'm Phil Gale in Berlin. This is DW News.

0: In recent months, Western countries have been increasing their actions against a so-called shadow fleet of tankers attempting to evade sanctions on Russian oil and gas. European countries have seized 9 such vessels. Now some Russian commercial ships seem to be arming themselves in order to avoid being boarded. These photos, released by Estonia, appear to show machine guns and sandbag barriers mounted on a Russia-flagged vessel carrying liquefied gas in the Baltic Sea. Armed commercial ships are common in piracy hotspots, but not in the Baltic. The Estonian Navy said Russia had also increased its military presence in international waters in the Baltic. Well, Yuri Rusheto is our former Moscow bureau chief. He's been operating from the Latvian capital since DW was banned from reporting from Russia. I asked him whether the presence of guns on these shadow fleet vessels is preventing European navies from stopping them.
1: Well, I think, Phil, this is really more about the symbolic message, and that message is pretty clear. Russia's shadow fleet is enormously important to Putin and to financing the war. I would even say it's critical, and Moscow wants to protect those ships at all costs. The question is whether these weapons we've seen on board are actually capable of taking on NATO warships that are patrolling the Baltic Sea. I've been on the Estonian naval vessels twice, not a patrol boat, but a proper warship, and frankly, they seem a lot more heavily armed than a ship carrying a machine gun, a Russian one. That's why I think we are mainly looking at a symbolic gesture here. At the same time, if a Russian vessel were to open fire with one of these weapons on a NATO ship, that could potentially be seen as an act of war.
0: And is that what's going on? Is Russia daring Western governments to see who blinks first?
1: I think Russia's leadership has been engaged in what many describe as a hybrid war against the West for years. The Shadow Fleet is one of the most important elements of that strategy. The concern is that these are often old, poorly maintained and unassured vessels. If one of them were to suffer a serious accident, the Baltic Sea could face a major environmental disaster, and the challenging doesn't stop at sea. Russia has been testing Western countries, yes, through a whole range of hybrid tactics, espionage, disinformation campaigns, sabotage, undersea infrastructure, and now increasingly visible displays of force involving armed shadow fleet vessels.
0: So I mentioned in the introduction that the European naval vessels have seized 9 of these Russian shadow fleet ships. This doesn't sound like a lot. Is it?
1: Well, look, the problem for authorities

0: crisis is that you can't simply board or seize a ship operating international waters. There have been two very specific legal grounds. For example, if a captain observes suspicious behavior, a vessel suddenly making sharp course changes, sailing suspiciously, operating in an unusual manner, dragging an anchor when it shouldn't, or causing an oil spill. The legal thresholds are high, and that's exactly where the dilemma lies. Any decision to detain vessel has significant political implications and generally requires also coordination with national governments. And within the European Union, governments don't all see the threat in the same way. What appears highly alarming to Estonia in the Baltic Sea may seem much less urgent to Portugal on the Atlantic coast. Reacting a common position is often easier said than done, Phil.
1: Right, so what sort of, you mentioned how important these oil exports are to Russia. What sort of effect have these Western sanctions and their enforcement actually had on Russian oil exports?
0: Well, I think one thing is clear. The shadow fleet has helped Russia earn enormous sums despite Western sanctions by redirecting oil exports to countries such as China and India and using this fleet to move that oil. Moscow has continued generating substantial revenue throughout the war. In that sense, many would argue that the sanctions alone have had limited impact. The measures that appeared to make a bigger difference, I would say, were secondary sanctions targeting those who continued facilitating Russian oil trade, that put additional pressure on the system and affected export volumes. But what may be having an even greater impact inside Russia right now are the Ukrainian drone strikes targeting energy objects, energy infrastructure on almost daily basis within Russia.
1: Thanks, Yuri. Yuri Reshetta in Riga. Well, as Yuri mentioned, for months now, Ukraine's been sending long-range drones and missiles to attack oil facilities deep into Russia. In recent days, Ukraine claims to have carried out strikes on the large Ufa lubricant refinery in the Urals region. The near-daily attacks have brought the Ukraine war home to Russians, creating fuel shortages, fuel rationing, long queues at filling stations and record price increases.
2: What is happening to Russia? It's worse than in the Soviet Union. How much longer are we supposed to stay silent?
0: This young man is one of many Russians who are frustrated, angry, and increasingly alarmed by what's unfolding around them.
2: Across the country, drivers are waiting hours, sometimes more than a full day, just to fill up their tank. Russia's internet is flooded with videos showing kilometer-long queues at gas stations. A fuel crisis triggered in part by Ukrainian drone attacks is now being felt far beyond the battlefield. As refineries, fuel depots, and transport infrastructure come under repeated attack, fuel supplies are growing increasingly strained.
3: How are people supposed to live like this if they can't even fill up their cars and get around?
0: Many Russians are angry, but what comes next? Could frustration online turn into something more? Criticizing the Russian government, President Vladimir Putin, or the war in Ukraine carries serious risks in Russia. That makes it difficult to gauge the true mood of the country. So are the voices we hear online representative of the wider population? Political scientist Dmitry Oreshkin, based here in Riga, says,
4: I don't believe we are witnessing a genuine call for revolution. Rather, I think Russians are only now beginning to understand reality. Until now, Putin's war existed mainly on television. You sit at home and watch something happening elsewhere. Meanwhile, you still have your beer, your savings, your stable prices, but suddenly you begin to notice the changes, wheel lines, disruptions in food deliveries, rising prices, and you start thinking, this is not what I had imagined, Mr. Putin.
2: As Ukrainian drones strike deep inside Russia, the consequences are increasingly visible in daily life. Fuel is not only more expensive, but in some regions difficult to find. A problem President Vladimir Putin continues to downplay.
4: We are seeing a certain

0: in shortage. However, it's not critical.
1: And what does all this mean for the mood in the country? Until recently, many Russians accepted the Kremlin's narrative that Russia was defending itself against what Moscow calls NATO-backed aggression by Ukraine. Others simply tuned it out. That worked while the war came at little personal cost, says the Russian political scientist Dmitry Oreshkin.
0: But when people suddenly feel it in their own pocket, they stop liking it. They say they can't be right, they don't want it anymore.
1: Since February 2022, prices in Russia have risen steadily. Food, housing and heating cost nearly 40% more between January 2022 and January 2026. Now fuel shortages in one of the world's largest energy producers and the resulting loss of personal mobility are driving anger online. Even Putin's approval ratings appear to be slipping, including in state-run polls. At the end of June, his approval rating stood at 69%, the lowest since the start of the war in 2022.
2: So how serious is this for the Russian leader, especially when state television still presents a very different reality from what people see in their daily lives and online?
0: What matters is that an empty fuel tank has begun to play the role once played by an empty refrigerator. The empty fuel tank matters now more than television. Putin is losing respect and credibility. He keeps telling obvious fairy tales, but they are not coming true. I don't think it threatens Putin's power today, but it does weaken his legitimacy. Russians are beginning to search for something else. So far, they have found nothing, because there is nothing else besides Putin.
1: For now, frustration is largely confined to social media, often expressed through dark humor. Use the pedals instead, one user jokes. Take a horse-drawn taxi, another suggests. Forget designer handbags, buy fuel canisters.
3: Meanwhile, Russian state media have announced the closure of railway border crossings with some of its European neighbours, what appears to be an escalation of tension in the Baltic region. According to those media reports, from today, rail movements of people and goods are to be suspended at several border crossings on Russia's border with Finland, Estonia and Latvia. No reason for the suspension's been given. Some of the rail lines were being used to export Russian fertiliser. There are now few open connections between Russia and the European Union, as road crossings are limited and direct flights are still suspended. Well, Dr. Artis Pabriks is chairman of the Northern Europe Policy Centre for Defence and Security. He's a former member of the European Parliament and has held various positions within the government of Latvia, including Deputy Prime Minister, Defence Minister and Foreign Minister. Welcome to DW. How significant... A move, do you think this is? I mean, are these crossings much used?
4: Currently, we do not know the motivation behind the Russian choice, but I can say that those crossings which they decided to close, they were not very intensively used. So currently, I don't think it will affect any side of the border very much, but obviously this is some kind of a either political move or there is still something behind that.
3: All right. And as you say, no reason given. What would be your best guess then as to why this is happening?
4: Well, since Russia has not been a trustful partner of international community for a very long time, of course, there are different types of speculations. The thing is that they did this decision regarding Latvia, Estonia and Finland, but obviously not towards Lithuania, because that would cut away the former Königsberg region, which is now called Kaliningrad. But we also could suspect that this is some part of a hybrid activities against Europe at large, and possibly in Latvian case, that could be also used in internal political discourse here, because in a few months we would have a parliamentary elections.
3: Right. I'm struggling, though, to see how that would be significant, given, as you say, these crossings are not much used.
4: Well, first of all, it's a political move. And secondly, clearly,

0: The Russians can decide also to close some others. So is this a part of some larger action, or it is just something technical they decided? I
1: Right.
0: think nobody really knows a really good answer for this because only speculations are around.
1: That's fair enough. You mentioned Estonia, Finland, Latvia. They're all reported to have raised concerns about Russian military activity and hybrid threats near their territory. What sort of things have been going on?
0: Well, first of all, we must remember that Russia is almost fully controlling neighboring country Belarus. And Belarus is a stage to all hybrid and organized migrant attacks against Poland, Lithuania, and Latvia. It was also experienced against Finland from the Russian side. This is one thing. Otherwise, of course, we always see some kind of possible suspicious moves from time to time, and also different type of hybrid attacks within countries. But that would not be only limited to the Baltic states. That could be targeted in any community in Europe, which is less prepared perhaps than maybe border countries. So different kind of diversions, strategic communication activities, actions against individuals. I think the temperature is rising in general, so we should be ready for a different type of activities also in future. We simply should be ready that Russia will escalate no matter what we do.
1: And while we have you, I'd be interested in your thoughts on the story we've been running about how some of the commercial vessels from Russia's shadow fleet are now arming themselves with machine guns to discourage Western efforts to seize them. What do you make of that?
0: Well, I think it is a psychological move against those who are trying or might attempt in future to stop these illegal vessels, because we know that one thing is to declare sanctions, but other thing is to really efficiently enforce these sanctions. And we know that several countries like Sweden have been enforcing these sanctions and also taking these ships and boarding these ships, while there have been some other European countries which have been abstaining from this. If we see such type of weaponry on the so civilian vessels, which sometimes are not even running under the Russian flag, I don't think they can really obstruct somebody to stop. It's not enough of physical or military power, but of course it gives some kind of a psychological message.
1: Good talking to you. Thanks for joining us, Dr. Artis Pabriks from the Northern Europe Policy Centre.
0: Thank you.
1: Now to Pakistan, where officials are investigating the cause of a deadly roof collapse at a tutoring centre in the city of Lahore. At least two people have been arrested after the incident, which killed 14 children. Their funerals took place today.
2: Cries echo through the neighbourhood. Families in grief, shock and devastation attend the funerals of their children. The children went to a tutoring centre in Lahore on Tuesday, but never returned. Officials say the roof of an unfinished second floor collapsed, burying the children under rubble.
3: Yesterday, she went to the tutoring centre at around 4 p.m. I received a call from my family at 4:45 saying that the roof had collapsed and most of the children were buried under debris.
4: Every parent dreams that their child will receive a good education, earn a decent living, and be able to support them in the future. But that dream has been shattered. Nothing is left for them now. Ultimately, it's the will of God, and there's nothing we can do.
2: Ambulances and rescue workers rushed to the scene of the collapse. Local residents joined the rescue effort, digging through the debris with shovels and even their bare hands in a desperate search for survivors. Officials say the tutoring center had been operating in an aging building, and initial findings suggest the roof collapsed because of poor construction.
3: Government institutions must fulfill their responsibilities by investigating whether there are other educational institutions housed in substandard or structurally weak buildings. They should make sure proper, solid buildings are constructed before opening schools and other educational institutions in them. Children are innocent and poor families cannot afford safe alternatives. That's why 18 children were crowded into a single room when the incident happened.
2: Officials say an investigation is now underway to determine whether negligence played a role in the collapse. For the families here, there are no answers that can ease the heartbreak of losing a child.
1: A Saturday marks 250 years since the United States adopted its Declaration of Independence. The nation's capital has been gearing up for extravagant 4th of July celebrations, and President Trump has spent months and a lot of money scrubbing up the national monuments. But not everyone's happy about the way he's put his own individual mark on them for the anniversary and beyond.
5: Is U.S. President Trump beautifying Washington or turning it into Trump Town? From day one of his second term, Trump has been putting his mark on the U.S. Capitol. His name, his face, his aesthetic in granite, gold, and oversized portraits. Even here, the Department of Justice, an institution that is traditionally independent from the presidency. It started with the White House, the Rose Garden paved over, the Oval Office filled with gilded decor, and I've been inside during previous administrations and the difference is striking. Then the entire East Wing came down for a new ballroom. According to a Washington Post investigation, the price tag has risen from $200 million to $600 million. And despite Trump's promise it'd be taxpayer-free, U.S. Democrats say the American people will end up footing half the bill. A similar story played out here at the Lincoln Memorial Reflecting Pool, one of the biggest newsmakers in D.C. these days. What the president introduced in April as a $1.5 million project quietly ballooned to over $14 million. And instead of the American flag blue he promised, the water turned green. It's filled with algae.
6: It's green, obviously. If you don't cure the algae problem, what does it matter what color it is underneath?
7: Well, look around. We've got a green reflecting pool. We've got a mess at the Kennedy Center. We've got all sorts of river projects that are incomplete.
5: Then there is Trump's plan to build a massive arch between the Lincoln Memorial and Arlington National Cemetery. Construction hasn't started yet because of congressional and legal hurdles, such as a lawsuit by Vietnam veterans who say it disrespects those buried at Arlington. Plenty of pushback, but not for every project. Some people told us they were happy that a local park and the fountains were restored.
6: I'm not a big fan of the president, but he has done some things, some good things in terms of beautifying the city, and I bike a lot and I've ridden around to some of the fountains that have been restored and they're actually pretty beautiful.
5: Let's zoom out of DC for a moment because the president also has plans to put his name and face on national currency and documents, including passports, dollar bills, and gold coins. Critics say Donald Trump is blurring the line between national commemoration and personal branding. Others accuse him of vanity and behaving like an autocratic leader.
8: He's not a king, so he's a president, so it's not appropriate.
5: A federal judge ruled accordingly, ordering that Trump's name must be removed from Washington's famous Opera House. From the Kennedy Center and the new ballroom to Donald Trump's face decorating the Department of Justice, controversy surrounds the majority of the president's makeover project.
1: Well, that report from Misha Komodowski in Washington, and Misha told me more about the controversies, starting with the significance of this year's 4th of July celebrations.
9: Well, Phil, not many of us get to celebrate a semi-quincentennial in their lives. It just sounds very cool. And most Americans just call it America's 250. It's basically the country's biggest milestone birthday ever. Like if you took a big royal jubilee and made it about the whole nation being born, not just one person. And that's exactly why you're seeing all these projects rushing to finish right now. Everybody wants their thing ready in time for the big 250.
1: Okay, so we have an American president who wants to celebrate a major American anniversary with some major American projects. Why is this so controversial in a city that's already bursting with presidential monuments?
9: Well, Phil, D.C. is, you're right, D.C. is already covered in monuments to past presidents, Lincoln, Jefferson, Washington, you name it. But all those leaders are gone. And American presidents traditionally do not build monuments to themselves while in office. Major national tributes are reserved for after their deaths. President Trump is very much alive, as we know, and very much in the room. And critics say that's exactly the problem.

0: there were two groups planning the 250th birthday of the country. One nonpartisan group that was set up years ago by Congress, and another one created through Trump's own executive orders. Instead of one big unified party, some say it's turned into, if I may, a turf war over money and over control.
1: You mentioned this reflecting pool in your report. Again, for us non-Americans, explain the pool's place in American hearts. And then, since Donald Trump isn't the first US president to try and sort out this algae problem, why is he being so heavily criticized for his efforts?
0: Well, Phil, I have to say that this reflecting pool has been the biggest newsmaker here in D.C. since a few months ago. Picture long, still stretch of water between the Lincoln Memorial and the Washington Monument. It's one of the most photographed spots in America, the place where you get that perfect mirror shot of the Washington Monument and the sky. It's an absolute must if you're visiting D.C. It's also where Martin Luther King Jr. gave his own speech, I Have a Dream. So it's not just pretty, it's sacred ground for a lot of Americans. Now, past presidents have tried to fix its algae, or algae, as you said in the British way, problem before, so it's not a big deal. But this time, President Trump wanted the pool painted American flag blue, and that's where it went a little sideways. The job was supposed to cost, as I said, about $2 million. It ballooned to somewhat between $14 and $16 million. The contract was handed out with no competitive bidding. Then the paint started peeling. Algae came right back. And instead of owning it, President Trump started blaming vandals, even though there's no evidence backing that up. That's why critics say this isn't really about algae anymore. It's about how the sausage gets made in Washington, D.C. But it's not all criticism here, I have to say, Phil. Some of Trump's projects have actually been welcomed by locals here in Washington. The fountains outside of Washington's main train station are running again after years of sitting dry. So long that some people say they forgot that they were actually fountains. And over at Meridian Hill Park, the restoration has been a hit, with plenty of Washingtonians enjoying one of the city's favorite spots for a walk once again.
1: That's DW Washington correspondent Misha Komodovsky. Reminder of our top story at this hour. Estonia says commercial Russian ships are arming themselves to prevent being boarded by officials checking for oil sanctions violations. In recent months, European countries have seized several tankers of Russia's so-called shadow fleet that have been trying to evade sanctions. That's it, you're up to date. Keep it DW, though. I'll be back in just a moment with more on the politics of Donald Trump's efforts to plaster his face and name all over Washington, D.C., and on Europe's perhaps belated move to achieve digital sovereignty in a tech world where the U.S. government pulls the strings. That's with me, Phil Gale, in the day, next here on DW.

0: perfect together? Who's in charge? The logic of the many.
1: There's a genuine emergent intelligence at the level of the collective that doesn't exist at the level of the individual.
0: And each species has their own way of doing things.
2: Bees, ants, birds, and bats.
0: What can we learn from them?
1: This has really been a revolution.
2: In 30 minutes.

0: A hospital in the shadow of war. Joseph Yacoub, the only surgeon in the area, works here. The region suffers from extreme poverty and decades of civil war.
1: The situation was terrible. People were desperate for food. We've only survived by the grace of God.
2: They come empty-handed. They have no food. They have no shelter. Most come here from regions that are very far away. People who fled from cities where battles are raging.
0: Dr. Yacoub and his team are the last resort for many.
3: Oh my God, this is too small.
4: A lot of us have lost children due to neglected health, disease, and malnutrition. We want a future in which we don't lose any children.
0: Sudan, a hospital in the shadow of war. Watch now on YouTube.
5: The United States is about to celebrate 250 years since its founding. But in Washington, a fight is already underway over whether Donald Trump is remaking the Capitol in America's image or his own.
6: You have to understand, when this is finished, my term ends shortly after that. This is really for other presidents. This is not for me. This is my gift to the United States of America.
5: Also on the day, Europe says it wants a seat at the table in the age of artificial intelligence. And when Washington briefly cut access to Anthropic's most advanced models, it exposed a harder question. Is Europe shaping the future of AI or just living with decisions made elsewhere?

0: I'm Phil Gale. Welcome to The Day. America is preparing to mark 250 years since its founding, and a battle is raging in Washington, D.C. over how the country tells its own story. President Trump has launched a revamp of the Capitol's, he says, to make it safer, cleaner and more beautiful. But his critics say the president's makeover looks less like civic renewal and more like a Trump branding campaign. From the White House Rose Garden to the Lincoln Memorial Reflecting Pool, from plans for a new ballroom to his name and image appearing on landmarks and official symbols, Donald Trump has been busy putting his stamp on the city that represents American democracy. So as that 250th anniversary approaches, the question becomes, is Trump beautifying Washington or turning it into Trump Town? Misha Komodowski reports.
1: Is U.S. President Trump beautifying Washington or turning it into Trump Town? From day one of his second term, Trump has been putting his mark on the U.S. Capitol. His name, his face, his aesthetic in granite, gold, and oversized portraits. Even here, the Department of Justice, an institution that is traditionally independent from the presidency. It started with the White House, the Rose Garden paved over, the Oval Office filled with gilded decor, and I've been inside during previous administrations, and the difference is striking. Then the entire East Wing came down for a new ballroom. According to a Washington Post investigation, the price tag has risen from $200 million to $600 million. And despite Trump's promise it would be taxpayer-free, U.S. Democrats say the American people will end up footing half the bill. A similar story played out here at the Lincoln Memorial Reflecting Pool, one of the biggest newsmakers in D.C. these days. What the president introduced in April as a $1.5 million project quietly ballooned to over $14 million. And instead of the American flag blue he promised, the water turned green. It's filled with algae.
2: It's green, obviously. If you don't cure the algae problem, what does it matter what color it is underneath?
3: Well, look around. We've got a green reflecting pool. We've got a mess at the Kennedy Center. We've got all sorts of river projects that are incomplete.
1: Then there is Trump's plan to build a massive arch between the Lincoln Memorial and Arlington National Cemetery. Construction hasn't started yet because of congressional and legal hurdles, such as a lawsuit by Vietnam veterans who say it disrespects those buried at Arlington. Plenty of pushback, but not for every project. Some people told us they were happy that a local park and the fountains were restored.
2: I'm not a big fan of the president.

0: president, but he has done some things, some good things in terms of beautifying the city. And I bike a lot, and I've ridden around to some of the fountains that have been restored, and they're actually pretty beautiful.
1: Let's zoom out of DC for a moment, because the president also has plans to put his name and face on national currency and documents, including passports, dollar bills, and gold coins. Critics say Donald Trump is blurring the line between national commemoration and personal branding. Others accuse him of vanity and behaving like an autocratic leader.
2: He's not a king, so he's a president, so it's not appropriate.
1: A federal judge ruled accordingly, ordering that Trump's name must be removed from Washington's famous Opera House. From the Kennedy Center and the new ballroom to Donald Trump's face decorating the Department of Justice, controversy surrounds the majority of the president's makeover projects.
3: Max Boot is a historian, best-selling author, and foreign policy analyst. He's the Jean J. Kirkpatrick Senior Fellow for National Security Studies at the Council on Foreign Relations and a weekly columnist for The Washington Post. Welcome to the day. Where are you on Donald Trump's Washington projects? City beautification or personal branding?
4: I mean, I think it's a massive diversion from the real problems confronting this country. I don't think anybody in America other than Donald Trump looks around and says, the problem with America today is that we don't have enough monuments in Washington or that we don't have enough gold gild in the Oval Office. I think people are confronting real issues like affordability, like high gas prices, and in fact, the assaults on immigration and American values and the rule of law. Those are the problems we face, as well as a war with Iran that may or may not be over and many other challenges. And yet Donald Trump is not focused on any of that. He's focused on trying to build monuments essentially to himself in Washington. And that's the kind of thing that we're not used to in this country. It's the kind of thing you expect in a place like Turkmenistan, not in the United States of America. And it's unfortunate that we have a president who's obsessed with glorifying himself rather than serving the country he was elected to lead.
3: You see, this is clearly a president who can do, who believes he can do lots of things all at the same time. This is a president who came into office in his second term, firing on all cylinders and doing all sorts of things in all sorts of different directions. He says this is about restoring beauty, order, and pride to the Capitol while he's doing all these other things. You say it's self-aggrandizement.
4: Well, it clearly is self-aggrandizement. I truly don't know anybody who hasn't drunk the MAGA Kool-Aid who possibly thinks that Trump is, in fact, beautifying Washington. I mean, what he's done just to the White House is appalling, where he's put all this gold all over the Oval Office. He's torn down the East Wing. It's basically a giant construction site. He's destroyed a large section of the White House lawn, which is where they had the UFC fight that he hosted a few weeks ago. So this is not making things more beautiful. This is trying to leave monuments to the Trump presidency. And unfortunately, I think he will fail, because even if he gets a lot of these things built, I suspect a lot of them will be taken down by the first Democratic president to take office. I mean, that's why past presidents haven't done this, because it really requires support in Congress. It requires bipartisan consensus. And Trump is ignoring all that and just going out and destroying things like the East Wing and trying to build without any consultation with lawmakers.
3: Really? And you think that this goes beyond just a taste? You think that there is more significance to that? Because for the non-Americans watching, you look at this and say, OK, we don't like it, it's a bit gaudy, but so what? Why does it matter?
4: Well, I mean, I'm not going to pretend that it matters more than things like the Iran war. Those are obviously more important to the world or to the frayed U.S. relations with our friends in Europe and the NATO alliance. Those things are definitely more significant. But I think what Trump is doing in Washington also matters, because it's a sign of where his head is. And it's, again, it's really all about glorifying himself. He's doing it in part by taking money from shady donors and handing out no-bid contracts to his cronies.

0: conservative norms by this Republican Party?
1: I mean, it seems like more of a monarchist party today than a Republican party. I mean, a Republican party should not be all about glorifying the president and turning him into a veritable king, which is how Trump is acting, because he ignores Congress rules by executive order and tries to erode American democracy. So it's, you know, it's very sad for me to see that so few Republicans are willing to stand up to him, because they're terrified that he will intervene in their primaries and they will lose office. But they're losing sight of why they, in fact, were elected to office in the first place. Republicans talk a lot about upholding the Constitution, but too often they're ignoring the Constitution, the rule of law, to make excuses for President Trump.
0: You've written a major biography of Ronald Reagan, another president who understood image and performance. Do the two stand comparison when you look at their approaches to what you might call American myth-making?
1: Well, there are certainly some continuities between the Reagan presidency and the Trump presidency. In 1980, Ronald Reagan even used the slogan, "Make America Great Again." But I think the differences are greater than the similarities, because Ronald Reagan was a unassuming person. He was not an egomaniac. He was not somebody who was all about glorifying himself. In fact, you know, his slogan, which he displayed on a little plaque on the in the Oval Office, was, "There's no limit to what you can do if you don't care who gets the credit." Whereas, so he was all about actually getting things done, and he was willing to work with Democrats to get them done. Whereas Trump doesn't really seem to care about getting things done. All he cares about is getting attention and, you know, putting his name everywhere and making money, I would add. I mean, another major difference that no previous president, Ronald Reagan or anybody else, has ever tried to profiteer off the office of the presidency in the way that Trump has. He just revealed that in his first year in office, he made more than $2 billion, which is way more than he ever made before in his life, even though he was rich to begin with. So that's really an appalling record, which there's no comparison with Reagan or anybody else in American history. And now, by the way, Trump is about to take his first flight aboard a 747 that was gifted to him by the government of Qatar in apparent violation of the Emoluments Clause of the U.S. Constitution. But that's become a kind of standard in the Trump presidency, that he gets away with so many things that no previous president would have ever imagined trying to do.
0: And you think that the next Democratic president will try and undo a lot of these expensive projects, which sounds like a very expensive waste of money?
1: Well, some of them are already being undone, with the court, for example, ordering Trump to take his name off the Kennedy Center, which has now happened. But other projects, you know, if he manages to build this so-called Arc de Trump, I can't imagine a Democratic president allowing that to stand. I mean, if he does, in fact, manage to rebuild the East Wing and create a ballroom there, that may well stand, because it would be too costly to tear it down and put it back as it was originally. But I think it's safe to say that Trump's attempts to put his name everywhere, because they're not being sanctioned by Congress, they're not being legislated by lawmakers, they will be very transitory. And it's kind of staggering the amount of energy and effort he's expending to do things that will likely disappear within 2.5 years.
0: Good talking to you. Thanks for joining us. Max Boot from the Council on Foreign Relations.
1: Thank you very much.
0: The United States has lifted export restrictions on Anthropic's most advanced AI models less than 3 weeks after ordering the company to suspend foreign access over national security concerns. Anthropic says the U.S. Commerce Department has now removed controls on its Claude Fable 5 and Mythos 5 systems after the company introduced new safeguards. The restrictions forced Anthropic to disable the models for everyone, because they couldn't verify the nationality of users inside and outside the U.S. in real time. The White House says it could still reimpose restrictions if Anthropic fails to meet its commitments. The Trump administration has been openly feuding with the company and its CEO, Dario Amodei, over the use of its AI technology.

0: technology?
1: Well, first of all, on Anthropic, they would not agree to our terms of service. That would be like Boeing giving us airplanes and telling us who we can shoot at.
2: This is not just about Anthropic, though.
1: I just want to be clear. And also, Anthropic is run by an ideological lunatic.
3: Do you view Anthropic and, to a degree, its CEO, Dario Amodei, as a threat to national security?
4: Well, not now, but a week ago, maybe.
0: Well, before those US restrictions on Anthropic's AI models were lifted, Austria had urged the European Union to explore whether the company's large language model could be hosted inside the EU. Austria's State Secretary for Digitalization, Alexander Pröll, argued that Europe should be more than an administrator of decisions made elsewhere. He wrote, "This decision was not to be dismissed as a footnote, it was a show of power, and it serves as a reminder of how vulnerable we are in Europe when the key technology of our time lies beyond our sphere of influence, and access to it can be withdrawn at the stroke of a pen." Well, the latest Anthropic kill switch episode has sharpened a wider European debate about dependence on US frontier AI companies, and about whether the EU needs more control over the models, infrastructure, and safeguards that will shape the next phase of artificial intelligence. Torsten Benner is co-founder and director of the Global Public Policy Institute here in Berlin. That's a non-profit think tank whose focus includes global governance, foreign policy, security, and technology policy. Welcome to DW. The Austrian minister described the original US restrictions on Anthropic as a show of power. Is that how you see it?
5: Definitely. It demonstrates Europe's dependence on access to US frontier models in artificial intelligence, and it shows the ability of the US government to cut off access. So it's clearly a demonstration of power and a demonstration of European vulnerability.
0: Okay. So, and is the argument, are the principles the same ones that Europe has been having over its dependence on Chinese technology? Does Europe need to de-risk itself from the US the way it's trying to do with China?
5: We definitely need to remove single points of failure in terms of dependencies and diversify our relationships. But here, funnily enough, it's rather the question, how can we actually guarantee access to US frontier models? Because I think nobody with a sane mind is arguing that we can build comparable frontier models in Europe anytime soon. And if we indeed enter, and that's a big if we indeed enter into a world of powerful AI, as the founder of Anthropic calls it, and if indeed it makes a huge difference for your security and partly also your prosperity, whether you have access to the leading models, I think the game we need to be playing is actually to shrewdly secure access through access deals with US companies, while at the same time having an independent European AI strategy that focuses on deepening our strength in terms of our kind of importance in the global value chains for AI and having points of leverage and strategic indispensability there, and also smartening up in terms of being a leader on using AI in Europe, especially being a leader in using AI for our core industries, right, and also investing in alternative pathways beyond large language models. So that could be a package. So the question right now is more kind of how do we get access and at the same time manage our dependencies. It's less so how do we get out of US technology, because clearly we do need access.
0: Let's see how many of those points we can get through in the time that we have. One solution suggested by the Austrian minister is that the EU should explore what he called the strategic establishment and participation of Anthropic inside Europe. Now, what do you think that means?
5: I have no clue. I mean, it was definitely a nice PR move. It got him into the news. I do think if it means that Europeans need to establish reliable relationships with the leading US labs for their own sake to kind

0: of get access to have them help build out computing power in Europe. I think that's a smart move. If it implies that somehow Anthropic would move its headquarters to Europe, that should be the play. It's a nice thought experiment. It's cute, but it won't happen. And if indeed Anthropic moved, it would be a very different company. It wouldn't be the leading frontier lab. It would be kind of just a portion of that, because clearly the U.S. government would put export controls on many of the assets that Anthropic right now has. So it would lose its status if it tomorrow moved to Vienna,
1: Okay,
0: and it would
1: let's
0: be
1: talk
0: no.
1: then about why
0: I don't think it's a
1: Europe is
0: solution, but it's
1: so
0: a nice
1: far
0: thought experiment.
1: behind in this race. Why is it that these tech giants are over there in the United States and we have nothing comparable here? Is it money? Is it brains? What do you think it is?
0: Yes, it's all this. The U.S. has been a magnet for talent. It has deep capital markets, whereas we have slept through capital market integration in the U.S. In Europe. So, money, talent, and it's also, I mean, the resources being spent there are just astronomical. And it's also not a guarantee if you spend a lot of money. For example, Elon Musk has been spending a lot of money. Mark Zuckerberg has been spending a lot of money, and neither Meta nor X have been able to develop a real leading frontier model that can go head to head with Anthropic or OpenAI. So it's a tough game, and Europeans so far, you know, Mistral is a decent company, but in terms of where it stands, it cannot be compared to the leading companies in the U.S. that benefit from the talent and the deep pockets and the self-reinforcing dynamic of
1: Right.
0: talent and capital in the U.S.
1: Okay, Mistral, the French AI company. So is it therefore pointless or indeed too late for the EU or European countries to try and catch up with the American tech giants?
0: I mean, if we have together, I mean, Carnegie researcher Anton Licht put out a proposal. If we actually mobilize to the scale of 500 billion euro, we could have a shot at that. Most likely it would fail, but it could work. It's still, so I wouldn't necessarily say we should be spending these 500 billion trying an uncertain bid to catch up with OpenAI and Anthropic. I would say, you know, let's put our game to becoming leaders in the application of AI and industry. Let's build leverage. Let's secure access. Let's have decent companies in this space along the AI value chain. But let's not focus all the kind of money on that, you know, the limited resources that we have, because we don't have comparable capital markets. It would need to be mostly public money.
1: Right.
0: And let's not spend 500 billion on an uncertain bid to catch up with Anthropic or
1: And
0: OpenAI.
1: just looking at the reasoning behind the original Trump administration decision, the justification was on national security grounds. Was that sensible? Was that reasonable? Should we now be viewing AI technology in the same way as we regard nuclear or advanced semiconductors?
0: I mean, nuclear weapons haven't been licensed across the world, so it's like if you have that comparison. But I think it's a in a way the shift from on the part of the Trump administration is drastic. They came into office with an anything goes. We won't put any restrictions. Let's accelerate AI development, and I think it's good that they've now taken a more judicious approach and take the security risks and the proliferation risks and the abuse risk into account. But they need to come up with a transparent, reliable process for licensing or green lighting these frontier models. What they're doing right now is a pretty intransparent

0: current haphazard process using export controls, and that's not the way to go about it. They need to kind of smarten up, have a better process. But overall, I do think it's a good step that the US government is taking the security implications of these extremely powerful models into account. Let's not forget that the founder of Anthropic has even countenanced that we should all contemplate a global moratorium on AI development, okay, because it's accelerating so much that it might spin out of control. So it's good that the US government become more security minded and judicious on this.
1: Good talking to you. Thanks for joining us, Torsten Banner from the Global Public Policy Institute.
0: A pleasure. Thank you.
1: And that was The Day. You can follow the team on social media at DW News, and you'll find the latest headlines on the DW app and DW.com. Have a good day. Bye-bye.

0: perfect together? Who's in charge? The logic of the many.
1: There's a genuine emergent intelligence at the level of the collective that doesn't exist at the level of the individual.
0: And each species has their own way of doing things.
2: Bees, ants, birds, and bats.
0: What can we learn from them?
1: This has really been a revolution.
3: Coming up.
2: She writes. She speaks. She creates images. Artificial intelligence is reshaping the creative industry. Assignments are declining. Teams are shrinking. More jobs are disappearing. The major crisis hasn't arrived yet, but it's drawing closer.
3: Made in Germany. In 90 minutes.

0: Some call them cocaine of the sea. Glass eels. Protected. Coveted. Impossible to breed. And trading them is strictly regulated. The perfect prey for a crime without borders. Billion Dollar Babies starts July 11th on DW.
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2: This is DW News, and these are our top stories. President Donald Trump has said the US and Iran are getting along well, and new talks on the war are proving productive. Trump defended earning more than $1 billion last year from his cryptocurrency businesses. He maintains everyone is profiting because stock markets are up. Trump has also flown for the first time on the new Air Force One jet donated by Qatar. Ukraine's defense minister, Mykhailo Fedorov, says new drone technology means the four-year war with Russia has entered a new phase. Ukraine's armed forces have shown off their latest AI-powered drone called the Hornet. The weapon weighs just 5 kilograms and can strike targets up to 200 kilometers away. German prosecutors have charged a Ukrainian national with war crimes over the sabotage of the Nord Stream pipelines. Explosions near the Danish island of Bornholm in 2022 severely damaged the facility, which used to carry Russian gas to Germany. The suspect was arrested in Italy last year. No trial date has yet been set.
3: Each step. Each punch. Each peak drives you onward. Across the world, people are surpassing their limits and writing their own success stories. Life driven by sport. Sports Life, this weekend on DW.
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19: A flock of starlings in the sky is a system that offers advantages for each individual bird.
20: A predator detected by part of the group causes a wave of turning, a sort of ripple through the group that allows individuals that don't even see the predator to move away from the threat.
19: Seemingly solitary individuals benefit from the group. Vultures and paragliders alike depend on others.
21: If you fly with a group, you should be able to fly more efficiently and take higher risks.
19: More safety, better solutions. Does swarm logic also apply to society?
22: Swarm intelligence is basically a different way of thinking. The goal is to move away from control toward coordination.
19: What happens when a factory is organized like an animal swarm?
23: In experiments, we have seen performance increase significantly with swarm intelligence. Production can be up to 3 times faster.
19: How much of today's world is based on swarm intelligence?
24: Almost everything we have achieved, from finding shelter, building

0: building roads, economics, culture. This camera that is now recording us, all of that is a product of a series of really good, correct collective decisions.
1: Can humans learn from collective intelligence?
2: We can certainly learn from animals, because many of the animals that we study, they have evolved to live and coordinate behavior at very large scales, thousands, tens of thousands, even millions of individuals. Now, humans haven't.
1: In swarms, information circulates. No one individual knows everything, not even bees.
3: It is absolutely essential that unverified information is not passed on. Bees have known this for millions of years. Now think about social media and what it has done to humanity. There we are not seeing swarm intelligence. We are seeing swarm stupidity on a massive scale, because information is simply copied and shared without verification.

0: A swarm is a perfectly organized system, at least in the animal world. No single individual is responsible for everyone else. Information triggers a chain of reactions that makes the swarm smarter and more resilient as a whole. Scientists have long debated whether humans are a foolish herd or an intelligent collective. In 1906, British naturalist Francis Galton, a cousin of Charles Darwin and the founder of the pseudoscientific theory of eugenics, set out to prove what he called the stupidity of the masses. At a cattle market, 800 visitors were asked to estimate the weight of a bull. Almost no one guessed correctly. Some thought the bull was far too heavy, others thought it was too light. But the average of all the guesses came remarkably close to the animal's actual weight. To this day, the experiment is considered evidence of the wisdom of collective intelligence.
1: People are judging independently. When they're somehow acquainted with the problem, they see the ox is right there. So they're likely to be somewhere in the ballpark. This is not a completely unknown thing to them. Many problems are not like that. And this is why this whole idea of collective intelligence, well, it's an attractive term, it's a little bit deceiving. Everything is really about adaptation. It's about a group recognizing in which situation they are. We all know people who score high on IQ tests, these conventional IQ tests, but then you ask them to make a sandwich or to organize a trip, you know, for their children, and they are useless. So everything is about being able to adapt to problems people are facing.
0: Psychologist Mirta Galesic studies how human groups function at the Complexity Science Hub in Vienna. Her work draws on large datasets, including information from social media, movement tracking, and records of parliamentary decisions.
1: Until recently, it has been very difficult to actually measure collective behavior, the many beliefs of a collective, the ways collective make decisions. Of course, experimenting is almost impossible, but therefore you need a lot of data. But now this is possible. And also scientists are now more communicating across disciplines than ever before. So this institute is one example. There's so many people coming together to study this beast of human collective.
0: Vultures spend most of their time gliding, allowing them to cover vast distances. Hannah Williams is investigating if and how vultures fly as a group. To find out, she works with paragliders.
2: When I went camping in COVID, you can see paragliders were out during COVID. They've got no interaction with anybody else, so they can fly. And that's when I started looking at them and thinking, like, they're doing what the birds are doing. I can predict where they're moving next. And so if they're doing what the birds are doing, let's study them. And then I happened to know some people and they got me into the sport. And now I've learnt to paraglide as well. It's terrifying, but really awesome for data and understanding the air. Yeah.
0: Although these birds may appear to be loners, they move through the landscape as a group and benefit from one another. Williams describes this formation as a swarm.
3: That comes from a place where I see data on a big screen where you can zoom out of context and you see many, many dots in the sky that look linked. But if you stand on the ground and look up, you probably won't see a swarm. You'd see a few individuals, but they can see for kilometres, these individuals. So they have a much bigger context to their space use and swarm than we can see from the ground. Mm-hmm. So yeah, they are very comparable, but from a different context.
0: In Argentina, Williams has also studied the flight behaviour of the Andean condor. The world's largest flying bird often glides for hours at a time.
2: They're super efficient. It's amazing. They can flap very, very little and then use the airways to fly a great distance. and they can fly 100 kilometres a day without flapping their wings, and then you'd scale that up and it's hundreds of kilometres over a certain time period. We're watching birds go up and down the Andes several times within a year. It's amazing.
0: Along mountain ranges, rising air currents create thermals, columns of air that lift both birds and paragliders back into the sky.
3: They have a similar movement efficiency or a movement capacity. So a paraglider has no engine. It means that they're completely reliant on the air flows to be able to travel, and they're using updrafts to be able to travel. A condor is limited, really, to be able to use the same updrafts. It can flap its wings to fly, and you'll have seen many pigeons flapping, but that's very, very costly for a big animal. So the bigger the animal, the more like a paraglider or something without a motor. So I use the paraglider because I want to get inside the head of a bird, and by wanting to look at the eyes and where they're examining, it's very, very hard to do that in the wild with a large bird. So we do that with paragliders, given their similarity.
0: For this research, Williams is working with the British National Paragliding Team.
2: Show me what you're seeing, but it needs to be relative to your movements. And so this tag is giving me the movements of your head. And with the tag that's in your equipment, the two compare to each other. Tell me what your body and your head are doing. So that's going to give me this movement as well as your direction. Piece it together in the computer with everybody else's helmets, and I know who you're looking at and what the others were doing when you looked at them. And that's going to record the whole time you're flying.
0: During cross-country competitions, pilots can fly distances of up to 60 miles without stopping. Altitude and speed vary depending on weather conditions and the strategic decisions of the competitors. For pilots, close observation is critical. As soon as one pilot finds the perfect thermal, it becomes visible and valuable information for everyone else.
2: This is the way we think that they are using social information, is we can see it in their risk-taking, in their glides. If you take a bigger risk, a greater risk, then you can increase your flight speeds, but you will hit the ground quickly if you don't get things right in your decision. So if you fly at a high speed, you have a really steep glide angle, and that will mean you're going to hit the ground unless you've got some information that tells you otherwise. Because we see that there is an increase in speed in the glide when they're flying towards where other individuals are, it indicates to us that they're using that information for a benefit. Overall, that will have a big consequence for movement performance. If you fly with a group, you should be able to fly more efficiently and take higher risks.
0: Humans are social beings. We live together in many different forms. Families, among friends, in the workplace, or as citizens of a nation. To navigate these communities, humans have developed an awareness of their surroundings, a kind of social sense.
1: One is that people are really attuned to their immediate social environment. They approximately know

0: who is around them. They will know approximately, you know, who earns what, who has what education, but also including who has what kind of broad values. Are they politically leaning this way or that way, or are they religious or not? People know these things. And that's important because we are constantly always evaluating our social environments in search for friends, to be wary of people who could do us harms. And so we do have this very fine social sense.
1: Is that a mask?
2: That social sense can also be used in election forecasting. The 2016 US presidential elections demonstrated that traditional models can fail. Almost no one believed Donald Trump had a realistic chance of winning. Mirta Galesic analyzed elections in several countries, including multiple US elections. To make more accurate predictions, she believes researchers need to tap into people's social sense. In practical terms, that means don't ask people whom they plan to vote for. Ask about their friends instead.
0: But there is an additional reason, and that is that our friends define us. So in situations where a person themselves are not yet decided about who to vote for, but they say, oh, most of my friends are going to vote for this person, it is likely that in a month or two, when the elections come, this person will also become similar to their friends. So that's kind of, you're kind of looking the crystal ball of yourself by reporting your friends today.
2: So if people tend to behave much like their friends, what distinguishes us from the swarms we see in the animal kingdom?
3: When we look at the greater complexity of humans, such as our ability to exchange information using language, this is something that we don't find in the animal world. Humans have this unique ability, and of course we have invented technologies that allow us to communicate near instantaneously over the entire planet, which is absolutely remarkable. But remember, we haven't evolved to have this type of information capability.
2: Biologist Ian Cousin is considered one of the pioneers of collective animal behavior. At the Center for the Advanced Study of Collective Behavior at the University of Konstanz, researchers use cutting-edge technology to study the behavior of swarming animals and the way they perceive their environment.
3: The more we learn about animal sensing, the more amazing it is. You know, they can sense magnetic fields, they can sense odors in ways that we can't sense. They have extra cells in their eyes that allow them to see in a different way to humans as well. So these are really the frontiers of our understanding. So we're moving away from these sort of old particle models, almost like physical particles interacting with each other, really to consider the sensing and the complexity of cognition that's required to make sense of the world.
4: We're now inside the imaging hangar. This is the largest experimental space we have here in Konstanz. Mounted on the ceiling, you can see more than 40 cameras specifically designed to track animals. This is the arena where the ants move around and search for food. The panoramic image surrounding the arena was taken just 100 meters from here, near St. Katharina. We tried to create a natural visual environment for the ants.
2: Ants are among the most complex social insects. Their antennae play a key role, allowing them to detect odors and chemical signals and communicate with one another. In this experiment, researchers are trying to determine how important vision is for this particular ant species.
3: We can now embed animals like fish or locusts into immersive volumetric virtual realities. So we're projecting the world, but from their perspective, it looks 3D. So, you know, we can't put glasses on these animals like, you know, humans do, but we can immerse them nonetheless in completely three-dimensional volumetric environments. And this has really been a revolution.
4: This is our virtual reality room. Here we conduct experiments using virtual reality setups, and we

0: We also develop our own VR setups for insects. The ants you saw earlier in the hangar are brought in here afterward.
1: Using a microscope, researchers attach a tiny rod to the ant's back to keep the insect still during the procedure. It's cooled beforehand, placing it into a completely harmless, sleep-like state.
0: These are small styrofoam balls that function like treadmills for the ants. They rest on a cushion of air, and once I turn on the airflow, the balls float without friction, allowing the ants to walk on them. When we start the experiment, the ants see a reconstruction of the hangar we were just in. They are now placed at the center of this virtual world and perceive it exactly as if they were actually there.
1: So you can test whether they behave the same way here?
0: In the real world, the ants have already learned how to find their way home. The question is whether this visual information alone is enough for them to relocate their nest. If it is, then we can manipulate specific elements of the virtual environment and identify exactly which visual cues the ants use to navigate back home.
1: After the experiment, once the glue has dried, the rod eventually detaches on its own and the ant returns unharmed to its nest. In this particular setup, researchers can observe large swarms and analyze the behavior of every individual animal. When scientists studied a massive swarm of locusts, they made a surprising discovery.
2: Initially, we thought, well, they must be exchanging information very much like fish schools and bird flocks. But we found that's not the case at all. In actual fact, these little individuals are really trying to survive in a harsh environment. They run out of food. And sort of counterintuitively, when they run out of food, they gather together and they all start marching together. But one of the driving factors is cannibalism. Each individual is trying to eat those ahead and trying to avoid being eaten by those approaching from behind. The outcome looks like it's cooperative. It's coordinated, but it's far from cooperative. It's a sort of selfish, sort of cannibalistic horde. Everyone trying to eat those ahead and avoid being eaten by those behind. And so we have to be very careful when we think of what drives coordinated behavior, and it's not always cooperation.
1: In the shallow waters off the Maldives, black-tip reef sharks are hunting through a school of fish.
2: I mean, a few years ago, I realized that I always show these beautiful videos of schooling fish and predators attacking these schools in my talks. And I thought to myself, wow, no one's actually studied this. Like, no one ever has studied this. And now we have the technology that allows us to fly drones with really high resolution cameras above these fish schools and to use AI to track the movement, both of the predators, in our case, sharks, hunting the schooling fish. And so initially I was thinking, well, the schooling is going to be the really interesting collective part. But of course, you know, what a surprise it was to discover that the sharks themselves are also coordinating their behavior.
0: Here you can see white dots on the shark. These are tracking points automatically detected by the computer. Thanks to them, we can analyze exactly how the sharks swim, how fast they move their tails, and how their behavior changes when they are inside the school compared to when they are outside of it.
1: The sharks are juveniles, most likely practicing how to hunt. For the fish, the school provides ideal protection. If even a single fish senses danger, the entire group reacts immediately.
2: This allows the group itself to collectively sense way beyond the capabilities of the individual. And so we've shown schooling fish, for example, each individual is not aware of these long-range gradients, but they've evolved to have social interactions and to change their local behaviors to allow the group to sense this. So there's a genuine emergent intelligence at the level of the collective that doesn't exist at the level of the individual. And that's what's so surprising. We all think of the brain as being where information is processed.

0: first, but here we almost have a meta-brain, this invisible connection among all of these individuals, allowing them to achieve greater intelligence. And this holds from schooling fish to flocking birds, and potentially even humans have this type of collective intelligence as well.
1: Collectives are capable of remarkable things, but they are also vulnerable. In an age of constant communication and global connectivity, it is crucial to know whose voices are heard and whose are not.
2: Groups across our human history, across different timescales, groups of different sizes, were all somehow, given their current constraints and problems they were facing, they managed to make reasonably good solutions that brought us where we are. Then the problem is that, unfortunately, there are always, in collectives, there is this additional factor of manipulation. So there are people who have, or organizations that have special interest that make it more difficult for experts to be recognized and appreciated.
1: In the United States, the president is drastically scaling back climate research. Funding is being cut. Researchers are being dismissed and institutes are being shut down.
3: It's the greatest con job ever perpetrated on the world, in my opinion. Climate change, no matter what happens, you're involved in that. No more global warming, no more global cooling. All of these predictions made by the United Nations and many others, often for bad reasons, were wrong. They were made by stupid people that have cost their country's fortunes and given those same countries no chance for success. If you don't get away from this green scam, your country is going to fail.
2: We are exposing as traitors people who are speaking, who are saying something else. And this way we are losing basically access to valuable expertise about things from technology to climate change to medicine. Oftentimes experts such as climate scientists or epidemiologists or social scientists warning about misinformation or the dangers of AI, they stand in the way of very powerful interests. And so these interests are often calling these experts fakes, or they hate us all, they're haters of our group, don't listen to these experts. And so this deceives the collective.
1: One collective that's immune to this kind of misinformation is the bee colony.
4: It is absolutely essential that unverified information is not passed on. Bees have known this for millions of years. One bee flies out, finds a food source, returns and tells one or two other bees, there's good food over there. But those bees would never simply pass that information along. They do not immediately start dancing and saying, I heard there's good food over there. The first thing they do is fly there themselves and verify it. Is there really good food? If true, they return and inform one or two more bees. And those bees also verify it themselves before passing it on. In other words, information is only shared that has been successfully confirmed. Now, think about social media and what it has done to humanity. There we are not seeing swarm intelligence. We are seeing swarm stupidity on a massive scale, because information is simply copied and shared without verification.
1: Biologist Thomas Schmickle founded and leads the Artificial Life Lab at the University of Graz. There, researchers use cutting-edge technology to study the logic of swarms. This is Robo Royale, an autonomous robot equipped with a camera. Around the clock, it follows and films the queen bee inside a hive. The red light is invisible to bees.
4: Observation hives based on the same principle as this one have existed for a very long time. Even in ancient Rome, people likely built beehives out of extremely thin bone panels that allowed them to glimpse what was happening inside. Later in the 18th century, around 1730 in France, honeybee research really began to emerge as a scientific discipline, using glass observation hives. Many people spent countless hours sitting in front of those hives, trying to understand what was happening inside. But in some respects, humans are not particularly well suited for this kind of observation. It is fascinating to look inside for a while, but remaining focused for hours and trying to take in everything at once quickly pushes us to our limits.
1: The robot's recordings are stored and later analyzed using artificial intelligence.
4: Here you can see a live view from the system. At the moment, the queen is interacting with another worker bee. We may soon see a feeding event. You can also clearly see the queen's retinue forming around her. These are worker bees that position themselves around the queen, feed her, groom her, and clean her. They also absorb her pheromones and distribute them throughout the colony so that all worker bees know the queen is present. All of this can also be analyzed automatically. Here, for example, you can see a video of the system identifying how many bees are currently part of the queen's retinue, counting them and evaluating those patterns over the course of an entire season.
1: The queen bee has a small marker on her back, allowing the robot camera to recognize and follow her.
4: Historically, people always believed the queen dominated everything. And that is why she is called the queen. For centuries, even millennia, people assumed she controlled the entire hive. Then came a period when people believed everything was grassroots and bottom-up, decentralized. At that point, they said, actually, the queen bee is just an egg-laying machine controlled by the collective. Suddenly, there was nothing regal left about her. The idea became that she was simply an egg-laying machine. Protein goes in the front, eggs come out the back. You can see quite clearly how she extends her proboscis. All these interactions involving the antennae are incredibly fascinating. We also know that with bees, either their left or right antennae is dominant. The antennae are used differently. It is not symmetrical. There is a lateral specialization.
1: There's a left and a right?
4: Exactly.
5: A
4: bee colony is organized in a complex way. Part of its regulation is indeed bottom-up and decentralized. Everything said about that was correct. But there is also top-down regulation coming from the queen. For example, she suppresses other bees from laying fertilized eggs or developing into queens themselves. The queen plays a central role because she produces large amounts of chemical signals. These are spread throughout the hive by worker bees that groom and liquor. The signals then influence the behavior of the workers and shape these processes. That closes the loop between top-down regulation and bottom-up regulation. The result is an extraordinarily complex regulatory system that even today we do not fully understand.
1: Grassroots democracy or authoritarian control? Which system produces better outcomes for humans?
2: Some problems are very simple or require very fast action. Then it is good to be connected. Then even the brightest experts, if something needs to be solved now, this moment, we need to do anything. It doesn't have to be the optimal solution, just something. Then it's good to be connected. Often it's good to be hierarchically arranged, to have a strong leader, no matter if the leader is the smartest. If another group is in front of the door and we need to defend ourselves, if pandemic strikes, we need to do something tomorrow, then a different, like more tightly connected network structure is better.
1: So when can society benefit from collective intelligence? How should a group be structured to arrive at innovative solutions?
2: And so really, there is not one holy grail. You need to recognize when the problem is complex, then, let's invite people from all over the place, of many different opinions. Let's discuss and deliberate. And this is the knowledge that we kind of sometimes intuit, but not really have yet. We didn't internalize this as a collective, and this is something that we are studying now. But I'm hoping that I know that we are developing basically a toolkit, so we will know better as collectives to recognize where we are and how we need to organize. So

0: Yeah, I mean, in some. Diversity is not always good. Homophily is not always good. Large groups are not always good. Small groups are not always good. But there are clear ways to recognize when we are, where we are, and what we need to do.
1: A bee colony is highly homogenous. Nearly all bees are female and share the same bee as their mother, the queen. This system is incredibly precise. Researchers at the University of Graz are figuring out exactly how this works.
2: This is smoke. It calms the bees. There's an evolutionary reason for that. To bees, smoke signals fire. They begin preparing to leave the hive in case something nearby is burning.
1: Carniolan honeybees are considered especially gentle. Even so, they attack the black boom mic.
2: That is black and fuzzy. To the bees, that looks like an enemy, like a bear. You can see I'm wearing light-colored clothing. Anything dark, large, and fuzzy is more likely to trigger defensive behavior in bees, while lighter colors trigger less of a response. Bees do not perceive the environment the way humans do. Their vision is more like a grid or mosaic. Anything large, dark, and fuzzy can trigger an attack response.

0: Jutta Follmann is searching for honeycombs containing young bees, which she will then bring into the laboratory for research.
1: A bee is hatching here right now. I would select this comb.
2: There are several things that make young bees, what many people call baby bees, so interesting. First, they are ideal for experiments because they can't fly yet. That means we can place them in walking arenas and observe how they move. Second, they cannot regulate their own body temperature yet, so they depend on the surrounding temperature. That allows us to send them signals and observe how they respond. Young bees are the ones that prepare and clean the cells for the queen to lay eggs. The queen lays fresh eggs only in prepared cells, never in unprepared cells.
0: In this arena, researchers can expose the young bees to different signals, such as airflow or heat, and observe how they react. After the experiments, the bees are returned to a hive.
2: We discovered that baby bees use a very clever mechanism to identify the warmest spot among several options. They move randomly and adjust their behavior according to the local density of bees, how often they encounter one another, and how warm a location is. Through these simple mechanisms, they consistently managed to find the warmest spot available. We wanted to prove that this was really how it worked. That is difficult with bees, because they do what they want. So instead, we used a swarm of robots and programmed only this specific behavior into them. That way, we knew nothing else was influencing the outcome. We recreated the experiments and showed that the robot swarm can also locate the brightest or warmest spot in the arena.
0: The EPUC robots move randomly and stop when they encounter one another. The brighter the area, the longer they remain there. Over time, nearly all gather in the brightest spot.
2: All except one. That one is the outlier. It refuses to join the group. And that is actually a good thing. There should always be a few individuals that do not follow the crowd, because they may discover new options or new light sources.
0: Findings from collective intelligence research can also be applied to technology. Traffic flow, for example, could be improved if traffic lights reacted independently to current conditions rather

other than being centrally controlled. The principles of swarm behavior could also improve drone swarms searching for missing people in hard-to-reach areas. This factory produces microchips.

0: Agent or ant makes its own decisions, depending on its environment and, in some cases, exchanges information with others. As a result, the collective as a whole achieves its objective.
1: This semiconductor factory operates under ultra-clean conditions. Employees must follow strict hygiene protocols.
2: This air is cleaner than on Austria's Großglockner mountain, and 20,000 times cleaner than in an operating room. Employees must wear special clean room clothing. They're not even allowed to wear jewelry. If you slide your finger across a ring, a few gold atoms can become loose, and that alone can destroy a chip.
1: The containers transport semiconductor wafers between machines. The sequence varies depending on the product. Some stations operate at full capacity while others wait for incoming material. Around 1,600 different products are being processed at once.
2: This is where the chips are manufactured. Producing a chip is a major challenge. We manufacture thousands of different products, all with very different production times. Some take 1 or 2 months, others up to 4 months to be completed.
0: In a traditional technical system, there is usually some central point that collects all the data, makes all the decisions, and instructs the machines what to do. In collective intelligence, that does not exist. Each individual agent makes its own decisions.
1: The goal is to move away from centralized control towards swarm-based principles. Melanie Schrantz of Lakeside Labs in Klagenfurt is researching how that could work in close cooperation with the company Infineon.
0: We have an entire library of different algorithms inspired by many kinds of systems. That includes bees, ants, birds, and bats, but also slime molds and hormone-based algorithms. It's a very broad field. We study all kinds of self-organizing algorithms, especially those based on swarm intelligence.
1: To explore these possibilities, researchers have created a digital twin of the production facility. The difference is that processes are no longer centrally controlled. Instead, the products behave more like individuals within a swarm.
0: It's not as simple as saying, let's take a few ants and bees and create an algorithm to optimize production. We study the biological model, create an abstract environment and simulation, and use these algorithms only as inspiration. We cannot simply copy nature one-to-one. An ant has completely different characteristics from a manufactured product. So this is really an engineering process in which we examine how the underlying principles of these algorithms can be adapted to model workflows and decision-making processes.
1: For now, the factory is still centrally controlled. It will likely take years before swarm intelligence can be fully implemented.
0: In experimental settings, we can achieve a very significant performance increase with swarm intelligence, meaning production can be up to 3 times faster.
1: If swarm logic can optimize production processes, could it also improve democracy, especially in a world that is constantly changing?
2: In reality, we often face complex problems today where nobody truly knows the optimal answer. We know parts of the solution or possible solutions, but by tomorrow, there may already be an innovation that completely changes everything.
3: Alles wird in den Haufen geworfen.
1: Dirk Helbing is a complexity researcher at ETH Zurich, a university. He and his team are studying how collective intelligence could be used to

0: strengthen society and make democracy more resilient and fair.
1: The problem is that we now live in a situation where a majority, typically a coalition, decides how resources are distributed, and this often leads to clientelism. In other words, many people end up receiving very little. Over time, they feel excluded and become dissatisfied. We therefore believe that democracy can and must be upgraded in a way that is more participatory.
0: This kind of participation model works in stages. First, ideas are collected, developed in a collaborative fashion, then finally voted on. Helbing believes that budget control is key to this kind of collective planning, a concept similar to participatory budgeting, which originated in the late 1980s. Thanks to digitalization, this idea has spread globally. Now ideas are assigned budgets, and voters can allocate a single budget across multiple projects.
1: The best solution is usually when there are many projects that complement each other, rather than one large project that consumes the entire budget. Under today's majority voting system, a single large project often absorbs most of the funding, leaving little for everything else. And then nobody is really satisfied.
2: I think we need much more of this, especially when it comes to children and young people, giving them a voice and enabling them to implement what they actually want to see in their city. We have no idea what the world would look like if children had a say and could co-decide just like adults.
3: I don't really say I'm a city kid or a country kid. I say I'm a Robbie kid because it's part of who I am and how I've been shaped, very connected to nature. It's been a really important place.
0: Robbie is a youth space for queer people located in Vienna. Easy and Hannah had long wished for a place like this.
3: The game is a bit tricky if you haven't heard of it before. You slap the Nazis, not the police. That's important.
2: And as we've seen, more and more of it is falling apart and basically being used as a storage room. We could paint the outside to make it look nicer, or create a small area inside where people can hang out or meet. Look how torn up everything already was. It was really...
3: We realized there was more rust than expected.
0: This renovation was made possible through the Participatory Children and Youth Million Initiative, in which the City of Vienna allocated 1 million euros for projects. All children and young people could submit their ideas.
3: The application itself wasn't actually that difficult. It was just uploading a photo. But it became clear early on that it wouldn't be just for us as young people, but more for the generation after us.
0: After submission, the projects were reviewed. The next step was planning how to carry them out with the help of experts.
2: I found it a bit exhausting. I think it was just a lot for both of us because we were still in school full time and had to manage everything while also planning and thinking a lot.

0: along with this project. But we both really liked having the opportunity to have a say and help decide. We were very happy that it could become our own space. As Robbie youth, who don't quite fit into any one group, creating a place of our own.
1: All children and young people in Vienna aged 5 to 20 could participate in the voting process, regardless of citizenship.
0: It was very easy, and you could vote for multiple projects. I think you could even distribute 1 million across different ideas. It was also really nice to see what others had submitted, different ideas from different age groups. There were even primary school kids sharing what they wanted, and it was interesting to see their interests and what they wanted to change. So I didn't just vote for our project, but also supported other ideas I thought were good. I think it's good when people have more of a say in our everyday lives and how our city looks. In the end, we all live here and participate in daily life in Vienna. Being able to decide what we want is very important for everyone. Give a voice to people who actually know from experience what they need and where support is needed.
2: Through things like this, it becomes easier to consider things that would otherwise be overlooked. The people who plan things might simply not think of them, and then something gets missed that later causes problems or inconvenience.
3: Collective intelligence can now be integrated into all processes. Good ideas can ultimately help shape the future of our cities and our world.
4: There really is no such thing, really, as individual intelligence. It's all kind of collective. And I think we, in certain Western society, we don't really appreciate this, the fact that, we're both special and also contributing to this greater good, potentially.
5: We're still focused on understanding the swarm intelligence of bees and building models from that. That is what complexity research is doing. And it's why we need autonomous robots to observe it, and artificial intelligence to recognize patterns and process the data. Because up to now, this has been largely misunderstood.
6: The same way we can learn about how our collective body functions. We're still at the beginning. If we just manage to not start the Third World War very soon, I'm thinking that, I'm convinced that we can come to that. We will know it. And then it'll be like a collective health checklist.
1: One thing is clear. The logic of the many creates groups that are more resilient and more intelligent.

I, for one, will not advise a journalist to go to the social media and source for news. No. The tools I'm using these days, first of all, is the transcription tools. This is because I spend lots of time on the field and recording, interviewing people, and it always takes me hours to transcribe. So recently, I discovered some websites and tools that transcribe easily within seconds. So they've been so helpful. I've been able to save hours of transcribing, and within minutes, I'm able to get my transcription done and get my reports done. Sometimes I go to the field, and before my report is done, like a week or two, but now within days, my report is out and I'm able to get it done. Then another tool I've discovered is the video making tool, from image to video. I mean, text to video tools. Because sometimes I just want to

0: put something out on my social media and I just need a short video and I just have the words to, and so I just put in the words and it turns into a video, and those tools have been so helpful to me. Yeah, sometimes when I have a very large set of data, I use AI tool to try to simplify it and break it down for me. So instead of like using so 3-4 days going through a page of about 200 and 300 pages of documents, with AI I'm able to just get it done within hours or within minutes. I try to make it in a way that the people understand it and it makes meaning to them. So mostly for data analysis, breakdown of data, and to simplify data for me. It depends on what they are relying on social media for, because I, for one, will not advise a journalist to go to a social media and source for news. No, you should get the real sources and get your report, your information from them. But for projecting out your work as a journalist, the social media is very good for that. Because without the social media, nobody knows what you are working on. Nobody knows what you've written. So I use the social media a lot to project my work. When I've written a report, I share the updates on the social media. And if there are any reaction that follows, I also share it on the social media. Because some of my sources, I get them on social media. Then I try to chat them up, get their contact, meet them in person, or speak to them on phone. So it's also good for getting sources, but for getting information, adequate information, I've always advised that you meet the person one-on-one and get your information instead of relying on the social media for your information.
1: She writes, she speaks, she creates images. Artificial intelligence is reshaping the creative industry. Assignments are declining. Teams are shrinking. More jobs are disappearing. The major crisis hasn't arrived yet, but it's drawing closer. Made in Germany. In 30 minutes. What happens when growing older means going back into the closet?
2: On a des personnes qui ont été harcelées en établissement, qui ne peuvent pas vivre leur identité en vieillissant.
1: In Lyon, one home offers something different.
3: Ici, on peut être comme on est.
1: The House of Diversity, where pride knows no age.
4: Focus on Europe. In 90 minutes.

0: It starts with a moment witnessed, impossible to ignore. And suddenly, a story unfolds. We tell stories that take shape under pressure.
1: The only thing I have left is a VHS tape that my dad filmed for me.
0: Stories where saving lives means risking your own. We examine conflict from up close.
2: You can feel the planes overhead.
0: We watch words become power.
3: I went out alone to protest. It's Russia against Putin Day.
4: They imprisoned my child for his opinion.
0: And we witness the consequences of division.
5: Forgiveness for me was freedom.
0: Some voices divide the world. Our stories create connections.

This is DW News, and these are our top stories. President Donald Trump has said the US and Iran are getting along well, and new talks on the war are proving productive.

0: Trump defended earning more than $1 billion last year from his cryptocurrency businesses. He maintains everyone is profiting because stock markets are up. Trump has also flown for the first time on the new Air Force One jet donated by Qatar. Ukraine's defense minister, Mykhailo Fedorov, says new drone technology means the four-year war with Russia has entered a new phase. Ukraine's armed forces have shown off their latest AI-powered drone called the Hornet. The weapon weighs just 5 kilograms and can strike targets up to 200 kilometers away. German prosecutors have charged a Ukrainian national with war crimes over the sabotage of the Nord Stream pipelines. Explosions near the Danish island of Bornholm in 2022 severely damaged the facility, which used to carry Russian gas to Germany. The suspect was arrested in Italy last year. No trial date has yet been set.
1: The United States is about to celebrate 250 years since its founding. But in Washington, a fight is already underway over whether Donald Trump is remaking the Capitol in America's image or his own.
2: You have to understand, when this is finished, my term ends shortly after that. This is really for other presidents. This is not for me. This is my gift to the United States of America.
1: Also on the day, Europe says it wants a seat at the table in the age of artificial intelligence. And when Washington briefly cut access to Anthropic's most advanced models, it exposed a harder question. Is Europe shaping the future of AI or just living with decisions made elsewhere?

0: I'm Phil Gale. Welcome to The Day. America is preparing to mark 250 years since its founding, and a battle is raging in Washington, D.C. over how the country tells its own story. President Trump has launched a revamp of the Capitol, he says, to make it safer, cleaner and more beautiful. But his critics say the president's makeover looks less like civic renewal and more like a Trump branding campaign. From the White House Rose Garden to the Lincoln Memorial reflecting pool, from plans for a new ballroom to his name and image appearing on landmarks and official symbols, Donald Trump has been busy putting his stamp on the city that represents American democracy. So as that 250th anniversary approaches, the question becomes, is Trump beautifying Washington or turning it into Trump Town? Misha Komodowski reports.
1: Is U.S. President Trump beautifying Washington or turning it into Trump Town? From day one of his second term, Trump has been putting his mark on the U.S. Capitol. His name, his face, his aesthetic in granite, gold, and oversized portraits. Even here, the Department of Justice, an institution that is traditionally independent from the presidency. It started with the White House, the Rose Garden paved over, the Oval Office filled with gilded decor, and I've been inside during previous administrations, and the difference is striking. Then the entire East Wing came down for a new ballroom. According to a Washington Post investigation, the price tag has risen from $200 million to $600 million. And despite Trump's promise it'd be taxpayer-free, U.S. Democrats say the American people will end up footing half the bill. A similar story played out here at the Lincoln Memorial Reflecting Pool, one of the biggest newsmakers in D.C. these days. What the president introduced in April as a $1.5 million project quietly ballooned to over $14 million. And instead of the American flag blue he promised, the water turned green. It's filled with algae.
2: It's green, obviously. If you don't cure the algae problem, what does it matter what color it is underneath?
3: Well, look around. We've got a green reflecting pool. We've got a mess at the Kennedy Center. We've got all sorts of river projects that are incomplete.
1: Then there is Trump's plan to build a massive arch between the Lincoln Memorial and Arlington National Cemetery. Construction hasn't started yet because of congressional and legal hurdles, such as a lawsuit by Vietnam veterans who say it disrespects those buried at Arlington. Plenty of pushback, but not for every project. Some people told us they were happy that a local park and the fountains were restored.
2: I'm not a big fan of the president.

0: president, but he has done some good things in terms of beautifying the city. And I bike a lot, and I've ridden around to some of the fountains that have been restored, and they're actually pretty beautiful.
1: Let's zoom out of DC for a moment, because the president also has plans to put his name and face on national currency and documents, including passports, dollar bills, and gold coins. Critics say Donald Trump is blurring the line between national commemoration and personal branding. Others accuse him of vanity and behaving like an autocratic leader.
2: He's not a king, so he's a president, so it's not appropriate.
1: A federal judge ruled accordingly, ordering that Trump's name must be removed from Washington's famous Opera House. From the Kennedy Center and the new ballroom to Donald Trump's face decorating the Department of Justice, controversy surrounds the majority of the president's makeover project.
3: Max Boot is a historian, best-selling author, and foreign policy analyst. He's the Jean J. Kirkpatrick Senior Fellow for National Security Studies at the Council on Foreign Relations and a weekly columnist for The Washington Post. Welcome to The Day. Where are you on Donald Trump's Washington project? City beautification or personal branding?
4: I mean, I think it's a massive diversion from the real problems confronting this country. I don't think anybody in America other than Donald Trump looks around and says, the problem with America today is that we don't have enough monuments in Washington or that we don't have enough gold gild in the Oval Office. I think people are confronting real issues like affordability, like high gas prices, and in fact, the assaults on immigration and American values and the rule of law. Those are the problems we face, as well as a war with Iran that may or may not be over and many other challenges. And yet Donald Trump is not focused on any of that. He's focused on trying to build monuments essentially to himself in Washington. And that's the kind of thing that we're not used to in this country. It's the kind of thing you expect in a place like Turkmenistan, not in the United States of America. And it's unfortunate that we have a president who's obsessed with glorifying himself rather than serving the country he was elected to lead.
3: You see, this is clearly a president who can do, who believes he can do lots of things all at the same time. This is a president who came into office in his second term, firing on all cylinders and doing all sorts of things in all sorts of different directions. He says this is about restoring beauty, order and pride to the Capitol while he's doing all these other things. You say it's self-aggrandizement.
4: Well, it clearly is self-aggrandizement. I truly don't know anybody who hasn't drunk the MAGA Kool-Aid who possibly thinks that Trump is, in fact, beautifying Washington. I mean, what he's done just to the White House is appalling, where he's put all this gold all over the Oval Office. He's torn down the East Wing. It's basically a giant construction site. He's destroyed a large section of the White House lawn, which is where they had the UFC fight that he hosted a few weeks ago. So this is not making things more beautiful. This is trying to leave monuments to the Trump presidency. And unfortunately, I think he will fail, because even if he gets a lot of these things built, I suspect a lot of them will be taken down by the first Democratic president to take office. I mean, that's why past presidents haven't done this, because it really requires support in Congress. It requires bipartisan consensus. And Trump is ignoring all that and just going out and destroying things like the East Wing and trying to build without any consultation with lawmakers.
3: Really? And you think that this goes beyond just a taste? You think that there is more significance to that? Because for the non-Americans watching, you look at this and you say, OK, we don't like it. It's a bit gaudy. But so what? Why does it matter?
4: Well, I mean, I'm not going to pretend that it matters more than things like the Iran war. Those are obviously more important to the world or to the frayed U.S. relations with our friends in Europe and the NATO alliance. Those things are definitely more significant. But I think what Trump is doing in Washington also matters, because it's a sign of where his head is. And it's really all about glorifying himself. He's doing it in part by taking money from shady donors and handing out no-bid contracts to his cronies.

0: And often what he's doing is failing. I mean, we have this giant rubble pile where the East Wing was, or his attempt to beautify the reflecting pool backfired and resulted in ugly algae, which he then fancifully blamed on vandals. So I think, you know, this is not necessarily the biggest problem America faces, but it is symbolic of the problems that we face, which is that Trump is not doing what a normal president should be doing, which is focusing on the welfare of the country he was elected to lead.
1: And where do you think this sort of presidential self-aggrandizement fits into the broader picture of what you've called the corrosion of conservative norms by this Republican Party?
0: I mean, it seems like more of a monarchist party today than a Republican party. I mean, a Republican party should not be all about glorifying the president and turning him into a veritable king, which is how Trump is acting, because he ignores Congress rules by executive order and tries to erode American democracy. So it's, you know, it's very sad for me to see that so few Republicans are willing to stand up to him, because they're terrified that he will intervene in their primaries and they will lose office. But they're losing sight of why they, in fact, were elected to office in the first place. Republicans talk a lot about upholding the Constitution, but too often they're ignoring the Constitution, the rule of law, to make excuses for President Trump.
1: You've written a major biography of Ronald Reagan, another president who understood image and performance. Do the two stand comparison when you look at their approaches to what you might call American myth-making?
0: Well, there are certainly some continuities between the Reagan presidency and the Trump presidency. In 1980, Ronald Reagan even used the slogan, "Make America Great Again." But I think the differences are greater than the similarities, because Ronald Reagan was a unassuming person. He was not an egomaniac. He was not somebody who was all about glorifying himself. In fact, you know, his slogan, which he displayed on a little plaque on the in the Oval Office, was "There's no limit to what you can do if you don't care who gets the credit." Whereas, so he was all about actually getting things done, and he was willing to work with Democrats to get them done. Whereas Trump doesn't really seem to care about getting things done. All he cares about is getting attention and you know, putting his name everywhere and making money, I would add. I mean, another major difference that no previous president, Ronald Reagan or anybody else, has ever tried to profiteer off the office of the presidency in the way that Trump has. He just revealed that in his first year in office, he made more than $2 billion, which is way more than he ever made before in his life, even though he was rich to begin with. So that's really an appalling record, which there's no comparison with Reagan or anybody else in American history. And now, by the way, Trump is about to take his first flight aboard a 747 that was gifted to him by the government of Qatar in apparent violation of the Emoluments Clause of the U.S. Constitution. But that's become a kind of standard in the Trump presidency, that he gets away with so many things that no previous president would have ever imagined trying to do.
1: And you think that the next Democratic president will try and undo a lot of these expensive projects, which sounds like a very expensive waste of money?
0: Well, some of them are already being undone, with the court, for example, ordering Trump to take his name off the Kennedy Center, which has now happened. But other projects, you know, if he manages to build this so-called Arc de Trump, I can't imagine a Democratic president allowing that to stand. I mean, if he does, in fact, manage to rebuild the East Wing and create a ballroom there, that may well stand, because it would be too costly to tear it down and put it back as it was originally. But I think it's safe to say that Trump's attempts to put his name everywhere, because they're not being sanctioned by Congress, they're not being legislated by lawmakers, they will be very transitory. And it's kind of staggering the amount of energy and effort he's expending to do things that will likely disappear within 2.5 years.
1: Good talking to you. Thanks for joining us. Max Boot from the Council on Foreign Relations.
0: Thank you very much.
1: The United States has lifted export restrictions on Anthropic's most advanced AI models less than 3 weeks

0: weeks after ordering the company to suspend foreign access over national security concerns. Anthropic says the US Commerce Department has now removed controls on its Claude Fable 5 and Mythos 5 systems after the company introduced new safeguards. The restrictions forced Anthropic to disable the models for everyone because they couldn't verify the nationality of users inside and outside the US in real time. The White House says it could still reimpose restrictions if Anthropic fails to meet its commitments. The Trump administration has been openly feuding with the company and its CEO, Dario Amodei, over the use of its AI technology.
1: Well, first of all, on Anthropic, they would not agree to our terms of service. That would be like Boeing giving us airplanes and telling us who we can shoot at.
2: This is not just about Anthropic, though.
1: I just want to be clear. And also, Anthropic is run by an ideological lunatic.
3: Do you view Anthropic and, to a degree, its CEO, Dario Amodei, as a threat to national security?
4: Well, not now, but a week ago, maybe.
0: Well, before those US restrictions on Anthropic's AI models were lifted, Austria had urged the European Union to explore whether the company's large language model could be hosted inside the EU. Austria's State Secretary for Digitalization, Alexander Pröll, argued that Europe should be more than an administrator of decisions made elsewhere. He wrote, "This decision was not to be dismissed as a footnote, it was a show of power, and it serves as a reminder of how vulnerable we are in Europe when the key technology of our time lies beyond our sphere of influence, and access to it can be withdrawn at the stroke of a pen." Well, the latest Anthropic kill switch episode has sharpened a wider European debate about dependence on US frontier AI companies, and about whether the EU needs more control over the models, infrastructure and safeguards that will shape the next phase of artificial intelligence. Torsten Benner is co-founder and director of the Global Public Policy Institute here in Berlin. That's a non-profit think tank whose focus includes global governance, foreign policy, security and technology policy. Welcome to DW. The Austrian minister described the original US restrictions on Anthropic as a show of power. Is that how you see it?
5: Definitely. It demonstrates Europe's dependence on access to US frontier models in artificial intelligence, and it shows the ability of the US government to cut off access. So it's clearly a demonstration of power and a demonstration of European vulnerability.
0: Okay. So, and is the argument, are the principles the same ones that Europe has been having over its dependence on Chinese technology? Does Europe need to de-risk itself from the US the way it's trying to do with China?
5: We definitely need to remove single points of failure in terms of dependencies and diversify our relationships. But here, funnily enough, it's rather the question, how can we actually guarantee access to US frontier models? Because I think nobody with a sane mind is arguing that we can build comparable frontier models in Europe anytime soon. And if we indeed enter, and that's a big if we indeed enter into a world of powerful AI, as the founder of Anthropic calls it, and if indeed it makes a huge difference for your security and partly also your prosperity, whether you have access to the leading models, I think the game we need to be playing is actually to shrewdly secure access through access deals with US companies, while at the same time having an independent European AI strategy that focuses on deepening our strength in terms of our kind of importance in the global value chains for AI and having points of leverage and strategic indispensability there, and also smartening up in terms of being a leader on using AI in Europe, especially being a leader in using AI for our core industries, right, and also investing in alternative pathways beyond large language models. So that could be a package. So the question right now is more kind of how do we get access and at the same time manage our dependencies. It's less so how do we get out of US technology

0: because clearly we do need access.
1: Let's see how many of those points we can get through in the time that we have. One solution suggested by the Austrian minister is that the EU should explore what he called the strategic establishment and participation of Anthropic inside Europe. Now, what do you think that means?
0: I have no clue. I mean, it was definitely a nice PR move. It got him into the news. I do think if it means that Europeans need to establish reliable relationships with the leading US labs for their own sake to kind of get access, to have them help build out computing power in Europe, I think that's a smart move. If it implies that somehow Anthropic would move its headquarters to Europe, and that should be the play. It's a nice thought experiment. It's cute, but it won't happen. And if indeed Anthropic moved, it would be a very different company. It wouldn't be the leading frontier lab. It would be just a portion of that, because clearly the U.S. government would put export controls on many of the assets that Anthropic right now has. So it would lose its status if it tomorrow moved to Vienna.
1: Okay, let's talk about why Europe is so far behind in this race. Why is it that these tech giants are over there in the United States and we have nothing comparable here? Is it money? Is it brains? What do you think it is?
0: Yes, it's all this. The U.S. has been a magnet for talent. It has deep capital markets, whereas we have slept through capital market integration in the U.S. In Europe. So money, talent, and it's also, I mean, the resources being spent there are just astronomical. And it's also not a guarantee if you spend a lot of money. For example, Elon Musk has been spending a lot of money. Mark Zuckerberg has been spending a lot of money, and neither Meta nor X have been able to develop a real leading frontier model that can go head-to-head with Anthropic or OpenAI. So it's really a tough game, and Europeans so far, you know, Mistral is a decent company, but in terms of where it stands, it cannot be compared to the leading companies in the U.S. that benefit from the talent and the deep pockets and the self-reinforcing dynamic of talent and capital in the U.S.
1: Okay, Mistral, the French AI company. So is it therefore pointless or indeed too late for the EU or European countries to try and catch up with the American tech giants?
0: I mean, if we have together, I mean, Carnegie researcher Anton Licht put out a proposal, if we actually mobilize to the scale of 500 billion euro, we could have a shot at that. Most likely it would fail, but it could work. It's still, so I wouldn't necessarily say we should be spending these 500 billion trying an uncertain bid to catch up with OpenAI and Anthropic. I would say, you know, let's put our game to becoming leaders in the application of AI and industry. Let's build leverage. Let's secure access. Let's have decent companies in this space along the AI value chain. But let's not focus all the kind of money on that, you know, the limited resources that we have, because we don't have comparable capital markets. It would need to be mostly public money.
1: Right.
0: And let's not spend 500 billion on an uncertain bid to catch up with Anthropic or OpenAI.
1: And just looking at the reasoning behind the original Trump administration decision, the justification was on national security grounds. Was that sensible? Was that reasonable? Should we now be viewing AI technology in the same way as we regard nuclear or advanced semiconductors?
0: I mean, nuclear weapons haven't been licensed across the world. So it's like if you have that comparison. But I think it's a in a way

0: the shift from on the part of the Trump administration is drastic. They came into office with an anything goes. We won't put any restrictions. Let's accelerate AI development. And I think it's good that they've now taken a more judicious approach and take the security risks and the proliferation risks and the abuse risk into account. But they need to come up with a transparent, reliable process for licensing or green lighting these frontier models. What they're doing right now is a pretty intransparent, haphazard process using export controls, and that's not the way to go about it. They need to kind of smarten up, have a better process. But overall, I do think it's a good step that the US government is taking the security implications of these extremely powerful models into account. Let's not forget that the founder of Anthropic has even countenanced that we should all contemplate a global moratorium on AI development because it's accelerating so much that it might spin out of control. So it's good that the US government become more security-minded and judicious on this.
1: Good talking to you. Thanks for joining us. Thorsten Banner from the Global Public Policy Institute.
0: A pleasure. Thank you.
1: And that was The Day. You can follow the team on social media at DW News, and you'll find the latest headlines on the DW app and DW.com. Have a good day. Bye-bye.

0: She writes. She speaks. She creates images. Artificial intelligence is reshaping the creative industry. Assignments are declining. Teams are shrinking. More jobs are disappearing. The major crisis hasn't arrived yet, but it's drawing closer. Made in Germany. Next. What happens when growing older means going back into the closet?
1: On a des personnes qui ont été harcelées en établissement, qui ne peuvent pas vivre leur identité en vieillissant.
0: In Lyon, one home offers something different.
2: Ici, on peut être comme on est.
0: The House of Diversity, where pride knows no age.
3: Focus on Europe. 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

0: a unique look inside Afghanistan.
1: Afghanistan cricket is like football in Brazil. It's everything for the lives of Afghan people. It's everything.
0: We meet the star players as they prepare for an international tournament. What are their hopes and dreams for themselves and for their country? And what about the exiled female players who are forbidden to play in their homeland? Can they envision a future for women in Afghanistan? Dreams in the dust.
2: Are you looking for a job? Many countries, including Germany, have been desperately seeking skilled workers for years and new entrepreneurs. How can countries attract them? There's a wide variety of ideas. We'll share a few of them with you. But we also take a look at jobs being lost to artificial intelligence, how retirees are returning to the workforce, and how others are sharing their wealth.

0: kickoff for the Latitude 59 Tech and Startup Conference in Estonia's capital, Tallinn. Even the country's president is in attendance, welcoming hundreds of young entrepreneurs and talents from around the world. And Estonia wants to attract many more, banking on their concept of e-residency, a digital passport that allows companies to be founded online in Estonia without the founders actually living there. The small country of 1.3 million hopes this will boost economic growth.
1: We want to have more companies in Estonia, and we also welcome foreign founders because they diversify our own ecosystem. So it's we find it very interesting to learn from our e-residents who are foreign founders, because they bring a different set of experience and skill set.
0: Like Michael Opondo from Kenya. He became an e-resident in January of 2024, received a startup visa 2 weeks later, and relocated his IT company Contorva to Estonia. The visa is granted to young tech companies with global potential. Michael had originally wanted to go to Canada, but that proved complicated. Having a presence in Estonia helps him find customers in Northern Europe. Most of his employees, meanwhile, mostly programmers, live and work in Kenya, lending IT support to Contorva's clients.
2: We keep most of our payroll on the Kenyan side because that keeps our cost very low. And that enables us to keep moving without the pressure of having to fundraise or have, you know, big money.
0: Michael feels well supported by the Estonian authorities. The startup visa also extends to his Kenyan wife and son, who live here as well. And regular events for startups, e-residents and investors, such as the Latitude 59 conference, have proven invaluable for building his business.
3: Nobody's going to realistically do business with you if they've not met you, they've not have a conversation with you, they don't know what you're all about. You have to build that relationship, and that's what we do in these kind of events.
0: 40,000 e-residents have established companies in Estonia. They hail from all corners of the globe. Take Himanshu Kumar from Bangalore, India. Back home, he found the bureaucracy involved in running his crypto startup too complicated to navigate.
4: From there on, it's like it's been way much easier. It just hardly takes like 10 minutes to file taxes. And also, like if you have to get any other kind of certificate and go rent support, it's way much easier here.
0: Or consider Vicky Brock from the UK. She sought to gain better access to the EU market from Estonia. Initially, she worked remotely from Scotland. Now, however, she has no intention of ever leaving the country.
5: Yeah, it's a really energizing business environment. It's really friendly, it's personal, it's a small country. You can look people in the eye and trust them, but it's also incredibly efficient.
0: For Michael Opondo, Estonia has become a springboard. This summer, he plans to relocate his headquarters to Finland. He sees even greater potential there.
3: Bigger market, more startups, more companies, bigger budgets as well, more people, demography is it's just a wider market.
0: However, he has no intention of giving up his business operations in Estonia. In the long term, Michael plans to continue expanding, including to Western Europe and Asia.
6: Maybe you don't want to found a startup right away and work a normal job instead. Maybe even abroad. Some countries go to great lengths to attract workers. Without them, entire industries would collapse. Countries are making it easier to stay for an extended period, take language courses, and bring family members to join you.
7: Spain has one of the lowest birth rates in the world. But the Sanchez government is banking on a trend, bringing more migrant workers into the country. And it's working. Spain has created the most new jobs in the EU and is seeing

0: strong economic growth. What can other industrialized nations learn from this? Just 1.2 children per woman, that's the birth rate in Spain. At the same time, around 100,000 people retire each year, leaving a gap in the labour market. That's why new workers are so important.
1: And then you have shortage of workers, because young workers are essentially, you know, more productive. They are the ones who drive the growth. And if you don't have sufficient number of young workers because the fertility rates have come down, then your economic growth also will slow down.
0: Which countries around the world have the greatest need for skilled foreign workers? The top seven include the US with 52.4 million immigrants, Germany with 16.8 million, followed by Saudi Arabia with over 13 million migrant workers, and the United Kingdom, France, Spain, and Canada, each with around 10 million. Among immigrants, Indians make up the largest group worldwide, numbering around 18 million. They're followed by Mexicans and Chinese. In Spain, over 60% of all migrant workers come from Spanish-speaking countries in Latin America. There is no language barrier. This is one of the reasons why Spain has been able to create the most new jobs within the EU. A comparison shows this. Between 2020 and 2025, more than 1.8 million migrants found employment in Germany. Spain followed with nearly as many new jobs. Italy created over 700,000 jobs for migrants, while the Netherlands and France each created around 500,000. But at the same time, many jobs were lost in Germany, making the net growth around 1 million. The situation was different in Spain, where locals also found new jobs and the net growth rose over 3 million. Job growth was also seen in Italy, the Netherlands and France. Spain's recipe for success? Prime Minister Pedro Sanchez's government has made a virtue of necessity and significantly simplified the regulations governing labour migration. For example, it's become easier for job seekers with a college degree to find work.
2: Obtaining permit to study in Spain has been made more flexible, and also the ability to host more students from abroad has increased a lot. So that's one element. The other has to do with the recognition of diplomas obtained from other countries. This is something which is still in the making, but it has already started.
0: Not only is Spain popular with immigrants, its economy has been booming for years. With growth of 2.8%, it ranks among the top performers in the EU.
2: Spain enjoys abundant supply of renewable energy, has invested a lot in it as well, and also has other advantages in terms of energy, to the point that it did not face any shortage at the time of the Ukraine war. And this has driven economic growth itself.
0: About 70% of all new jobs in Spain have gone to immigrants. This is in part due to the simplified language requirements. Perfect Spanish is not required, English is sufficient.
3: There are some sectors or occupations where you might be able to look at English as a sort of working language.
0: Family reunification is also straightforward in Spain. Even grandparents are allowed to immigrate, and the family members who join them are granted work permits, something that is not guaranteed in Germany and other countries.
3: Broader questions about quality of life and can you bring your family with you? Are there great opportunities for your family to flourish as well? Is it a welcoming environment?
0: The competition for migrant workers continues, and this could lead to improved immigration conditions in other industrialised nations as well.
4: Are you worried that your job is on the line because artificial intelligence could take it over? In many industries, people are already being replaced by AI-powered robots. And there's growing concern that even jobs that rely on human intelligence, emotional intelligence, and creativity could be lost.
5: Hi, my name is Christoph. I'm a commercial and voiceover actor. And yes, AI is causing me and the entire industry to lose a lot of work.
6: I'm a fashion designer and stylist. I've lost a lot of jobs due

0: This is an AI-generated voice.
1: Voice actors like Christoph Walter are among those who are increasingly losing work to AI in advertising and video games, though the feature film market remains stable.
2: I don't get what's so great about taking a job from someone who genuinely enjoys it and finds fulfillment in it. Taking that job away just so that you can have someone else do the same work for 10 hours at minimum wage, only to end up with a result that, unfortunately, doesn't come close to serving the purpose as well as what you could have produced in just 15 or 30 minutes with those people.
1: This stylist from Berlin, let's call her Pia, wants to remain anonymous. She lost 70% of her work when her client started using AI tools to retouch photos.
3: For example, if you do styling for a catalog shoot, stylists will have to fix a lot of mistakes. And now it can be easily fixed by AI tools. The team is getting smaller and smaller. Later, it could be reduced into just one photographer.
1: AI always has to learn first in order to perform its task, and it needs the right data to do so. To generate an authentic voice, it needs a human model.
4: She verwies zum Auftakt der Gespräche auf die langjährige gute Nachbarschaft.
2: It's basically the metadata that tells you how I speak, how I emphasize words, how I pause, how I breathe, how I place certain accents, and so on. You can take that and then just layer any synthetic voice on top of it. And suddenly it sounds human because it's based on my prosody. And just like that, what sounded like a robot now sounds like a human being.
1: And that's causing unease from Hollywood to Berlin. The Association of German Voice Actors, VDS, warns against granting unlimited access to a voice for AI training in feature films, as Netflix Germany is demanding. Despite an agreement between the streaming service and a major industry association, the VDS warns of loopholes. The risk is that speakers are essentially being asked to help build up their own competition, which relies entirely on their own skills. Without them, nothing could be produced. Netflix says not all voice actors are refusing to work under the agreement. But what about other industries? Tasks involving repetitive patterns, such as research, are coming under pressure in fields like marketing, journalism, and software development. But experts on the US job market say it's still too early to see the effects.
5: And no matter which way we cut the data, we still haven't really seen any broad impact at the economy level of AI-related disruption. I think people see this technology and they see the potential of the technology and they see the potential for labor market disruption. And they jump ahead to the labor market disruption is happening right now. And that's just not the way technological change works. It takes time for firms to figure out how to use it. It takes time for consumers to figure out how they want to interact with it. It's just not an instantaneous transition.
1: AI is also a driver of innovation that is transforming jobs. The company Telly has developed an AI-powered voice agent capable of talking to customers.
6: I'm reaching out because we noticed you were interested in an insurance quote a while back. Are you still looking for the right coverage, or have you already found a solution elsewhere?
7: Yeah, that's correct. No, I'm still looking for the right coverage. It wasn't the right time the last time.
6: That's great to hear, Finn. I completely understand that timing can be a big factor.
7: Over time, the role will definitely change from, you know, actually doing the work to more coaching the agents, reviewing calls, you know, to more of a kind of a team lead position, I would say. Underneath, there's not one model, but there are multiple models that work together. So the first one actually, you know, transcribes the speech, so understands the customer. Then that is fed to a standard LLM, so for example also how ChatGPT works. The magic is the orchestration of all of these different AI models.
1: With Christoph and Pierre, we can see how AI can transform an entire industry and put jobs at risk. And less work means less money.
3: Some months I have no jobs and no projects going on, which makes me super anxious.
2: I'm desperately trying to pay my bills. I don't spend any money. I just don't. So if I can avoid it, I don't spend money. It's that simple. I don't have it.

0: Experts compare today's upheavals to the Industrial Revolution of the 18th century in the hope that we have learned something from it.
1: It caused a huge amount of economic suffering. It caused a huge amount of political unrest. People are going to have to learn new skill sets in the labor market. Governments are also going to have to figure out how to handle technological disruption.
0: But how much should AI be allowed to encroach on human creativity?
2: We're replacing people with machines, one after another. I don't think that's the right way.
0: Christoph Walter doesn't think he will be able to keep his job and is already working on establishing a second career in marketing.
3: But if AI has taken your job, you can always turn your hand to completely different, creative and innovative work.
4: What do baking bread and babysitting have in common? We have a position called dough carer. It involves stroking the dough, laying it down, folding it, covering it, and then putting it back to sleep. I always say it's what you do with little babies. Welcome to the land of bread. There are around 3,000 different kinds of it, and Germans consume 1.5 billion kilos of bread every year. But it's hard to find young people who want to go into the trade. I think a lot of people don't want to get their hands dirty anymore. You have to work at night. That puts a lot of people off. This family business, south of Berlin, produces up to 4,000 loaves of bread a day, as well as rolls, pancakes, pastries. They even make their own jam here. The next generation of bakers comes from all over the world. And the beginning for everyone is all about dough care, so that you can gain a feel for a well-developed dough. Bread and babies both need care and attention, and we need a new generation to carry things forward.
3: Are you already looking forward to the end of your working life, so you can finally have time for hobbies, volunteer work, or travel? Or would you rather keep working because you enjoy your job, or because you can't make ends meet otherwise? Many companies look for a certain amount of life experience, so why not try something new? Something that doesn't involve AI at all.
5: Tony Chu just turned 70. He's been waiting tables at this restaurant for the past 7 years and goes by the nickname Chu Zai, or Little Pig.
6: So many people come in here and ask, is Little Pig here? Normally people assume a little pig would be young. They can never guess I'm this old.
5: He lives alone. When he retired at 60, he says no company would hire him except for Ginkgo House, a social enterprise and restaurant chain that provides jobs for the elderly. He's one of nearly 300 elderly people working there.
6: When I first started, it felt like my brain was functioning at a slower speed. But after doing it for a while, my brain started working faster and faster because there were so many things I needed to take care of.
5: In Hong Kong, more than 1 in 5 people are aged 65 or above. It's projected to hit 1 in 3 by 2046, according to the Census and Statistics Department. Hong Kong does not have a statutory retirement age, but companies typically set it between 60 and 65. Seniors often work to fight boredom and loneliness, but in a city with a limited social security net, many rely on an income to make ends meet. Ginkgo House's CEO says with more than 500,000 elderly people living in poverty, senior employment needs to become the rule, not the exception.
7: We're a drop in the bucket. We need a lot more private companies to invest more time and training and dollars into developing a senior citizen workforce, just because there's going to be way more elderly citizens in need of jobs.
5: Last year, policymakers unveiled a string of silver economy incentives to keep elderly citizens in the workforce. But many companies are still reluctant to hire seniors due to higher training and insurance costs.
8: Needs to be done together. It's not like you ask people not to retire, then the problem is gone. Beyond raising the retirement age, it is possibly also time to encourage residents to save more for retirement.
5: The waiter at Ginkgo House may have reached the age when most people slow down, but he wants to prove age is just a number until it's not.
6: I will

0: keep doing this job until I get sick to the point that I cannot walk. Then I'll stop.
1: As the city's demographics shift, the challenge is clear: keeping more little pigs in the workforce to save its aging economy.
2: And once you've earned enough in your working life, should you spend it all on your own? Would you be willing to share it? Or donate it? Whether it's money or living space, some people in Munich are doing just that.
3: He could have made millions. Instead, this 89-year-old gave it all away to fight Munich's housing crisis. At a time when housing is becoming increasingly unaffordable, it's a decision that is turning heads. Otto Goga was born in Munich, in the very same house he has just given away. He's decided to donate his 3,000 square meter property instead of selling it for profit. In one of Europe's most expensive cities, the land could easily have been turned into luxury apartments. But Goga chose a different path. I don't have children, and neither does my sister. So it just seemed the obvious thing to do, to pass it on and put it to good use. My father bought the plot for just 22 pfennigs per square foot. It's impossible to imagine that today. Instead of cashing in, Goga gave the land to the non-profit foundation, the Heim im Viertel. The plan? Build around 20 affordable apartments designed for people who are being pushed out of the city. The foundation already manages several apartment buildings and flats, some of them donated through wills, and currently rents out around 60 homes in Munich and the surrounding area at affordable prices. Tenants are selected on a case-by-case basis. And now the new plot by Otto Goga is being added. Part of the agreement with the foundation is that the Gogas have a right to continue to live in their family home for the rest of their lives. Munich is already one of the most expensive cities in Europe. Renting a furnished studio costs close to 1,500 euros a month. That's nearly double what you'd pay in some other European capitals, for example in Athens. And the situation is getting worse. Germany is facing a major housing shortage. Around 1.4 million homes are missing across the country. But construction isn't keeping up. In 2025, only just over 200,000 apartments were built, the lowest level in more than a decade. Rising costs, stalled projects and expensive land are slowing everything down. Ultimately, one of the factors driving up rents is a shortage of supply. At the same time, demand is high and construction costs are extremely high. This combination makes things very difficult and drives prices up. The consequences are visible everywhere. Finding a home has become a struggle in big cities like Munich.
4: Die Mieten in München sind immens hoch und
3: rents in Munich are incredibly high, and that simply limits your flexibility. Moving from a larger flat to a smaller flat or to a different part of the city is simply impossible.
4: Ist eigentlich schlichtweg unmöglich.
5: Hätte ich jetzt nicht die
3: Without the right contacts helping me, I would have never been able to find a flat in that area. For many, especially migrants, young people and lower-income families, access to housing often depends on luck or connections. And those without either are being pushed further out. That's what Otto Goga wants to change, at least on his land. The plot will be for people who are struggling in life, whether due to illness, financial circumstances or other situations. They should have the chance to get a foothold
6: there.
3: I think this would be a real success. If the people who move in are open to building a sense of community, I'm sure it will be rewarding for me as well. Otto Goga plans to transform his property into a multi-generational housing project, bringing together students, low-income residents and other adults in assisted living under one roof. At this house and on the plot right next to it, construction could begin as early as next year. The first residents are expected to move in by 2028. In a market driven by profit, Otto Goga's decision is a reminder. Housing shouldn't just be an investment, but rather a place to live.
2: And that's all from Made. We've taken you on a journey through different countries and diverse work environments. And maybe we've given you some ideas for careers and places to live. See you soon. Take care.

0: What happens when growing older means going back into the closet?
1: On a des personnes qui ont été harcelées en établissement, qui ne peuvent pas vivre leur identité en vieillissant.
0: In Lyon, one home offers something different.
2: Ici, on peut être comme on est.
0: The House of Diversity, where pride knows no age.
3: Focus on Europe. In 30 minutes.
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3: 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In 90 minutes.

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This is DW News, and these are our top stories. President Donald Trump has said the US and Iran are getting along well, and new talks on the war are proving productive. Trump defended earning more than $1 billion last year from his cryptocurrency businesses. He maintains everyone is profiting because stock markets are up. Trump has also flown for the first time on the new Air Force One jet donated by Qatar. Ukraine's defense minister, Mykhailo Fedorov, says new drone technology means the four-year war with Russia has entered a new phase. Ukraine's armed forces have shown off their latest AI-powered drone called the Hornet. The weapon weighs just 5 kilograms and can strike targets up to 200 kilometers away.

0: German prosecutors have charged a Ukrainian national with war crimes over the sabotage of the Nord Stream pipelines. Explosions near the Danish island of Bornholm in 2022 severely damaged the facility, which used to carry Russian gas to Germany. The suspect was arrested in Italy last year. No trial date has yet been set.
1: The untold story. An eye for detail. A different point of view. Find it here. Reporter, every weekend on DW.
2: Once they had a dream: fight poverty, fight hunger, protect the people and the planet. The international community fixed 17 sustainable goals to make that dream come true until 2030. But those goals are barely reached. And new wars, new crises, and geopolitical tensions put millions of people at risk. It's exactly in that moment that one of the most important forums for sustainability, the Hamburg Sustainability Conference, calls for action. The power of cooperation, drive progress together, is this year's motto. And one of the hosts is the German Minister for Economic Cooperation and Development. I talked to Rim Alabali-Radovan. Minister Alabali-Radovan, thank you for being here.
3: Thank you for having me.
2: The major promise to achieve the 17 UN Sustainable Development Goals by 2030 can hardly be kept. Does the German government feel jointly responsible for this?
3: First of all, I would like to underline that yes, when we look at the year 2026, just only 4 years left to the goals, to the SDGs, to the fulfillment of the SDGs, we can say we will probably not achieve all of the goals that we set. But I think the goals were also set very high, which is good, because we are still tackling and still working on achieving the SDGs. And there was a lot achieved. I think when the SDGs were agreed on, we didn't know what will come up. The wars, the conflicts, the crisis. So just let me take the crisis right now with the blockade of the Strait of Hormuz, probably adding up onto hunger, onto poverty. We didn't know about that when the SDGs were agreed on. So I think it's not one government's fault. But of course, everyone needs to take responsibility. And we need to still step up. We need to still try to achieve the goals, because no matter, each step that we take is good to achieve the goals, but we will also have to talk now about what comes after the SDGs.
2: Mm-hmm. But only one third of the goals are even roughly on track. For nearly 20%, there is backsliding. Political interests often compete with each other. For example, Germany urgently needs to secure greater access to raw materials. It's a priority, which quickly conflicts with UN climate and environmental goals during implementation. Where do you position yourself in this tension?
3: I mean, for us, it's clear we are committed to the SDGs. It's clear for the German government. We're having the Hamburg Sustainability Conference because it is also one part for us to look at how are we tackling it, what are we providing to fulfill the SDGs. But at the same time, yes, the economic situation worldwide is difficult, but also on the national level. For Germany, the world is in a huge shift. We're facing a multipolar world order, and we're under a lot of pressure. Just take when the SDGs were agreed upon at the United Nations, the United States of America were a big part of that. Now we're facing a totally different situation. So there is a lot of political shift also in the world

0: to tackle the crisis that we need to work on jointly, and this is also very challenging. But for me, it's clear we stay committed. We stay committed to the SDGs. We stay committed to the multilateral system. But we're also facing our own challenges that everything, all of that, we need to align.
1: You didn't mention climate change protection.
0: Of course. This is one, of course, one of the most important. I mean, right now we're facing a heat wave in Germany, and people just for 2-3 days can't imagine what can happen or what people are facing in other continents. So I think this is also a very important moment here in Hamburg to say we need to really step up and we really need to work to combat the climate crisis, which it is a crisis. And it is quite challenging also on that, because we have governments not talking about it anymore or not even mentioning climate change, saying it's a weather condition. This is what we're facing at the World Bank. We're facing that at the G7. But Germany is very vocal. We are very vocal on that. We need to keep up the goals and we need to work on that.
1: Why should the South continue to trust in a joint agenda with the North while they're suffering from hunger, poverty?
0: There is this issue, and we need to be very honest about it, that trust is not something that is just there. We need to build trust, and we need a continued commitment. And yes, there is a challenge in countries of the Global South not trusting partner countries or not trusting the multilateral system, not trusting the United Nations even. This is a challenge that we're all facing together, but I think there is no other way than to jointly work on the issues that we're, those huge global issues like the climate change, hunger, ending hunger and poverty. We only have one way to go, and this is working together. And we are here in Hamburg. We have attendees from over 110 countries, a lot of them from the Global South. So I think it shows that there is interest still in working together.
1: And there will be a new North-South Commission. It has been established within your ministry. It's now beginning its work. What exactly is its mandate?
0: So the North-South Commission is a commission that was implemented by the German government, but it is independent. And we are hoping for the commission to provide solutions and make suggestions for combating the climate change, ending hunger, poverty, but also bringing up ideas on post agenda 2030. So what will be our part, what can we provide into that? And most importantly for me is that the North-South Commission will have the perspective of the Global South. So we have two co-chairs. We have former Chancellor Olaf Scholz, and we have the former president of Costa Rica, Laura Chinchilla, who are co-chairing the North-South Commission. And then we will have 20 experts in this commission from all parts of that are needed, politics, private sector, NGOs, academia. But for me, again, most importantly, it's to hear from the countries of the Global South.
1: Some critics say it's just another commission, just talking, a talking shop. How will you ensure that it develops genuinely future-oriented solutions that are not defined solely by the interests of the Global North?
0: I mean, we have a very, very powerful co-chairs who were both former heads of states. Ms. Laura Chinchilla was the first female president, the first female leader in her country. She's an expert on democracy and on the justice system, and she's a very powerful voice for Latin and South America. And I'm very sure that both of them can will have more experts on the commission who are very, very powerful. At the same time, it's important, again, I said it, the commission is implemented by the German government, so there's a commitment by the German government that the solutions that and the suggestions that the commission will make, that we will take them very seriously and implement them into our policies.
1: At a time of growing geopolitical tensions, we need new trust, new alliances and new approaches. This is what the conference chairman, Achim Steiner, has said. Can you give me an example of where you have recently succeeded in building new trust?
0: I think when it comes especially to the situation in the Near and Middle East, I have been traveling there a lot and meeting with a lot of also new partners. So it's important that we stay committed and intensify our relationship with our partner countries, with developing countries. But there's also new donor countries coming up. So especially middle powers like the Gulf states. And I'm finding new ways to tackle some challenges. But what I'm mostly proud of is a school meals program, which we adopted, where we want to reach over 100 million children worldwide until 2030 with one warm school meal per day. I had the opportunity to visit a program in Sierra Leone with the World Food Program to see what that really means for the children. And one of my priorities is that we don't forget, despite all the crisis, we don't forget the youth.
1: Mm-hmm. And how do you intend to strengthen trust when Germany, due to budget constraints and shifting priorities, is able to invest less in acute humanitarian aid and development cooperation?
0: This is a huge issue, not only for Germany. I mean, the ODA is on a historic low. The commitment to ODA is on a historic low, but we need to be very realistic. Looking up for the next years, public budgets are not going to rise. There's not going to be a miracle. So we're facing a tough budget situation in a lot of countries, a lot of donor countries. And at the same time, our partner countries, also here at the Hamburg Sustainability Conference, are telling us we don't need aid or assistance. We need investment. We need a real cooperation. We need economic cooperation. So we need to work on that. But at the same time, let me just be very clear, there is context of fragility, of crisis and war, where there is no alternative to ODA. So we need to keep ODA up, but also at the same time, invest in economic cooperation.
1: Trust in Germany also seems to have limits within the UN. Germany did not win a non-permanent seat on the UN Security Council. Shortly after the vote, you said Germany must hold up a mirror to itself. What do you see in that mirror?
0: Well, I see that I think we still have a very Eurocentric way of thinking, that of course we will be voted for the Security Council, that we have all those partnerships and relationships that will lead to that. But I think we need to face the time, this challenging time that we're here in right now, and we need to realize that we really, really need to work on our partnerships with the Global South, not just in development cooperation, in all matters that there is, and that we need to look out for our neighboring continents, for Africa and for Asia, and not only look into the West, to the United States and to North America, but really intensify our relationships with Africa, with Asia. Those are our neighboring continents, and I think in the past decades, we talked about that a lot, but we really need to take action.
1: Minister Alabalu Radovan, thank you very much for your time.
0: Thank you so much.
2: 100 Milliarden Mark sollen auf Schweizer Nummernkonten deponiert sein.
3: East Germany fell. The ruling Communist Party's wealth surfaced.

0: And some were determined to hold on to it.
1: Da sind drei Leute bei uns auf die Idee gekommen, dass man doch irgendwo eine Reserve anlegen muss.
0: How do you stash away billions? The deeper you dig, the darker it gets.
2: Langnitschke ist aus dem Hotel raus und da kam ein Fiat Uno und...
0: The mystery of the missing billions. Follow the money, watch the full story on YouTube. Learn German with DW. While singing, cheering, or empathizing. 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German to go.
3: If you want to lose weight, it's obvious what you need to do, right?
4: Sport will not make you thin.
5: Losing weight through exercise alone is really hard.
6: If you want to look good on the beach in 3 months, then exercise really isn't the way to go.
3: Wait a sec. Exercise doesn't cause you to lose weight? Well, when we dive into the science behind that question, things get kinda messy. Some studies say that you can drop pounds by working out, while others say you can't really. But I've always been told that to lose fat, you need to create an energy deficit, either by reducing what you take in, so eating less, or by increasing the amount of energy that you expend, so exercising more. And in principle, that's true. But there are a couple of caveats to the exercise part. Some have to do with behavior, and some with new studies that challenge everything we thought we knew about exercise and fat loss. Research that will take us deep into the savanna of Tanzania. Let's try to pin down what we're actually talking about here. Fat is the most efficient way for your body to store energy, either under your skin or around your organs. We'll get to why the location matters in a minute. Fat is really dense in energy terms. 1 kilogram of it stores around 75 to 8500 kilocalories, usually just called calories. That's about the same amount as this much food. Now, if you want to lose a kilo of body fat by, let's say, jogging, the math is pretty simple.
6: Roughly speaking, we burn about a kilocalorie per kilogram of body weight per kilometer.
3: This is Carsten Köhler. He researches how exercise and what you eat affect the distribution of fat in your body.
6: So if someone weighing 70 kilos jogs 5 kilometers, that burns around 350 kilocalories.
3: So in order to burn 1,000 calories, this person would need to run that distance 3 times a week. And do that for 8 weeks straight to lose just a single kilogram of fat. Of course, other types of exercise, like rowing or fast cycling, can consume more energy, but not a lot more. Okay, but what about muscles? Don't they need a lot of energy? And if I build those up, I'll burn more fat in general, right?
6: That's broadly true, but it's not black and white.
3: Well, 1 kilo of muscle bumps up your resting metabolism by only around 13 calories a day. So if you manage to pack on 2 kilos of muscle, which is a lot, you're burning 26 extra calories per day. That's roughly half a bite of a cookie. A lot of us seriously overestimate the impact of exercise on fat loss. Also, start exercising and your body sabotages you by telling your brain it needs more energy.
6: About 80% of people increase their food or energy intake when they start an exercise program. So unfortunately, the math then doesn't work out.
3: And there's another problem. To explain that, let's take a look at the Hadza, an ethnic group of hunter-gatherers living in the savanna woodlands of northern Tanzania. The men go hunting and the women gather wild plants and roots, all on foot. Hadza people walk 7 to 12 kilometers a day. That's definitely more than many people with office jobs. So the Hadza should be burning more calories, right? Well, they don't. Actually, they even burn a little less. Surprising? Well, yeah. It also surprised the researchers who discovered it. So they dug deeper and

0: started comparing active and inactive people. Turns out that people that exercised most, they do burn more energy, but on average only 100 calories more per day. That's one hard-boiled egg, or 15 almonds, or 7 potato chips. Bummer. Some studies even show that if you exercise a lot, you actually start burning fewer calories in general. Kind of makes you wonder, why bother? Let's talk about fat for a second.
1: We need body fat to survive.
0: That's Matthias Blüher. He studies fat tissue in all its different guises and aspects. Fat, he says, is important because it keeps us warm, stores energy, and helps protect our organs and joints. And it does something else.
1: Abdominal fat also acts as a kind of barrier. It may protect us from toxins, infections, microplastics, plasticizers, and so on.
0: Important stuff. But too much fat is bad for you. It feeds into problems like inflammation, diabetes, hypertension, even some forms of cancer. So we need fat, we just don't want too much of it. But how much is too much?
1: There's no clear-cut answer to that. It varies from person to person, so there isn't a clear threshold where body fat suddenly becomes dangerous.
0: Instead, it's important to look at where the fat is located.
1: It's most harmful when it accumulates as visceral fat, in the abdominal cavity or around the blood vessels near the heart. Excess visceral fat is more dangerous than excess subcutaneous fat.
2: Subcutaneous fat is generally the healthy fat. You need to have a layer of fat under your skin for skin health, for protection, and, you know, to look good. You're not going to look good if you're a skeleton, right?
0: This is Caroline Apovian. She's a physician who treats obesity and its metabolic consequences. Bottom line, we need fat. It's just that excess belly fat is bad for you. But how to get rid of it? Key fact, most of your energy balance is not under your control.
3: We can actually only influence 20 to 30% of our energy expenditure through our behavior.
0: Now, the impact of exercise is limited. We just saw how limited. A behavior that can have a bigger impact is food intake. You might manage to exercise 3 times a week, but eating, you do that several times a day. Of course, there are tons of tips out there on when and what not to eat. But the truth is, what works for one person won't necessarily work for another. And even though feeding yourself is such a basic thing, when it comes to nutrition, science is still far from having all the answers. That said, there are a few principles that are true for everyone. First, eat less.
1: It's surprising how little our bodies actually need. But most people take in more calories simply because the brain tells us to overeat, to be prepared for times of scarcity.
4: So I would say definitely eat things that does not have a lot of energy, but has a lot of quantities.
0: This is Theresa Fang. She investigates how diet affects long-term health.
4: A lot of fiber, fruits, vegetables, whole grains. Because we are full, we are not hungry, and then we will not want to go for the bag of potato chips or a piece of sweets or something like that.
0: Also, intermittent fasting can work, in part because it might bring your food intake more into sync with your hormones, as their levels change throughout the day. Or perhaps because you just eat less. Second, monitor what you eat. People take in way more calories than they think they do, many of them hidden. An average liter of soft drink contains around 450 calories. But your body doesn't really notice, because liquids don't activate the pressure receptors in the gut the same way as, say, cabbage does. And your brain doesn't receive the signal, the calories have arrived. A menu like this, a burger, fries, and a soft drink, can pack up to 2,000 calories. That jogger from earlier at 350 calories per session would

0: need 2 weeks to burn just this one meal. Foods like this also have another drawback.
1: We think that ultra-processed food fools the brain into eating too much of it before it feels full. Why? Because the signals leading to fullness cannot get into the brain.
0: A diet that's rich in fiber, vegetables, and proteins, and low in carbs is better for you. Surprise, surprise. Third, take breaks.
2: The body only releases fat between meals. That's due to the key role of insulin, which inhibits fat metabolism.
0: Every time you eat carbs, your pancreas releases insulin. That hormone allows sugar to move from your blood into your cells. But here's the rub. As long as insulin levels are high, your body won't burn fat. And insulin levels only drop low enough for that when you leave enough time between meals. And what time you eat can also play a role.
2: What I eat in the morning and at lunch is likely metabolized more easily than what I eat in the evening. If you don't want to gain weight, the earlier you eat, the better.
0: Great stuff. All these principles can help the pounds melt away, at least for a while.
3: So the easy part usually lasts a few weeks to a few months. Then it comes the hard part, which is continue to lose weight to the point that people like, as well as keeping that low weight instead of having the weight creep back up. So I call it the hard part.
2: After any diet or weight loss medication, the body will try to return to its highest weight because it assumes that's the normal level.
0: Bringing us full circle.
4: In the long term, exercise does pay off weight management-wise.
0: Back to Carsten Köhler, the guy who told us how much we overestimate the impact that exercise has on fat loss. But he also says this.
4: While exercise doesn't help much with losing weight, it's excellent at preventing weight gain. More exercise makes that easier by suppressing the classic yo-yo effect.
2: Exercise is essential if you want to avoid rapidly putting that lost weight back on.
0: So in the long run, though exercise won't make you lose lots of weight, it's a great way to help keep your weight stable. If you do enough of it, that is. Also, when you're in better shape, you can potentially use more energy when exercising, because you can, for example, run longer distances. And researchers also stress this.
4: Exercise can be particularly effective when it comes to visceral fat.
0: Now you have the facts. But before you jump up from the couch to start exercising, here's one last rule to live by. Set realistic goals that work for you. Don't measure yourself against others.
1: Every body shape is beautiful. They're really, as long as you're healthy and you're doing the maximum you can do to make sure that your muscles are healthy and you have fat that is healthy fat and you're eating healthy fat, and you're exercising, you're keeping your body in shape, and your shape is beautiful.
0: Psyched to get going? Then time to hit it. And make sure to let us know how it goes. See you next time.

Hello and welcome to the show. Thanks for joining us today. Rainbow flags are filling Europe's streets every summer. Millions are gathering across the continent to celebrate Pride season. Like here in Munich, the parade is once again a vibrant stage of visibility, identity and hard-won rights. Yet behind the music, color and celebration, a more sobering reality persists. Discrimination and stigma against queer people remain entrenched across much of Europe. Some older members of the LGBTQ plus community have been dealing with exclusion their entire lives. Alice and François lived through periods when their identities were hidden, criminalized, and rejected, even

0: owned by their own families. In cities like Lyon in France, initiatives such as the House of Diversity are working to change that. By offering a safe haven for elderly queer people, it is not just a place to live, but a community of dignity and belonging.
1: I was physically attacked 3 times after my transition. In the first year, I was verbally attacked every day.
2: When I realized I was gay, I took off. It was a matter of life or death.
3: Alice and François are both retired, queer, and child-free, and they both needed a place to stay in their old age.
2: Queer people have told us they've been bullied in retirement homes and couldn't live openly.
3: The House of Diversity in Lyon, France, wants to do things differently. It's meant to be a place where queer people aged 55 and up can be their true selves. François Beury loves his new 40 square meter rental apartment. Here, the 65-year-old gay man can finally breathe easy.
2: Here I can be who I am. For instance, if we're having a drink together in the evening, I don't have to worry about saying, oh, that electrician who was here was really cute.
1: I got this sweater for my birthday.
3: Alice is 56 years old and lives in a 20-square-meter apartment on the 3rd floor.
4: Voilà, voilà.
3: She underwent gender-affirming care 6 years ago. At the time, she lived in a smaller town north of Lyon, where she needed thick skin.
1: In my old town, gay, lesbian, and trans people would hide. I was physically attacked 3 times after my transition. In the first year, I was verbally attacked every day. I often felt alone back then.
3: François used to hide his sexual identity as much as possible. His parents were factory workers in a small village, simple people with simple values, he says.
2: I would hear a lot of insults and negative things about gay people from others around me. When I started to realize I was gay myself and that it would disgrace my family, I took off. Because for me, it was a matter of life or death. I knew I couldn't stay there.
3: François found a partner and a job as an educator. In 1982, France decriminalized homosexuality. But societal prejudices and rejection don't just vanish overnight. And things took a fateful turn that left him feeling even more isolated.
2: When a doctor tells you you have AIDS, I couldn't help but... think of all our friends. Our friends we lost to that illness. I thought I'm the next one up.
3: People infected with HIV now have the same life expectancy as healthy people, thanks to medical advances in care. And they're welcome in the House of Diversity. There are 15 apartments for rent here, for 300 to 800 euros a month. 40 people have applied for them. There's a laundry room, communal kitchen, and shared living room, plus regular workshops. Today, they're being visited by an association that puts on theater workshops with deaf-mute people.
2: The idea is to organize joint workshops between September and March. When I moved in here, I had hoped that our house would do just that, connect with other initiatives.
3: There are plans to open 5 more houses of diversity in the coming years, but the organizers say that won't be enough after a retirement age in France.
2: It wasn't until 2013 that gays and lesbians have been allowed to marry and adopt children in France, meaning an entire generation has no children and thus no and couldn't live openly. We'd let them be true to themselves in their golden years, without having to hide. But we need more political support.
3: Alice and François are going to a theater café. The neighborhood used to belong to the silk weaving industry and now boasts a thriving cultural scene.

0: They feel right at home here, even if life isn't always easy.
1: It's hard getting along with other people. There have been moments I thought I should move out, and I don't think I'm the only one.
2: At the beginning, I kept a certain distance. I thought, we're going to live together for 30 years. We can't become friends overnight.
0: Not the most carefree conversation, but at least one thing isn't an issue anymore.
3: L'amour est un bouquet de violence.
1: Moving here changed my life. Since then, I haven't been insulted a single time for my appearance.
2: Living in this home is maybe my final militant act. We want to pick who we grow old with. And we don't want to live with narrow-minded straight people who discriminate against us.
4: Now to Germany, where a rising number of retirees are struggling to make ends meet. After more than 40 years of employment, retirees like Therese Nieder can barely survive on their pensions due to rising living costs. At the same time, younger people like student Arthur Kiesling are afraid they won't be able to live on distributions from the German pension scheme. The system has long been a cornerstone of social stability, built on the promise that decades of hard work will be rewarded with financial security in old age. But that promise
0: is, and all politicians know this, as do the experts, that if we keep going like this, we're going to hit a wall.
2: More and more young people growing up in Germany worry they won't receive enough pension when they retire.
0: You can chuck retirement in the trash. Useless.
1: We won't get a pension.
0: I think it's a topic that scares us.
2: Not even today's pensioners have enough to get by.
1: I can forget taking a vacation. Anything over 1,000 euros is out of the question.
2: The government wants to take action and has announced pension reform. Can Germany's pension system be saved? Arthur wants to help shape the future of retirement in Germany. The 23-year-old student lives in Berlin and is a member of the Foundation for the Rights of Future Generations, an organization that fights to ensure a secure future for tomorrow's generations.
0: When it comes to the pension system, no matter how dull it may sound, at the end of the day, it's absolutely relevant and impacts everyone.
2: Arthur and other young campaigners agree that Germany's retirement system needs to be fit for the future. They worry that the views of young people in Germany aren't being taken into account.
0: Whether over the short or the long term, it will affect us all. It already affects my grandmother. It'll affect me in about 40 years, roundabout. We already see the buck being passed on to younger generations, especially when it comes to the pension system. And if we don't raise our voices, then I don't think many people will.
2: But what's wrong with the current system? Let's take a closer look. State-subsidized pensions in Germany date back to the 19th century, when they were adopted as a way to ward off poverty in old age. To this day, it is based on an intergenerational contract. Each month, today's workers contribute a portion of their salaries to finance today's pensions. The problem is, German society is aging. In the 1960s, there were about 6 workers for each pensioner. Today, that ratio is less than 2 to 1. The burden on younger generations is growing heavier. That's why the federal government is planning a grand reform. A commission has proposed more than 30 ideas on how to make the future pension system fairer. One idea: to create a state pension fund for stock market investments, or the retirement age could be adjusted according to life expectancy and increase over time. The current retirement age is 67, and more people will be asked to contribute, including self-employed workers or other professional groups that have been exempt until now. But these proposals still need to be implemented politically.
0: All elements of the reform package must be implemented expeditiously. We cannot allow ourselves to exclude or reject individual measures.

0: Peta Hahn, a professor for public and labor economics, views the commission's proposals favorably, under one condition: they must all be fully implemented. But he would also have wanted to see more measures to relieve younger generations.
1: Aber könnte man the proposal

0: Anita is 85. She retired at 60 after having worked for 46 years. But she has had to keep working for years because she wasn't receiving enough money to live.
1: It makes me sad to think, my God, all I ever did was work, work, work. I have three children, and they work for the common good, and still.
0: For 10 years, she took a break from work to raise her children, earning only a little on the side. Because she didn't pay into the system at the time, those years don't count. It's left a gap that she still feels. Now, Teresa gets government assistance.
1: I've been divorced for many, many years. I raised my children on my own, in this apartment. That's why I couldn't work until they were older.
0: Over 65 in Germany are at risk of poverty. The ratio is even higher among women.
2: I'd say a weak point is we don't have any direct mechanism for combating poverty in our pension system. There's no set minimum pension. We did introduce one element, the basic pension that offers people a supplemental income when they've worked for a long time but receive a low pension. But the proposals didn't expand that. I think that would have been a good way to strengthen our pension system against poverty.
0: Compared to other countries, Germany's pension system is mid-rate. It relies on three pillars: the state pension plan that workers pay into, occupational pension schemes offered by employers, and private savings. But unlike countries like Sweden or the Netherlands, Germany mostly relies on state-funded pensions. In other countries, retirement plans are much broader and are therefore considered more stable. Mrs. Nida advises young people not to rely entirely on the state either.
1: Save up money, set it aside. That adds security. When it comes to your pension, you never know how high it will be. You can't depend on it. But when you take a nice trip or buy something nice, if you never treated yourself to anything nice, that'd be a shame.
0: Today, she can't afford anything over 1,000 euros.
1: There were my teeth. That was a very big expense. At first, I told the doctor, I can't afford that, but he told me.
0: In the end, she received support from a charity. Financed with private donations, the organization holds regular meetings for pensioners who don't receive enough.
1: Just last week, we received a request for support from a retiree, 82 years old, who said he had been sleeping on the floor for the past 6 months because his slatted bed frame was broken. Those are unacceptable living conditions, and here, in a social welfare state like Germany's, completely unconscionable.
0: But despite their own troubles, the pensioners gathered here today sympathize with young people.
1: I love life, but I wouldn't want to be that young again. I think today's youth might even be a little worse off than we were. I'd say they have it harder than we did, and I think they need to fight a lot harder.
0: And that's precisely why Arthur wants tomorrow's pension system to work for everybody.
2: I don't want to take away anybody's pension, and I certainly don't want to take anything away from retirees who already receive very low pensions. But I do want the entire concept to work for all members of society, young and old alike.
0: Arthur says the new reform proposals at least have potential.
3: Climate-neutral future. But in Poland, it's taking longer. The country has long relied on coal as the backbone of its industrial rise. Even today, nearly 60% of Poland's electricity comes from coal. Now, the government wants to change and declared nuclear energy as the pillar of its power transition. The shift is backed by broad public support, and yet in Choczewo, on the Baltic Sea, skepticism prevails. This is where Poland's first nuclear power plant is being built.
2: This stretch of the Polish Baltic Sea coast is a pristine gem, well hidden from mass tourism. Now it's also under threat. They meet at the coastal

0: Freeline to track the progress of their enemy, Poland's first nuclear power plant. And it's being built right on their doorstep.
1: They want to improve our quality of life with bulldozers and nuclear power?
2: A single reactor supplies 170 megawatts and gives off some heat.
1: And that will go straight into the Baltic. What about the water quality? Will we still be able to swim?
0: The EU's Green Deal requires that Poland also become climate neutral. Warsaw says the best way to do that is with nuclear power. Large swaths of the coastal forest have already been cleared. More than 90% of Poles support the nuclear plant, according to the latest poll by the Energy Ministry. These
2: energy is the answer. Uranium mining does even more environmental damage than coal mining.
0: No nukes posters dot the villages around the construction site. But even here, opponents are in the minority. Tourism is the main source of income. The Polish nuclear power plant company set up an information office here years ago, promising jobs and infrastructure. Maja Gadowska is from the area and is now a sort of nuclear ambassador. She says the region has a future.
1: At first, people mainly asked about nuclear energy. Now they have different questions. They know more about nuclear energy, are less afraid, and are looking for jobs and opportunities for themselves.
0: This plant is scheduled to go online in 10 years. Preparations are also underway near Warsaw, at the state-run Nuclear Research Center. The center's pride and joy.
3: Please join us on a visit to Maria Reactor.

0: the center's pride and joy.
1: Please join us on a visit to Maria Reactor.
0: Maria looks a bit like a ship, complete with a life preserver. It's required because of the cooling water tank. Maria is a research reactor, built 52 years ago during the Soviet era.
1: This is not operational now, and everything is open at this time, so it's a unique opportunity to take a glimpse inside how carefully everything has been designed and how nicely monitored and measured.
0: Maria was named after Nobel Prize laureate Marie Curie. Here they research medicine, radiology, and nuclear energy. The researchers consider it safe and don't understand why Germany has phased it out.
1: I think there is something to learn, and I'm very much in favor of learning from each other both ways. And I think now we can say that Poland is a flagship. We are looking for a solution how we can replace the coal, how we're going to decarbonize our energy sectors and the industries. And the nuclear becomes the only option.
0: Upper Silesia, Poland's coal mining heartland, has driven the country's industry for decades. Just 10 years ago, it was 90%. But most of the coal burned no longer comes from here. Imported coal has usually been cheaper. It's shift change at the Staszice coal mine. The hard physical labor is well paid and heavily subsidized by the state. Country that still mines black coal. Miners have long been a source of national pride, so there's no love lost here over politicians, especially those in Brussels.
2: It's a mistake. Coal is our energy security, but the EU wants their Green Deal. Pressure from the European Union is so high. They want to shut down Polish mining completely.
0: That will still take some time at Staszice. The current plan is to continue mining coal for another 13 years. It's no longer economically viable, but Poland's mining lobby is strong. The phase-out is going too slowly for the EU. There are still 18 coal mines in Poland. Operations at the nearby Wujek mine were shut down a month ago. The miners are receiving generous severance packages. Locations are being scouted for a second planned nuclear plant. Investment is also being made in renewable energies. But it all takes time. Until then, Poland will continue to burn coal.
3: The world of art is usually out of reach, literally. Protected behind barriers of glass, distance or convention. But what if you are a blind person? Well, a museum in Italy is rethinking how art can be experienced. The space invites visitors not just to look, but to touch, feel, and truly connect with masterpieces such as Michelangelo's David.
2: The bronze she-wolf with Romulus and Remus, along with many other art history icons. Statues by Michelangelo, models of famous buildings, works from ancient Greece. People who are blind usually cannot see these timeless treasures. But here at the Omero Museum, they can feel them.
4: It's not my first time here, but it's always a very powerful experience, whether finding new sculptures and artworks or rediscovering pieces I'm already familiar with.
2: Serena Stronati was born blind. Her sense of touch is a key gateway for her to experience art and culture. This is a copy of a famous marble sculpture called Wrestlers. The original is in the Uffizi Gallery in Florence and dates back to the first century BCE. Here, Serena learns its story and is also allowed to take her time feeling the sculpture.
4: What really stands out to me when I feel it with

0: my hands must be the sculpted bodies and the way the shape of the body and its muscles are emphasized. This aspect was very important in Greek art, especially when depicting the male body.
1: Soprattutto nella rappresentazione di corpi maschili.
2: The Omero Museum in Ancona, Italy, houses more than 200 pieces ranging from antiquity to the present day. It was founded in 1993 in an 18th century building and is now under state management. The museum was conceived by a blind couple, Aldo Grassini and Daniela Bottagoni.
3: It was born out of anger, because when someone has a passion for art, they want those who can see to see it. And those who can't see must feel it, must sense it with their hands. We don't see with our eyes, we see with our hands. But then there's always that do not touch sign.
2: Aldo Grassini recounts trips he took with his wife in the 1980s, which left them feeling depressed because they could see and experience so little. This museum is their contribution to improving conditions for others who are blind. Today, Omero stands as a guiding light for other museums.
4: And that's all for today. Thanks for watching and see you next time.

0: What does it mean to be an extraordinary talent? To create sounds never heard before. To make old notes sound new. And to continue where the written score ends. Arts Unveiled. In 30 minutes.
1: A lot of clients are violent, and we have an extremely high rate of assaults on prostitutes, including murder. And that's just the tip of the iceberg.
0: Women as commodities. The fight against human trafficking and illegal sex work. What can be done to help the victims? In 75 minutes.
2: Know which of these three industries has the highest CO2 emission rates? Would you have guessed that it's concrete? Transforming Business delivers answers in a nutshell. Figure out what's the real New Deal and what's just greenwashing. Watch now on YouTube. Maps help us understand the world. We just need to know how to read them. Crises, conflicts, and their histories. Mapped Out brings maps to life and helps you make sense of our world. Mapped Out.
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8: Have you seen these people?
7: U.S. President Donald Trump has dedicated a museum honoring Theodore Roosevelt in the state of North Dakota. Earlier, he said talks with Iran are proving productive. He also defended earning more than $1 billion last year from his cryptocurrency business. Trump flew for the first time on the new Air Force One jet donated by Qatar. Russian attacks across Ukraine have killed at least six people and wounded dozens. A ballistic missile strike killed two after hitting warehouses in the southern Odessa region. And Russian glide bomb attacks left at least two dead and injured more than 30 in the eastern city of Kharkiv, according to the mayor. Germany's top prosecutor has charged a Ukrainian national over the 2022 explosions that crippled the Nord Stream gas pipelines under the Baltic Sea. The suspect is accused of helping coordinate a team that used the yacht Andromeda to place explosive devices on two pipelines near Denmark's Bornholm Island.
9: The United States is about to celebrate 250 years since its founding. But in Washington, a fight is already underway over whether Donald Trump is remaking the Capitol in America's image or his own.
10: You have to understand, when this is finished, my term ends shortly after that. This is really for other presidents. This is not for me. This is my gift to the United States of America.
9: Also on the day, Europe says it wants a seat at the table in the age of artificial intelligence. But when Washington briefly cut access to Anthropic's most advanced models, it exposed a harder question. Is Europe shaping the future of AI or just living with decisions made elsewhere?

0: I'm Phil Gale. Welcome to The Day. America is preparing to mark 250 years since its founding, and a battle is raging in Washington, D.C. over how the country tells its own story. President Trump has launched a revamp of the Capitol's, he says, to make it safer, cleaner and more beautiful. But his critics say the president's makeover looks less like civic renewal and more like a Trump branding campaign. From the White House Rose Garden to the Lincoln Memorial reflecting pool, from plans for a new ballroom to his name and image appearing on landmarks and official symbols, Donald Trump has been busy putting his stamp on the city that represents American democracy. So as that 250th anniversary approaches, the question becomes, is Trump beautifying Washington or turning it into Trump Town? Misha Komodowski reports.
1: Is U.S. President Trump beautifying Washington or turning it into Trump Town? From day one of his second term, Trump has been putting his mark on the U.S. Capitol. His name, his face, his aesthetic in granite, gold, and oversized portraits. Even here, the Department of Justice, an institution that is traditionally independent from the presidency. It started with the White House, the Rose Garden paved over, the Oval Office filled with gilded decor, and I've been inside during previous administrations and the difference is striking. Then the entire East Wing came down for a new ballroom. According to a Washington Post investigation, the price